0: Port Moody police say a motorcyclist collided with a pedestrian and both suffered serious injuries. The road is expected to remain closed for several hours for the investigation, and anyone who witnessed the crash or has dash cam footage is asked to contact Port Moody police. The firefight in the Fraser Canyon is far from over, Global's Kareem Gouda reports.
1: Helicopters spent another day bucketing the Brunswick Creek and Ainslie Creek wildfires as crews work to keep flames from moving any closer to Boston Bar. They've already forced the closure of a portion of Highway 1 and have devoured structures and months of anticipated peak season revenue for the Blue Lake Resort. Here's Julia Carancy with the BC Wildfire Service.
2: We're going to see slightly cooler temperatures, a little bit more overcast skies, and higher relative humidity. So while we have this opportunity, we're going to push ahead with objectives with our ground crews and our aviation crews and work very hard to get as much ahead as we can while we have this little bit of a break in conditions. We are continuing to operate 24 hours a day on both of these wildfires.
1: As the fire continues to burn near Merritt, organizer Andrea Graham with the upcoming Base Coast Music Festival says the event will go ahead as they monitor conditions.
3: We are in touch with the district. We are in touch with forestry and the fire department. We have our own fire plan here. If there were ever a turn of events where the situation changed, we would have a lot of events warning.
1: Temperature highs in the Merritt area this weekend are expected to range from 20 to 28 degrees. Kareem Gouda, Global News.
0: The Tsleil-Waututh Nation has filed a court challenge against the Port of Vancouver's plan to dredge part of Burrard Inlet. Global's Travis Prasad reports.
4: The dredging work near the Second Narrows Bridge would allow tankers traveling from Trans Mountain's Burnaby Terminal to carry more oil. They currently risk hitting the bottom if they load too much product. Tsleil-Waututh Nation alleges Ottawa did not fulfill its duty to consult and ignored concerns about the environmental impact of the dredging project. Leah George Wilson is a former Tsleil-Waututh Nation chief.
5: The Vancouver Port Authority's decision to issue the permit was based on an unreasonable determination that the Second Narrows dredging work are not likely to result in significant adverse environmental effects under the Impact Assessment Act. And we're saying that there hasn't been any review of the marine shipping impacts or the risk of increased cumulative effects that will impact our own Tsleil-Waututh rights and title.
4: The dredging work is currently set to begin in September. Travis Prasad, Global News.
0: Plans have been announced to close and relocate a Fraser Valley industrial plant that was purchased by an American company 2 years ago. Global's Terry McIsaac has more.
6: Camtran manufactures and repairs transformers, with BC Hydro being one of its biggest customers. The Arkansas firm Central Maloney says it is consolidating its Canadian operations, meaning the loss of 43 BC jobs by the end of August. BC Energy Minister Adrian Dix says the province is now considering its options ahead of a meeting next week between Central Maloney and BC Hydro's CEO.
7: We have to make sure that we have secure access to the transformers, which are a critical part of our system, but they're also creating jobs in BC. And so I'm concerned for the workers, concerned about how they're being treated.
6: Although it is closing its Chilliwack plant, Camtran says it will continue to operate 5 other facilities across Canada. Terry McIsaac, Global News.
0: 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Now the latest CKNW traffic.
8: Crews are on scene to a collision in Richmond on Minoru Boulevard and Westminster Highway with delays in all directions. A crash in Port Moody has Murray Street closed to traffic near Rocky Point Park with crews on scene. Watch out for a new accident in Vancouver on Kingsway and East 12th Avenue. Crews are still on scene to a crash in New Westminster on McBride at 6th Avenue with delays in all directions. And traffic lights are out due to a power outage in Langley at 248th Street and 56th Avenue. Use the always stop procedure. 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I'm Trish Jewison in the CKNW Traffic Center.
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10: Good afternoon. I'm Mark Madriga in the Global Sky Tracker Weather Center. Generally cloudy skies will hold tonight with a few breaks in the clouds from time to time. Been pretty warm this afternoon, up around 22 most places. We'll be close to that tomorrow, highs of 20. And again, mostly cloudy skies. Could have an isolated shower overnight and early tomorrow morning. Sunday will start with a lot of cloud and with sunshine, highs of 22. Sunny and warmer Monday, Tuesday, probably Wednesday as well, with highs low to mid 20s.
0: In downtown Vancouver, it's 22 degrees.
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0: 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I'm Emma Albert.
12: It's what's happening right now. 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
13: Welcome back to the show. Well, $13 billion. Yes, billion dollars. That's Meta's bet on Alberta, a massive AI data center north of Edmonton. It's first in Canada, powered by natural gas. The company has to build itself. Danielle Smith, the premier, says it means $250 million a year for the province. That was the big announcement just yesterday. Now, BC's response to the same industry, well, it's lukewarm at best. TELUS is building two data centers in Vancouver with federal backing, and the reaction has been protests in the streets already twice this year. The EB government says AI data centers don't create enough jobs to be a priority. 300 permanent positions at the Meta facility. That's the whole payroll once everything is built and all those $13 billion are spent. So should we be prioritizing AI data centers here in British Columbia? Well, joining me now to talk about the issue is Mark Jackard, Chair and CEO of the BC Utilities Commission. He's also a professor in the School of Resource and Environmental Management at Simon Fraser University. Mr. Jackard, thank you so much for your time today.
14: Oh, thanks for having me, Jazz.
13: First, I guess, and you're not on the political side of things, but I wanted to ask you, when you heard the news yesterday of just Alberta landing the $13 billion Meta AI data center, what went through your mind?
14: what initially went through my mind was where do they get the electricity for the data center? Now, I know a lot of people are really worried about water when they talk about data centers, and I'm sure you've heard about that. But you can actually do these data centers, as far as I can tell, with closed-loop water and cooling systems. And so I wouldn't be surprised that they move in that direction. And therefore, what I focused on is where does all the electricity come from? Because what we've seen happening in the United States, since the Trump administration, at least, there's not much care federally for greenhouse gas emissions that are heating up the planet and causing all the problems that we've got right now. And so the data centers being built and very large natural gas-fired power plants are being built to provide their electricity. And so the first thing I looked at was, in looking at the media, was, you know, what are they going to build? And it looked like this particular project that we're talking about in Alberta that just hit the news yesterday with Meta, that project would be about a 900-megawatt plant. And so immediately I compare that. That's just slightly smaller than Site C. And then as I read the small print, it said it'll build out to be a double that size, a 1,800-megawatt plant. So then you're getting close to two Site Cs of pure burning natural gas. And so while I, as an independent academic, have been helping the federal government over the last decade as it tried to sort of get Canadian emissions down and developed an electricity regulation that really only Alberta and Saskatchewan fought against, And now the Carney government has relaxed that regulation, and so Alberta is going ahead with these natural gas burning projects.
13: When you look at British Columbia, how would you describe our policy as you see it as an academic? Is it a question of, look, AI data centers, there's money spent on building them, but the knock has always been you don't really hire a lot of people at the end of it. And I think at this project in Alberta, there'll be 300 full-time jobs at the end of it. Are we essentially asking these data centers to sort of compete for that power? Is that a fair assessment?
14: Yeah, so Europeans are doing this too, and you'll see other jurisdictions in North America. But British Columbia in Canada is a bit of a leader in the government coming out and saying, because it's even passed legislation that says that, you know, it can be restrictive of who's allowed to build and what size. And I point that out because, as you know, when you've had me on, I'm chairing the BC Utilities Commission these days, and which regulates BC Hydro and Fortis Gas and other energy entities. And in the legislation that creates us, it's called duty to serve. BC Hydro and Fortis with gas and so on, it normally, when a new industry says, we're going to locate in your area, and we want, well, we know we have to pay to hook up, but, you know, you have a duty to serve us. And so that's usually the norm, even right across Canada with utility commissions in other provinces. And here in BC, the government has stepped out and said, no, we're going to also make elected officials have a role in this. So not just in the siting, which, of course, goes on everywhere. Local governments can determine siting. But in this case, it's literally what's the total amount. And so the government has put, I was just looking at this the other day, it's like 200 megawatts, but then it's a possibility for 400 megawatts in the next 2 to 3 years. And so that's like a half a site C. That might get permitted over the next while. So that's in sharp contrast to what you see happening in Alberta.
13: Now, the Alberta government projects Alberta ratepayers will see transmission costs drop because of these types of deals. In the U.S., ratepayers are seeing electricity bills climb at twice inflation, partly because of data center demand. Is it fair to say that generally jurisdictions are struggling to sort of create guardrails where, you know, the big tech's power bill isn't being subsidized by everyday ratepayers?
14: That's a tough one. Mm-hmm. And I'll tell you, hopefully I can explain it simply. You prefaced with a comment about electricity inflation, the rise in electricity prices in the U.S. Careful with your data sources, I guess is what I would say. I really follow a group of researchers at the University of California at Berkeley, mm-hmm. the Haas School, and I've been reading several of their recent articles looking at all of U.S. data on electricity prices. And in general, electricity prices in the U.S. Have not climbed particularly faster than the rate of inflation, for example, at least from what I've seen. Some jurisdictions, like California, have seen more of an increase. But that's mostly to do with things like the expenses for proofing themselves from wildfires and wildfire damages and things like that. So my point is that you could build, if you're just using natural gas and you don't care about the climate, mm-hmm. you don't care about those huge costs that we're all going to bear and we are bearing from fires like in the Fraser Valley right now. If you don't care about that, natural gas is quite cheap. And that's why, and when you build natural gas and put it into your system, it's a reliable, flexible source. It just helps to wreck the planet, but it actually won't necessarily lead to higher electricity rates. And so just to be a little bit of a warning, you can always find an academic to tell you what you want, but when I scan through some of the leaders, mm-hmm. We don't see the electricity rate increases will be a big impact from this. And that's even what the Albertans are able to claim as well.
13: Mm-hmm. Now, Metro Vancouver is under stage 3 water restrictions. Even if you have, let's say, a water efficient data center, should water access be part of how we review these projects, particularly with the BC Utilities Commission? Should that be part of the conversation and the review process of, let's say, a data center wanting to open?
14: So, well, it's good that you ask. Like in the context of the Utilities Commission, when it comes to any project, whether energy consuming or energy producing, the Utilities Commission, we have a responsibility to look at the economics of it. Like, is this the best for the ratepayers, whatever particular thing you're doing? And that was the issue we talked about. When it comes to siting things, whether siting a natural gas generating plant or the center that would consume all the electricity, the data center, you tend to look at that more at another government entity, so more your environmental impacts, and then local government. So I just quickly read what's going on in Alberta when I knew that you were going to call. And, you know, I see that there are counties in Alberta who have rejected data centers so far. And this new one that is hit the news yesterday is in Sturgeon County, which is about 35 kilometers north of Edmonton. So it does sound, I don't exactly understand the process, but it sounds like the county itself, has an opinion, and the provincial siting regulator will take that into account some way, but I don't actually know the legalities of that.
13: Mm-hmm. If you're just joining us, we are speaking to Mark Jackert, chair of the BC Utilities Commission. More after the break.
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8: Crews are on scene to a collision in Port Moody on Murray Street near Rocky Point Park. There's an accident in Vancouver on Kingsway and East 12th Avenue with delays in all directions. A structure fire in New Westminster has 4th Avenue closed between 8th and 10th Streets with crews on scene. Traffic lights are out in Langley due to a power outage at the intersection of 248th Street and 56th Avenue. Slow down and use the always stop procedure. And there's a crash out in Abbotsford now, westbound on Highway 1 at Bradner. And don't forget the wildfire closure out of town on Highway 1 between Boston Bar and Lytton. Mr. Lube Lust Tires is turning 50. 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Visit your local Mr. Lube Lust Tires. In the CKNW Traffic Center, I'm Trish Jewison.
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13: Welcome back to the program. If you're just joining us, we are speaking to Mark Jackert, chair of the BC Utilities Commission. We're talking about AI data centers. Just yesterday, the Alberta government announced a massive project being proposed by Meta, Facebook, for a data center. And is a conversation that has been ongoing here in British Columbia in regards to the data or energy specifically that these data centers demand. And on top of that, we've certainly had many a conversation here in regards to the fact that these data centers don't actually end up employing a lot of people once these projects are up and running. Although in this case, Alberta did land the $13 billion project from Meta. Mr. Jackert, one of the other issues here, of course, we've seen a couple of pretty big protests at Vancouver City Hall in regards to public opposition to data centers. In this case, it was two TELUS data centers here in Vancouver, with many arguing about the risk to our water and the power consumption. How much of that plays a role or should play a role in regards to how the Utilities Commission or anybody looks at this issue? Because it seems to me that we do need these data centers. It's where society is headed. It's where the broader conversation around how we move information, how jobs are created today, that all matters. But at the same time, can you speak a little bit to just balancing the needs of the economy and then of the environment as well, specifically around water and power?
14: Right. And I think on the water side, I've certainly heard those concerns. I don't want to present myself as an expert on how these systems work. I mentioned a little earlier in the interview that, in some of my explorations here, or at least what I see is that the proponents increasingly are talking about closed loop, air cooling, other types of systems. So they're very sensitive to the pushback, or they're somewhat sensitive, depending on where they're trying to locate a site. They're sensitive to the pushback they're getting about what it has for local impacts of an environmental nature. And then what I am more sort of focused on myself is, as someone, as an energy regulator, whether natural gas or electric.

0: having a site C or two with a natural gas plant, it would be a huge increase in greenhouse gas emissions and the acceleration of climate change. And it seems like humans are in kind of this cognitive dissonance right now where they are able to talk about one thing and then talk about another. Mm-hmm. But at least I couldn't tell that the Premier of Alberta or the ministers were making this announcement. It seemed to me that 5 years ago, you would have said, okay, we're trying to do something like this, but, oh, by the way, we're not going to use natural gas. We're going to use wind and solar, and we'll back it up with a bit of natural gas. Or they would have said, it's going to be natural gas, but we'll capture the emissions and we'll bury them underground. These are all things that are technologically possible, and they just are not part of the conversation right now. So, we really are in what I consider to be kind of a scary period for our kids. We're just ignoring some really important questions.
1: Now, if we say no to data centers here, the demand doesn't, of course, disappear. And Alberta here, as you said, is powering this through natural gas. I mean, is that at the core argument or core discussion we should be having as citizens in British Columbia? Look, data centers are needed. They will always be needed. But as a province, should we be spending our energy in attracting that business here? We may need some of it, but it shouldn't be a priority simply because of the energy demands, especially if you need to power one Facebook Meta site with the equivalent of one site C. It doesn't create a lot of jobs at the end of it. As I said, this project, I think, is 300 permanent jobs at the end of it. That this should not be a priority for a province. If you want to balance out, as you say, jobs in the economy, at the same time, the world is heating up. We break records almost every summer, it seems, that this probably isn't a priority for us. It shouldn't be a priority for us in regards to attracting AI data centers and the business of AI data centers?
0: Well, I mean, I think that's a very good question because, on the other hand, maybe if we're more conscientious than, let's say, our neighbors, at least the current Alberta government, about climate change, then maybe you could argue we should be developing some of these data centers and providing a model for that. And, for example, by continuing to develop wind and solar as we are in British Columbia, perhaps tying that with, there's some thought of still using a bit of natural gas, but more as a backup, and also with all of our hydropower that we can take advantage of. But I'm saying maybe in some senses we can provide a model for others of how to do this without having, just not caring at all about the climate impacts and what that means for all of us and our children. And so, for example, I've been watching a little bit, I'm not an expert, but on data center development in Scandinavia, mm-hmm. where the governments of Norway, Sweden, and Denmark are more climate conscious, a bit like maybe us in BC and Quebec. And so they are struggling with the very question that you just asked me, Jazz. And I think they're trying to do some data center development, but to do it in a different way than what we just heard coming out of Alberta. Yeah.
1: Do you think BC has our policy so far is coherent in regards to addressing all of these, or are we sort of muddling through right now?
0: I think it's hard to describe.
1: Maybe I'm being a bit strong in my comment about muddling, but you get what I mean. Is our view clear-eyed at this moment, or are we still trying to figure it out?
0: No, and I didn't mind the comment muddling. I think maybe even the government would agree to that too. Like they would say, oh my goodness, we're trying, and this is kind of how I was just describing Norway, Sweden, Denmark. It's like we know we can't just say, oh, go and build all the ones you can. So they're trying to wrestle with, we have this duty to serve where BC Hydro is supposed to hook up anybody who wants. And what the government did is it stepped in and said, it did this even a few years ago, it said, cryptocurrency, they use a ton of electricity for all this computation. We're not going to let them locate here. And then they started to go through a process of saying, what are the things that create, as you asked, Jazz, more jobs versus less? How much value can you get per facility? And so I think that's been a good thing to see. And in fact, when I was at a meeting of energy regulators last in Montreal a year ago, and people asked me to describe

0: the method in British Columbia, which they hadn't started yet in other provinces, but they were very, very keen. So all jurisdictions are dealing with this now. And I think the government has asked and acted in a fairly responsible way thus far. But I wouldn't say that they would argue that they think they've got this solved. Because we have all these demands for electricity in British Columbia, including whether or not we should be electrifying when we produce LNG on the coast, whether we should be electrifying upstream in our oil and gas sector for their processing and their pumping. And how much large industry is going to locate. So this is why my job is so fun right now. The electricity sector has all these uncertainties in front of it.
1: Well, we'll be making sure we have you on again. Really appreciate you making time for us today, Mark. Thank you so much.
0: Oh, it was my pleasure, Jazz.
1: That is Mark Jackard, chair of the BC Utilities Commission, back after the news.
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3: Crews are on scene to a crash in Vancouver on Kingsway and East 12th Avenue. A structure fire in New West has 4th Avenue blocked to traffic between 8th and 10th Streets with crews on scene. In Fort Moody, there's a crash on Murray Street near Rocky Point Park and traffic is blocked in all directions and lights are out due to a power outage in Langley at 248th Street and 56th Avenue. It's busy. 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I'm Trish Jewison in the CKNW Traffic Center.
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13: Global News at 5:30. I'm Emma Albert. Special mediators are on the way to help settle the ongoing nurses' labor dispute. Global's Jacob New has more.
14: The province has appointed Vince Reddy and Amanda Rogers to end a stalemate between the BC Nurses Union and Health Employers Association. The pair will work with the parties for 10 days. The union escalated its job action this week, setting up a picket line at Surrey Memorial Hospital. BCNU President Adrian Gear says while they first learned about the mediation on Global News at noon Friday, she is feeling hopeful going forward.
15: We need a plan to recruit and retain nurses to this province. Right now we have between 4,500 and 6,000 nursing vacancies. Government needs to hire over 30,000 nurses in the next 10 years. What is the strategy to make sure we have enough nurses to provide the care that British Columbians desperately need?
14: Gear says the union still plans to proceed with new pickets on Vancouver Island starting Sunday. Jacob New, Global News.
13: The province is adding 132 more involuntary care beds for those in the province with complex mental health needs, addictions, and brain injuries. The government says a 72-bed treatment center in Prince George will replace the former youth corrections facility, while a site in Surrey will be renovated to provide 60 more mental health treatment beds. Premier David Eby made the announcement in Prince George today, saying that no one should be left on the streets when they're at their most vulnerable, and helping these people will build safer communities. The jury in the coroner's inquest into the death of a 20-year-old Indigenous woman has issued its recommendations. The remains of Tatiana Harrison were found on May 2, 2022, on a dry-docked boat in Richmond, one day before she was reported missing. Testimony from police revealed human error led to a three-month gap in identifying Harrison. A cause of death released by VPD was also incorrect and remained online until just this week. The jury issued a number of recommendations. They include reviewing policing standards to ensure adequate training for missing persons cases and ensuring all risk assessment templates used in such investigations clearly define high risk. Earlier this year, the Office of the Police Complaint Commissioner found two VPD officers committed misconduct by not properly assessing Harrison's risk level. Global News time is 5:34. Now the latest CKNW traffic.
3: Crews are on scene to a crash in Vancouver on Kingsway in East 12th Avenue. A structure fire in New West has 4th Avenue blocked to traffic between 8th and 10th Streets with crews on scene. In Port Moody, there's a crash on Murray Street near Rocky Point Park, and traffic is blocked in all directions, and lights are out due to a power outage in Langley at 248th Street and 56th Avenue. It's busy. 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I'm Trish Jewison in the CKNW Traffic Center.
16: Good afternoon. I'm Mark Madriga in the Global Sky Tracker Weather Center. It's on the warm side again this afternoon. Temperatures a lot of places about 22 degrees with mostly cloudy skies to take us into this evening. Overnight lows of 13. There is a slight chance of a shower overnight and early tomorrow morning. Otherwise, again, mostly cloudy, a few breaks tomorrow, but generally cloudy, highs of 20. So that's a little bit cooler. Sunday, slight chance of a shower early, then some clearing, highs to 21. Sunny and warmer Monday, Tuesday.
13: Outside CKNW in downtown Vancouver, it's 22 degrees.
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13: On to the markets. The Dow is up 150 today. The TSX is up 105, and the Canadian dollar is trading higher at 70.64 cents U.S. I'm Emma Albert.
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1: All right, welcome back to the show. This week we're giving away a four-pack of tickets to see the BC Lions take on the Toronto Argonauts on July 25th. How do you win? We're going to play a clip of a football-related movie or TV show, and all you have to do is guess which movie or show it's from. So give us a call right now on the open line number, 604-280-9898. That's 604-280-9898, star 9898 on your cell phone. And as the calls come in, we'll get to you very quickly here when we want you to answer one skill testing question. And as I said earlier today, when we were speaking to Dwayne Vino, the president and CEO of the BC Lions, the Lions have been away all season. They've got a bye this week. And then they're playing the Edmonton Elks. It's a away game once again in Edmonton. And then they'll be back on Saturday, July 25th against the Toronto Argonauts at BC Place. Yes, BC Place. It's a 4 o'clock game, too. It's going to be great. And we are expecting quite a party as well. They're going to start at around noon. Game time is at 4, but it's at noon when they will be playing. So give us a call right now, 604-280-9898, star 9898 on your cell phone. And let's go to Cynthia in Burnaby. Hi, Cynthia. How are you? Oh, here we go. We're just about to get to Cynthia. Hello, Cynthia. Can you hear me? Oh, we still don't have Cynthia yet. Okay, we'll get to Cynthia in a second. Do give us a call, 604-280-9898, star 9898 on your cell phone. Looks like we got Cynthia now. Cynthia, how are you?
18: Good, thank you.
1: All right, you ready to play?
18: Well, I think so.
1: Okay, all right. We're going to play a clip, and then we're going to give you some multiple choice responses. So here we go.
19: This game is not over. This battle is not over. So let's hear it one more time, together. Clear eyes, full hearts.
20: Let's go!
1: All right, we want you to tell us from which movie or TV show this is from. Is it A, Friday Night Lights, B, Invincible, or C, We Are Marshall? A, B, or C?
18: I'll go with A.
1: Is that your final answer?
18: Final answer.
1: Well, congratulations to you, Cynthia. Was that a guess?
18: I love multiple choice.
1: I'll put it down as a guess, but it's a very popular show. Well, congratulations to you. You've won a four-pack of tickets to welcome your BC Lions back home to BC Place July 25th when the Leos finally return to take on the Toronto Argonauts. Kickoff is at 4 p.m. Pre-game, play-by-play, and post-game show can be found right here on 730 CKNW. Cynthia, stay on the line. Leo will get all your contact information. We'll make sure you get those tickets, and it is going to be a lot of fun. Like I said, they're going to shut down parts of Robson Street. There's going to be a free barbecue at Terry Fox Plaza. A giant pool's going to be set up, by the way, as well. And get this, $5 beers all game long as well. Get your tickets if you can. That, of course, is the BC Lions taking on the Toronto Argonauts July 25th with the return home at BC Place. 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We'll get back to your buzz line calls after the break.
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3: Crews are on scene to a crash in Vancouver on Kingsway and East 12th Avenue. A structure fire in New West has 4th Avenue blocked to traffic between 8th and 10th Streets with crews on scene. In Port Moody, there's a crash on Murray Street near Rocky Point Park and traffic is blocked in all directions and lights are out due to a power outage in Langley at 248th Street and 56th Avenue. It's busy. 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I'm Trish Jewison in the CKNW Traffic Center.
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1: Hey, welcome back to the show. Let's get to your Buzzline calls. And I wanted to go back to a couple of interviews we did today as well. Linda Annis, the mayoralty candidate from Surrey, was on during the 4:30 hour. We talked a little bit about the controversy in that community in regards to some land swaps that have gone on, one involving the proposed 10,000-seat arena, another one around 152nd Street. And look, take this with a grain of salt. It is election season in our municipality. We're all going to go and vote for our respective councillors and mayors in October in this province. So there's a lot being stated and alleged in that city of Surrey. It's the second largest city in British Columbia, soon to be the first, attracting over 1,500 residents a month. But one of the challenges there, of course, is that 10,000-seat arena. And of course, Surrey has wanted something like that for a very long time. It's not the first time that's been proposed. In fact, former Mayor Doug McCallum at one point wanted to see a 60,000-seat stadium similar to BC Place. This is a 10,000-seat arena that's being proposed with the Vancouver Giants junior hockey team playing there. And the argument's always been that, look, the Giants attract about 3,500, 4,000 fans per game. What's the need for a 10,000-seat arena? Now, one of the things I did ask Ms. Annis was what she would do if she was elected mayor, and because this has been proposed by Brenda Locke, the present mayor, and Linda Annis is running, what would she do if elected? Let's take a listen to that conversation.
2: If it makes good business sense, a private sector would step up, I should say a public sector would step up and build something like this. If the financial model works and it's going to be profitable, then they would do that. But the city shouldn't be spending taxpayers' money on a project that we don't quite know how much it's going to cost. We've got $250 million budgeted for it now over the next 5 years. Already, you know, they're saying it's going to cost $360 million. And I would venture to guess by the time we get this thing built, it's going to be considerably more than that. And where we don't have an operating plan, who's going to be on the hook for the operating costs? You know, I would hate for it to be the taxpayer. And I think for Surrey right now, where we've grown so quickly, where our focus needs to be on is building more amenities for the residents here. Try to get your kids into swim classes in Surrey, and there's a huge waiting list. We don't have enough pools. We don't have enough recreation facilities. There's many things that we need here for the families that we aren't able to build. So building something like this that's going to cost this amount of money with taxpayers' dollars makes no sense to me.
1: So say if you win in October and the arena deal has closed, is there anything you can do?
2: Well, I don't know, and that's, I'm exploring that right now. To me, if we're going to build something like this, the city shouldn't be building it. The private sector should be. And if it's profitable, then they would do it. Certainly, I would be opening up to leasing the land to somebody if they wanted to do it. But I need to look at where are we at if I'm elected, and what can we do? One thing I don't want to do is just keep pivoting, as so many big infrastructure projects do, but the city cannot, or the taxpayers cannot be on the hook for this.
1: So let me ask you a different way. If you are elected and the deal still isn't complete yet, would you unwind this arena deal? I mean, just shut it down. If you feel you don't need it and the money can be spent elsewhere, and if the opportunity's there for you to unwind this deal and cancel the arena deal, will you cancel the arena?
2: What I'd be doing is looking for somebody from the public sector to build this. If it makes sense to them, then let's go for it. If it doesn't make sense to them, the taxpayers should not be on the hook.
1: So the arena deal will be shut down if there isn't a private sector proponent willing to build it and operate it. And the city can lease the land, that I understand. But if the private sector doesn't come forward, any proponent from the private sector doesn't show up, you're willing to shut the deal down?
2: Well, if somebody from the public sector won't step up to do it, why should the city be on the hook for a money loser? Makes no sense. We don't need, another white elephant here. I look at, what BC Place costs the taxpayers. I look at what Abbotsford went through with their arena. We should be learning from their mistakes, not making the same mistake over and over again.
1: And there you go. Linda Annis once again saying the public shouldn't be building a 10,000-seat arena. We'll keep a close eye on that story. Of course, one of the other big stories, national stories, and is, of course, Mark Carney's visit to Vancouver last week, throwing a lot of money into the region with the Massey Tunnel crossing, the Roberts Bank announcement, $10 billion there. But essentially, that South Delta area, which already is home to the BC Ferries, the container port that's already there, and then, of course, we have the coal port as well. We're now going to add a second container port, a super tanker terminal with tanks holding oil, and then, of course, a pipeline that will end up all in the Roberts Bank area as well. We were speaking to Delta South MLA Ian Payton. There's some concerns raised by residents there as well. Like, Ian Payton supports Alberta Oil coming to Tidewater here in BC. He just would have preferred the northern route, but there's a lot of folks in that community also in Ladner and Tawas and say, look, this is a very sensitive environmental area and very busy as well. It may not be the best location. A lot of calls on this issue. Let's take a listen.
3: Jazz, regarding the Tsawwassen First Nation, did you know in 1999, their treaty with the BC government, they made the BC government take 500 acres of land out of the LR, the land reserve for the farming, and then because they wanted to build the big shopping center. Ask them about that. Did we have any say in that? Did they consult? No.
4: Well, it's pretty obvious. The only reason a southern route was selected by Alberta for this pipeline is because it's already a pipeline path. The northern, by not choosing the northern route, they don't have to deal with the tanker situation, the tanker van, and they don't have to start fresh negotiations with Aboriginal groups that are already against it.
5: And what's with rezoning of City Hall? They're rezoning Broadway, and now they're rezoning 14% of all land parcels in Vancouver for like six-story towers, and anybody who has property is restricted as to how they can do or do not do with the property that they've bought privately. It's ridiculous, and the decision comes down like this Monday.
6: It's interesting how when we talk about this pipeline all of a sudden coming through to Roberts Bank, all the environmentalists are up in arms about this, that, and the other thing, about the fish, the birds, the whales. But we've been talking about a tunnel for how many years, and the environmentalists don't seem to be worried about, you know, disturbing the Fraser River and what it damage it's going to do to the fish habitat and the whole thing for, what, 3 or 4 years during construction? That all the deaths, you know, interrupting the fish flow through the Fraser River for that many years and what the damage is going to be done? No environmentalist has ever talked about that, or at least I haven't heard them.
7: A couple points. One, I am also confused by that conservative MLA. He sounded like a diehard NDPer. Couldn't believe it, what he was saying. Like, yes, be happy, we've got a pipeline. I think the era of the Trudeau crying and complaining and environmentaling is over, and people have to give up their NIMBY status.
1: We also spent a lot of time talking about the BC nurses' labor situation with the government. The government is offering 12% over 4 years. And Keith is saying that if it goes anything above that, the Me Too provision kicks in and other public sector unions could be asking for more. This is the contentious issue. It is wages this time. A lot of calls on that issue as well. Let's take a listen.
8: I mean, when you guys think about it, just think about it, 3% a year. Like, that's nothing. That's what inflation is. So you're not getting ahead. You're just barely keeping your mouth above water. Don't forget that when COVID came and left, things went up 10%. So it was 10%, and then now 3% a year. So that's what, 13%, then go 3% on 13%. So that's where we are in life. And 3% raising, 3% ain't gonna cut it. For anybody.
9: I am a essential service worker in another union and working at Surrey Memorial Hospital for the last several days. And let me tell you, it has been a gong show. Patients aren't getting fed. The staff that are management that are being redeployed are struggling. It's extremely difficult. But at the same time, I don't know why the nurses think that they deserve any more money than any of the other unions that are in the paramedical fields got. We all got 12% and they should get 12%. And what's going to end up happening if they don't get their demands of more wages, and the big sticking point was unlimited massage therapy. Let's not let that go unheard.
1: Well, thank you for your open line calls and buzz line calls. Really appreciate all the comments. Really appreciate you making the effort to call in as well. We'll continue our conversation next week. I want to thank our producers, Leo Coelho. I'm Jazz Johal. I also want to thank our technical producer, Jonathan Young, who is on the board as well. I'm Jazz Johal. Thank you for dropping by. Have yourself a wonderful weekend.
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10: Cruiser on scene to a crash in Port Moody on Murray Street near Rocky Point Park. There's a crash on the Surrey Delta border, southbound on Highway 99 after the 91 interchange, and a structure fire in New Westminster has 4th Avenue closed between 8th and 10th Streets. Expect delays. 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
21: This is Global News at 6 o'clock. Thank you for joining us this evening. I'm Kareem Gouda. Veteran mediator Vince Reddy has been appointed to try to help settle the BC nurses dispute as the union steps up its job action. Premier David Eby says the goal is to get the nurses back to work as soon as possible. Here's Canadian Press reporter Lisa Laporte.
22: The BC Nurses Union said Thursday negotiations with the Health Employers Association had broken off, leading to an expansion of pickets in the province. An overtime ban is also in place, with the union saying its members won't do non-nursing duties. The union called for the BC government to step in to help end the dispute and give the employers group a mandate to improve contract offers.
21: Nurses and the Employers Association reached a tentative deal in May before almost two-thirds of those who took part in the vote rejected the agreement. And a West Vancouver man wanted for U.S. crimes has now been arrested in France. RCMP say Garinder Dio was picked up on Tuesday, a day after authorities in Los Angeles announced they had disrupted three crime syndicates across India. The syndicate is believed to be responsible for the assassination of BC Sikh leader Hardeep Singh Nijjar. Police say Dio is in custody in France and awaits extradition to the U.S. on indictments related to the FBI's operation. And with summer fully underway, water safety advocates are reminding the public to exercise caution as data shows a rise in drownings this year. As Jacob New reports, the most recent incident happened north of Mission last night.
23: First responders were called around 6:30 p.m. for an unresponsive man pulled from Hayward Lake. Mounties say the 58-year-old was paddleboarding without a personal flotation device and had limited swimming abilities when it's believed he lost his balance and fell in. He was pronounced dead at the scene. There have been 30 confirmed drownings in B.C. this year, up 50% from this time in 2025. Linnea Grace, executive director of the Life Saving Society of B.C. and Yukon, says PFDs or life jackets are a necessity.
24: I think that there's a culture around wearing a life jacket where some people think, you know, I'm older, I don't need one of those, or I'm a very experienced paddler, or those are for kids. And the reality is that life jackets and PFDs are for everyone, regardless of your age and ability. And that simple task of just putting one on can mean the difference between life and death when seconds count.
23: The latest figures also include six people presumed drowned after their charter boat sank in the Strait of Georgia nearly 2 weeks ago. Jacob New, Global News.
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25: Good afternoon, I'm Mark Madriga in the Global Sky Tracker Weather Center. Generally cloudy skies will hold tonight with a few breaks in the clouds from time to time. Been pretty warm this afternoon, up around 22 most places. We'll be close to that tomorrow, highs of 20. And again, mostly cloudy skies. Could have an isolated shower overnight and early tomorrow morning. Sunday will start with a lot of cloud, end with sunshine, highs of 22. Sunny and warmer Monday, Tuesday, probably Wednesday as well, with highs low to mid 20s.
21: In downtown Vancouver, it's 21 degrees and partly cloudy. Now with the latest CKNW traffic, here's Trish Jewison.
10: Crews are on scene to a crash in Port Moody on Murray Street near Rocky Point Park. There's a structure fire in New Westminster that has 4th Avenue closed between 8th and 10th Streets with crews on scene. Traffic lights are out due to a power outage in Langley at the intersection of 248th Street and 56th Avenue, so make sure you use the always stop procedure. Clearing a collision on the Surrey Delta border, southbound on Highway 99 after the 91 interchange, and out of town, a wildfire still has Highway 1 closed both ways between Boston Bar and Lytton. Go ahead and take the Coquihalla as an alternate route. 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Conditions in app. I'm Trish Jewison in the CKNW Traffic Center.
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0: Show.
1: Well, Taylor and Travis are married. The love story continues, and here is hoping that Taylor's success as a songwriter and a conveyor of emotion in her songs is not solely based on heartbreak. Here's hoping that with a full heart, full of optimism and love, she's able to still crank out the hits that make me a happy, happy man. But so she's gone. But what, imagine what happens. Imagine you walk past Madison Square Garden after an event like that, and there's trash everywhere. Most of us would sidestep the trash. But this New York City artist, Justin Jignat, I think he lives by the credo, one person's trash is another person's treasure.
2: I wanted to come out and do the New York City Garbage Not Invited Edition. Obviously dressed for the occasion. I know a lot of people wanted to be here today to support their girl, T. Swift. I couldn't be here, so I'm picking up garbage around Madison Square Garden as close as you would have gotten, so you can be here in spirit and carry around a piece of their wedding day in your pocket wherever you go.
1: Intrepid. Would you,
3: yes, sir.
1: Would you buy for $25 American plus $10 shipping a piece of the wedding by way of Justin Jignat and his trash that has been put in a little plastic container?
3: Not even on my worst day. Not even if I'd gone to the dentist and had a whole bunch of freezing done and I was like, I didn't know where I was and I thought I was living in... No. Absolutely not.
1: Amy, the swelling has entered the chat.
4: It's entered the chat. It's almost like someone punched me in the face.
3: What are you looking at me for?
4: Well.
1: So would you buy this? I think this is ingenious, right? It's got it says not invited edition, and it's got the logo from their wedding. Doesn't say anything beyond that.
4: I doubt it's actually officially from the wedding.
1: Well,
3: no.
1: He's out there.
3: You can see video of him picking up all these
4: That's
3: bits.
4: So gross. No, of
1: sure,
4: course.
1: It's gross.
4: I would
1: no, but
4: not
1: what he,
4: sa-
1: what he says is it's hermetically sealed. It will not smell. But
3: he's done this before as well with other garbage in New York City.
1: Yeah, he's done it after big events. Yeah, that is the thing he does. But thus far, 1,300. People have purchased these at $25 a pop.
3: That's about $32,000.
4: That's insane.
3: That's some good trash money.
1: No, but you know what? Entrepreneurship. This guy took trash and turned it into treasure. That's a great thing. I think this guy, he calls himself an artist, but he's a hustler.
4: Yeah.
3: I thought it was a joke at first. I thought it was like one of those, okay, there's no... It's actually true. It is actually true. But think about this. Some of the things that he people were buying.
1: Yeah.
3: You're like, oh, so what's the trash exactly? Oh, cigarette butts. Oh, that's lovely.
4: Ew.
3: Yeah, straws, bottle caps, plastic utensil. I love this one. Ring pop. And then we were talking about this one. A single AirPod.
1: Someone lost their AirPod. I think that's really... Could you imagine if all of a sudden you happen to be on a plane and the AirPod just starts working because it's paired to somebody in first class and then you look up there and it's somebody from the wedding?
3: Yeah. But it's like you have no idea. There's like 1,000 famous or not.
4: But how do you know that's from the wedding officially?
1: It doesn't really matter. Yeah. You're not selling this at... It's $25 a pop. Like, no,
4: That's a good price for an AirPod.
1: Yeah, there's no certificate of authenticity here. So I just think he's been doing this, by the way. He's been selling trash in New York since 2001. And he said each cube is sealed, signed, and smell proof.
3: Think about what we could sell from the streets of Toronto.
4: Yeah.
1: Would you say we? This is not, we're not, I'm not
3: no, this is
1: going
3: a business
1: in on
3: we're
1: a new
3: starting.
1: Business plan.
4: You love
1: this
4: entrepreneurs.
1: Is brand new. Yeah, that's not, yeah, I do love entrepreneurs and I've tried my hand at entrepreneurship. I can't do it.
4: Oh.
1: You know, I can't be one of those people who flies without a net.
3: Maybe you could be the guy collecting it. All the trash.
1: Listen,
3: and then Amy's great at selling this stuff online.
1: If it's ever court appointed, I'll do it.
3: You've done that too. But there was also one, the most disgusting one was, a discarded ovulation kit.
1: Okay, who's doing that at a wedding?
3: Who had that?
1: Yeah, again, that's not from the wedding.
3: I needed that right during the wedding. Oh, because
1: it didn't happen during the wedding. This is someone who just dropped it by Madison Square Garden, which is what's funny about this. I'm sure some of this stuff is in
4: the
1: fact.
4: The AirPod is not from a wedding.
3: It speaks to how insane Taylor Swift fans are, how passionate they are.
1: Well, I'll tell you what's insane, how they're going to jam an entire halftime show into 11 minutes at the FIFA World Cup final. Because we were talking about this a couple of days ago, that at the Super Bowl, it's 30 minutes, right? And they time it to the second. Someone was trying to break down how the math doesn't math.
4: Who's performing?
1: Chris Martin, as well as a children's choir, and I think there's going to be Miss Piggy and Kermit as well are going to be there. Shakira, Madonna, Justin Bieber, and BTS, as well as a couple of
4: for
1: other
4: 11
1: international...
4: minutes.
1: Yeah,
3: Burna
1: yeah.
3: Boy.
1: But on top of that, the question
3: Burna
1: is
3: Boy?
1: how are they going to stage this? And my
3: Joey knows who Burna Boy is.
1: Of course he does. He's a man of the world, well traveled. Yeah. Who's Burna Boy?
0: Burna Boy is the one who created most of Canada soccer songs for FIFA itself. And
1: Canada.
0: Almost, yeah, Canada soccer songs, basically FIFA's playlist from Canada.
3: Okay. I feel
0: was
3: bad
0: created
3: about this
0: by man. Burna Boy. Uh-huh. He was the music director and not the singer.
1: Okay.
0: So all the songs that are created, he's the one who has given music in all of them.
1: Oh, yeah, that's good.
3: Okay.
1: Oh, good. But so in 15 minutes, it's only the halftime is 15 minutes. The show is 11. And so the only way I think this works is if they have separate set pieces mm-hmm. for all the different people. So one gets carted out while they bring some others and they get them ready, and then that one leaves. So that's one less thing to do.
3: You don't have time to build anything.
1: No, and I think it's going to be a stripped-down thing. This is not going to look like Bad Bunny at the Super Bowl.
3: No.
1: And I think they're all singing to a track, which means, because that way you can guarantee nobody goes off script.
4: Or they're all singing, like Chris Martin's playing piano and they're all coming in and doing like
1: maybe
4: a verse or something.
1: Yeah, he's,
4: I don't know.
1: So this is his vision. But let's also not forget, like, they threw Justin Bieber in at the last minute versus Bad Bunny was announced months and months and months and months before. So he was able to plan and stage and envision. I do not think that they are doing anything close to mm-hmm. something that big.
4: Nope.
1: What do you think?
3: I think they possibly could be doing stuff. I mean, they wouldn't do it from the sidelines in places that they've already set up on the sidelines, because they have to be in the middle of the stadium for people, the fans there to watch, right?
1: I don't know, man.
3: I mean, it is less about the people there than it is about the billions of people watching.
1: Yeah. It does feel to me like this is going to be stripped down, pared back, and everyone's singing like a little vignette, because honestly, Madonna is going to, even if you were doing the Super Bowl, this what, 5, 6, 7 times bigger than the audience at the Super Bowl, if that, probably more. So if you're told you get 2 minutes, you're happy you got those 2 minutes.
3: Yeah. And she's got a new dance record out.
4: Madonna?
1: Yeah. I wonder if they're going to do duets. I wonder if it's going to be Shakira and BTS, Madonna and Bieber, and then Chris Martin and everybody else. Oh, and Burna Boy.
3: Oh, and also Gustavo Dudamel, and the PS22 chorus.
1: Yes.
3: Public School 22.
1: When they announced it was the PS22 course featuring Chris Martin.
3: Yes.
1: I was like, you can get that.
3: Also Kermit the Frog and Miss Piggy.
1: Yeah.
3: So,
4: beautiful.
3: I don't know. You know what? Miss Piggy's got a voice.
1: I wonder if some of it's going to be televised, like if some of it's going to be pre-recorded. Because that could be part of it too, right?
4: No, it's live. It's the World Cup.
1: I
3: bet you it's the whole thing.
1: No.
3: I bet you the whole thing is.
4: Live.
3: No, not live. I bet you. I disagreed earlier, but I think I agree with Ben now. I bet you they pre-recorded.
1: Well, how about this? What if there's, like I said, you've got these modular pieces that come in one after the other, so it's easier to remove. And then as a transition to something bigger, a finale, they have a taped piece, right, with the choir or something. I don't know. Tape piece that allows them to really set this thing up. And there you go. Or end with a taped piece, which then allows you the time to clear the set pieces.
3: Well, the most important thing is who's going to be playing. So we got to just hope it's going to be France versus Norway, right?
4: Sure.
3: Yeah.
4: Sure. Why not?
1: Sure.
4: I don't care who's playing. When is it?
1: When is it? When's the finale? When's the final?
3: The final is going to be the 19th.
1: 19th.
3: Which is of July, Sunday. Which is a Sunday.
1: Yeah.
3: It's 3 o'clock in the afternoon.
1: Kind of perfect.
3: Well, they have to have it. You think, wouldn't they usually do that at 3 o'clock in the afternoon here is 9 o'clock in Europe. And that's their big, huge football audience, right?
1: All right.
3: England and France. Yeah.
1: Great to see all of you today. Happy Friday, by the way. When we come back, we've got the FIFA version of Debbie Downer. You're going to want to stick around for that.

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2: Hey, everybody. I forgot to start the show as I typically do with my common welcome of the happy FIFA, everybody. Happy FIFA, Intrepid.
3: Happy FIFA to you, too.
2: Happy FIFA, Joy.
4: Happy FIFA.
2: Happy FIFA, Amy. Yeah. Happy FIFA. No. Okay. Well, and happy FIFA, Greg Brady. Happy FIFA to
5: it's
2: you.
5: It's FIFA, that's right. FIFA! We don't call it the World Cup because of trademark infringement. So it's FIFA!
2: All right, so here is what we know. The world loves a couple of things about the FIFA. We love the Scottish fans. I actually saw someone on social media today, a Scottish woman, saying, hey, to the people of Boston, you can't keep them, you know. They have shenanigans they have to get up to back here at home. And I thought it was quite cute and quite delightful.
3: Then the people of Boston got the English fans and were quickly hating FIFA because of the drunkenness.
2: Because if there's one thing we've learned is the Scottish men can hold their liquor.
3: And they have fun with it.
2: And they have fun. They're happy.
3: And the Brits, they try to fight.
2: Yeah, the Scots are happy drunks. But the other thing that we've been loving is Norway. What's the guy's name? The star?
3: It's Erling.
2: Erling Haaland.
3: Yes.
2: Yes, Erling Haaland. Yes, the Norse god. But the other thing that we've loved is the fans and the rowing, right? The Viking row. And that's been wonderful. And there's animation online.
3: If you haven't seen it, it's all these fans get together. Yeah. It was actually created right before the World Cup.
2: Right before the World Cup. And people get into it. And then the fans do it. In the stands, but they do it on the streets.
3: They do it in sync, and they all do this row.
2: They do this row.
3: They lean forward, it's like they're on a rowing machine. And they go, row.
2: Except they're, if you look closely at some of these games, there's one dude.
3: A singular man
2: refusing to row. And people were curious about this. Every time they did, the camera would pan to him. Nothing. Nope. Sat there with his arms crossed. His name.
3: A really stern look on his face.
2: So the internet did what the internet did. The sleuths got involved, and we found out that his name is Emil Lappen, and he is a Norway fan. He's gone viral for all the wrong reasons, but he is a man who stands by his convictions. Why would you say he refuses to participate in this joyous event? Do we have him saying it? Let's listen.
6: First of all, I just find it really stupid. That's the thing I thought when they came up with it, that it was stupid and annoying, and I didn't want to do it. And then it copies a lot of what Iceland were doing, and it's factually wrong. They didn't row, they sailed over the Atlantic.
2: It's partially true. I mean, they would row when they would get close to land.
3: Yeah, they didn't. Nobody ever said they rode the entire way over the sea.
2: But here's why I respect the man. Here's why I respect him. Because when I go to a sporting event, I refuse.
3: To do the wave?
2: To do the wave.
3: I put my hands up when I'm sitting down.
2: No, I don't do it. I do not do it. I don't care.
3: But I'm as tall as everyone else.
2: And there's always a guy like within a stone's throw goes, come on, everybody, let's start the wave. And I look at him. I look at him and I see you sad, sad man. I'm not going to give you what you want. You're not getting that from me. And so in that way, I am Emil Lappen. However, you reminded me that in that way, I'm also like this character for Saturday Night Live.

0: What?
1: How could that be?
0: Cue the keyboard warriors. What do you mean, Mulroney is supporting the CBC? Okay, so the Daily Mail and a few and people all over the internet are going crazy over what they say is the woke journalists at the CBC talking about rebirthdays. Rebirthdays, like rebirth. And let's listen to a little bit of a back and forth that happened on the CBC where they're discussing people who choose to celebrate days other than the day they were born.
2: Well, it's interesting because if you just look at the word rebirthday, rebirth. So for people who are taking a much more personal, deeper approach, it really marks a new beginning for them. For some people who are overcoming a life-threatening illness, even a cancer diagnosis and treatment, they'll pick a rebirth day to mark the end of their treatment, for instance. People who are going through life-changing events, new journeys, transgendered people will pick a rebirth day sometimes if they want to start or mark the start of their new journey, their new life. And then, of course, there are not so deep meetings where, you know, people have a birthday really close to Christmas and they're saying, hey, what the heck? I want to have two birthday parties. I'm going to move another birthday.
0: Yeah, I got no problem with this. And I think the CBC was totally fine. If it's a trend, they're just talking about the trend. It's not about transgender people. And even if it is, so what? Like, people can pick if you're born on December 24th, you can celebrate any day you want. When you're a kid and your birthday is that close to Christmas, you are hating life. And you kind of hate your parents a little bit because you know they're skimping out on your gifts. So, yeah. So, pick a day in April if you want. I got no problem with that. Hey. I got no problem with any of it. If you want to celebrate a day any time of the year, you go right ahead.
3: My birthday is on essentially Labor Day.
0: Yeah.
3: Right? And so, as a kid, it sucked because it'd be back to school.
0: Yeah.
3: And it was like, I could never really. I guess what? I survived.
0: Yeah.
3: I got through it.
0: I know.
3: I'm not triggered now by this sort of thing. One of the ways
0: people survive is they just celebrate on a different day. I got no problem with that.
3: It's not that hard.
0: Here's the thing I have a problem with. So, and by the way, so CBC, you get a pass on this one. You get a pass.
3: What if somebody wants to change the, it's not the year of the birth, right?
0: Yeah. I identify as a 25-year-old. My niece identify as 85-year-olds. But no, here's the problem. Here, and this is a very real problem. I would say this is scourge level stuff. People who celebrate a birth week, a birth month, or a half birthday.
3: Half birthday?
0: That three-headed hydra of nonsense needs to be, listen, I'm going to say the thing. Round it up.
3: What's the half birthday?
0: Round it up and put in an re-education camp. Re-education camp. Homelander style in the final season of The Boys. Yeah.
3: Now let's get those keyboard warriors going.
0: You got some stuff to learn. It's a day. And I don't really celebrate birthdays that big. I don't like them. I like them when I get invited to other people's birthdays for a couple of reasons. One, I can opt in or opt out. So I can go to a party where I know is going to be a lot of fun. I like it that my friends celebrate their birthdays. I don't. But if you are somebody who insists to make the whole day about you, and we know those people, right? It's my day.
3: Yep.
0: It's my day. Re-education camp. Like Chinese Communist Party style re-education camp.
3: Okay,
0: we're
3: going to
0: send you there for 6 months, and you're going to come back a participant in society, and you're going to realize it ain't all about you.
3: What's a half birthday?
0: It's a nothing thing.
3: No, but what is it?
0: You celebrate this at the six-month mark.
3: What?
0: Yeah. Yeah.
3: Oh, so if you're January 1st, you're like having a second birth, July 1st?
0: Yeah, yeah.
3: What? That's not a thing.
0: Of course, that's exactly.
3: I hadn't heard of that one.
0: That's my point. It's not a thing, and there are people out there who insist that it is.
3: What if you're born on the 4th, every month on the 4th is
0: part of
3: your day?
0: It's silly. These are the people at the beginning of relationships celebrate the first month, and the first 2 months, and the first 3 months, and the first 6 months. No.
3: It's been 72 hours since we first kissed.
0: Yeah, exactly. We're sending you to a re-education camp for the crime of being too much.
3: Yeah, and you're not allowed to watch any rom-coms anymore.
0: No rom-coms.
3: No, that's definite.
0: No rom-coms. No, just cinema verite. Just black and white. But seriously,
3: first offense, 6 months, no rom-coms.
0: No rom-coms. 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
3: second offense, gone.
0: If you're too much, we got to send you there to just so that you can come into line with the rest of us. One day a year at most. Frankly, I don't even think you need that. Celebrate once every 5 years. But I do have friends who have good parties I like to attend. All right. And on that note, CBC, you get a pass. Nonsense people, we're going to round you up. This is the quality you get on a

0: Friday. Okay, don't go anywhere. When we come back, the great conversation that we had yesterday that we want to share with you with the director of the documentary Predator.
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1: So when I say to catch a predator, what do you think? You think Chris Hansen, you think child predators, you think you probably are imagining that that show was, it took it off the air a couple of years ago. No, it left the air almost 20 years ago, but it is still omnipresent in our minds. At the time, it was the number one show on TV. And I remember thinking one particular thing about it. I remember thinking that they were doing a good thing for society. But if you think about it for just a little bit, did they really? And so I got a chance to talk to David Ossett. He's the director and producer of a documentary called Predator that's on Paramount Plus. You can stream. I'm pretty sure it's on all platforms. And he looks at it for the push and the pull, the good and the bad, the dark and the light, the shadow, the nuance, all of it. And so on that, please, welcome to the show, conversation that we had yesterday with David Ossett. All right, I got to ask, what was it about this show? What was it about the phenomenon that you said, we've got to give this a documentary analysis?
2: Yeah, I'd always been kind of fascinated with the show, and I remember watching it when I was younger, when I was like university aged, but I had forgotten about it a little bit. And then, you know, every so often I would think, oh, I wonder what happened with that show. I read an article even at some point saying that, you know, some salacious things had happened that caused the ending of the show, which we'll get into. But it wasn't really until I started understanding that there was an online fandom community that still existed for To Catch a Predator that really made me think, wow, this is definitely permeated into society in some interesting way, and it's worth dissecting why this show that was on for 20 episodes 20 years ago having this rabid fandom community. And not only that, I then learned, of course, that there's a huge cottage industry of online imitators, basically, of the show, some of whom don't even know they're imitating To Catch a Predator. But those remakes that are on TikTok and Instagram and other social media networks are more popular than the original show ever was.
1: It's a really interesting phenomenon, because depending on how one talks about it, I find myself either saying this was a net positive for society, you know, exposing predators and using using media to shame behavior to protect our kids. I could see things that way, but I can also see the argument that, look, we have a process, we have a system to deal with these people and these types of crimes. To add television to it is beyond a redundancy. It is it's weaponizing shame to the point that, and as we know, some pretty bad outcomes came. Someone took his own life because of it. So where do you land on the actual value of the show itself?
2: One of the reasons I wanted to make the film is that I found myself squarely in the middle of those two dichotomies. And that's where I like making my films, is when I'm inside of some gray area where, of course, I can see the validity of trying to catch and address a problem that seems like it is the epitome of evil. I can also see how turning someone's either illness or sickness into entertainment for other people leads to far more complicated problems. And I saw that the show was doing both of those things. And that's really what fascinated me the most. So it's not really a film about trying to make you feel bad for predators. It's not trying to make you feel like the show is evil or that the show is universally good. It's something about the middle of how we decide as a society, like, you know, we all have a little bit of empathy in us. We all have a little bit of, you know, cruelty in us. And the show was able to kind of tap into both of those things and bring that out. And that's really the story of media in the 21st century. This was one of the first examples of a TV show that was combining law enforcement and journalism for the sake of creating entertainment. And that's become a modern template.
1: And well, I think that's one of the reasons a lot of people were comfortable getting on board with it initially, was because it felt like the guardrails of law enforcement were in place. That when you had this news organization pairing with the law enforcement, you were going to get a just outcome. And I'm sure that the producers started with the best of intentions. But with so many things in television, if something works at a certain level, well, then if we amp it up a little more, it'll be better. If we amp it up even more, it'll be better. And I wonder whether that was part of the problem for the show, where they didn't appreciate that they probably started in a really good place and morphed into something a little bit different.
2: Yeah, look, I mean, there's the analogy of a frog in water that gets slowly heated up and doesn't notice when to jump out. I think that's true for lots of endeavors. I think that at the end of the day, and, you know, your listeners can take this however they'd like to, when money's to be made, at the end of the day, good intentions can morph. And that's... that's true in our politics. That's true in our society. That's true in the businesses we run. That's true in almost everything in life, in my personal opinion. Yeah. And, you know, I agree with you that I think good intentions were definitely at the core of this program. I think, though, that what also happens in our society and among us as individuals or as collectives is that we all want to believe that what we're doing is good. Mm-hmm. We don't have an easy ability to zoom out and look at ourselves and self-interrogate. And we all kind of have a pretty calcified sense of right and wrong. It's really hard to change that, especially when we're adults, because we'd like to think we've learned those lessons when we were younger. And this was really a show about, there's a binary here, right? This is bad behavior. Yeah. And even if you catch someone who's not necessarily, to use, you know, the simplest word, evil, right? Someone who maybe was caught right before they did the first thing, someone who's extraordinarily confused, maybe even mentally ill, someone who might even feel bad for to a degree. That's the exception that proves the rule that the show is worth doing if you're in the middle of this type of work. And again, you know, I would say that the film I made is kind of less about the specifics of this show, but also the kind of phenomenon that allows us to decide as human beings that we're above judgment or able to give out judgment to others. And I'm not off the hook either in this film. And that's a really important part of the movie to me, is that I'm also saying that even as a documentary filmmaker, I'm imbuing myself with a sense of moral authority by saying, oh, well, this is something that's complicated. This is something that is worth attention. And this is something that maybe we should consider. And I think that we have pretty low media literacy in our world these days. And that's really what was interesting to me about making this film is, you know, the title of the film, Predators, is kind of a broad brush. And it's used to try to look at this whole phenomenon from all different sides.
1: Yeah, I'm shocked when I was going through the notes. I was shocked that the show only ran from 2004 to 2007, because in my mind, it represented so much more time. It took up so much more space than it actually did on the television schedule. I can't figure out what accounts for that disconnect between what it actually was and what we all feel it is.
2: It was at the beginning of the internet as we know it.
1: Yeah.
2: Like it this show was born in a fascinatingly small moment in the history of the internet, which was that it was after Fluency, after I call Internet 1.0, right? We were all online in 2004. Everybody was, even though that was more than 20 years ago, but it was before social media. So it was born at the same time as we started to begin to live our primary lives online. And this was one of the first emblems of that kind of new way of living online. This was the show that let an older generation who wasn't living online know that this is out there. It became part of our language.
1: Right.
2: It became one of the very first memes, the Chris Hansen lurking around the corner saying, have a seat, to people. Like, this was the beginning of consciousness on the internet for a lot of people. And it was a story of, the internet's full of scary people. Thankfully, law enforcement and journalists are out there to make the world a safer place. Yeah. And we're going to make the world a safer place from these sort of this deviant behavior. We're not going to try to understand it. We're just going to try to get these people out of society. And that, I think, is a really appealing concept that we see politicians using all the time. I mean, we can obviously do this to sexual predators on the internet, but we also see that with migrants. We see that, you know, in the context of anything in the world. It's like, well, this is bad, this is deviant, so like, let's just get rid of it. And it's really hard to argue with that.
1: The conversation about predators continues after the break.
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1: And we're back with the director and the producer of Predators, David Ossett. David, there's also, it's funny how these things happen. I don't know if it was a coincidence, but there's also a dramatization of To Catch a Predator coming out as well. And like a movie, an A24 movie about this. Was that just a coincidence that you were both working on similar themes at the same time?
2: Largely a coincidence, yes.
1: Yeah, yeah. It's funny how that happens when there's an Armageddon came out at the same time as Deep Impact, right?
2: And I remember Dante's Peak and yes. Volcano.
1: And Volcano, that's right. Yeah. But everything comes full circle, doesn't it? And we're living in a time where the children of To Catch a Predator are now what is on everyone's radar. And there are these vigilante versions that do this on YouTube and on TikTok, and they'll set up stings and they'll name and shame and follow somebody. What do you think of that? What do you think of Predator 2.0?
2: Yeah, I mean I found it quite fascinating that this emerged, and I think that it emerged as a byproduct of how the original To Catch a Predator basically was able to air without major questions. Yeah. There wasn't a huge groundswell of journalism at the time asking whether this type of television show was susceptible to, you know, moral or legal issues, even though, it had these situations where people committed suicide and there were kind of claims of entrapment. It kind of just kept going for a while and it ended pretty quietly. But the show was able to, you know, employ a pretty sound legal defense all the time, which was that it was journalism. This was public interest. And so it was able to function in public interest. And that's why they were able to show people's faces. That's why they were able to reveal people's identities. And what you found, I think, is a bunch of people on social media, TikTok and so on, content creators, whatever phrase you want to use to describe them, they, you know, are kind of interesting using the same argument, even though they're not journalism entities, because I think that's the way that the modern journalism and the modern media landscape has evolved in the last 20 years, is that all of us are journalists now. Mm. All of us have incredible power. Yeah, and we all have incredible power in our pocket because we all have the ability to record images and to reach an immediate audience by going viral on social media. So, you know, the old world of To Catch a Predator doesn't have to or need to exist anymore. There's a better and newer world for people who want to be heard and to speak truth to power. And that's what I think motivates a lot of predator hunters, is the police aren't doing enough.
1: Yeah, but to go back to the OG, right? They were able to buttress against criticism by saying they were working with law enforcement, right? They had that as a guardrail, as a backstop, and they had they could say, oh, we've got the journalistic ethics that we're working with. So on both sides of the criticism, they were protected, or to a certain extent, up until a certain point. But this citizen journalist version of that operates without those guardrails, I assume. I don't know. When I watch them, I don't hear them say that they're working in concert with police or law enforcement. And so they're sort of just making it up as they go along.
2: There are a few who work with law enforcement. There are a few, including the one that I profile in my film, who kind of call law enforcement up at the end of a sting and say, hey, you should come get this guy. And they'll come or they won't if they're busy. I've noticed that jurisdictionally, law enforcement tends to neither condemn nor condone the amateur predator hunters who do this work. However, there are tons of stings conducted by law enforcement doing this type of operation, this sting operation. And they're quite popular in a constituency, especially if there's like local elections. You'll often find that those are the constituency where sheriffs are conducting tons of these things, because it's extremely popular to say, hey, look, we're getting child predators off the streets. Of course, what happened with the original show is that a lot of child predators were coming to those jurisdictions from all over the state, or sometimes the country, whether in Canada or in the US, because there was a call on the internet and some people would drive 4 or 6 hours to go meet what they thought was an underage child. So it created all these strange issues. But, you know, again, it's a fascinating story to me, because I'm going to be the last person to sit up here and say it's bad to catch child predators. What happens is, how does it become entertainment for us?
1: Yeah.
2: And that's somewhere in the middle of that equation is something I think worth interrogating.
1: See, the listeners and the viewers of my show know that I'm a, I very much want stronger laws protecting people. I want, I want the laws that we have to be enforced, all that stuff. When it comes to child predators, it is, and that sort of mentality. The fact is these criminals have the highest risk of recidivism. Of any type of criminal. As a matter of fact, there's a lot of doctors that say you cannot peel this out of the criminal. It is part of who they are, and it's about trying to figure out how they can serve their time, make amends, but also recognize that once that's done, they're still built that way. And so For me, it's tricky to put them in an environment like the To Catch a Predator arena, and stick a camera on them, knowing that they can't get better, right? They will still be this person even after they've been named and shamed and paraded through the public square. I'm not looking to minimize anything that they do, and I never want any of them to ever act on the impulses that they have. But to me, it felt once I learned all of that stuff about this type of predation, I thought, what's the point of a show like this? It's unhelpful to the criminal's not going to be rehabbed, but I guess, as you said, it might just be a positive for the bottom line of NBC.
2: Well, you bring up actually some very interesting points. The first of which is that, of course, the show is not designed to stop the crime, or else the show wouldn't exist, or else these spinoffs wouldn't exist. Yeah. Chris Hansen has now rebooted the show and has been doing the show and continues to do the show, 20 years later. Yeah. If the show was effective at stopping the crime was right. Slowed down. Instead, of course, there's more of it. So that is kind of almost beside the point. And I don't think the show even ever intended to stop the crime, whether people would believe that or not. But I think we also have a really low societal understanding of this crime. Yeah. Really low. For example, the Florida Justice Transitions Park, which is commonly known as Pervert Park, and there's a documentary about that, a wonderful film that was made about 10, 15 years ago. The people who are, sex offenders who are living in that community where they're receiving kind of help and conversations with professionals and with each other, the recidivism rate is below 5% are, guilty of this crime, were themselves abused as children.
1: Yeah.
2: Right. So
1: yeah.
2: So where does that continuum take us when we see that these perpetrators were themselves once victims? Where did they get lost along the way? Perhaps that's something we should think about trying to find preventation for and address. Mm-hmm. But that's not the purpose of the show. The purpose of the show is to find entertainment in what happens to these men. And that's, of course, why people tune in.
1: Well, I've got to say, this is just this conversation we're having, I'm going back and forth on my own opinions. It's a heck of a thinker. And I thank you for making this movie. Thank you so much for joining us on the show today.
2: Thanks so much for having me.
1: That was David Austin. He is the director and producer of Predator, which is a documentary streaming now. And by the way, thank you very much to Edmonton for joining us. Enjoy your week, and we'll see you back here on Monday. And remember to find us on YouTube, find us on social media, and all that jazz. All right, don't go anywhere. When we come back, we are a convicted drug smuggler who we were told he doesn't need his bail.
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27: This is Global News. I'm Kareem Gouda. Special mediators are on the way to help settle the ongoing nurses' labor dispute. Global's Jacob New has more.
28: The province has appointed Vince Reddy and Amanda Rogers to end a stalemate between the BC Nurses Union and Health Employers Association. The pair will work with the parties for 10 days. The union escalated its job action this week, setting up a picket line at Surrey Memorial Hospital. BCNU President Adrian Geer says while they first learned about the mediation on Global News at noon Friday, she is feeling hopeful going forward.
29: We need a plan to recruit and retain nurses to this province. Right now, we have between 4,500 and 6,000 nursing vacancies. Government needs to hire over 30,000 nurses in the next 10 years. What is the strategy to make sure we have enough nurses to provide the care that British Columbians desperately need?
28: Geer says the union still plans to proceed with new pickets on Vancouver Island starting Sunday. Jacob New, Global News.
27: Meantime, a Victoria resident is calling on the federal government to stop funding the home of the federal opposition leader. Global's Ben O'Hara Byrne has more.
30: Carol Berman lives a long way from the nation's capital, but she's launched a petition to stop funding Stornoway, which has housed the leader of the official opposition in Ottawa since the 1950s. The 9,500-square-foot home includes 19 rooms and is served by a chef, chauffeur, and a household administrator. A report done back in 2021 by the NCC shows the annual operating and maintenance costs are nearly $80,000 and adds the home needs more than $1 million over the next decade to address deferred maintenance. Here is Carol Berman and her MP, Elizabeth May, who sponsored the petition.
31: We are
3: the only Western democracy currently in the G7. No other country provides funding or housing for the leader of the opposition. It is not a partisan issue. Regardless of what party is the leader of the opposition, it's time to revisit the role perks for the leader of the opposition.
4: I don't think there's any doubt that a citizen in Victoria, I'm proud to call her a constituent, that Carol Berman has sparked a national conversation.
30: The online petition is open until the end of the month. It already has more than 21,000 signatures. Ben O'Hara, Byrne, Global News, Victoria.
27: Staying with the island, where an incident on the Malahat Thursday is renewing the debate about an alternate route for the island highway. Terry McIsaac has that story.
5: An 18-wheeler with the crane extended snagged power lines as it was turning onto Shawnigan Lake Road Thursday afternoon. It closed the highway in both directions for close to 2.5 hours. Malahat Fire Rescue Deputy Chief Glenn Cooper says the cost of building a new highway along the backside of Shawnigan Lake would be high, but something has to be done to address the multiple closures each year on the current route.
6: When that highway shuts down, you know, the thoroughfare between Nanaimo down through to Victoria is shut down and there is no alternate route.
5: BC Hydro crews worked through the night to replace 5 power poles and 7 spans of wire that were taken down. Terry McIsaac, Global News.
27: And reports of a potentially explosive device led to the clearing of a street and a nearby building in New Westminster. Police say it happened yesterday afternoon when a person called 911 to say they had found what they thought could be an explosive device on Ash Street. The RCMP's explosive disposal unit was called in to help, with police working in the area for 3 hours to remove the device. The department says its officers are still investigating and explosives experts are examining the device. From the Global News Desk, I'm Kareem Gouda. This is the

0: have so many stories that we attack on this show that focus on what I think are bananas judgments by learned judges on the bench, that I think we need a name for the segment. And I'm flirting with the idea of calling it "What Were They Thinking?" Judge Edition. Because here's another one for you. And again, I've said this before, we're never not going to talk about these, because the moment we let this slide is the moment we have conceded an inch of territory in the battle, and we are saying, we're allowing them to say, this is normal. This is not right. A Brampton truck driver named Charanpreet Singh was convicted of smuggling $7.5 million worth of cocaine and heroin into Canada. And, like, I don't know what the street value of that is, but I've seen enough movies to know that that stuff comes in fairly, like, it's not, if it's not pure, it's more pure than when the drug dealers get it, and then they add all sorts of stuff to it. So $7.5 million worth of cocaine and heroin can turn into, I don't know, $10, $12, $15 million worth of street drugs. And the judge refused the Crown's request. The Crown's request to revoke his bail on conviction. But the judge said, no, he doesn't. We don't have to do that. We don't have to revoke his bail after he's been convicted. So what does he do upon conviction? Allegedly cuts off his GPS ankle and fled the country just days before sentencing. So he'd been out on a $65,000 bail, living with his sister in Brampton, barred from leaving Ontario, and required to wear a GPS monitor. The Crown warned that he had weak ties to Canada and was a high risk of flight once facing a long prison term. But learned, esteemed Justice George King denied the bail revocation request. He said the Crown hadn't shown evidence Singh was a flight risk. You think you got that evidence now, Judge? Huh? You think you got it now? What do you think? What do you think? And this highlights, as critics say, gaps in Canada's pre-reform bail laws. And don't forget, there are new bail laws, but they're not set to come into effect until, what, next week, I think. He was sentenced in absentia to 15 years in prison. Well, that's great. That's great. If we ever find him, we'll stick him in prison.
1: Is there any? Okay, yeah. So the judge did this. Does he get reprimanded? Is there anything? Is there any sort of checks and balances on the work that they do?
0: Once you're in, you're in, right? And look,
1: that seems to be a fairly big error.
0: Yeah, but we see these all the time, and I refuse to be somebody who bends the knee to anyone because of their position. You are human beings who were appointed to your position by other human beings. And everyone can make a mistake. But it feels to me like there are so many mistakes being piled up, so many hot takes by judges I feel who should know better. I mean, like, everything from the dumb stuff. Like, people have a charter right to bike lanes. That's a thing in Toronto now. That's why Ontario government couldn't get rid of the bike lanes. Apparently, there's a charter right to bike lanes. And there's a charter right to smoke drugs. And there's, like, this...
1: I saw that the other night outside of Union Station here in Toronto.
0: I saw it today. Where did I see it today? I saw it on King Street.
1: Yeah.
0: I saw it on King Street. And there was a row of... Of people just and trading drugs and helping each other out.
1: I was out there in the evening, so it actually put nice. It lights up nicely, and it's just sort of a good sort of a view. It's really picturesque for the tourists.
0: So this came into effect as there are new federal bail reforms that are about to take effect, which shift the burden. You got to prove that you're not a flight risk. You got to prove why you should remain on bail after conviction. And it's a change that's meant to prevent exactly this kind of post-verdict disappearance, which makes this even more ridiculous. The judge knew that this was coming. This change was coming. Why was it coming? It was coming because people were doing what freaking Singh did. And this judge, like, put on his blinders and saw what he wanted to see. And again, look, there's part of me is like, good, you're gone. But how do you leave? I don't know anything about Charanpreet Singh. I can guess. I can guess of certain physical sort of aspects to what he looks like. I'll say it. I bet there are a lot. He's got some friends who look like him. Like to the untrained eye, to somebody who's not used to it, probably looks like a buddy of his. Probably took his passport and now he's gone. There's part of me that says, good, good riddance, never come back. But as easily as he left, something tells me he'll be able to come back. And once he's here, again, what are we going to do? Like, what's he gonna
1: you probably give him, maybe they should have given him more than a $65,000 bail.
0: That's not a lot. No, but here's the problem. The world is an unpredictable place.
1: Absolutely.
0: The world is a wildly unpredictable place. Every time you step out, I can't believe I was about to say, every time you step out of the safety of your home, you don't know what's going to happen. But we're living in a world where you don't know what's going to happen in your home because people tend to come in there in certain circumstances and rob you in your house. Okay, but by and large, your house is your sanctuary. Once you step outside, things can happen. Fair things, unfair things, small little problems, big crises. You might step in front of a car and get hit. Somebody might purposely try to mow you down with their car. All sorts of stuff can happen. The judicial system shouldn't be unpredictable like this. There should be standards by which we can expect certain results. If you do a certain thing, then a certain result is to be expected, you know, within some guardrails. I am seeing wild fluctuations from judges, wild, wild interpretations of law, wild challenges to what basic, decent Canadians believe, which is victims should have priority over criminals. And in this case, where $7.5 million worth of cocaine and heroin were brought into this country by this criminal.
1: That was the time he got caught.
0: That was the time he got caught. Think about how many victims. Think about how many. Is it implausible that somebody died off of the stash that was brought in by this guy? I think it's improbable somebody didn't. And so there are very real victims to this crime. And learned justice George King decided that this guy was just fine. He was fine, not a problem at all.
1: He said that the Crown hadn't shown evidence that he was a flight risk.
0: Yeah. Yeah. And how are you feeling today, Justice George King? And I'm sure in your mind, you can back up everything that you said. If you were here right now, you would recite chapter and verse how the bar wasn't cleared by the Crown to prove that this needed to have his bail needed to be revoked, except he fled. All of that, and it's hindsight is 50 or 2020. But yeah, you know what? Then let's look forward to next week when the bail laws are being changed. You could have been the buttress against that, against this exact thing happening that the legislation had to come and fix. You didn't do it. I'm going to say, I don't know you, sir. I'm sure you've done a lot of great stuff on this case, sir. You dropped the ball. And you re-victimized families who lost loved ones because of the drugs that this guy brought into the country. You failed us, sir. You failed us. And I'm seeing too much of this. I don't know how to restore sanity to the justice system. I don't know. But something's going to give. When we come back, a guest we had on a while ago, he was Canada's inaugural entrepreneur in residence within the federal government. He's co-founder of the Mad Science Group. And we're going to talk to him about imagination. And Canada is a country full of ideas. But what happens when it's time to take those ideas and put them into execution? That's coming up next.
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1: The last time I spoke with our next guest, it was such a great conversation. As you know, big fan here at the show of entrepreneurs. And when I heard he was Canada's inaugural entrepreneur in residence within the federal government, well, that was a brain I needed to pick. Please welcome the co-founder of the Mad Science Group, Ron Schleen. Ron, welcome back.
2: Thanks for having me, Ben. Happy to be here.
1: How's the summer treating you?
2: Are you kidding? These are my favorite times. Yeah. I love summer.
1: Yeah. Yeah, me too. I come alive in the summer. I don't know what that means about the rest of the year, but I come alive in the summer. Ron, with the Mad Science Group, you know, focusing on STEM and working with kids, you've spent a lot of time with kids. Talk to me about the work that you've done and the impact that being around so many kids has had on you.
2: Well, first, I think kids are incredible. They're, you know, every time I look at a child, I see the future and the honesty in which they kind of evaluate the world and the questions that the types of questions they ask really are so starkly different from the types of questions and the attitudes they have when they age and get older.
1: Yeah.
2: It's interesting how that's sort of bred out of kids.
1: We always say, you know, kids aren't born with hatred in their heart. They have to be taught that. However, there are certain things that are innate, that are inborn, and curiosity and excitement and joy. Those are all things that kids are born with. And it's interesting what the world will do, what we will sort of inadvertently add and what we will inadvertently take away. But in those early years, you're getting the best version of anybody.
2: Yeah, 100%. In fact, I don't think, kids and their imagination have disappeared. I've heard a lot of talk about that. I just think we're slowly stopping to make room for it. You know, the kids have, as you mentioned, amazing imaginations. You know, give a child a cardboard box and they'll see a spaceship or a castle or a time machine.
1: Yeah.
2: Adults see packaging in a mess.
1: You're right. You're absolutely right. And so, like, have you... In your work with these kids, have you followed up? Have you seen what they've done after they've gone through through working with you or working through your program?
2: Well, sometimes, because we reach so many kids every year, some kids, you take mad science and they just appreciate STEM and science more because they can relate to it and they enjoy it and they find it exciting. Others, you know, we're kind of the catalyst that drives them towards doing something in STEM, which is, law of large numbers, something we really value and appreciate and helps make our country more competitive.
1: Yeah. Well, that's where I wanted this conversation to go. I'm glad that it's going there organically because, you know, I have a lot of tech people on this show and I have a lot of tech people in my life and I get these conflicting states of the nation, if you will. On one hand, I'll hear from, a CEO of a tech startup who could not be happier to build his or her company here in Canada. And then I'll hear from somebody who is equally creative, equally ideas driven, equally solutions oriented, and is just as ambitious. And they will talk to me about the stumbling blocks in front of them. And they'll say, if I really want to take this idea seriously, I have to leave this country. How do you see it? Because I'm sure both of those experiences are valid and real.
2: You know, from an entrepreneur's point of view, there's two sorts of issues here. The one is access to the talent pool. And I think Canada has extraordinary tech talent. And the other side of it is maybe financing, commercialization, capability, access to international markets. And that's where maybe Canada has started to fall short compared to the U.S. and other countries.
1: But we also...
2: I think we have a great talent pool.
1: Oh, I do too. But, there was really concerning numbers coming out of the University of Waterloo last year that said that the majority of their engineering graduates were leaving Canada altogether. So that doesn't bode well for the future. The talent is here, but when their talent has been educated, when that engineering smarts has been cultivated and the framework has been instilled in their minds, as LeBron James says, they take their talent to South Beach.

0: It's in our power to control the taxation and how hard it is to get investment capital and all that stuff, right? So why isn't it being changed?
1: You know, I'm not in the minds of the bureaucrats. I can tell you this. I have heard of golden handcuff strategies being put together. So, for example, if you're in medical school, they will obligate you to work within your province for a certain number of years or you'll owe them money. Those are more stick approach rather than a carrot. I would look at this from a different perspective, saying you've got these incredible students, you've acquired them, you've educated them, you've made them love Canada. Now, you know, what do we need to do to keep them here?
0: Yeah.
1: And do whatever we got to do to get them to stay here, because it is so difficult for these folks to specialize and so difficult for these folks to get through what they're doing.
0: Yeah.
1: We don't want them to leave, and we can keep them from leaving.
0: Yeah. And like I said, you witness that creativity in children at such a young age. And I want to live in a country, where that creative spirit, which can translate into all sorts of things. It can be scientific, it can be artistic, it can be whatever. But I want that creative spirit to not just feel, but know that Canada is welcoming that, encouraging that, fostering that, and helping accelerate that, and celebrating that. And until we get there, you know, it feels like we're going to have to be happy with, oh, well, that, you know, that the guy who created that technology that changed the world, well, he was born in Canada. I'm tired of that story. I want, you know, that technology that changed the world. He built, or she built, that company in Canada. And it feels like we're stuck in that first dynamic.
1: I completely agree. There's an awful lot that we should and could be doing to be able to focus on our youth and to focus on entrepreneurship and to convince people to want to work here and be here because Canada is an amazing place, not because they're forced to or have to or owe money if they leave.
0: So let's end on a positive note then. What are you bullish about? What are you excited about? What are you optimistic about? What makes your heart soar these days?
1: Look, I still think kids are incredible. I think the way they think about the world is something that is just, it leaves me in awe every time. Their openness, their creativity, the way they look at the world. And what we got to do is find ways to encourage that questioning rather than try and get them to focus on answers and following process. And if we can get kids to think more like that, that'll carry into their types of careers, and that'll stick with them.
0: Yeah.
1: And if the government works hard to try and find ways to encourage people to kind of want to stay in Canada because Canada's amazing, they will.
0: What do you think? Have you heard, you know who Mark Rober is, the YouTuber, the former engineer who's putting...
1: Yeah, the NASA guy.
0: And he's putting together an entire curriculum, which he's going to give away for free to schools across North... anyone wants to use it. And it's all about, you know, hooking kids with some really big, impressive explosion or something, and then teaching them why they got excited about that. What do you think of that?
1: I think it's great. I think anytime you can reach kids in their habit-forming years and change their attitudes about STEM or anything that they find interesting is an opportunity to get them to follow a career path that will make a difference. So Rober's incredible. I think he does great work, seen his videos, and we need more like that.
0: Yeah. Well, we need you as well, Ron Schleen. Thank you so much for being here and enjoy the summer. Hope to talk to you again soon.
1: I hope so too, Ben. Thank you.
0: All right, after the break, we're going rogue with Philip Millar, and he has a post that went viral about the media and why they've maybe given up on giving us the news, and instead they are telling us a story. That's coming up next.
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1: Well, there was a pretty shocking story out of Victoria, British Columbia, that you may not have heard, which in and of itself is a whole other kettle of fish, which I don't know what you do with that kettle of fish. I don't know if we boil it or we... Whatever you do with that kettle of fish is what we're going to do right now with my next guest, the rogue lawyer, Philip Millar. Phil, welcome back to the show. This story out of British Columbia, it's a terrible story for the content of the story, but it's the fact that it's really hard to find this story is what we're actually going to be talking about.
2: That's the problem, I think, that we're dealing with is why does it seem that the media is censoring the important stories? Like, I want to know what the criteria is for what goes on as the lead story. We remember the old newsrooms. You had an editor that was concerned about informing the people about what was relevant to them.
1: Yeah.
2: And it seems like something has changed in those back rooms.
1: Well, just for context, here's the story. I'll give you the bullet points. Some women in Victoria, BC were out enjoying the sunset when a group of young men showed up, and when they were the men tried to touch them and try to get them to go with them, the women rebuffed their advances, and one of the men pulled out a machete. And most of the men bolted because they apparently didn't want anything to do with that. But two of them remained, and some people got very injured because of this. Now, the issue is, and I think Intrepid confirmed, the CBC in British Columbia didn't touch that story. They have not touched it. And I think the reason is the ethnicity of these violent, allegedly violent offenders. I don't know exactly. Were they from India? We don't know. They don't look like me. I'll put it that way. And I suspect that's part of this.
2: Well, no, it makes perfect sense for the CBC in Vancouver to run a story about a white man saying something racist in a Costco, who's obviously got mental health issues.
1: They did that. You're not just making that up. They did that. They went hard this weekend on that very story.
2: Benny, you've been in the industry. Like, who behind the scenes is pulling the strings to push a narrative? Like, somebody is telling them, run that story and not this story. Like, I think we want to know who's making that direction.
1: So I talked to some people about this, and the dynamic from what I think is going on isn't exactly what you're thinking. It's there are a lot of people out there. You sit in a room, and the reporters will pitch stories, and someone might have pitched this. And the editor will say, no, we're not going to do that. And then somebody else will pitch the white Costco racist. And, well, we're going to do that. And then what ends up happening is you realize these reporters start realizing pretty quickly what moves up the chain. And bit by bit, they stop pitching this sort of thing because if they don't pitch stories that their higher ups accept, then they're not going to get their stories on the air or put on the website. So that's the dynamic that I think is at play.
2: But the nefarious thing to me is this wasn't like two equal stories competing.
1: No.
2: You know, like, it's two substantially different stories. So somewhere in the management and the leadership, they've made it clear that they don't want to report on visible minorities or immigrants committing crimes. But they're amplifying and rewarding stories that are against the kind of in-place population, which in Canada happens to be white people.
1: With the CBC,
2: this is where government-sponsored media can get out of control, because it seems like they're echoing exactly what the Liberal government elite want to echo. And I think they're doing a disservice to the citizens. Like, think of it, if we have our female relatives or friends, you know, going out to watch the sunset, and we want to protect our kids, like, we have to know where the risks are.
1: Yeah.
2: And if you're hiding from us where the risks are, it's a breach of trust between the media and the populace.
1: I 100% agree. But I think what's going on is there are forces at play in a lot of these media companies, not everybody, and certainly not, I would not say it as a blanket statement, but significant forces at play that They're not interested in giving us the news so that we can be armed with that information to be informed citizens, and we and armed with the facts that can allow us, as you just said, to safely navigate a dangerous world. They don't want to do that. Instead, they want to tell a story. And in that story, people who look like you and me are the bad guy. And and it's everyone who doesn't look like us who are the hero of that story. The problem is, Phil, when you come up against a pesky little story like this, it blows up the fairy tale you're trying to tell. And so they don't know what to do with something like that, so they just pretend it didn't happen.
2: Like we all thought that like 1984 would always come from a right-leaning narrative. Mm. But really what we're seeing, if you step back and just take away whatever your politics are, you're seeing kind of state media that, and some of the other corporations get funding to stay alive, essentially dictating a worldview that's not true and treating the populace like they're infants. Like Soon we're going to get mailed packets of Soma so we get medicated into believing, You know what I mean? Who are the bad people and who aren't? But for state media to be deciding not to tell us the news, but to be telling us a narrative that's not true, is a complete breach. And I don't know how we fix it if we can't get somebody else in power or stop the CBC getting government funding. Like, how do we bring back good journalism?
1: It's killing me. Well, and look, that many outlets, including the Toronto Star, have overt policies that they'll tell you about, dictating that race should only be mentioned when it's strictly relevant to the story and accompanied by other specific identifiable attributes. And meanwhile, we talked about this last week, Phil. Crime stats in Canada remove race from the equation so as not to promote stereotypes. And with respect, I think you'll agree with me. It is not the job of our media, nor is it the job of StatsCan to worry about the effect of their news. That's not your job. And if that happens, if something happens, if there is a racist reaction, well, we have police for that. But that's your job, is not to police us in anticipation of the inevitable racism that's going to come from telling us that a brown person waved a machete. And by the way, it's not racist to say what we just said.
2: Well, we don't know if these people were citizens, immigrants, part of a community that got a bypass, a group that has hatred towards women. Like, if we're interested in hate crimes. Like the video I put out, I showed that BC stupid video where it made, you know, all the white people doing crimes, you know. But in a case where we have a population or a group that might show hatred towards women, it's worth knowing. I want my daughters to know when they're safe on the beach. Like, you can't treat us like babies who can't make rational decisions. Yeah. I don't think it's nefarious in that there's one person sitting there directing it necessarily. I think we've seen 10 years of promoting the wrong people. Yeah. The type of people who are obedient and compliant and who won't make the tough call. So they've learned that their promotion comes with being obedient to the narrative, and it's deconstructing our institutions.
1: Yeah. And there's a lack of critical thinking as well. And I can dispassionately look at a story that has a racial component and not become a racist. Like, I'm capable of that. But this that doesn't fit the story that they're trying to weave. And I'll say this as well. And again, I think you'll agree, Phil, this is going to end badly, because if you don't tell me the race of the person, I'm going to assume the race of the person. Because if it were a white person, you'd say it was a white person. And by virtue of you not saying it, that allows me, I'm filling in the gaps, and someone's going to fill in the gaps the wrong way one day, and someone's going to get hurt.
2: No, and it's going, and it will bubble up. Like, if you hide stuff from the populace, they're going to get upset about it. And I don't know, it's a ticking time bomb if we don't kind of correct the way that we're reporting on things to protect our society. It's almost like they made the wrong call, and they're now using the media to pick up that they didn't do a good job on immigration, and then you're just taught what we're being told what to think indirectly through the media.
1: Philip Millar, the Rogue Lawyer, as always, great conversation. Oh, we got seconds. Fantastic. This is going to continue, my friend. Don't go anywhere. The Ben Mulroney Show continues.
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1: Welcome back, and glad that Phil Millar, the rogue lawyer, has stuck around for another segment. Phil, the FIFA has a Morocco problem, a big problem.
2: It seems like we're seeing a live experiment in double standards play out in front of our eyes right now in terms of how we treat countries whose fans misbehave, doesn't it?
1: Yeah, well, so my resident FIFA enthusiast, Intrepid over here, looked at me. He says, whether Morocco wins or loses, Europe is going to burn. That's what he said to me. I was like, wow, that's a heck of a hook. What do you mean? And I hadn't been following it. But after the Netherlands match, the fans rioted. And because, as we know, France has a huge Moroccan population, and they lost to France. They torched parts of Paris, but they also, for good measure, the Moroccan community in the Netherlands rioted there, in Germany, in London, in Marseille. It was chaos. And just because let's add another layer to it. There was also, on top of the violence, there were chants that they lost because of the Jews. So that's a lovely little cherry on top of this nonsense. As somebody pointed out, in the UK, in anticipation of possible problems with English soccer hooligans, they showed up in riot gear. The police showed up in riot gear to a peaceful a grouping of fans, and then in parts of Europe they just showed up as themselves and got chased away by the riot.
2: You know, when we look at what happened to the Mexican fans, because they were cheering some things that were homophobic, like they got. Their fans got banned, they got fines. So for singing a song, you get banned. But riot in five countries, put police officers in the hospital and you're treated like a victim.
1: Yeah.
2: You know, there's just two standards. Like if any English fans did anything, it would be complete judgment. If somebody from a visible minority does it, it's like, oh, these are victims who can't control themselves. And I don't want to just be seen as somebody who's harping on this issue. Like, my heart goes out to the immigrants. I married one in my first marriage. Half of my staff come from other places. The people who respect and love our societies are the ones who are actually getting hurt by these kind of white elites who think their job is to not report on what's going on. Like, we are kind of sleepwalking in a way, Ben, I think, towards like a bigger problem by allowing this to happen. And you're starting to see the indicators. Like, if I was in the military, I'd be highlighting things, saying, look, we are moving closer and closer every day to some very violent eruptions based on what's happening. Because people get emboldened when they can kind of get away with crimes or get away with exerting power in this way, you know, in other countries.
1: Yeah.
2: And FIFA is, you know, it represents what the world is thinking. I was going to ask you, like, this anti-Semitic nonsense, like, I saw some Egyptian commentators blame the Jews for losing to Argentina.
1: Yeah.
2: And I'm like, but their coach can like put a Palestinian flag out there and spit at the Israeli flag, and there's no sanction. Like, where is the sanity in today's
1: world? Well, and you're speaking my language, my friend, because I talk often on this show about the risk reward profile of a crime, and how in Canada the risk reward profile of a whole bunch of crimes is very attractive to people. And we saw it with the pro-Palestinian protests, where nobody got arrested for so long that the most violent versions of those protesters, because it wasn't everybody, were emboldened to take the next steps. They didn't show up in Jewish residential neighborhoods by accident. They realized that they could do it, so they did it. And that's the same thing that's happening here. There's also an element, if I can say, of racism by the progressive left for infantilizing people and say, oh, they don't know what they're doing and they're victims and we can't hold them accountable for what they do, as if they are children. And no, I think you want to show respect to them, show them that there are consequences to their actions. But I want to ask you, Phil, how hard do you think FIFA needs to crack down on this? I mean, first of all, we as a society need to arrest. But don't you think FIFA could also tell Morocco, we can't trust your fans, so you can't play for 5 years?
2: Yeah, like you have to send a message if you're going to change it. And the one thing about soccer or football fans is they want their country to win. So like, I would immediately say if any more riots happen tomorrow, you'll be banned from the next World Cup, right? And then that will, they'll self-police themselves in that regard. So there are ways to wield power and influence. You just need some leaders with a little bit of, courage something that might offend somebody in another country. But like to treat immigrants that are being violent as not able to do it, they know exactly what they're doing. They're going to take whatever you allow them to take. Yeah. And if you don't deal with the bad apples, it is going to spread. Just like if you put a bad apple with a bunch of other apples, you have to take strong measures. We have to stop worried about being called names by liberal elites who are insulated from the actual effects of these policies.
1: Don't you think, Phil? I mean, they could sidestep any accusation of racism or whatever you want and just say, we as an organization, FIFA has a new policy that any country's fans that riot after a match, win, lose, or draw, will guarantee, we don't care how small it is, if you riot, we will, your team will be banned from the next World Cup, or in the case of a victory, they will not be playing the next match.
2: There would be self-policing there, but I wonder, Ben, if we would apply that to the Montreal Canadiens.
1: Oh, I was there in 93. We had to take refuge. I was with the RCMP after they won, and we had to take refuge in the RCMP barracks that were right across the street from the old Montreal Forum. I agree. I think that stuff is nonsense too. Don't you think the NHL could do that too? I mean, we could take race out of this. Let's just talk about personal responsibility.
2: Dude, Ben, it sounds to me like you're in a position to create great policy to improve society. Like, I wonder if you're going to run for politics at some point, because that is a solution right there. What you just said there is a solution to stop rioting, I think.
1: No, but nobody wants it. Listen, it's fun to think about for a second. But if I promise you, put me in an arena for a few days and you would realize I am not equipped to run for anything. Yeah Intrepid wants to be my chief of staff.
2: Put me in charge for a couple of days and I'll shake some stuff up. Though, and piss off some people.
1: You want to be the Minister of Defense?
2: That's why every once in a while you actually need to have, for society, when society gets into a peaceful state, it gradually overregulates itself and becomes more idiotic. And that's why often wars, although they're bad, wars often allow for a reset. Yeah. So you can kind of get rid of all the nonsense, because as people get too comfortable, too complacent, and the wrong people move up the ladder, you know, you just create dysfunction. And how do we fix anything right now when if you criticize something, you're just labeled a bad word?
1: Well, what's that line? Hard times create strong men. Strong men create good times. Good times create weak men. And weak men create hard times. So we're in the weak men, hard times phase, aren't we?
2: We certainly are. And I think a lot of the people making decisions haven't actually been on the business end of real suffering. Mm. And so they think suffering is having to wait 5 minutes in a Starbucks line as opposed to knowing what it's like to worry about the health and safety of your family.
1: Yeah.
2: And it just kills me. I saw one of the commentators was from, I think it was from Somalia or a country, and they're like criticizing the white Europeans for being, and I'm like, we were in Somalia. Like we've seen actual what happens in some of these countries, but it's hilarious that they come over, do something illegal, and then blame the people in the country they're in for being not fair because they're holding them accountable. We need to give our head a shake.
1: Yeah. Philip Millar, great chat. Thanks so much for it. I hope you have a great weekend.
2: Yeah, you too, man. Take it easy.
1: All right. Just a reminder, if you want more BMS, we put out a podcast every day. You can find more content on the Twitter machine, the Instagram machine, and the YouTube. Coming up for our Toronto audience, there is a rumor out there that there could be another person jumping into the mayoral race. That could be a good thing. That could be a bad thing. We'll discuss that after the break. And eventually, later this hour, we'll talk to him.
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17: This is Global News. I'm Kareem Gouda. The firefight in the Fraser Canyon is far from over. Helicopters spent another day bucketing the Brunswick Creek and Ainslie Creek wildfires as crews work to keep flames from moving any closer to Boston Bar. They've already forced the closure of a portion of Highway 1 and have devoured structures and months of anticipated peak season revenue for the Blue Lake Resort. Here's Julia Carancy with the BC Wildfire Service.
18: We're going to see slightly cooler temperatures, a little bit more overcast skies, and higher relative humidity. So while we have this opportunity, we're going to push ahead with objectives with our ground crews and our aviation crews and work very hard to get as much ahead as we can while we have this little bit of a break in conditions. We are continuing to operate 24 hours a day on both of these wildfires.
17: As the fire continues to burn near Merritt, organizer Andrea Graham with the upcoming Base Coast Music Festival says the event will go ahead as they monitor conditions.
19: We are in touch with the district. We are in touch with forestry and the fire department. We have our own fire plan here if there were ever a turn of events where the situation changed, we would have a lot of events warning.
17: Temperature highs in the Merritt area this weekend are expected to range from 20 to 28 degrees. Meantime, plans have been announced to close and relocate a Fraser Valley industrial plant that was purchased by an American company 2 years ago. Terry McIsaac has that story.
20: Camtran manufactures and repairs transformers, with BC Hydro being one of its biggest customers. The Arkansas firm Central Maloney says it is consolidating its Canadian operations, meaning the loss of 43 BC jobs by the end of August. BC Energy Minister Adrian Dix says the province is now considering its options ahead of a meeting next week between Central Maloney and BC Hydro's CEO.
21: We have to make sure that we have secure access to the transformers, which are a critical part of our system, but that we're also creating jobs in BC. And so I'm concerned for the workers, concerned about how they're being treated.
20: Although it is closing its Chilliwack plant, Camtran says it will continue to operate five other facilities across Canada. Terry McIsaac, Global News.
17: And the Tsleil-Waututh Nation has filed a court challenge against the Port of Vancouver's plan to dredge part of the Burrard Inlet. Global's Travis Prasad has that story.
22: The dredging work near the Second Narrows Bridge would allow tankers traveling from Trans Mountain's Burnaby Terminal to carry more oil. They currently risk hitting the bottom if they load too much product. Tsleil-Waututh Nation alleges Ottawa did not fulfill its duty to consult and ignored concerns about the environmental impact of the dredging project. Leah George Wilson is a former Tsleil-Waututh Nation chief.
23: The Vancouver Port Authority's decision to issue the permit was based on an unreasonable determination that the Second Narrows dredging work are not likely to result in significant adverse environmental effects under the Impact Assessment Act. And we're saying that there hasn't been any review of the marine shipping impacts or the risk of increased cumulative effects that will impact our own Tsleil-Waututh rights and title.
22: The dredging work is currently set to begin in September. Travis Prasad, Global News.
17: From the Global News Desk, I'm Kareem Gouda.

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1: Hello and welcome to The Last Show. We got an action-packed lineup today. Here are just some of the topics we're going to cover. You might think a list is a very boring thing, but lists hold society together, and you've been reading them wrong. The same list with the same information presented two different ways can cause you to make very different decisions. We'll tell you how that works in about 10 minutes' time. Then, after that, at most workplaces, there's an unpaid, thankless job in the office. Someone who absorbs everyone's stress while smiling like it's teamwork. Halfway through the hour, we'll teach you about the thankless office therapist role that many women are expected to perform without any pay. All right, so much more to cover today, but let's dive in. Humans are living longer and longer, and today we're getting much better at helping people reach 100 years old. But for some reason, nobody seems to get past 115 years old. Is that a hard ceiling? Do we hit a sort of biological wall at that age? Or is 115 just the current speed limit, and science will soon raise that number? Well, let's discuss it here with health reporter at Business Insider, Hillary Brick. Hillary, welcome to the show.
2: Thanks for having me, David.
1: So I got to know, like, what are the experts in this field saying about this number, 115, as more people seem to make it to 100 these days?
2: Yeah, so I guess I would say there's sort of two groups. There's the optimists, and then there's the, you know, biologists, scientists, gerontologists. And the biologists, gerontologists side of things, they're waiting to see, are more people going to make it past 115? So far, the answer's kind of no. Like, seems to be a biological ceiling there that very few people surpass. Famously, there was a French woman, Jean Calment, who made it to 122 and a half-ish. And she, like, had smoked until she was 117.
1: Well, her secret was that she quit.
2: Yeah, she quit. But I heard, and I should check this out before I say it out loud, but I'm going to say it anyway. The only reason she quit is because she was going blind and she was too proud to ask someone else to light her cigarette for her.
1: So it wasn't a great health decision at 117.
2: Yeah, it wasn't exactly. It was more of a pride thing.
1: There are outliers, but by and large, this 115 seems oddly, you know, like the speed limit, as I was saying. And you're saying there's experts, people who actually do the research. They're kind of like, we don't know yet. And then there's like the tech CEOs selling you weird chemical names, promising that you'll live forever. This group is very optimistic. Is that kind of the two camps?
2: That's the two camps. And the reason tech folks tend to be really excited is they gravitate to this theory called longevity escape velocity. I don't know if you've heard about this.
1: Please tell me.
2: Okay, so longevity escape velocity is sort of like a physics principle. And the idea is that, you know, right now we're living our lives 1 year at a time. And every year that we're alive, science advances, you know, helps us live more healthy. And so we're getting like a third of a year extra. So like we're each living longer than our parents did. And we're getting about a third of a year for every year we're alive. And the escape velocity idea is that as science advances, it's going to accelerate so that by some point, maybe in 10, 20 years, we'll be at the point where we're gaining through scientific advances a year of life every year we're alive and we're just staying alive.
1: That all sounds exciting and kind of easy to understand, but is it true? Is it actually that, okay, we're living a half year or a third of a year longer now? Once that number gets greater than one, for every 1 year we age, science allows us to age 1.1 years. In theory, we can live forever. It all sounds great. I understand it mathematically, but is there any basis in science for that belief?
2: I mean, not really, right? Like we have things that we know work to extend the general population's life, but we're still talking about a population where, you know, lifespan is in the 80s roughly, right? Like for average life expectancy. So yeah, we are advancing how long we can live, but we're still not even close to approaching that 115. And it just seems like, you know, people, as they get older, the likelihood that DNA replication cancer pops up, you know, your DNA is chugging along and, you know, there's more and more imperfections over time. So, you know, as people get older, the likelihood of dying from things like cancer increases. It just seems like there's not a lot of evidence to suggest that we are going to be able to crack that ceiling. But again, in science, everything seems impossible until it's not, right?
1: Fair enough. We can't rule it out, but there's no reason to believe it is what the rational people are saying.
2: Exactly.
1: Now, for those who do live past 100, is there some secret? Is something that we can unlock and learn from them? Or does it just seem to be mostly like luck and avoiding crossing the street while a bus is coming in the opposite direction kind of thing?
2: Yeah, I think the answer there is sort of like a yes and. It's like both. Both are true. Genetics does seem to play a big role, and scientists kind of argue about how much of a role. You know, some say as little as 15% of our lifespan is down to inheritance and genetics. Some people say as much as 50%, and there's like good evidence for that as well. And so, especially as people get older, it seems like the genetics play into it more and more and more, right? That makes sense. Like if you've made it to 90, the genetics are probably playing a big role. You know?
1: Yeah.
2: So, yes.
1: Got it.
2: Genetics are a part of it. But also, we do know things like healthy diet, exercise, sleep, good relationships. You know, those are all important for thriving and for longevity.
1: There are people out there that would want to tell you that some great product, like an experimental medicine, will get you there. But the old advice, like sleep well, eat well, exercise, have good social relationships so that you feel like mentally well and you're cared for. That's what's really important, right?
2: Yeah. And I mean, that's not to negate that like science goes on and there's a lot of discussion now, especially with the new GLP-1 drugs like Ozempic, about what is the role of those drugs on in processes like inflammation in the body. Is it possible they might have some small pro-longevity effect? But again, most people say the effects of any drug versus, you know, something like lifelong exercise or a healthy diet, you know, it's really not going to compare in terms of being something that extends longevity.
1: Is the hype around this stuff, the people that are really at the forefront, or at least claim to be the loudest voices in the media, they aren't the biologists at some university in a lab, is the hype a little bit too big compared to where we're actually at right now? Or should we believe the hype when people tell us in 20, 30 years, the lifespan will increase dramatically?
2: Yeah, I mean, this is something that longevity researchers struggle with, because they're like, the spotlight is great. We love that everyone is really interested in how to live a long, healthy life, and they should be interested in that. But there is also a lot of hype, Fountain of Youth is nothing new here. Like, people have been selling this for eternity. But, you know, yeah, there are a lot of things to be sold. And the truth is, like, you know, going to bed a little bit earlier is going to get you a lot of bang for your buck. And I don't know if you need any special products to do that.
1: But what's the point of living to 115 if I can't watch that Bravo reality TV and stay up until 3 a.m. every day and then get enough sleep? That's a conversation for someone else. Suppose some of these advanced techniques like cellular reprogramming and things like this actually come to fruition. And they're expensive. Who's going to get access to it first? It's just going to be the wealthy, right?
2: Yeah, I mean, that is how things tend to go. I mean, just thinking back to, we were just talking about Ozempic. Look at the early days of Ozempic. Like, access was a huge problem. And so, unfortunately, that is kind of the way it goes with some of these things. But, you know, there are a lot of people already trying things like stem cell therapies that we aren't sure how well those work. And so, well, access is an issue. It's also like people with privilege are trying some risky stuff, and maybe they'll discover that they shouldn't have been early adopters of those things.
1: Well, Hillary, if I make it to 116, past this sort of speed limit, you'll be invited to my birthday party. Thank you for coming on the show.
2: Thank you so much. I'll be there.
1: All right. I look forward to seeing you then. Hillary Brick is a health reporter at Business Insider. Coming up next, the awesome power of lists. Do lists hold society together? Yes, definitely. But your brain might be reading them completely wrong. The same list, presented two different ways, could cause you to buy something or not. We'll tell you about it in a moment.
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1: Humans will rank anything. Restaurants, beaches, employees, probably shampoo bottles. And we do it with lists. Do lists bring order to civilization, prevent chaos, and hold society together? I would say yes. And look, our brains are lazy. Not all lists are created equal, even when they're saying the same thing. I am here with a marketing professor at Vanderbilt University, Jackie Silverman, who is the world's foremost expert on lists, at least according to me, to go over kind of a fascinating list finding. Jackie, welcome to the show.
21: Hi, thank you for having me.
1: I love that you study something as specific as lists and ranking. What makes you passionate about this research area?
21: Well,
1: what are the top five things? Sorry, that's how I should have said it. That make you pen. No, I'm kidding.
21: Well, I can tell you, as someone who thinks about consumer psychology, so, you know, how do we make decisions about what we experience and purchase all the time? My co-authors and I look at our own consumer decisions with that lens. And one of my co-authors on this project, Uri, he was choosing where to take his family on a hike and noticed that the hiking app, All Trails, splits hikes based on location. And so he was toying, oh, do I go hiking in this part of Italy? He was in Italy at the time. You know, and it's like the second best hike out of 10, or do I go to this part of Italy, just the same distance away, and it's the fourth best out of 20 hikes available.
1: I studied math in university, Jackie, and I know those are the same number. They're both the 2 out of 10, or the 1 out of 5 even.
21: Yes, exactly. So these are the same percentile, right? 2 out of 10, 1 out of 5, 4 out of 20. It's all the 25th percentile, if my math is correct.
1: Something like that.
21: And so you would think, if you're, you know, a smart person like yourself, David, you'd think, well,
1: I wouldn't go I wouldn't go that far, Jackie, but please keep continuing.
21: You would realize, oh, these are pretty much the same, right? But what we find is that people don't really evaluate them the same when presented with that ranking information. Instead, we take a cognitive shortcut. We look at, okay, how far is this ranked option from number one? Because number one obviously is the best, number one. And so because things ranked on shorter lists are necessarily closer to the top, they are seen as better. So we find time and time again across a lot of different stimuli, whether it's hikes, we've like literally picked hikes like my co-author Uri's experience that inspired this research, or water bottles or pens or even managers choosing who to hire. We find that when that option, the product, the experience, the person is ranked on a shorter list, they're seen as better, more hireable. You're more likely to want it, to pick it, than the same sort of option listed on ranked on a longer list.
1: Wow. What made you, I guess, knowing that he was more likely to go on the one hike than the other, is that what made you suspect there was some wacky psychology going on there?
21: Yeah. And I love working with him because he'll just send me a text and then it turns into a paper. That's perfect. It only took like 8 years. So,
1: all right, we're boiling down 8 years. It was the top 8 years out of no, lists are so important. They're the fabric of society. I couldn't function without a list. You know, my to-do list for the day. A calendar is just a glorified list of things according to time. We need lists. Lists are so important. They're everywhere.
21: Absolutely. I mean, and I think now that more and more decisions that we make are online, and so it's really easy to see Amazon giving us a ranked list of the top 3,000
1: ways to rip you off. No, sorry. That's not what you were going to say.
21: All right. You know, so like, yeah, exactly. Lists are really everywhere. And I think that, well, first off, knowing this information as a consumer who has to buy stuff from ranked lists can help undo it, undo this bias, undo this effect. So that is a useful takeaway for people listening. If you are, you know, feeling a little manipulated by the Amazons and the other list makers of the world when you see information given to you about what you might want to buy, knowing that the list length affects your decisions can help undo this bias. And so, and also taking the extra step to calculate that percentage like we were doing before can also help undo this bias.
1: But there's something else here that I'm thinking, and I'm sure I'm wrong in this line of thought, but suppose I go on Amazon to buy litter for my cat. He likes to go to the litter box. Most cats do. And I see one and it says ranked 1 out of 10. Okay. Mm-hmm. The best 1 out of 10. And then I see another one and it says ranked 10 out of 100. They're both kind of ranked the same, but for the 10 out of 100, there's 9 more that might be better. Is the larger list kind of biasing us to really want the number one thing or as close to the number one thing as possible? And if so, is that such a bad thing?
21: Yeah, I think so. Your example is really interesting because we stayed away from testing number one, because as you can imagine, being number one carries a lot of really great perks, right?

0: in hiring. This actually can matter. It's not just fun and games. I'm more likely to buy a product. Like, people can, their whole career and hiring decisions can be made because of this bias. Can you say more about that?
1: Absolutely. So this work, it's published in a management journal. And so pretty important for us to look at management decisions. And so we do just that. So we recruited people who on an online survey platform who have management experience. And we asked them to imagine making a hiring decision in a big company and evaluate an employee. And that employee was ranked either third out of 12 or six out of 24. Again, same percentile, right? And we found that these managers were more likely to hire the person who was ranked on the shorter list. So from a smaller department in the same company. And I think this is pretty notable and practically important because, like you said, ranks affect hiring decisions. I think our stat is over 30% of the Fortune 500 companies use what's called forced or stacked rankings, which are taking all of your employees and ranking them on performance and then deciding who gets raises and who gets a performance plan or worse based on their ranking. And so it's quite possible that people who happen to be in smaller departments and are, you know, towards the top of the list might be doing better because of this ranking bias that we show.
0: They'll have a better career, maybe a better life. The awesome power of lists completely controlling our life. But are we powerless against it? If you're aware of this bias, can you somehow fix it? I know you want people to know about it, but is knowing about it enough to prevent the bias?
1: Yeah. So in general, I would say that when people are aware of these heuristics, these cognitive biases, that can really help them avoid falling into them. From a data standpoint, we have some data looking at interventions that people or companies can do to help avoid it. So like I mentioned before, doing the percentile calculation or having a company itself showing you the percentiles when you're making a decision can help undo the bias. So that's really helpful. Another way is to think about distance from the bottom. So we propose that, you know, presenting ranked lists in a countdown format can actually help focus on just how many things are the focal option is beating out. And that can help potentially reduce this bias.
0: Well, Jackie, this is one out of one on the list of conversations I've ever had about the strange psychological power of lists. I've enjoyed chatting with you. You've somehow made this topic fascinating. So I appreciate you coming on the show.
1: Thank you so much.
0: Jackie Silverman is a marketing professor at Vanderbilt University. 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
2: 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The Last Show with David Cooper.
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11: Some people go to work just to do their jobs. Others also end up absorbing everybody's anxieties, de-escalating conflicts, asking everybody they work with, "Are you okay?" Sort of playing the office therapist. And women disproportionately carry that load. And let's face it, it's extra work, it's difficult work, and it can lead to burnout. So let's talk about it here with Josie Cox, who recently wrote about this at Business Insider. She's an author. Josie, welcome to the show.
12: Thank you so much for having me, David.
11: So it's called the empathy tax. What is it? What exactly are some women at work being asked to do, the role they're being asked to play? And of course, they're not getting paid for it.
12: Yeah, that's exactly right. So the empathy tax phrase itself was coined by a couple of researchers at Harvard who, around the end of 2025, surveyed hundreds of women who were managers, who are in the who are sort of white collar workers, managers in paid work, and asked them how much of this sort of work they're doing. So exactly what you're describing, you know, women who are the type of work that involves listening to your colleagues' fears about everything from the state of the world, you know, politics, climate change, AI stealing all our jobs, you name it, like anything that is keeping people up at night is sort of fair game for the types of conversations that these women were saying that they were having. And they actually found, and I thought this stat was like completely astonishing, that 80% of the, I think it was more than 300 women who they questioned, said that they were spending about 30% of their time on conversations like this during the workday when they actually should be doing, you know, their paid work.
11: So their work suffers unless they work overtime for free, basically, is the takeaway there.
12: Exactly. Yeah. And I suppose, you know, a lot of this work is not the kind of stuff that you can just sort of talk about and then compartmentalize and then move on and go and, like, you know, input figures into a spreadsheet or whatever you do for your real job.
11: No, someone unloads on you, that stays with you. It's distracting.
12: Correct. Yeah. And you, there also might be, you know, things that you feel like you have to do as a result of these conversations, you know, conversations that you might have to pass on to an HR department or your manager or something like this. So it's really kind of laborious work that takes a toll and that women are quite frankly saying is burning them out.
11: I was a manager at a big, you know, Fortune 500 style company for many years, and my reports would kind of unload on me and I would have to play therapist, but it was my job. Like, I was paid to meet with them and have them unload their problems, their petty conflicts, all of it. And it was exhausting and I got paid for it. Are people whose jobs are not managers, these are people expected to work on projects and stuff, women expected to work on projects, are coworkers leaning on them for this kind of stuff?
12: Yeah, and like what I would say here is that, of course, this is not completely black and white. You know, I think every manager has a sort of implicit responsibility to look after the well-being of the individuals who work for them. That kind of comes with the territory. I think that's sort of generally agreed across the labor market that if you run a team, some of this work is going to be involved, right?
11: Yes, that's what I'm saying. Like, I was expected to do it. I got paid for it. What we're talking about people is people who are not expected to do it are doing it anyway and not getting paid for it.
12: Correct. And maybe to a much greater extent than they expected. What I thought was particularly striking about this data as well was that all the women practically were saying that this type of labor had increased since the pandemic. And I think that that is such an interesting angle because, of course, during the pandemic, you may remember, that was a time when we were sort of explicitly being told that it was okay to bring your whole self to work, right? Uh-huh. Everyone was having a tough time. Uh-huh. Everyone was having to adapt to this new reality. And so I feel like it became more normalized to bring some of these issues into the workplace and to have these conversations in the workplace. It's not gone away.
11: I imagine it might be getting worse because companies are getting rid of managers saying, hey, you can now manage 30 people, just use AI to do it. And yeah. Yet, like, so there's not enough managers to actually do this labor. Okay. Are women picking up the slack or am I just speculating here?
12: Yeah, no, I mean, anecdotally. So, of course, when I came across this data, the first thing I did was I spoke to the researchers. They told me about all of this incredible research that they had done. But then I started reaching out to managers I know and, you know, finding out sort of anecdotally whether this data resonates with them and whether it's something that they've experienced themselves. I reached out to both men and women who are managers. And there's certainly evidence that this type of work falls along gender lines. And then I started reaching out to sociologists, social psychologists, psychologists, therapists to essentially figure out why that is. And it might not come as a surprise to you that generally because of social conditioning, we have become used to women being the ones who are considered to be the sort of carers in the workplace, right? Women are generally considered to be more nurturing. They're generally expected to provide more of that sort of like sympathetic, empathetic ear, right, in the mm-hmm. workplace. And then, you know, you see that everywhere, the sort of maternalness that kind of comes into the stereotypes that we have about people. And a lot of women were saying that. They were saying that they were expected to take on this work and that if they refused to do this work, then they had to suffer the repercussions because, you know, not doing it goes so against the grain of the stereotype and against the grain of what we've been socially conditioned to expect.
11: And also, is that work that's kind of expected, like you're saying, is that the kind of work that gets people promotions? Or is finishing the tasks that they need to do that they can't do
0: right. The
11: kind of work that gets them promotions? And I imagine the answer to those questions are, it is the work that doesn't get you a promotion, blah, blah, blah. This is a damaging trade-off.
12: Yeah, it certainly can be a damaging trade-off. I think the big issue and my big kind of takeaway from reporting this story is that a lot of this work is invisible, right? It sort of happens quite literally behind closed doors, right? Because sometimes an employee is going through a tough phase. They're having, I don't know, relationship issues. They're concerned about climate change. They're scared AI is going to steal their job. They're asking for a quick chat with the manager and you're literally going into an office and closing the door so that you can have a conversation in private. So it's hidden. It's not being seen. It's not being recorded in any way, right? Because of the confidentiality of it and the trust that's involved as well. And so it's not really being like recorded in any sort of formal way. And therefore, when it comes to, you know, bonus season or promotion season, it's not something that can easily be pointed to by a manager, you know, who's sort of trying to demonstrate that they have been actually doing all of this really important work, which, by the way, is so important to the functioning of a team, right? Mm-hmm. Well-being, employee well-being is critical to the bottom line of a company, right? If you don't have happy employees who feel like they can be comfortable at work, then they're not going to be engaged and they're not going to want to be at the organization, and their output's going to be affected by that, right? So it's like, it's important, necessary work, but it's not being recognized, it's not being recorded, and often it's hidden.
11: So I guess the argument here is, let's record it, let's recognize it, let's treat it as like a, you know, on the organizational behaviors chart that gets you promoted. If you do this thing, you like, is that the path forward here?
12: Maybe. Yeah, maybe.
11: Because I don't see it stopping. And plus it's like, as a coworker, you're more likely to choose a woman to unload on and get this kind of therapy style interaction from. Yeah. Is it the organization's fault? Is it society's fault? Is it the individual's fault? Or is this good work? We just should reward it.
12: Yeah. I mean, I think it's really interesting that you just said you're more likely to unload on a woman, right?
11: I hope that I'm not, but the data says that people are.
12: Absolutely. Yeah. So I think the first thing is to try and like degender empathy work, right? And I think the way to do that is to really normalize it. I think that starts at the very top of an organization. I think if leaders are demonstrating that these types of conversations can be had and that it's okay to have them and that everybody can have them, it's not just if you're a woman that you can have these kinds of conversations, that they're sort of integrating that into the sort of daily, you know, life of an organization, I think that would certainly help. And just, you know, being more vocal about it as well. I think if you are a woman in an organization and you think that you're doing a lot of this work, taking on a lot of this empathy tax, talk about it to your manager, make sure it's being recognized.
11: You can check out Josie Cox's book, Women, Money, Power. That's available wherever books are sold. You can also read more about this topic. The article is titled The Hidden Cost of Empathy at Work on Business Insider, where Josie is a contributor. Josie, I've enjoyed the chat. Thank you for being on the show.
12: Thank you so much for having me.
11: Coming up next, the perfect student in school might be anxious, exhausted, and terrified of one wrong answer. After the break, when high standards become a trap, perfectionism, and how best to help perfectionists without accidentally making it worse.
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13: Oh, hey, Terry.
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11: When does trying your best turn into trying to be flawless all the time? Young people who are perfectionists may look like dream students, but behind the perfect work, high marks can be anxiety-causing, and the paralyzing terror of getting everything right all the time and not getting anything wrong can be really tough on students. Let's talk about this with Danielle Molnar, a child and youth studies professor at Brock University, who studies perfectionism and young people. Danielle, welcome to the show.
25: Thank you. How are you today?
11: I am doing very well. So there's got to be a line that gets crossed between like healthy ambition, wanting to do your best as often as possible, and perfectionism. What is that line? How are those two things different?
25: Sure. Let's start with the toughest question.
11: All right. Well, I know I asked you how you were and welcome to the show. That's something.
25: No, it's honestly a really slippery slope. So one of the best ways I can explain it to people is there's one thing, and use the keyword, wanting to do your best. It's a want. The kids I study are perfectionists. They absolutely have to, or they literally think that their world's going to end. So all of their self-worth is completely tied up in their performance and their ability to get these grades or, you know, do well in sports or play the instrument perfect, whatever it might be. It's not just grades. And it really is a matter of whether it's wanting or needing to do well.
11: And there's a problem here. Some of the best learnings we make in our lives are from mistakes where we didn't have a great outcome, and then we learn from it. But for someone who's a perfectionist, a moment like that is like a real crisis of identity, isn't it?
25: 100%. So, and it's funny, I'm trying to teach myself how to speak Italian again because I'm going to Italy. And the way I remember best is when I do make mistakes. It's like, oh, don't do that again. It's okay when you misspeak, so on and so forth. But a lot of the children that we're studying and teens, that is their worst moment where they can literally be in a sense of paralysis, if you will, for days, weeks, where they may not want to go back to school for a few days because of embarrassment or shame, or they try and hide everything that's going on. And the one thing we really see is students in particular not taking risks that, again, is part of development. So they might not want to engage in public speaking, for example, because what if they make a mistake? It's so embarrassing. People putting off getting their driver's license. It's not just in school, because what if they fail or what if they make an error? So they're literally trying to take themselves out before they even try new experiences.
11: Interesting. So they won't try all kinds of new stuff for fear of failure. They stay in this kind of narrow focus where they feel like they have control. Where does this need come from? Is it coming from the family? Is it the fear of the adult world? Like adults talking about how hard it is to get a job or get into university and college? Is it like wanting, I don't know, I assume it can come from many places, but what's the root of perfectionism?
25: it can have, it's exactly as you said, many different causes. So in some cases, we've talked to so many different parents interviewing, and it's not uncommon for parents to be like, I don't know where this comes from, because, you know, we're very supportive. We don't have these expectations. We flat out tell our son or daughter, like, no, like, this is unrealistic. What are you doing? Other cases, it is from the parents. I remember when I was in, I believe it was a grade six classroom, and I said, you know, what does good performance look like for you? And this little timid boy put up his hand and he said, 97%. And I went, wow, that's very particular. And I said, why 97? Well, dad says I can't play this sport unless I achieve at least a 97. So in that case, it's clear, right? But I would argue when we look at kind of all the data and like all the interviews we've done, so on and so forth, it's coming from a lot of different spots. Like the economy is really tough. Resources are sparse. You know, we know that it's very competitive to get into universities or get positions, and the jobs, like, exactly, you hear people say like they're drying up, right? So there's also that pressure from outside. So it's coming at all angles.
11: Outsider looking in, I don't have kids. If I'm not thinking about it too much, a student who's a perfectionist would look incredibly organized and incredibly successful. We'd think that was a great student. Unfortunately, there can be a lot of struggles that kind of hide underneath all that. In what ways is being a perfectionist really, really tough on a kid?
25: Yeah, so there's two things I'll say about that. First, not all perfectionistic students look like that. That definitely tends to be the archetype or the prototypical. But there are a lot of students who actually underachieve because they're perfectionistic for the very reasons I mentioned. So they're not putting themselves out there. They engage in a lot of procrastination because they're just terrified to even put a word down on paper. So I just want to make sure that's clear to put that out there.
11: Well, no, I can relate. I was a perfectionist procrastinator. Like the fear of not doing it well and trying was worse than the fear of not trying. And if I do bad, you know, like, oh, well, I didn't try, so I did bad. Who cares? But if I try and don't do well, that's a problem. So I get that not everyone looks like a perfect student.
25: Yeah, 100% self-handicapping all the time, right? Because it protects, if you're coming at it from a sense of fragile self-worth, where it's like, I can't be exposed and people aren't going to love me. And
11: well, now I feel personally attacked, but yeah, that's the...
25: Right?
11: Fragile self-worth is all. I'm kidding. Keep going.
25: No, there's definitely that side of it for sure. But even the students who do appear to be achieving on the surface. So there's a lot of cases where, you know, students, like even in medical school, so like as people are getting older, they look well until everything just falls apart and everyone, including parents, siblings, friends, are shocked, right? And in this case, what we know is perfectionism is associated with really high levels of anxiety, associated with high levels of depression. There, again, it's coming from that sense of I'm not enough. And imagine how exhausting that is, where every moment you feel you have to perform just to be included, just to gain some respect or love or sense of belonging. So it's completely exhausting. And you nailed it when you said that they hide. So we study something called perfectionistic self-presentation, or where they put on the mask, where even if in their minds they don't have to do it perfect for themselves, they feel they have to give the illusion that they are. And so a lot of times these students are the ones, they won't ask for help when they are deeply troubled, deeply struggling. And then that also is very isolating, because it could be all their peers are having the same problem. Maybe it's a bad assignment. Maybe the test is terrible, but they feel it's only affecting them because they have to give this mask.
11: We've painted for me a very clear picture of the problem here. Part of your research is how best to support students like that. So I guess my next question is, how best to support students that are showing signs of perfectionism?
25: Yeah, it's not an easy answer. So I know one of the go-tos is, you know, just try and tell them, like, don't be so perfectionistic. You don't have to. Perfectionism is tied to identity. So when you try and strip that away from especially young perfectionists, it can be very threatening. So like, but that's who I am. So I would argue, don't do that. One of the best ways to do is to create a psychologically safe environment. So we need to start, this is going to sound counterintuitive, bringing failure back, bringing mistakes back from a systematic level where it's expected. So that way students aren't given the message, you have to be good at everything. So I know in Ontario, where I am in Canada, one of the things teachers are asked to do is like, there's this mantra, like bump it up. So even if a student's performing exceptionally well in the subject, they have to include something on the report card that says how they can even be better. And imagine you're a perfectionistic student and you're getting that message. It's like, I can't fail. I have to keep improving. So we need to bring it back where we're, you know, negative feedback in the sense of it's constructive is allowed to be given. Students aren't consistently shielded from that, but it's done in a supportive way. Of course, you're going to make mistakes. It's part of learning. And there aren't heavy penalties. The other thing is separating self-worth from performance. So when giving feedback, it's feedback about a particular essay or a particular presentation, not it's you're a smart student or you are disorganized. It's this piece of work could use these improvements. So that helps students separate.
11: It's not a sort of an attack on the identity in that case.
25: Right.
11: Are there any other things people get wrong about perfectionism in general? Maybe not just for students, but for everyone?
25: Probably the biggest thing I see is when we're trying to lessen perfectionism, that we're trying to increase laziness in students or lack of motivation. You can strive to be excellent without demanding perfection.
11: Well, Danielle Molnar is a child and youth studies professor at Brock University. Danielle, I've enjoyed the chat. I think this went pretty perfectly. There were some mistakes in it, but we went forward and we did a great job. I appreciate you coming on the show.
25: Thank you very much.
11: Just ahead, could working remotely from home be wrecking your romantic relationship? A new study says maybe. Details next.
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12: This is Global News. I'm Kareem Gouda. Special mediators are on the way to help settle the ongoing nurses' labor dispute. Global's Jacob New has more.
13: The province has appointed Vince Reddy and Amanda Rogers to end a stalemate between the BC Nurses Union and Health Employers Association. The pair will work with the parties for 10 days. The union escalated its job action this week, setting up a picket line at Surrey Memorial Hospital. BCNU President Adrian Gear says while they first learned about the mediation on Global News at noon Friday, she is feeling hopeful going forward.
14: We need a plan to recruit and retain nurses to this province. Right now, we have between 4,500 and 6,000 nursing vacancies. Government needs to hire over 30,000 nurses in the next 10 years. What is the strategy to make sure we have enough nurses to provide the care that British Columbians desperately need?
13: Gear says the union still plans to proceed with new pickets on Vancouver Island starting Sunday. Jacob New, Global News.
12: Meantime, a Victoria resident is calling on the federal government to stop funding the home of the federal opposition leader. Global's Ben O'Hara Byrne has more.
15: Carol Berman lives a long way from the nation's capital, but she's launched a petition to stop funding Stornoway, which has housed the leader of the official opposition in Ottawa since the 1950s. The 9,500-square-foot home includes 19 rooms and is served by a chef, chauffeur, and a household administrator. A report done back in 2021 by the NCC shows the annual operating and maintenance costs are nearly $80,000 and adds the home needs more than $1 million over the next decade to address deferred maintenance. Here is Carol Berman and her MP, Elizabeth May, who sponsored the petition.
16: We are the only Western democracy currently in the G7. No other country provides funding or housing for the leader of the opposition. It is not a partisan issue. Regardless of what party is the leader of the opposition, it's time to revisit the role perks for the leader of the opposition.
17: I don't think there's any doubt that a citizen in Victoria, I'm proud to call her a constituent, that Carol Berman has sparked a national conversation.
15: The online petition is open until the end of the month. It already has more than 21,000 signatures. Ben O'Hara Byrne, Global News, Victoria.
12: Staying with the island, where an incident on the Malahat Thursday is renewing the debate about an alternate route for the island highway. Terry McIsaac has that story.
18: An 18-wheeler with the crane extended snagged power lines as it was turning onto Shawnigan Lake Road Thursday afternoon. It closed the highway in both directions for close to 2.5 hours. Malahat Fire Rescue Deputy Chief Glenn Cooper says the cost of building a new highway along the backside of Shawnigan Lake would be high, but something has to be done to address the multiple closures each year on the current route.
19: When that highway shuts down, you know, the throughfare between Nanaimo down through to Victoria is shut down and there is no alternate route.
18: BC Hydro crews worked through the night to replace 5 power poles and 7 spans of wire that were taken down. Terry McIsaac, Global News.
12: And reports of a potentially explosive device led to the clearing of a street and a nearby building in New Westminster. Police say it happened yesterday afternoon when a person called 911 to say they had found what they thought could be an explosive device on Ash Street. The RCMP's explosive disposal unit was called in to help, with police working in the area for 3 hours to remove the device. The department says its officers are still investigating and explosives experts are examining the device. From the Global News Desk, I'm Kareem Gouda.
0: The final word on the things that matter. This is The Last Show with David Cooper.
1: Someone might say they love answering emails from the couch while working from home, but their romantic partner might consider that a hostile takeover of the living room. There is a new study saying those clashing boundaries can make remote working couples feel lonely. They can even have thoughts of breaking up, even while sitting 3 feet apart. I am here with Alejandro Hermida, an organizational behavior researcher at Imperial College London in the UK, who has studied this. Alejandro, welcome to the show.
3: Thank you, David, for having me.
1: So it's kind of a fun research area, how couples deal with remote working. When you started looking into it, did you think you would see positives here, negatives here, or you weren't really sure?
3: Yeah, I mean, that's a fantastic question. And I think you just summarized the research in a really, really nice way, which took us a very long time to do, not as good as you.
1: Okay, I all your work over many years summarized into three sentences. Perfect.
3: Yeah, and I mean, I guess that when we started, I was expecting to see more negatives. So an aspect of the study is that we expected the differences in how couples engage in the division between work and non-work life will be generally damaging. But then turns out that this was only true for men. So we see that for women actually who work from home, it's actually mostly positives if you think about it. So if you go into the study, you realize that the majority of them kind of benefit from the different type of partners that they had and different type of configurations. So we expected more negatives than the ones we got in the end.
1: Interesting. Let's define something that your research covers, something called segmentation preference.
3: Yeah.
1: For those who don't speak like organizational behavior, academic journal language, what does it mean and what does it look like in an ordinary couple?
3: Yeah, you're completely right. So a preference for segmentation describes the extent to which a person prefers to keep work and private life things separate. So basically, you know, I mean, as you nicely described, maybe for one member of the couple, it's very chill to just answer to an email while they're in the cinema, right, on their phone, and then the partner's like, hey.
1: If I do that, I get yelled at, but keep going.
3: Yeah, well, that's a clash. That's what I mean. So usually, if both of them have kind of a sort of agreement that these are things that don't, you know, that you can keep kind of fluid, then you wouldn't get jealous, right? Like it would be like, well, one day is you, one day is me. But usually the problem comes when these things kind of clash. Nevertheless, what we kind of were the most interested in is the fact that couples can have many differences, right? Like you can disagree on many, many, many things, but they don't really matter that much unless there's some situation which makes these disagreements evident. So for us, it was like, well, you know, you might have a preference that you might not share with your partner, but this doesn't matter as much if you work from the office because it's less visible, let's say. So our kind of our main research question was on how working from home might make these differences more evident and therefore more damaging.
1: Interesting. So if you're the kind of person who can't really take a lunch where you talk to somebody because you're distracted looking at emails all the time, if you do that at work, fine. But if you take your lunch break at home with your partner because you're both working from home, all of a sudden you clash. Something like that?
3: Exactly. And I mean, even if you're not working from home, your partner might just actually just... even if your partner is not there working from home with you, they might just expect you to answer, right? Because you're at home.
1: Yeah.
3: You know, you're having lunch at home. So why are you not answering? So that's the kind of part of what we were interested in and have like, people are a little bit territorial on their homes, right?
1: Okay. So I kind of understand the problem. I understand how these clashes can come up. When you survey or you ask the average work from home couple, are they happier than they would be in their relationship? Are they less happy because of this stuff? Is working from home a good idea for your romantic life, I guess?
3: Ooh, that's the question, right? That's
1: sure. And everyone's different. I just mean on average.
3: Yeah, I think that what we have seen, especially now that a little bit more of time has passed, is that for some couples, this was terrible. this was really, really terrible. It really created a lot of frictions. It created a lot of unwanted situations. But the way that I have started to kind of rationalize this a little bit more as time has passed is that very often these were things that were kind of already there. And then, you know, just in the moment when you're spending more time with your couple, you see those things a little bit more in your face, let's say, while if you're in the office, then they're not as visible. But I also see a lot of couples who got reinforced through the possibility of working from home. And especially, I mean, this is not something that we cover in the study, but one of the things that I've been thinking of lately is how remote work would actually be very helpful for couples who have long distance relationships, which are very common right now.
1: I imagine. And then if there's certain couples where those values around, I don't know how you spend your time, whether you look at the phone notifications, where they're all completely aligned, spending a lot of time together is probably a good thing. You're not going to clash as much, I imagine.
3: Exactly. And maybe not even not clash, like you might actually be kind of benefit from that time together. Like you can ask your like each other questions, things like that. So you might actually profit from having your work being done in the main living area, let's say.
1: This other thread that I want to pull at is loneliness. I, as someone who has struggled with depression, I'm happy to say I don't right now, but I know what it's like to feel lonely when I'm around people. I think for a lot of people, they're surprised by that. How could you feel lonely if your partner is there at home with you all the time? But were there people who you studied or asked questions of or researched that reported feeling lonely despite having this work from home setup?
3: So the way that we present loneliness in the article is that it comes as a consequence of a type of conflict, which kind of is intermediate between the working from home and the segmentation preferences configurations and loneliness, which is called work to home conflict. So in the organizational behavior world, what this basically means is that your work either eats a little bit more of your time than you would like to, like of the time that you will usually spend with your partner, with your family and so on, or it kind of creates it depletes your cognitive resources in a way that you are present, but just in body, not in mind. And what we found is a very, I guess a very sad finding in a certain way, which is that if one of the partners experiences work-to-home conflict, then this has an impact of the loneliness, not only of that person, but also of the partner. So we see that the working conditions of a single individual, which might stem because of misalignments during working from home, but also from a lot of other different working conditions, like, for example, working overtime or having very demanding bosses or greedy jobs, as some people are calling them. This is not only like spilling over in the person's life at home, like in their own experience, but also in that of the partners. And if you think about the logic, then, I mean, we only studied partners here, but it should also extend to, let's say, their children, for example.
1: I think more broadly, what I'm interested in here is, are we kind of underestimating or not looking at the social cost of remote work, that remote work can have effects on your mental well-being, your social health? And we always talk about all the perks, like, oh, we can do more childcare, you can have more time to yourself, you don't have to commute. But we should really think deeply about whether we'll be happy from that angle, from that lens.
3: Completely. No, completely. I think in this case, it's very easy, I guess, to be seduced by the potential positives of anything, right? As you mentioned, I think that it's very, and it's also very easy to think only on yourself here, which I think is also something that we try to push people to in the article as a suggestion to kind of make this a home discussion.
1: Well, Alejandro Hermida is an organizational behavior researcher at Imperial College London in the UK. Alejandro, I've enjoyed discussing your research and work from home stuff. Thanks for being on the show.
3: Thanks for having me.
1: Just ahead, is your pet safe from heat stroke? We'll talk to a vet about whether extreme heat is putting your animal at risk. It's hot out, so what pet owners need to know next?
4: Don't let the conversation end here. Join the chaos on social media at lastshow.pizza.
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1: It's hot, and you should drink water. I don't know, be in air conditioning, take care of yourself. But you know who else should drink water, be in air conditioning, and take care of themselves that can't really all the time? Your pets. So we're going to tell you what to do when your pet gets too hot here with Cliff Redford, a veterinarian. It is vet talk. It is pet talk. Check out Cliff's podcast. It is called Vet Life. Check out Cliff's upcoming book. Actually, don't yet. We're going to talk about it in a bit. Cliff, welcome to the show.
35: Thanks, buddy. It is hot.
1: Hot.
35: It is hot, even up in our great white north, eh? It's pretty warm. Yeah, this is going to be a PSA, and everyone has heard this. PSA, and everyone knows about it. But listen anyways, because no one knows what to do when their pet gets heat stroke.
1: I actually don't think everyone knows the signs of an overheated animal, because they're not exactly the same as an overheated human being, which is a type of animal, but not the kind we're talking about.
35: Yeah, the overheated human being just goes, I'm hot. I don't feel good. I'm hot.
1: You sound like a real parent right now, imitating your children.
35: I'm hot. Give me a popsicle. Yeah. You know, the issue is before we get into signs, the issue is we're starting to see, and this is all across Europe, all across North America, we're starting to see dogs and even cats come into vet clinics or have heat stroke, not due to the classic reasons, not due to being stuck in a car, not due to going on a walk or exercising during an exceptionally hot day, but just because it's hot and even they're just sitting out in the garden and they don't have enough shade. And the signs, and it's much more common in dogs, so we're going to focus on that.
1: Ooh.
35: They pant a lot. Everyone knows dogs can't sweat. They kind of sweat a little bit through their feet, but their primary cooling mechanism is panting.
1: Like evaporating water off their tongue and gums and mouth and stuff? Cool.
35: Yeah, exactly. Well, it is cool if it works. Otherwise, it's not cool at all.
1: Doesn't sound very efficient. Evaporating water off your skin is a much better way to cool down.
35: You got to do that. See how well it works. Yeah, it doesn't really work that well. And the thing is, evaporating off our skin, that's when we're sweating. So we're making ourselves moist and then it cools off. So they will pant excessively. They will seem confused. They will become very lethargic. One that people don't realize is their gums will turn brick red.
1: That's the one to look for. In cats, it's the same with that.
35: Yeah. Do you know why that is?
1: No, but I know that it's a sign now that I've talked to animal experts.
35: There you go. Who did you talk to? Who told you this?
1: You.
35: Oh, right. Me. Oh, yeah, right. Right. So... because they can't sweat when they get hot, and I guess it happens with people too. You look like you're pretty fair skinned. I imagine when you get hot, your cheeks get flushed.
1: No, I tan. My grandmother was born and she's Syrian descent.
35: All right, but I mean your skin is pretty.
1: Yeah, you're right. On the rest of the side, they're white people.
35: So the body for the dogs and the cats, the body flushes the extremities with blood to try and cool it off, to try and get that panting to work. And so the gums become brick red. So that is a major sign if you start to see that. Then they'll start to vomit. Then they'll start to seizure. Then they'll start to not live anymore.
1: They'll unlive at that point. I don't know why I'm laughing. That's awful.
35: They'll unlive at that point. So it's super serious. And we lose patience to it all the time.
1: And you lose your patience because it's avoidable.
35: That's right. It is avoidable. First of all, stop it from happening in the first place. Know the breeds that are highly susceptible. And because they pant to cool off, dogs and to a lesser extent, cats, flat-faced breeds. We've been talking about this over the couple of years that I've been on your radio show. Like the pugs and the bulldogs and the Frenchies and the Shih Tzus and the Lasses, all the squishy-faced dog breeds don't pant efficiently. Any dog that's super fluffy, especially if they have a double coat, like some of the Arctic dogs that I have, very obese. We are not weight-shaming, fat-shaming these dogs. This is a medical problem. Very, very heavy dogs, very heavy cats. Obviously, the very old, heart disease, that sort of thing, they're super susceptible. If you see your pet suffering from heat stroke, David, what would you do?
1: Put a wet blanket on it, get it out of the sun, get it into air. I screwed up on the first one?
35: You screwed up on the first one.
1: Darn.
35: So the problem with the wet blanket is, yes, it gets some moisture on them, but then that wet blanket is actually really good insulator. It's not as good as a warm blanket, but the wet blanket will trap the heat and it'll turn their coat into like a steam sauna.
1: Dry blanket with a frozen bit of peas on the blanket.
35: No. But you were originally sort of the thought of a wet blanket to get them wet. So just soak them down. give them some water to drink and soak them down to help that water then evaporate. It's kind of like you're making them sweaty.
1: Yeah.
35: Right? But it works better if you do that and then you put a fan on them.
1: Oh, smart. You know, to get the water to evaporate and cool
35: down. Get that circulation going, that air circulation. Of course, take them out of the sun. Of course, get them into air conditioning. Do not use ice cold water. Do not put ice packs on their bellies. That can cause like a almost like a rebound shock situation with their blood supply. So get them some water, get them out of the heat, get them wet,

0: at the dogs and if you take your cat for a walk? I think that's a little weird. How do you know if the ground, if the concrete, if the cement is too hot?
1: It probably is.
0: It probably is. Well, there's a 7-second rule. So you basically put the back of your hand onto the ground for 7 seconds. And if it's uncomfortable, it's going to be really problematic for your pet.
1: Like if you can fry an egg on the concrete, maybe don't.
0: That's probably not a good idea. That's right. If you put your hand down there and when you lift it up, the skin has stuck to the concrete and it's like peeling off your skin because it's like burnt marshmallow.
1: Maybe you go to the doctor at that point.
0: You go to the veterinarian at that point and give your dog to somebody else because you don't have the common sense to take care of that animal, I think.
1: Okay. So, well, you can't treat people. I've been watching the show Better Call Saul, and the vet is like a secret, like unlicensed doctor for the...
0: I think a great TV show, scripted, would be something like Doctor, air quotes, whatever, Dr. Feelgood or something. And it's basically about a veterinarian who's gotten himself in trouble. Maybe he had drug problems, maybe this or that. And to get himself out of debt, or the only work he can do because he's not licensed to treat animals is to treat people that have like been in gunshot wounds.
1: Yeah, who can't go to the police or can't go to a regular hospital because then they'll get arrested.
0: It would be amazing.
1: That's,
0: and then that's
1: the vet in Better Call Saul.
0: Yeah.
1: Yeah.
0: I could totally bandage somebody up. No problem. I am waiting.
1: All right. Aspiring mob veterinarian, unlicensed doctor, Cliff Redford is here. We are talking vet talk. We are talking pet talk. When we come back, a story from New York. Very exciting that Cliff found.
0: Yeah. It about bada boom, bada bing.
1: Our mayor, Mom Donnie, who many people like, many people do not like, a controversial figure. I don't know if you've heard the story, but there's been some like food pantry, city-run food stores where food will be either free or subsidized for residents. But now they're going to have city-funded pet food pantries. And I really hope they stock my kitty's special food. And they probably don't because we get ripped off. We'll be back with Cliff Redford. We'll talk that. And we'll also talk eye surgery on a crocodile. That's pretty exciting. Cliff?
0: Pretty exciting.
1: Are you excited?
0: Very.
1: Excellent. I guess I should throw it a break. We'll be back.
0: See you later, alligator.
1: Oh, wow. No, see you. Goodbye for a while, crocodile.
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10: All right, we are here with Dr. Cliff Redford. He's a veterinarian. He is a pet-erinarian. Is that a... Did I just make that up?
11: That would be a weird Instagram handle.
10: Pet-erinarian?
11: Pet-erinarian. It's like people who call themselves a dog tour.
10: A dog tour.
11: Dog okay. Tour Cliff underscore happy smile, whatever.
10: Sounds like an alien race in Star Trek. Dog the dog tour. Tours that are coming to invade. Okay. New York City Council has agreed on their 2027 fiscal budget, and in it is city-funded pet food pantries.
11: Mm-hmm.
10: I feel like this topic could get really political really quick. People would be like, oh, that's a waste of money. And other people would be like, wow, people who can't afford to have their pets or are struggling to feed their pets, this will help them. Let's not get political, but let's talk about the story.
11: Well, I think it's fair to get political.
10: All right, let's get political.
11: You and I are probably on the same page. Look, the reality with any social service, and you used to be Canadian.
10: I still am Canadian, you freak. Is that the anthem? Did I do it
11: you're
10: right?
11: You're definitely turning American. You're calling me a freak. You get so angry so fast. What's happened to you?
10: I had a temper. You should meet my mother, man. People are always like, Canadians are so nice. I live in the U.S. I'm like, dude, you have not met my mother.
11: Yeah, she scares me. You know, the thing with any social service is it's not going to benefit everybody. That's the point. If you don't have children, your taxes are still going to public schools because you want other people's children to be educated. If you don't have pets...
10: Wait. I agree with that, but not everyone does, Cliff. That's where this gets heated.
11: I know. Well, they're not nice people, David, okay?
10: All right.
11: I don't want to be their friend anymore. That's my argument.
10: All right. So already you're polarized. Anyone with a different political opinion than you is not nice and you don't want to be their friend.
11: No, not as... No. They just got to be polite.
10: All right, fine. Let's get to the story. The food pantries for pets.
11: So the food pantry. Yeah. So $125 billion budget in 2027. Apparently it's balanced, so that's fantastic. And there's already about $750,000 for like spay neuter programs for the different animal controls, but they're bumping it up another $750,000, not only for this pet food pantry pilot program, what I call the PFP3, pet food pantry pilot program, but also to increase the spay neuter services. And I think it's a great idea. You know, they basically say, counselor member Harvey Epstein said, additionally, we secured funding for pet food pantries and spay and neuter services for pets across the five boroughs. This budget reflects what we can accomplish when we work together to protect essential services and invest in the well-being of all New Yorkers, David. All New Yorkers, cats and dogs included. Look, there's a public health benefit to making sure that people, especially in need in the lower incomes, who have pets, that they can feed their pets and that they can get their pets basic veterinary care. It protects society to a point. It reduces animals going into shelters. It reduces animals becoming homeless. It reduces rats having to eat giant pieces of pizza on the subway. There's a lot of benefits to this.
10: Think about the rats. Although I think the city is spending money to be mean to rats with the rat czar.
11: Oh.
10: There's a city position, a city worker who's in charge of killing rats.
11: Okay, that's a little bit weird. But I mean, I guess, okay, I mean, public health.
10: Yeah.
11: Look, public health is important. And cats and dogs, the better they are cared for, the better humans are healthy. I mean, that's a reality, David. Don't roll your eyes at
10: me. I'm making that face because I agree. I'm thinking if someone's struggling to pay next month's rent,
11: yeah,
10: and they got to also feed their pet, that's not a good situation to be in.
11: And so they're going to be utilizing sort of the community food network that's already in place to help people with when there's food shortages or when there's issues with them getting food for themselves. And then they're going to be putting together some mobile spay neuter clinics to go into at-risk areas where the animals may not be receiving regular vet care, vouchers for sort of a voucher program for veterinary clinics that are agreed to be a part of it. Cornell University, an amazing veterinary school, one of the best in the world, probably top three, could probably get their students to start doing low-cost, high-quantity spay-neuter programs. It helps with their education. It helps society. I would say this is
10: great.
11: Five pod, can't dispose, non-disposable, what is it?
10: Five opposable. Five opposable thumbs up.
11: Five not opposable, five cats who haven't been declawed thumbs up for Mom Donnie.
10: What's the weird claw up in the cat's arm that doesn't really do anything? What is that called?
11: The dew claw.
10: The dew claw. Five dew claws up.
11: Five dew claws up. There you go. That would have worked better.
10: All right. I know a great author who happens to be a veterinarian who's written an animal rescue adventure travel book.
11: Oh, shucks.
10: I also know Cliff Redford, who coincidentally has a very similar book.
11: Similar book. Yes, I do.
10: Coming out in September. Same premise.
11: Same premise. Yes.
10: And it's called Far and Wild, and people can pre-order it now wherever books are sold.
11: Yep. You can just Google it.
10: And I promised a tale of a crocodile eye surgery.
11: Yeah, so my book comes out September 15th, audiobook, print, digital, all the stuff on all the
10: papyrus, all the holographic,
11: everything, 3D, the whole bit. It's about me traveling around the world volunteering. We've talked a lot about my trips on this show.
10: I know, it's annoying. You're a good person. Keep going.
11: Thank you for supporting me. And one of the interesting stories is 10 years ago when I went to Jamaica, and pretty much my first surgery was on a American alligator, pardon me, crocodile, American crocodile named Jack. And Jack had been shot in the eye by a frightened farmer with a spear gun. And Jack had to become one-eyed Jack. I had to remove his eye. And I had never done this surgery on a crocodile. And the zoo people said, just pretend it's a dog with a really bad skin condition. And they were kind of right. It was kind of the same. And the cool thing about it, now, first of all, the sedative didn't work quite as much as we wanted. And my son, Brandon, who was 17 at the time, was trying to hold the tail still. And this 70-pound crocodile, which doesn't sound big, but it is, was lifting him up off his feet by swishing his tail back and forth. So we had to give him more happy juice. But the great thing was when I went back to Jamaica after the recent hurricane, I was at the zoo and the new zoo director didn't know anything about it. So I asked about a one-eyed crocodile and he said, first of all, it's a female. We found out it was a female. Her name is Jill. And he didn't know the story. Jill is living large and enjoying chicken carcasses and getting fat at the zoo, constantly winking with her left eye.
10: All right, we got about a minute left. When you're recording your audiobook because you narrated it yourself, Like, when I introduce a guest on my show, I jot down a few notes, sometimes a little quick introduction sets up the topic. It's really obvious to me that I'm in my, like, reading voice versus my talking voice. I've worked a lot to try to get those voices the same. I think anyone in broadcasting does. It's still hard. How do you, like, sound like you're talking naturally? Or are you reading? Do you have reading voice? What's going on there?
11: I mean, you do read it, and that's the only way, because you have to do it exactly as the words are on the page.
10: I guess it's not a bad thing to sound like you have reading voice when you're reading a book to somebody.
11: Yeah, correct. That's but what it. I discovered, a couple of things. So first of all, you write these words that sound good in your head, but are tongue twisters. Second, I was reminded the hard way that when I was 6 years old, I had a speech impediment and I couldn't say my R's.
10: Oh boy.
11: So I started to say W's, Far and Wild, The Adventures of the Worldwide Vet.
10: Oh boy. And you're with Quiff Redford.
11: Quiff Redford. And so look, it takes practice, but I am now a professional and it worked out great.
10: The book is called Far and Wild. Check it out wherever books are sold, mm-hmm. and it's coming out in September. It's called Far and Wild, The Adventures of the Worldwide Vet. Shouldn't be a worldwide vet.
11: The Worldwide Vet.
10: All right. I'm here with the Worldwide Vet, the only one. 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Dr. Cliff Redford, thanks for being here.
11: My pleasure.
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23: The feed on social media, it watches what you like, what you follow, what you pause on, what you explore, and then all of a sudden, for some people, it starts showing queer content where other people can see it. This is called algorithmic outing, basically where social media announces your sexual orientation to the world before you do. Let's chat about it here with Justin Ellis, a senior criminologist at the University of Newcastle School of Law and Justice in Australia. Justin, welcome to the show.
24: Thanks, David, for having me on.
23: I gotta say, before I read about this, I'd never heard about algorithmic outing. What does it mean? How does it work? What would be an example of it?
24: Yeah, that's a good question, David. And I think we all know that we're experiencing quite an intimate relationship with the algorithm. And so we're all predicting the content that we're going to receive through the way we're engaging with it. So algorithmic outing, though, is an extension of that whereby you may be, in this case, exploring your sexual orientation or gender identity, and the algorithm is feeding you content before you have accepted the fact or recognized that you might be queer or trans or what have you. So I think a key dimension of algorithmic outing at the moment is that where this happens and how this happens has taken on increased significance because there's been an increase in hostility towards queer people across the board in, say, the last 3 or 4 years. So I guess, yeah, the location and when that's happening has taken on greater significance.
23: Got it. And what would be like an example of it? Someone who would be algorithmically outed, what would they be doing and what would be an example?
24: Yeah, so the people that we spoke to responded, queer adults in the Hunter Valley, which is north of Sydney, for people that don't know that area in New South Wales in Australia. And so the respondents that we spoke to, several of them mentioned, particularly on TikTok, because the TikTok algorithm is very good at segmenting content and feeding you what you've already consumed. And it provides you with a much narrower version of yourself than, say, broader platforms like Instagram or Facebook. And this particular user was using a range of social media, Reddit, TikTok, Instagram, and it's a real insight into the way that different people use different social media platforms to explore their sexual orientation and gender identity. And this particular user said, wow, and she's lesbian, and she said, wow, the algorithm affirmed to me that I was lesbian, that I was gay, I was a gay woman before I had actually acknowledged that to myself. And so for her at that time, that was something that, as I said, she hadn't acknowledged to herself. So it brought it forward for her. It outed her in that sense earlier than maybe she had anticipated. But when I interviewed her, it was a couple of years down the track, and she built her confidence as an out gay woman. So that's an example of how algorithmic outing can anticipate your sexual orientation in this case.
23: That is fascinating. Maybe a little bit creepy that the algorithms can know this about someone before they do. And maybe there's some positive spin on this too. Like you can find out things about yourself and build confidence earlier than you would if you were just on a journey by yourself there without the algorithm giving you that nugget of information. But are you surprised that these algorithms can do that?
24: No, I'm not surprised, David. And you're right, though. And this is, I wanted to emphasize that this is mostly a very positive story in the sense that we've got a spectrum of anonymity on different social media platforms. And again, the people that we interviewed said that it was very helpful for them to be able to go onto a Reddit thread, for example, have a different setup in terms of your image, your avatar, compared to what you do on Instagram or TikTok, you can explore, you can observe, you can be a passive observer of what other people are talking about in terms of their exploration of their sexual orientation and gender identity. And it helps you, as you, again, as you've said, build confidence, because still in real life, you still have to come out in some contexts that may not be safe. So it builds the confidence, the vocabulary, the mechanisms through which you can do that, build your confidence, have safe passage through life, and be a fully functional person.
10: I could see a bit of a negative side of this, though, a darker side. Suppose you're on the couch scrolling through TikTok with your sibling, maybe you're a teenager, and some content that outs you as gay, like your example, gets shown. Maybe your family doesn't have a great environment. It's not necessarily a safe environment to come out in. The sibling tells the parents, boom, there's a little crisis there. Like, there are negative examples here with this technology, I assume.
24: Yes, there are, David. And this is where you are, who you are, what's going on around you is significant in your relationship with the algorithm and the broader situation that you're in. So several respondents that we spoke to talked about having quite conservative religious backgrounds, and the algorithm didn't necessarily out those people in a given context. But I think the broader point here is that we've still got groups of people in different jurisdictions where same-sex sex is still criminalized. We've got a spectrum of queer identity that's still criminalized. And so for those people, it was still difficult to navigate and reconcile their internal identities, desires, with external expectations within family and some aspects of community. So the algorithmic outing, as we've already discussed, and I use this term to encapsulate that ambiguity, contradictory connectivity. We know that queer people in many locations really find sanctuary online, because they can't be publicly out. But we also know that within those broader technological infrastructures, that they're more prone to online abuse, and women in general, and then any queer women are disproportionately likely to be targeted for that abuse. So we're still operating within that broader context of coming out being a big deal. So how you do it, where you do it, and the readiness with which you do it will determine, I guess, the beginning of your public life as an out person.
10: And the on your own terms-iness, I just made up a phrase, but the ability to do it on your own terms if you need to come out or want to come out, that's important too. And that's maybe where this might take it away from someone.
24: Yes. And I think too, David, you raise a good point there in that the algorithm, like we talk about the algorithm has outed you. Now that algorithm is part of a massive algorithmic system. So the algorithm itself does not know. And unless there's a human overseeing that operation, then the algorithm really, really won't know and the whole system won't know. But we also know that if access is provided in certain jurisdictions where queer identity is criminalized, then that information can be used to negatively impact those people. So, yes, it's still can be a fraught process for many people.
10: Now, in spaces where queer identity is either stigmatized or worse still, illegal, is there something people can do to protect themselves from this? I mean, this is a completely new concept to me. I imagine there's someone listening who has never heard of this before, algorithmic outing.
24: Well, I think that this striking this balance between identity and safety, safety and identity reconciliation, I think the principles don't change. People will rightly take precautions to protect their identities so that they're not going to be threatened or harmed. So I think the key thing that we also saw, because we were talking to people mostly in sort of their mid-20s, many of them were university students, they're frequent users of public transport, they're frequent users of nighttime entertainment districts in metro areas, for example. So I think it's the key remains to know where you are, know who you're with, know what you're doing on your phone, and so on, and those safety precautions, so that as you've mentioned, you take control of your sexual orientation, gender identity, how that's presented in public, so that you're ready to navigate those spaces as required for better and for worse.
10: Is there anything you would want to say to the designers of like TikTok, whose motives to design these algorithms are probably just one thing: profit?
24: Profit, yes, and this has come up particularly with advertising. Not necessarily on TikTok, but we know that there's been anti-queer content. Like after the shooting in Orlando a couple of years ago, at a queer venue. We know that, queer groomer rhetoric was trending at that time, and it was positioned next to particular content, and different platforms are making money out of it. So beware of, be choosy about which platforms you're using, how you use them, where you use them, so that you can get through your outing process in a safe way.
2: Justin, thanks for describing what this concept is. I appreciate you coming on the show and educating me. Thanks for your time.
24: David, you're very welcome.
2: Justin Ellis is a senior criminologist at the University of Newcastle School of Law and Justice in Australia. That's a wrap on The Last Show. Thanks for tuning in. I'd appreciate it if you gave us a follow on social media, where we post videos of this show. Our handle is lastshow.pizza. 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
1: From the National Newsroom of the Canadian Press, I'm John Kennedy. The federal government says the Gordie Howe International Bridge connecting Ontario to Michigan will officially open on July 27th.
6: A news release says Canada and Michigan agreed to opening the bridge with the support of the Trump administration. The release says Canada and the U.S. agreed to a series of measures on toll governance, as well as investments in the region, including through the establishment of a 15-year economic development fund tied to a portion of profits from bridge operations. The move comes after the United States requested a delay for a ribbon-cutting ceremony in June to renegotiate terms of a long-standing agreement. Kelly Malone, The Canadian Press, Washington.
1: Applications for federal public service jobs dropped nearly 30% last year as Ottawa downsizes its workforce. Job postings, promotions, and staffing levels also declined compared with the previous year. The government says it plans to cut 40,000 positions by 2029, mostly through attrition and retirements. More than 8,200 workers have already applied for the early retirement program offered by the government, and Treasury Board officials say participation in the program has been encouraging. British Columbia's provincial government says two special mediators will have 10 days to help resolve the current dispute with the BC Nurses Union. BC Premier David Eby announced the upcoming mediation at an unrelated news conference in Prince George.
7: Yeah, I don't want to prejudge any conversations that will take place at the table. I know that we have a shared goal of ensuring nurses are respected and appreciated in our system and are able to return to work fully to support patients in British Columbia, and that'll be our goal at the table.
1: Nurses Union President Adrienne Gear says her union welcomes the appointment of mediators, but says the union will go ahead with expanded job action because the issues facing nurses, such as working conditions and safety, go beyond money. The Brunswick Creek Wildfire Complex continues to grow near Boston Bar, British Columbia, after residents tried to stop the flames before they spread. The fire scorched 180 square kilometers, destroying buildings and forcing evacuations. More than 270 firefighters, helicopters, and heavy equipment remain on the front lines battling the blaze. Crews say steep terrain, shifting winds, and hot weather are continuing to challenge firefighting efforts. Residents are hoping cooler weather and rain will help slow the blaze. The United States is calling on Iran to publicly guarantee safe passage through the Strait of Hormuz as negotiations to end the conflict in the Middle East continue. American officials say Iranian hardliners disrupted the ceasefire, prompting renewed military action. Washington insists that any nuclear agreement must include Iran surrendering its enriched uranium stockpile. Iran maintains that it alone controls access to the strategic waterway. Regional diplomats are working to keep talks alive and prevent the conflict from escalating any further. This is the Canadian Press. In sports, the Toronto Tempo made WNBA history in setting a new league regular season attendance record of 20,996 people at Montreal's Bell Centre. The expansion Tempo fell 108-95 to the Dallas Wings. The previous single game high was 2,711 in a Washington Mystics game at Capital One Arena in 2024. The Tempo will play in Montreal again Sunday against the New York Liberty and have two games in Vancouver later in the summer. FIFA is selling pieces of the World Cup final field for $450 US each. The grass will be used in the July 19th final at MetLife Stadium in New Jersey. Meanwhile, Canada opened the World Para Volleyball Championship with mixed results. The women swept Hungary in three sets, while the men were swept in three straight by Germany. The World Sitting Volleyball Championship is the first qualifier for the 2028 Paralympic Games in Los Angeles. From the Canadian Press, I'm John Kennedy.
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8: Rob Fay in for Mike Smith here on a Friday. Pretty important question to kick off the show today. Unemployment has climbed to 6.5% according to StatsCan. So the question is, should we be sounding the alarm or is this still a situation that's just worth watching closely? Let's dig into that with Stacey Yanchakoleski. She's the CEO of Money Mentors. Sarah, Stacey, pardon me, welcome to the program.
2: Good morning, Rob.
9: I was just talking with somebody named Sarah. I apologize. let's get into this because I look at the number and I say to myself, that's concerning. But should people actually be worried, or is this just being a little too dramatic?
2: I don't think you're being dramatic, right? I mean, 18,000 jobs added to the market. I mean, that's good, but it's not that much, right? You know, that's a marginal increase. You know, I'm glad to see that youth employment has gone up, but that makes sense. It's summer, you know, and that's where summer jobs come in. But I still think, you know, we've got households that are struggling financially, irrespective of these numbers.
9: We did get some job growth in June, according to the numbers, but is that enough to calm people down, or are there still some bad signs that you see out there?
2: You know what? I think, you know, I'm always appreciating when there's more jobs added to the market, and I think we should continue that trend, but I don't think that this is time to get excited. You know, there are a lot of households that are struggling because even if the job market, you know, keeps increasing, if your household does not increase its revenue, right, you're no better off because the job market has increased.
9: Stacey, why does employment income not always translate into financial security? This is a question that we ask in the Fay household. I'm curious to get your thoughts on that.
2: Well, I mean, there's a couple of reasons, right? I mean, if your household income hasn't gone up, even if the numbers have gone up, if the employment numbers have gone up, then nothing's changed on your revenue, right? So nothing's changed on your affordability as well. A bag of apples is still $9. And Rob, as you know, this doesn't come with caramel or a massage. It's just a bag of apples, right? Mm-hmm. And so it's pushing Canadians to the edges of their budget.
9: What should Canadians consider when it comes to credit? Because I know that some would consider that a part of their monthly cash flow, but there's some dangers there.
2: Absolutely. And you know what? Credit is neither good nor bad. It just is, right? It makes it good or bad on how I use it in my life. And so, you know, of course, we want to encourage people to use credit wisely. You know, pay off your credit card every month if you can. If you can't, you know, try and get your payment paid off in 3 months. And if you're struggling, get help sooner rather than later. The challenge that we find with Canadians is that we wait too long for financial help because we're embarrassed and worse, we're ashamed of it. I can tell you, Rob, I've been in this industry for nearly 20 years, and I've seen all sides, you know, come in, irrespective of income, that have struggled with money, right? We're just not taught how to do this. But if you get help sooner rather than later, then you're left with more options versus just insolvency.
9: Stacey Yanchuk-Oleski is the CEO of Money Mentors, joining us here on the Mike Smith Show. I'd be curious to know what you would say to somebody who's maybe still in school or just out of school. There's that younger generation that's still trying to wrap their head around what money looks like and how it can work for them. Is there something that you would say to somebody who's not quite established but is looking to lay out a pretty good game plan, if you will?
2: Absolutely. I would give three pieces of advice. Get to know your money and get to know who you are with your money. Developing a really solid relationship with your money puts you in the driver's seat versus, you know, the car chasing you and nipping at your heels. You know, learn how to budget. You know, budgets are boring, but what boring gives you is an exciting life, right? Because when your finances are stable, you can go live the life you want. You can go have adventure. If your finances are unstable, it gets harder. And you know what? Say, you know, David Chilton, you know, the wealthy barber, was right. You know, grab 10% off of every single paycheck right from the beginning and start, you know, saving it, putting it in savings. It will make a huge difference when you're 65 or 70 or whenever.
9: I love it. Boring equals exciting. Stacey, I'm going to, if there's one nugget I'm taking with me, that's the one. Stacey, I know you're on the road, so thank you for your time this morning, and let's talk again soon.
2: Absolutely, Rob. Have a great day.
9: You as well. Stacey Yanchuk-Oleski is the CEO of Money Mentors, with a lot of information there in a short period of time. And it's interesting because this all comes from the unemployment, according to StatsCan, hitting 6.5%. The numbers are a tick up in June. There's no doubt about it. And the youth are starting to find a little bit of work as well. But there's this overall gray cloud that it just doesn't seem to allow us to get away from right now. And Mark Carney's starting to take this on the chin a little bit, because in his infancy, when he's, you know, the prime minister for the first couple of months, everybody was like, oh, this is great. And we're trending right. And he's a financial guy and it's going to all work out for the country. But numbers, they don't usually lie, especially when it comes to unemployment right now. So 6.5 is a number that to me is right teetering on just okay, and this is a problem. So on the other side of the break, we're going to open up the phones to you, and I'm going to ask you a question. With unemployment rising and costs still high, how are you making it work right now. I think there's a lot of listeners that would love to hear from you and see if there might be a tip that can help them. Because again, we're talking about youth unemployment. We're talking about, was your kid able to find a job this year? Give us a call a little bit later in the show, 604-280-9898. Because I think right now, this is what makes radio great, is there's a lot of people out there that are kind of trying to figure it out right now. And they just want to know, maybe there's a tip out there that you have, that if you call us at 604-280-9898, we can put all of these great ideas into a pot and maybe your insight will help somebody else. So we'll take a break a little bit earlier here. We'll get to the calls that are lighting up as we speak. 604-280-9898. Times are tough. How are you making it work? We'll get to your calls next.
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9: Rob Fain for Mike on a Friday. Mike will be back in the big chair on Monday. Question that I have for you just before we went to the break is, what are you doing to get by? Employment rising, cost still high. How are you making it work right now? 604-280-9898. I thought it'd be cool to just have like a little town hall here and just see what you're doing. And maybe somebody driving around is like, you know what? Never really thought of that. So your ideas are valued at 604-280-9898. Let's go to Alex in New Westminster. Alex, you are first up. What are you doing to make ends meet?
1: Well, bonus day for me. You get to talk to Rob on a Friday. Hey, Rob.
9: How you doing?
1: About 40 years ago, I was in a minor accident, and I was like 25 or something, and I could have gotten a new car, like $15,000, whatever. And my dad said to me, if I were you, I'd invest it. And that's what I did. I invested. And it's saving my bacon now because when I was 49, so just about 14 years ago, I was in an accident, and now I'm on disability, and that... So that smart investment or investing, take that money, investing it, save my bacon. Like, I have to be careful. I try to live on my disability pension, and I pay for my mortgage, whatever. I just don't have a high lifestyle. But one thing I'll say, Rob, the young people today, especially if they're, you know, it's so hard to afford a home these days, if they're living with their parents, save, get the money, get it invested.
9: Yeah, it's a good point, Alex. Thank you for the phone call. If your parents are kind enough to let you live in their house in their 20s, then you have to take advantage of that. And you know what? Investing always scared me because I see the stock market. I don't know much about it. I sure didn't get into Bitcoin and all that. But the reality is if you get a financial planner that understands that language that maybe you're still a little, you know, naive to, there's nothing to say that you can't learn it, but let that money grow for you and don't just put it into a savings account with 0.0001%. And interest, get somebody who can actually make that money grow for you. And even if you don't understand the language, give it time, but don't waste time when it comes to getting that money into the right categories. All right, Javon in Langley, you're next up. How are you getting from A to B, fella? Welcome to the program.
2: Yeah, you know, like you just mentioned that before the Mark Carney became the prime minister's as he considered himself as a great economist, he could bring good changes, in the financial condition of the individuals. But after he became the prime minister, you know, the floor crossing and now the buying and selling of the home is in a pathetic conditions. You think about the people, those who are working as a realtor. So they are nowadays without jobs. And then the second thing, you know, which we came to know about this, the condos, which are not being, you know, sold. On what assumptions they built so many condos when they never assumed that the buyer may be available or not, and now bailing out the, you know.
9: All right, Javon, I got the gist of it. I got the gist of it. I know there's a lot of people out there that don't like Mark Carney. We're going to definitely get into the condo bailout and crosstalk in the next hour. We'll probably talk about it with Bill Thielman in the 11 o'clock hour as well. Right now, what I'm looking for are tips. I'm looking for things that you do in your day-to-day life that somebody driving around might say, I never really thought about that. And you'd be surprised because even if it's the way that you shop at the grocery store or maybe that you choose to go on Amazon and get things delivered instead of going in town where you're burning through gas. Maybe you're taking transit instead. All of these things are going to help you save some money. And that's what I'm looking for this segment. And I thought investing was a great one. Let's go out to Trevor in Surrey. Trevor, you're next up at 604-280-9898. What are you doing to make ends meet?
5: Hi. Just to let you know that 6.5% is not good unemployment information. And the devil's in the details here. And working mediocre jobs that are part-time and working at restaurants there don't make ends meet for the younger generations here. And in all honesty, the boomers need to get a reality check when they're telling them that they need to work harder and save money when they're making less money. They're not getting a job because they have 15% unemployment. And the fact of the matter is there's no pension, no benefits, no nothing for them. They're basically on their own here. And for a previous generation to stick a finger in their face and say you have too much avocado toast here, honestly, you really need to shovel. You need to smell what you're shoveling.
9: All right. Thank you, Trevor. You know, the one thing I will say is a guy that worked in his 20s and 30s as a bartender, I got by. It wasn't sexy, but I got by. And the other thing that I will say in the service industry, don't worry about the wage. A lot of people get fixated on the minimum wage and things of that nature. If you get into an industry where you can make ends meet with tips, take it. I mean, God knows we're paying enough in tips. This is a conversation that I had a couple of weeks ago on the weekend show, is that the tips now start at 15, 18, and 20%. There's people out there that make fine livings doing part-time work behind a bar or as a server or what have you. So don't snub those jobs just because they're not the full-time salary job. You can make a decent living and make ends meet. But again, what I'm looking for here is, where did you cut cost? Where did you get smart when it came to spending your money to make sure that you can get through these moments? I think there's great information out there. Let's go back to Langley. Stu, thanks for waiting while I had my opinion. What's yours on this topic?
3: Hi, Rob. Good to hear you.
9: Thank you.
3: What I do is I basically try to combine all my, if I have to go out, I'll try to get to do everything in one day rather than go out the next day or go out the following day or the day after, you know, and then I save a lot of money on gas that way. But also out here where I'm in Langley, there's quite a few markets, like farmers markets and things. And I'll put a pitch out there. It's a company or a farmers market called refeed.com. And they have these baskets of food that basically come in and they're like the seconds. They're not like if you go to Save On or Safeway or places like that. And then on Saturdays at the auction right by the airport, there's a farmer's market where you save so much money. I mean, I went to Save On, Rob, and I bought a red pepper and a green pepper, and it cost me like $6.14.
9: Stu, thanks for the phone call. Yeah, you know what? The farmer's markets are great. There's also some grocery stores right now that have a couple of freezers. I know there's one out in Pitt Meadows where you go to the freezer and it's late to air stuff, which means you're getting the carrot 2 or 3 days before they're probably going to pitch it, but it's 50% off. Very discreet. It's right at the front of the store. You go in there, they've got these ready-made bags. It's about 50 to 60% off, and it helps those families in need, which I thought was really good that one of those big corporates was at least looking at a way to help out those who maybe can't go and get the two bell peppers for $6. Let's go to Travis in North Vancouver. Travis, how are you making ends meet?
4: Hello.
9: Hi, Travis. I got you. Let's do it.
4: Hello.
9: Travis, we'll get you back next time. Let's go to Jeremy in Abbotsford. Jeremy, what are you doing to get to A to B? Welcome to the program.
4: Hey, buddy. I just got a Tesla yesterday, an electric car. But as a parent advising young kids what to do to get ahead, if you want to have a family and own a home and pay low taxes and have a lot of money, you can't really do it in Canada anymore. I tell these guys, go south. And I'm not anti-U.S. or anti-anything, but that is the place right now where if you go there, you'll get a higher-paying job, you'll pay lower taxes, houses are cheaper, everything goes farther, your dollar goes farther. And in this country, the way this government is, and it's not happening. I mean, it's going to take generations to fix. This country's riding on its reputation from like the 70s with the great health care and all that stuff. It's not true. It's not like that anymore. And if you're in a service sector job, you can't do it here. Even with a big career as a police officer or a doctor or whatever, those guys are even like barely making ends meet.
9: All right, Jeremy, thank you for the phone call. Yeah, you covered off a lot there. I'd be very curious, and we'll have to do this for another segment. If there was a federal election today, who wins that election? And I'm not talking about the lead up where you give Pierre Poilievre 3 to 4 months to get his messaging out there, or, you know, the NDP who's got a seat or a seat and a half, or, you know, Mark Carney. If there was a federal election today, who wins that election? I don't think there's a lot of people out there that are going to like the answer, but I bet if you had the election today, Mark Carney retains that government. And there's going to be people that are going to be shaking their fist at their phone right now, or they're going to be shaking their fist at the dial on the in the car saying, oh, screw this guy. But those are the facts. Because the numbers, if you look at the polling, still, after 10 years of this Liberal government federally, still skew towards the Liberals. So as much as we complain about it, devil's in the details. And I actually think that there's going to be another Liberal government, unless the Conservatives figure it out. And my question, the bigger question, is Pierre Poilievre the guy to see them through? there's a lot of meat on this bone. I think we should talk about this before the show is done, and maybe we had the opportunity to do it. But if you didn't get through in this particular segment, God, I know the buzz line's going to go crazy on this. Hit me up, 604-331-2899. That is the buzz line. We'll play some of the best ofs before this show is done. Again, 604-331-2899. And thank you to everybody that took the time to call in. I know it's not easy to call into a radio show, and I appreciate that you did. We'll take a break here for your news, your weather, traffic, everything relevant to starting your weekend off on the right foot. When you and I get back together in a couple of moments, we're going to talk about Britannia Secondary in Vancouver. Their hockey program has been put on hold. We'll tell you that story next.
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12: From the National Newsroom of the Canadian Press, I'm John Kennedy. The federal government says the Gordie Howe International Bridge connecting Ontario to Michigan will officially open on July 27th.
13: A news release says Canada and Michigan agreed to opening the bridge with the support of the Trump administration. The release says Canada and the U.S. agreed to a series of measures on toll governance, as well as investments in the region, including through the establishment of a 15-year economic development fund tied to a portion of profits from bridge operations. The move comes after the United States requested a delay for a ribbon-cutting ceremony in June to renegotiate terms of a long-standing agreement. Kelly Malone, The Canadian Press, Washington.
12: Applications for federal public service jobs dropped nearly 30% last year as Ottawa downsizes its workforce. Job postings, promotions, and staffing levels also declined compared with the previous year. The government says it plans to cut 40,000 positions by 2029, mostly through attrition and retirements. More than 8,200 workers have already applied.

0: applied for the early retirement program offered by the government, and Treasury Board officials say participation in the program has been encouraging. British Columbia's provincial government says two special mediators will have 10 days to help resolve the current dispute with the BC Nurses Union. BC Premier David Eby announced the upcoming mediation at an unrelated news conference in Prince George.
1: Yeah, I don't want to prejudge any conversations that will take place at the table. I know that we have a shared goal of ensuring nurses are respected and appreciated in our system and are able to return to work fully to support patients in British Columbia, and that'll be our goal at the table.
0: Nurses Union President Adrienne Geer says her union welcomes the appointment of mediators, but says the union will go ahead with expanded job action because the issues facing nurses, such as working conditions and safety, go beyond money. The Brunswick Creek Wildfire Complex continues to grow near Boston Bar, British Columbia, after residents tried to stop the flames before they spread. The fire scorched 180 square kilometers, destroying buildings and forcing evacuations. More than 270 firefighters, helicopters, and heavy equipment remain on the front lines battling the blaze. Crews say steep terrain, shifting winds, and hot weather are continuing to challenge firefighting efforts. Residents are hoping cooler weather and rain will help slow the blaze. The United States is calling on Iran to publicly guarantee safe passage through the Strait of Hormuz as negotiations to end the conflict in the Middle East continue. American officials say Iranian hardliners disrupted the ceasefire, prompting renewed military action. Washington insists that any nuclear agreement must include Iran surrendering its enriched uranium stockpile. Iran maintains that it alone controls access to the strategic waterway. Regional diplomats are working to keep talks alive and prevent the conflict from escalating any further. This is the Canadian Press. In sports, the Toronto Tempo made WNBA history in setting a new league regular season attendance record of 20,996 people at Montreal's Bell Centre. The expansion Tempo fell 108-95 to the Dallas Wings. The previous single game high was 2,711 in a Washington Mystics game at Capital One Arena in 2024. The Tempo will play in Montreal again Sunday against the New York Liberty and have two games in Vancouver later in the summer. FIFA is selling pieces of the World Cup final field for $450 US each. The grass will be used in the July 19th final at MetLife Stadium in New Jersey. Meanwhile, Canada opened the World Para Volleyball Championship with mixed results. The women swept Hungary in three sets, while the men were swept in three straight by Germany. The World Sitting Volleyball Championship is the first qualifier for the 2028 Paralympic Games in Los Angeles. From the Canadian Press, I'm John Kennedy.
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3: Welcome back to the program. Rob Fay in for Mike here on this Friday. I hope wherever I find you well. There is nothing worse than a program in a high school that goes awry or ends up getting cut. And that's what's happening at an East Vancouver secondary school out at Britannia, where their hockey academy will not be renewed for this upcoming season. And I think this is going to leave a lot of kids in a program that has had low barriers and provides access to these young players without a place to play. And it's not how it should be. So let's talk about this with Susie Ma. She's a Cope School trustee on the Vancouver School Board and a former Vancouver teacher with more than 30 years of experience in the district. Susie, welcome to the program.
4: Thank you very much for having me today.
3: Well, what's the biggest issue that you're hearing from parents and families right now?
4: I think what's happening is that the way that the news was brought forward to the families was a very short timeline, and it was very shocking to them. I understand that the families, the players were looking forward to an end of the school year game and a celebration about another year, you know, in the program of success. And in early June, they heard through their school parent advisory committee that the program was going to be put on pause. And they didn't hear directly from the school board. They heard through their PAC and then through their principal. So to me, that was very shocking. I didn't hear about it until I got emails from parents who were frantically trying to find answers and trying to find out how they could put a stop to this. And it was really concerning to me when I heard about this.
3: So if it was paused and not canceled, it's going to add fuel to the fire that the Vancouver Canucks are looking at Britannia as potentially a place that in 2 to 3 years might have a new practice facility out there. I know that's not the direction of the conversation that you and I will go, but this does lead to the smoke and fire of the fact that maybe in a couple of years, this academy gets a brand new home that is completely revitalized by the Canucks. Is there anything to that?
4: I think that the whole Britannia community has been looking forward to, you know, a renewal for decades, basically. And if this rink does go through, the practice rink does go through, that, of course, would mean that the Hockey Academy ice time would have to be moved to a nearby rink, which is completely feasible. I believe that the program could still get going. And I don't believe that putting a pause on it is actually going to result in it going forward. I mean, I think putting a pause on this program and limiting enrollment, you're basically killing the program. I mean, you know, there could be a decision that's going to be made to say, well, you know what, it didn't work. We didn't get the numbers up. And therefore, we're going to be, discontinuing the program.
3: Susie, when people talk about Vancouver schools as a whole, what do you think they're missing about what's really happening on the ground right now?
4: I think what's happening in the classrooms, I don't think a lot of people are aware that, you know, first and foremost, the provincial government just decided to freeze education funding for the entire year next year, which will, boards are going to be scrambling to find ways of cutting, like upping maybe class sizes, but still keeping within the, you know, contractual agreements. They may be looking more closely at schools where enrollment is dropping and looking at where they can tweak programming. And I think that that's what's happening in this case at Britannia, is that the student enrollment in general at that school has gone down slightly, and that the managers are looking at a way to maybe mitigate some of the classes there. And unfortunately, this program, although I believe it is vital to the community, vital to the students at the school, and vital to students in general who look at sports as an avenue to excel and to take pride in going to school, for instance, I think that that is putting all these sorts of programs in jeopardy.
3: Susie Ma is a Cope School trustee on the Vancouver School Board. She's also a former Vancouver teacher. She's got more than 3 decades of experience. I would be curious to know, and just doing a little research on this team, Indigenous people underrepresented in hockey, and the school has a very high percentage of them. This is a definite kick in the knee, not just for the program, but for a community that really needs this service and right now won't be getting it.
4: I agree. I totally agree. And I think that this is a draw, possibly for other students. You know, it's called a district program, which means that any student within the Vancouver School Board can attend this program. And if this program was marketed properly to other schools, parents knew about it, I know that we could probably find enough students to make the program viable. One of the things that I brought up at our last board meeting in June was that I was very concerned that there was no information for trustees and the parents to understand what is the minimum number to run this program. I asked that question repeatedly, and I still don't know today what is a viable number. The program has been around at the school for probably a couple of decades. It had been running in 2017 or 2018 with 7 students. It was seen as viable to go forward then. I know that they had 11 students that were possibly going forward for the fall. You know, again, if we don't know what a viable number is, we don't know, you know, what we need to do to ensure that that program continues to exist at the school. And in terms of Indigenous students, yes, it is critical that we have programs at that school that retain students, and this is one way of doing it, giving them another avenue to feel successful in school, to feel like they're a part of a school community, and it's really important.
3: Susie, we'll keep this story at the front of mind. Thank you for your insight today.
4: Thank you very much for having me today.
3: All right. Susie Moss, school trustee, joining us here on the Mike Smith Show. A number of ways that you can take this story. Obviously, the funding is an issue. Britannia has long been in the crosshairs when it comes to Vancouver schools that will find its eventual demise, and yet it still keeps kicking up. If you're a wrestling fan, it's like kicking out at the two count. It seems like Britannia is always doing this. But it does lead to the question, if the Vancouver Canucks are going to put their practice facility there, is this not trickle-down effect? Maybe they're putting this on quote-unquote pause. They're not canceling the program. They're putting it on pause. And where there's smoke, there's fire. Maybe this is going on pause because they need the rink so that they can do the retrofit or the refurb and maybe get a professional practice rink in there, which is long overdue. Unfortunately, if you're going to displace some kids, you'd want to make sure that there was a plan B so that they could continue their academy. Yeah, we'll definitely keep on top of this story. All right, we'll take a break here. When we come back, how are journalism schools or faculties of journalism in the Lower Mainland trying to enroll when the optics surrounding this industry that I'm in right now is struggling the way that it is? Brian Weeb from BCIT is going to take that call, answer that question, and we'll get to him next.
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3: Back to the program. Rob Fain in for Mike Smith here on a Friday. The only thing that I can say over the past week, a lot of emotions in the media industry here in this city. Two stations going upright. One, News 1130, who, of course, we always kept our eye on. And then Sportsnet 650, who I actually had the chance to work for a year when I was doing the Vancouver Canadiens broadcast. Sad times, because there's tremendous broadcasters at both of those stations who today are trying to find their way forward. Want to talk about this from a faculty perspective. There's a couple of great institutions in the Lower Mainland that have journalism on their list of classes that you can take, and broadcasting that you can take. And I'd be curious to know how to sell the sizzle right now when the industry is doing what it's doing. So Brian Weeb, who's a program head when it comes to radio arts and entertainment out at BCIT, kind enough to join me from London, England, I might add. Brian, thank you for making time for me today.
21: My pleasure, Rob. I'll apologize in advance if there's some traffic sounds. It's rush hour in London right now.
3: Well, let's talk about what's going on here, because in Vancouver, it is definitely it's been a sobering week for many when it comes to this industry. But from your perspective, as a person that teaches this out at BCIT, how do you turn to your students and say that this is a viable industry right now?
21: Well, the fact of the matter is that when it comes to talking to incoming students or even current students in our programs, for a long time, I would say 10 plus years, we've been talking about the fact that students need to really bet on themselves and not necessarily bet on a platform, build skills that apply to a multiple different ways to create content. And really, that's what it comes down to. I know when I graduated from BCIT back in 2002, we were the broadcast radio program. And the fact of the matter is, you don't really teach radio. It's just a box that sounds comes out of. And you talked about the two stations that closed down this week, and it was a gut punch when I heard that news. But I'll admit, it's because I was a loyal listener of both of those stations. But I'll tell you, Rob, I rarely listened to either of those radio stations on a radio at all. And so the fact of the matter is, you can get that content elsewhere. And I would hope that the talented folks that no longer have work now in Vancouver and also across the country in different stations, that they can find other platforms, because they are trusted voices in their community with a following.
3: 5 years ago, I was a part of the TSN 1040 group that got cut, and we also had to find our way. And in the first week, it was a little disorienting for sure. But one of the conversations was actually between you and me, where you said, you know what, it's okay to think outside of the box. And because a lot of people on social media, Brian, will say, well, just start a podcast. But as a guy that teaches this for a living, it's a little more difficult than just turning on a switch and saying, okay, here I am on YouTube.
21: Yeah, absolutely. I mean, I put a statement out on X in the fact that, like, it's not easy. It's a grind, but it's also possible to do so. It's possible to make a living. But I know that I've talked to people like yourself that, you know, were part of that TSN 1040 crew that ended up getting shut down. And some of them say, you know, I'm not an entrepreneur. I'm not a salesperson. I can't go out and talk to businesses. And but the fact of the matter, it is, like, you can do that. You know the product. And I'm not talking about you, I mean the royal you, know the product better than anybody else. This is your voice. This is your content. And so you can sell that to someone that supports you. But it is a grind, and it is tough knowing when, you know, you've got to pay rent and you've got to put food on the table and maybe you have a family to support. It's not as stable as, say, a job that you go to every day and you get a regular paycheck. It's like feast or famine sometimes, because ultimately you're a freelancer for yourself. So it's not necessarily something that is an easy road to go down, but it is something that's doable.
3: Have you changed your syllabus at BCIT in the last couple of years, seeing the trends and the way that we get away from, per se, terrestrial radio and maybe try to think outside the box? Like, are you guys teaching things that you weren't teaching even 5 years ago?
21: Oh, without a doubt. I mean, really what it comes down to us is we decided that platforms aren't exactly where you can teach a thing, right? Like, these aren't tangible things. A radio is, for sure. But what we focus on with our students is the pillars of production and storytelling and performance. And those are the things, like, anyone could start a podcast, or I could start a website tomorrow, and you know, I could write whatever I want, but it doesn't necessarily have that filter of a trusted voice. And so, well, maybe mine does, but I'm just saying maybe somebody else's doesn't. But the fact of the matter is that anybody can do that. And it's really, really easy to have a voice online in 5 seconds. And so the fact is, though, that the people who are out of work now, or the people on CKNW, or the people on Global TV, like, those are trusted voices when it comes to the stories that they're telling and the facts that they're saying and that type of thing. And that's the one thing that we emphasize with our students, is that if you can build that audience that has that trust with what you're putting out, it's, you're going to be better than the other person that's making a podcast or building a website that just says whatever they want, whether it's true or not. And so really that's what we focus on, is the skills and what's on those platforms, not necessarily the platforms themselves.
3: Brian Weeb is a program head with Radio Arts and Entertainment at BCIT, joining us here on the Mike Smith Show. I think you bring up such an interesting point, because you know what? Eventually we're all going to find our way onto the quote unquote phones, but you still have to have that integrity as a journalist, because once you start going into the social media as a quote unquote verifiable news platform, there's a lot of riffraff in there. There's no doubt about it. Like, there's some facts and there's definitely a ton of opinion, but going to school still gives you the pillars that many don't have and allows you to become a trusted source, which in this day and age is getting harder to find.
21: And the way we look at it, too, is that it's the difference between having a hobby. Like, you can have a podcast as a hobby. You can have a YouTube channel as a hobby. No problem. It's like saying someone could learn to sew or learn to play sports. And it's like, well, it doesn't mean you're a professional. It doesn't mean you're the best at it. It just means you do it because you enjoy it. Well, that's the difference between a professional and someone who has it as a hobby. And so we kind of look at it the same way. It's like, we're training professionals. We're not training someone who wants to just start a YouTube channel as a hobby. And then the other difference, of course, is the fact that someone who's doing it as a hobby, sure, there's stories out there where people like go viral and they make a lot of money on a YouTube channel or on TikTok or whatever, but that's the minority. That's not the majority. And so the minority is the ones that, you know, go to school and they want to get that professional skill. And then it's like, that's how you can reach that niche. And it might take a while to grow an audience if you don't have one, or if you do have one and they're not in that place. Say, for example, the people that, you know, some of the ones that are no longer working that were let go by Rogers earlier this week. It's like, they might need to take some time to build up an audience on a certain platform. But if they're a trusted, recognized voice who people enjoy content from, I'm confident that the audience will find them and go there. And if not, they'll seek out people that are similar to them with content that they like and know and trust.
3: Well, Brian, I appreciate you breaking from Wimbledon to come and share some thoughts with me today. I look forward to hearing all of your conversations when we get back together. And thank you for your time this morning.
21: My pleasure, Rob. And I'll say there's still seats available for Radio Arts and Entertainment at BCIT this fall.
3: Good. Well, they'll find you on the website and I'll direct everybody towards it. Thank you, Brian.
21: Thanks. Appreciate it, Rob. Talk to you.
3: All right. Brian Weeb's the program head of Radio Arts and Entertainment out at BCIT. Yeah, it's been a really interesting week, because it wasn't just one radio station. It was two that really got gutted in Vancouver in real time. Part of a 6 radio station, I guess you would say, execution, which to me is almost a sign of the times. And I will say this, there's a lot of great people out there, but the one challenge that you're going to face as a guy that has lost his job in radio is, okay, so you want to go online, you want to do a podcast, how can I monetize it? Because I've still got kids at home, I still got a wife that's looking at me to make sure we can make the mortgage payments. And that, to me, is the million-dollar question in all of this, is, yeah, there's a lot of great talent, both past and present, that are out there right now. Some of them have been able to find a way to, you know, cash in the odd paycheck, and some haven't. But this is why right now I really believe that we've got to come together. We've got to galvanize. Radio is still, to me, a very big piece of the puzzle when it comes to getting proper information out there. And God, there was an hour where I was driving into work this morning where I actually felt a little guilty coming into work, just knowing so many of my friends this week were still reeling from what had happened here in Vancouver. All right, we'll take a break here. On the other side, we're going to get it from coast to coast to coast. Crosstalk, our Friday edition, will be on the other side of the break. We're going to be hearing from Brad Smith. Shea Ganim in Calgary will also join us, as we've got a lot of great topics to get to, including, I think we're going to touch on Mark Carney and this whole condo scandal. It is a scandal at this point, is it not? I think it is. But on the other side, we're getting into that and many more topics, including pipelines and things that Canadians are talking about. We'll get to that conversation next.
0: This is the Mike Smith Show, Late Night Edition.
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36: From the National Newsroom of the Canadian Press, I'm Naira Ahmed. The federal government says the Gordie Howe International Bridge connecting Ontario to Michigan will open on July 27th.
37: A news release says Canada and Michigan agreed to opening the bridge with the support of the Trump administration.
4: The release says Canada and the U.S. agreed to a series of measures on toll governance, as well as investments in the region, including through the establishment of a 15-year economic development fund tied to a portion of profits from bridge operations. The move comes after the United States requested a delay for a ribbon-cutting ceremony in June to renegotiate terms of a long-standing agreement. Canada had agreed to shoulder the cost of constructing the bridge, which it would recoup through tolls. It's unclear how exactly the new agreement would impact the former arrangement around tolls. Kelly Malone, The Canadian Press, Washington.
36: In other bridge news, Nova Scotia will spend another 2 years studying options for rebuilding or replacing one of the bridges linking Halifax and Dartmouth. Public Works Minister Fred Tilley says refurbishing the existing structure, building a completely new bridge, or digging a tunnel under the harbour are options under consideration.
5: We want to make sure that we have the appropriate sizing, the appropriate scale, the appropriate number of lanes, the appropriate active transportation.
36: The A. Murray McMay Bridge was opened in 1970 and needs to be rebuilt or replaced with a new bridge or underwater tunnel by 2040. To the war in the Middle East, Donald Trump has threatened Iran in a social media post following the funeral of Iran's supreme leader, which saw open calls for Trump and Israeli Prime Minister Benjamin Netanyahu's killing. The supreme leader was killed by the United States and Israel in the strikes that started the war. Trump has written on social media, quote, 1,000 missiles are locked and loaded and aimed at the Islamic Republic of Iran, with thousands of more to immediately follow should the Iranian government act on its threat. He went on to say the U.S. military would, quote, completely decimate and destroy all areas of Iran. Praise be to Allah. And back at home, the Manitoba government has rolled out several financial measures to help those hit by flooding in recent weeks. Premier Wab Kanu says the province will be mailing out $500 checks to help with immediate needs, and it is temporarily expanding its disaster financial assistance program. He says the measures are needed because people are dealing with the new reality of climate change.
6: One of the reasons we're rolling out this additional layer of response is in some of these communities, they had a 1 in 10,000 year flood event. A 1 in 25,000 year flood event. And looking at what happened this month, some of those communities had another unprecedented, almost unprecedented level of flooding within a month.
36: Kanu says the province is also matching private donations being managed through the Canadian Red Cross. This is the Canadian Press. In sports, the Winnipeg Blue Bombers had a 30-21 win over the Toronto Argonauts in CFL action. In the MLB, Toronto's Kazuma Okamoto hit his 22nd home run to tie Los Angeles Dodgers star Shohei Ohtani for the most by a Japanese-born rookie in a season in the majors. Okamoto led the Blue Jays to a 5-3 victory over the San Diego Padres. The Toronto Tempo fell 108-95 to the Dallas Wings, but set a single-game WNBA regular season attendance record at Montreal's Bell Centre with 20,096 spectators. The Tempo hosts the New York Liberty at the Bell Centre on Sunday. The team will also play two games in Vancouver in August. And England will try to contain 6-foot Norwegian striker Erling Haaland in Saturday's FIFA World Cup quarterfinal in Miami. The winner faces either Argentina or Switzerland in Wednesday's semifinals. That quarterfinal is also Saturday in Kansas City. From the Canadian Press, I'm Naira Ahmed.
7: We're taking on the biggest headlines with the best talk show hosts in Canada. This is Crosstalk.
8: Yes, welcome to another round of Crosstalk here on the Chorus Radio Network. We do this every week. It's always a highlight. We bring together some of the best talk radio hosts from all across this country to talk about the issues that have been making news for the week from coast to coast to coast. And this week we have Rob Fay in Vancouver, Brad Smith joining us from Toronto. I am Shea Ganim, based in Alberta. Guys, thanks for being here. Always look forward to these hours. They're always good.
9: So excited.
3: They are.
8: I want to start with you. Yeah, don't be too enthusiastic, Rob. Just settle down.
3: Yeah,
8: we've got
3: come
8: an hour.
3: On,
8: pace
3: Rob.
8: Yourself, man.
3: I'm trying.
8: I wanted to maybe you're burned out by the World Cup. I want to get your take on this because I tried hard to be a soccer fan, and I'm going to say it was work for me. the World Cup is over in Canada. The World Cup continues for another week or two. I think the games will be played, but Canada, of course, eliminated last weekend, and the last game in Canada was played in Vancouver midweek. So now we've moved past that, and it's all based in the United States. I saw some of the stuff that happened in the United States, guys, and I thought, oh, I can't wait till that takes off here. And I don't know if it ever did. I'm talking about the scenes we saw in Houston and the scenes we saw in Boston and, you know, the social media excitement and the street parties and all these sorts of things. Rob, you're in Vancouver, hosted the majority of the Canadian games. You went to a couple of the games, did you not? I mean, you immersed yourself fully, right?
3: I did. And I'll tell you this, I couldn't disagree more. It was phenomenal. Good. Like, it was awesome. And I wish I'd have bought you a plane ticket to come out here for the last couple of weeks because, you know, I thought that this was just going to be Canadiana and I thought there'd be a lot of Maple Leafs painted on cheeks. But Shay, there were so many Colombians and Australians and Ecuadorians. And that was the one thing about the World Cup that I didn't really take into consideration when I kept having these people talk about the taxes and the bill that is forthcoming is just how many people descended on this city. And I'm sure Brad in Toronto, much the same, but the pageantry in addition to the games was really second to none.
8: And that's good, because like I say, I'm sitting here in the middle of nowhere. We didn't have any games. We had a friendly before the tournament
3: started. You should have.
8: I know. We absolutely should have. But that was a decision made by somebody that's no longer in government. But regardless, and I saw all this and I thought, man, why isn't that happening here? So I'm glad to hear that it is. Did you see the same things in Toronto, Brad? Was there a lot of enthusiasm, a lot of things happening?
0: You know, it's crazy because I live literally 200 feet maybe from where they popped up FanFest in Toronto. And what I can say is, just to Rob's point, the energy and enthusiasm going around. I walk my dog every day down by the water. You could hear each individual game from literally miles away. It was insane. But at the same time, you know, when you're thinking about what this impact is, and I know we want to focus on the current economic impact, but like, you just look at the stats of the youth participation in soccer. We already know it's number one in Canada, but they're projecting now, just because of this, just based on early registration rates, that we're going to see a 24% increase in soccer in Canada. So yes, we can talk about economics all we want, but this is the Vinsanity moment like the Raptors had that produced a generation of basketball talent that just beat the Americans at the under-18 World Championships for the first time ever. So what we're really going to see is the next couple years, the growth of soccer on such a grassroots level. And if you want to grow anything in Canada, you got to start with the youngest generation.
8: No question about it. The enthusiasm for the sport will grow leaps and bounds. And a huge tip of the hat to the team making it as far as they did was fantastic. On the economics piece, and I'm kind of with you, and I want your take on this, but we spoke with Moshe Lander, who is a senior lecturer of economics at Concordia. He's a sports economist, actually, is what he does. And we talked to him about, you know, does the World Cup or any of these kinds of events, you can throw Olympics in here too, do they ever make money? This was what Moshe had to say.
1: These large-scale events do not make money for their hosts, and that's not unique to Canada. There's almost no country that's going to make money on the World Cup, and that's why very few countries want to host the World Cup going forward. It's increasingly going to places like Qatar, Saudi Arabia, Russia, that don't care about taxpayers, that don't have to face elections, and don't have to deal with the backlash of losing oodles of cash in the name of ego and vanity projects.
8: And I think he's right, especially, you know, you talk about these big ones, you're going to lose money on it. And that's what our former Premier Jason Kenney said. Hey, look at the bullet we dodged by not having the World Cup here. Look at all these people talking about the money they're spending in Vancouver and Toronto. I'm like, I don't care. The government spends so much money on dumb things that I don't like and I don't appreciate. Spending money on things like this, I mean, if it, as you guys are talking about, sort of vitalize, everybody's in on it, everybody's having fun. You don't need an economic return all the time, do you, Rob? Just what it does for the city is meaningful in itself, isn't it?
3: I don't know what Canada spends on an annual marketing budget to bring people to this country, but this was a calling card to the world. I mean, you talk about Super Bowls and Olympic Games, and of course, winter or summer. This is essentially the biggest sporting event on earth with the most eyes on it anywhere. And the fact is, Toronto showed out. Vancouver looked gorgeous throughout its entire seven games that they had here. And I just think from a marketability standpoint, you're not going to have the checks and balances go your way early on. But again, you know, to speak maybe to Brad's point, in 3 years, in 5 years, you might see those numbers balance out, because what we did to show well on the world stage is something that you don't get the chance to do very often. And when you do, you got to nail it. And we did.
8: Same thing in Toronto, right, Brad? I mean, like I saw, there was people marching through the streets and stuff. There was a bit of that vibe.
0: Yeah, you know what? I can't believe I'm going to say this, but you know what? Spending money to make money, if it's a government policy, usually doesn't work out. In this case and scenario, never. You know what it did, and especially much needed right now, is we are in a very big media cycle of doom and gloom. That's what we're focusing on because that's the clickbait rage that we sometimes look towards. But what this did was show us that in a moment, like the last month has been all over Canada, that we can all unite, we can all wear the jersey, and we cannot have like these quabbles and differences of right or left or center or wherever you are, and see everybody tune into a sport that they might not even be familiar with or might not have ever watched again, and all sit around. Why? Not because it was soccer, not because it was FIFA or World Cup, not because 1.2 billion people are watching the finals or the opener. They're doing this because that Canadian pride was reinstilled, and it was not a divisionary thing. It was something that I thought was so needed this summer, especially going into the parliamentary break, is to have this moment where we all look across and go, okay, yeah, that's what Canada is about. And that's what sports are about, bringing people together without there being this political context to everything.
8: No, I think you're right. And I think there was a lot of feel-good moments around this. And I think the game will absolutely grow. I think there'll be a lot of people who were soccer fans for a month and probably won't be soccer fans for another few years, right?
0: I'm one of them.
8: Yeah, me too. I mean, I'm going to tell you guys, and I don't want to be a negative Nelly here. I tried. There is something about soccer, and I'm going to sound like that old guy on Twitter. It's the diving. It's the diving, man.
0: I'm sorry. Shake, I gotta say this. I came on and I said, you know, like, okay, we get it. I'm a football player. I'm a pretend tough guy. Yeah. But at the end of the day, you know, there's just something about it that just hits me the wrong way. But I want to know something from you, Rob. When it comes to spending money not to make money, whatever they did to Toronto, please do it again, because it showed you where your taxes should go. The city has never been cleaner. The amount of workers that were around with, you know, trash bins and cleaning up the sidewalks. And this was like 2011 when I moved here. It looked like a world-class clean city again. Keep doing that, please. Not just for
3: FIFA.
0: If
3: you can clean up a 5-block radius in downtown Vancouver and get everybody down towards the Granville Strip, for example, on the West Coast, you know, Granville's the party district.
0: Beautiful.
3: It looked beautiful. Now, what it will look like 5 months from now, that remains to be seen. But for this 2-month period, I agree with you, Brad. Spick span. It was fantastic to look at, and great photo ops everywhere.
0: Shay, was there any kind of like buzz around Edmonton? Because even when I went to Calgary, there was no games being played there, but everyone in Calgary was out at bars.
8: Oh, yeah. There were watch parties all over the place. In fact, the Edmonton Oilers down at, they have a fan park outside of Rogers Center where they host games. They had watch parties for every, I think, 97
0: Moss
8: games, like
0: park.
8: Every single game. And I think, yeah, exactly, yeah. And I think it's still going. I think it's still happening. So no doubt about it. People were absolutely taking part in bars, you know, there was all kinds of things happening. It wasn't huge, but yeah, there was absolutely people that were into it, and, you know, and there was office pools and you saw jerseys. So yeah, absolutely.
0: Let's give Canada some
8: for
0: credit.
8: Sure.
0: The way that it was broadcasted on TSN was beautiful. The shot in Vancouver near Joffrey Park or whatever it's called, I'm sorry if I'm butchering that, was a gorgeous, gorgeous landscape.
8: Might be the nicest set I've ever seen.
0: Oh,
8: might be the nicest TV set I've ever seen.
0: I think it's the most gorgeous shot looking over the Rockies in the water that I've ever seen on sports.
3: It's the best that area has looked. It's called Jackpool Plaza, and it's the best it's ever looked since 2010. The Olympic torch is down there for our games in 2010, where they had Wayne Gretzky in the rain in the back of a pickup truck light that torch. It was pouring rain, man. I'll never forget it.
8: Exactly. Yeah. Okay, guys, got to jump in and take a break. We're talking about the government spending money in different ways. Here's about companies trying to spend money in Canada and having a hell of a time doing it because people get angry. We're going to talk about data centers and whether they're good or bad, or I don't know. It's a huge, huge fight in this country. We'll talk about that when we come back with Crosstalk right after this.
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7: We're taking on the biggest headlines with the best talk show hosts in Canada. This is Crosstalk.
8: Yeah, Shay Gannon with you from Alberta. And with me today, we have Brad Smith, who is in Ontario, and Rob Fay, who's joining us from Vancouver. And guys, I want to switch gears and get into one of the big announcements that came out of Alberta this week. And it deals with Meta, which is, I don't know, it's got to be a top five company on the planet, right? It's worth an enormous amount of money, a leader in tech, a leader in the internet, and they want to build a data center. And they have chosen Alberta as the location for their largest data center outside of the United States. And it is a massive, massive, massive project. We're talking about like 1,750 acres the campus will span, 2.9 million square feet of facility. Here's Alberta Premier Danielle Smith talking about the announcement and some of the dollars and cents, big numbers.
24: I'm happy to announce that Meta has announced plans to build its first Canadian data center in Alberta, representing an investment of more than $13 billion in our province.
8: $13 billion, she went on to say it'll create 3,000 construction jobs as they build it, 300 permanent jobs, and about $250 million a year in royalties, fees, taxes, things like that. And I'm sitting here thinking, boy, oh boy, could we use this, not just in Alberta, but in Canada. And I know, you know, our federal government announced just this week we need to multiply our data center capabilities like 20, 30-fold from where we are right now. So governments are all saying we need to do this. But then, as these projects come along, there's tremendous opposition. And I'm not saying, you know, people don't have legitimate concerns, but we've got, I think, four or five in Alberta right now, and some of them or all of them are facing some level of opposition. And Brad, I know same thing in Ontario, right? Didn't Hamilton actually say, okay, you know what, we're going to shut it right down. We're not doing it anymore.
0: Well, there's so much controversy coming out about these data centers. I mean, when we talk about Meta, there's also a data center in Wyoming right now that's dealing with a massive water pollution system because what happens is these data centers use so much energy that they heat up at a level. So they use these water cooling systems to essentially cool them down. So the smart part about Alberta is, listen, one, it's massive investment, which we need right now. Number two is that the Alberta Meta data center is actually not using any water. It's building its own power system for it. I don't know how they're going to get around that because it's hard enough for our own country to build things, but they're building it. But this is sadly the way of the future. Like, this is what's going to happen, whether we want them or not. The scary part is what we see in AI right now is they're scaling back jobs because they don't know, like, they fired too many people before understanding what AI's capability was. But so it's almost putting your bet down that this is going to be a for sure thing. What we for sure know is the data is going to be used. What we don't know is how much data, how much electricity, because if people don't build their individual power for these centers in Canada, well, then our electricity grid can't handle them. That's been a known thing this entire time.
8: 100%. Like, this data center in Alberta is going to use the equivalent of 800 to a million homes worth of power. Like, it's as much as a fair-sized Canadian city. But Alberta has a policy saying, yeah, we can't support that, so you got to bring your own power. So to your point, Brad, they're saying, yeah, okay, we've got natural gas, so you're going to spend billions of dollars building your own natural gas electricity generating plant. And then, like I say, the opposition is, well, then you're going to be increasing emissions. We're trying to move away from that. Why aren't you reusing renewable energy? I mean, same argument happening in BC. Too, right, Rob? Like, this is coast to coast to coast, isn't it?
1: Yeah, it sure is. And the one thing that I will say is I've had so many callers over the last couple of months that have talked about the fact that it's unstable and nobody wants to invest in Canada. Nobody wants to invest in Western Canada. Now you've got somebody that does want to invest $13 billion and you don't like the investment. So the reality is you can't have your cake and eat it too. You have to understand that there are only certain countries that can even take on these type of data centers. Canada happens to be one of them. Alberta is a province that can actually handle this. So yeah, you can make all the environment claims that you want, but at the end of the day, we have to be a country that accepts investment. And are we cutting our nose off to spite our face? Maybe a little when the environment comes around, but overall, we have to show the world that we're open for business, and this does it.
8: I agree. Like, this is the thing. We keep talking about we need to be leaders in AI. We need to encourage investment. We need to goose our economy. I mean, you take a look at the GDP numbers year after, there's nothing going on. There's nothing happening. So here is one of the biggest companies on the planet walking in with a boatload of cash saying we would like to spend this here. And to their credit, the province is all in. Like, there's no holding back. They're throwing the doors open. They are really trying to make Alberta a leader in this space and saying we check so many boxes. We've got land. We've got cooler temperatures. And that's one of the big issues is the cooling of this. This will act, they're saying it's going to help Albertans. It's going to lower electricity costs. It's going to reinforce our grid. Facebook spending millions in infrastructure upgrades. So I think, not to throw out the opposition, Brad, because it's legitimate. People have concerns about AI. They have concerns about these data centers. So find the way of doing it properly, but do it. You know what I mean? Like, go through the process and make sure that whatever concerns are out there have been addressed and alleviated, but we've got to make this happen.
0: Yeah, I mean, this past week might have been one of Mark Carney's hardest weeks within the media. And, you know, yesterday it's just coming out that, he's technically the worst performing prime minister since 1963 for real GDP growth in his first year. And when you think about that coupled with $70 billion of UAE investment that we had to tell them we don't have projects, even though we have a major project office. And then you have him saying, well, people aren't waking up thinking about Canada today. Well, at least Meta was. And yes, listen, Meta is going through their own situation. Like, they have a $1.4 trillion lawsuit across a couple states for mental health issues that's going on. They are pushing forward. The rest of the world's pushing forward. forward, but we have to acclimatize to the fact that if we, like you said, if we aren't part of the solution of solving our country, we can't be a rich country that chooses to be poor anymore. And we have to have large discussions on what that means, and not just political discussions that mire us in all this political red tape that don't allow great businesses to even come here and see us as a viable option, because you can't have Mark Carney up there saying nobody wakes up and thinks about Canada when a month ago he's saying Canada has what everyone wants. Those two ideas have to merge.
8: Well, that's the thing, Rob. Like, he's been saying Canada's open for business. Canada's open for business. Well, okay, here's a perfect business example. And like I say, nobody is saying that this isn't going to happen right now, but you see the opposition. And as leader, that's his job, isn't it, to sort of say we are open for business and here's an example and champion it rather than, I don't know, like I say, I think Manitoba has flat out said, now we're out of the data center business. We're not going to do it. That's not good.
1: Well, very quickly, based off of what Brad said, Mark Carney needs a win right now. He needs a win in 2026. This gets him a check mark, which to, you know, a guy right now that is still trying to find his way in politics, this is what he was brought in to do. He's the hired gun for the Liberals to get us back on track. And right now, obviously, we blew past the Kuzma deadline with no deal. He needs something politically that he can hang his hat on. And I think this helps.
8: Yeah, I think you're right. You're absolutely right. Now we're going to switch gears. We've got to take a

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4: 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Ribs are already marinating, aren't they?
5: Yeah, since yesterday. But there's a system moving through. And if it hits a 4 o'clock...
4: What does the radar say?
5: 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UV is solid all afternoon. Bug index is low.
4: So fire it up.
5: Yeah. Yeah, okay. Fire it up.
4: You're bringing me a plate, right?
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0: but it's actually a tumor. Imagine some kids are headed to practice and yours is headed to another procedure. Imagine every week there's yet another appointment and another payment you can't afford. Imagine losing your job, losing your home, and then losing it all.
1: We can't conquer childhood cancer until we confront it. Donate to Childhood Cancer Canada and let's face the unimaginable.
2: 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This is Crosstalk.
3: Yes, this is Crosstalk. Shay Gannon with you from Alberta today. We do this every week. We get together with some of our friends and colleagues from across the country to talk about the news that's been resonating and how it's landed in our different parts of Canada. And today we have with us Brad Smith. He is in Toronto, and we have Rob Fay joining us from Vancouver. And just before we went to a break there, guys, we were talking about Mark Carney and talking about, are we actually going to see any deliverables, and how we're starting to see a bit of a frustration mounting, I think. And yet, you know, we've talked about it here on Crosstalk for weeks now, and kinds of, we keep hearing a lot of talk. When are we going to start seeing some of the walk? You guys might've seen the story. KPMG did a survey. 40% of Canadian businesses have already moved some of their production, or are thinking of moving their production to the United States. So we got Mark Carney once again overseas. He went to the NATO summit in Turkey, and then he, quick little jump over to Saudi Arabia, where he once again proudly announced that he has reached an MOU to further, I don't know, a partnership. But there's no, once again, tangibles. There is no, hey, listen, we've signed a deal to do this. This is, we've signed a deal to hopefully someday down the road sign yet another deal. I guess, I don't know, Brad, is it progress? Do we need to be patient? Because it seems all of these MOUs are starting to pile up. What are they leading to at the end of the day?
4: Here's the thing. This one can be summarized pretty easily, is that you go to Saudi Arabia, you have this performative thing that we've seen many, many times over, but it doesn't matter what the MOU says. You just look at the UAE, who says they're ready to invest $70 billion, and we go, we don't have the projects funded. Even though, literally, I played a clip from about 4 months ago that says we've just sent the second tranche of files for major projects to the major projects office, and you're wondering, like, well, this major projects office should have major projects to fund, and yet people are asking or saying we've got the money and we can't use the money. And here's the issue. We could talk about countries you don't want to trade with while we're already going to China and wanting to integrate with China. But here's the biggest thing from this week, because it was a tough week for Mark Carney, and I hope the mainstream media picks up some of this, because I haven't seen any of it. Barry Appleton, if you didn't hear this, he's an international trade lawyer, one of the top guys in Canada. He just went to Washington this week for tariff hearings. Why? Because no Canadian government representative was down there talking about blanket 10% tariffs of goods on Canada. Literally, that he told me this morning live on my show, there was a seat that said Canada. Everyone else, 60 countries, sent their trade envoy specialists. We sent nobody. So while we're globetrotting, we're avoiding this Kuzma deal and talks, which, here's the biggest thing. Any economist will tell you is that as this has gone now to year over year review, everybody only wants to invest in Canada in as far as infrastructure and manufacturing if we have access to the United States. And now that's on a year by year renewal. And it's just, like, what are we asking our government to do? You got elected simply based on you would deal with Trump the best. And this shows dereliction of duty to the highest when we're not sending anyone down there while every other country is going down saying, we don't want this to happen. We're just going, let's see what happens.
3: Yeah, I mean, we got the major projects. We've got all of these things in place, but at the end of the day, what are they delivering, Rob? I think that's exactly what I'm hearing from people I talk to, is, okay, so what? Okay. So what? When do things actually start to happen?
5: Okay, so let's break this down into two things. Mark Carney is still learning how to be a politician here, and he had his big moment in Davos where Canada got behind him because finally somebody stood up for us. But the real test is whether he can turn that kind of global rhetoric into real wins at home. He doesn't see a win against Donald Trump here. He's not going to get a win with Kuzma. So he is going abroad to where he considers some home games, Europe, where he's got a name already. And the problem here is, the challenge for Carney is simple. He has to move from being the guy who explains the problem to the guy who can actually fix the problem. And that is the problem right now. And Brad hits it on the head. All roads lead back through the United States. So while he's slapping hands and creating MOUs, he has to get that deal with the United States done. And to not have anybody justify or being sat in that seat is it's gobsmacking that right
4: it's
5: now
4: so
5: Canadians.
4: Dangerous.
5: I said this in the very first segment of the show today, guys. I said if we had a federal election today, Mark Carney wins it again. And that is the problem right now, is Canadians haven't realized just how little Mark Carney has actually done.
4: But don't you think that's a dereliction of duty based on the mainstream
5: Absolutely.
4: Media pushing? Like we, when you look at like just the stone cold fact this morning on Bloomberg, right? 10.2 million followers on just one social media platform posting that your prime minister is the worst performing prime minister since 1963. All the responses underneath are Trump's fault, Trump's fault. There hasn't been big enough message being pushed that this is not Trump's fault. That again, we are a rich country choosing to be poor because of all this red tape. I can't say it enough that if you have a country that is knowingly holding itself hostage from within, then what are you going to do moving forward? Economists can say it. If we don't get Kuzma done, this isn't just a trade deal. We're talking about pandemic level trade implications from how our trade stops. We're only 13% of their trade. We are 75% reliant on them. We live a different life and we are not slipping into socialism and decay. We are there tomorrow. If Donald Trump, after 6 months, goes, we're not doing
5: okay,
4: it.
5: Okay, I have one question here, and Shane, maybe I'll ask this to you. Yeah. Do you think this maybe is the Canadian government trying to apply pressure to Trump, who's got midterms just a couple of months away? They know that right now he's struggling. All those northern states right now, they're hemorrhaging as well. Is he playing the waiting game here? And maybe we don't see the devil in the details here, but maybe he's trying to wait him out to see if they can apply more pressure to Donald with the midterms on the horizon.
3: I think so. I think that's part of it for sure. And I think there's also, and we've heard a lot of them talk about this before, and Brad rightly said, if Trump comes out and says, you know what, I'm done with Kuzma, you got your 6 month window, and then it's gone. Now we're into an entirely different area because the federal government says repeatedly, hey, listen, yeah, we're not going to get a deal on July 1st. Doesn't matter. We still have the deal. And we are in, Carney has said this a million times, we're better off than every other country on the planet when it comes to the tariffs because of Kuzma. And in some ways, he's right. Like, we are protected because that deal is in place and a number of things are not protected. However, tell that to the auto industry, tell that to the steel industry. There are industries that are absolutely taking it on the chin. But Carney, you know, like he says, well, we've still got the deal. The deal's still there. It hasn't gone away. If it does go away, now we've got a major problem. I don't know what the strategy is with the United States. I don't know if you can actually formulate a strategy with the United States. I think that's another piece of the puzzle is, okay, so we get a deal, and what does it mean? Because it could be violated the next day. So I don't know. Yeah.
4: Here's one thing that I will take the villain role in just saying out loud. I want every person to understand, if you just go to AI and Google simple economics, the rate of economies of scale, that's the term that's used. The United States is almost 10 and a half times our size.
3: Oh, sure. Yeah.
4: We don't have leverage. We don't have a negotiating position. We have isolated ourselves into this deal. It will take up to 15 years for us to properly diversify our trade to other countries, even with Kuzma still in place. We don't have leverage. Playing any type of game against the United States is Russian roulette with six guns in a six shooter.
3: No, you're right. This is the thing. We are kind of, we put ourselves in this spot, and I applaud Carney saying we're going to do things differently. We're going to move away from our reliance on the United States. Great. Here's the thing that I think he wasn't totally upfront with, and you make a good point in how long it's going to take. People are starting to look now and saying, okay, this was the plan. This was the promise. You were going to end that. You were going to change things. Yeah. You were going to forge new partnerships, new relationships. But I'm looking at the employment numbers. I'm looking at the GDP numbers. I'm looking at everything. Nothing has gotten better. Nothing has gotten better in the slightest. So when does it start? Yeah, 18,000, mostly part-time, right?
4: Yeah, well, if you look at last year's numbers, the year before numbers, like, that's not a good summer jobs number. But we're selling it from the media side like it is a great number. And it's like, no, guys, once September and October hits and we get back to real life when summer jobs go, we're going to have a hard reality of what we're promoting to the Canadian public versus what the reality is.
5: If I could jump in here really quickly, the one thing that I will say is it's not just Mark Carney. You've sometimes got to look at the team that he's assembled as well. You know, you look at Mark Wiseman and Janice Charette and Dominic LeBlanc. There's no home run person in that collective. And that, for me, is the problem here, is you've got the brazen Americans who know that they hold the cards. And this team isn't even showing up for some of these meetings, but more so, is this the team that can get it done? And I think if Canadians are serious about this, this goes to the polls at some point, is I don't know if we're sending our A team down there. You might have the best that Mark Carney think is down there, but is it what is best for Canadians? And right now, they're not getting the job done, so maybe it's time to take a look at that team as a whole.
3: Yeah, but as you guys both said when we started this conversation, you take a look at the polling right now, Canadians haven't seemed to have come to that realization. Their lead is like, it's rock solid. Nothing changes.
6: I can't believe it, Shane. I can't believe the poll.
5: Carney speaks to Canadians well, and that is a problem.
4: Oh, God, yeah.
5: Well, look at the options right now.
4: Yeah, no, sorry. Can I reframe what you just said, Rob?
5: Sure.
4: The media speaks for Carney very well because they don't see his gaffes. They don't see all the stuff that shows up on
5: social
4: media.
5: But we're the media, like, Brad. You have to remember that. So we're a part of the conversation. And the one thing that I will say is when you look at the options that you present to everyday Canadians right now, parties aside, sometimes when you go to buy a car, you buy the dealer as much as you buy the car. And right That's now, fair. Mark Carney looks like somebody that Canadians want to have representing them. You have the guy with the white hat and the white blouse on at Calgary running the Stampede. It's not enough. Mark Carney,
6: Stone Cowboy.
5: It was a terrible look. Somebody's got to tackle his fashionista.
4: Oh, I'm no Rob.
5: But I'm just
4: no
5: saying,
4: Pierre
5: Carney
4: fan,
5: looks the part.
4: Yeah. But if you had CBC, CTV, all the other stations running en masse, well, nobody wakes up and thinks about Canada today. It creates a different illusion, and they don't create that illusion. They only create the illusion of security and François Champagne in Parliament going, Mr. Speaker, we're the highest grossing in the G7. Like, these are the messages that they're hitting.
7: Thank you. I'm a Quebecer at heart.
8: Mr. Speaker, we are the second fastest growing economy in the IMF projections.
4: The IMF came out and said we've fallen from 22nd to 26th, 13th to 26th. We're like, that's what has to be told.
3: Yeah, that is pretty good.
8: Mr. Speaker.
5: It's really good.
3: He was at Stampede. What did he did? He didn't get smacked for the I don't know who picked that outfit.
4: Oh,
3: I lived in Calgary.
4: Should've.
3: I worked in Calgary. It's
5: what
3: not
5: a
3: hard.
5: Terrible
3: it's not
5: look. What a terrible
3: you go to
5: look.
3: You get Have yourself you, a guy's shirt. It's easy.
4: Guys, Google the Simpsons, Homer Simpson, when he's the manager
3: Colonel
4: for Lurleen the Country.
3: Yeah, Shay. I mean, hey, if it's shiny and embroidered, I'll leave that one
4: bad.
3: In the closet. Lesson
4: Sorry.
3: Learned. Okay, guys.
4: That was Justin Trudeau move over. That was the faux cowboy showing up to take your place.
3: It was a bad one. It was a bad one. Okay, we'll take a quick break when we'll come back. Speaking of bad ones, this one might be sticking a little bit. We're talking about the condo bailout that's taken place out in Vancouver. The Conservatives tried to get the Ethics Committee to talk about it. The Ethics Committee said, no, we're not. It's a wild story. We'll talk about that when we come back right after this.
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3: Yeah, Shay Gannon with you from Alberta. With us today, we have Rob Fay. He's in Vancouver. We have Brad Smith joining us from Ontario. And we were just talking about how Mark Carney continues to sail through okay. If you look at the polling, they haven't budged. They literally have not budged. He still holds a pretty sizable lead. He actually managed to do a little finagling and get another conservative MP off of the books and moved him into the Senate, which is another move that a lot of people were wondering about how that worked out. But okay, at the end of the day, that'll go to a by-election. But there is one, I think, Rob, and you're sort of at ground zero for this. This is the condo bailout. We talked about it last week, and if people aren't familiar, basically the governments of BC and Ottawa have decided that they're going to swoop in and buy up hundreds, thousands of condos that are sitting unsold. Nobody wants them because they're too expensive. And the governments have decided they'll step in and convert them to affordable housing. And people are saying, oh, come on, you're just bailing out developers who, yeah, you know, overshot the market. It's their mess to clean up. So we're trying to see, the conservatives are trying to hold them accountable. It's not working. What's the latest on that one, Rob?
5: Well, there's two questions here, and there's two names that I'm going to bring forward. The first question is, how ethical is this? Because this is an announcement, yeah, again, going back to what I've been saying all hour, Carney needs some wins. So he thought he'd come out to the West Coast, have this whole housing infrastructure deal in place, and at the same time create some lower income housing by using these vacant lots or vacant suites in Vancouver and around the Lower Mainland. Well, this went over like a rock, and all of a sudden people are saying, well, wait a second. And the first person that I'm going to bring to your attention, in addition to Mark Carney, is the housing minister, Gregor Robertson, who just happened to be the former mayor of Vancouver. And back in 2016, a lot of people were wondering what was going on with his relationships with China. So, again, through a private citizens lawsuit over the city of Vancouver, there was this land swap deal with a private developer, record surface pointing to something almost like stranger than fiction. There was an independent review of the file, and later on they simply said that it was a clerical error, which nobody bought. So now you fast forward a decade to Vancouver, and all of a sudden these people who got these condos built, who got these opportunities, all of a sudden are getting a bailout. So if you connect the dots between 2016 and these people getting the rights to build these suites and now getting a bailout for the ones that they couldn't sell, considering the players in Ottawa right now, it is really suspect. And this is why the Conservatives wanted to talk ethics and the Liberals won't let them.
3: Yeah, they got it to committee and the committee said, yeah, no, we're not going to do that. They shut it right down, right? That was the end of it.
5: It's unbelievable. God.
4: Guys, you know, where I'm going to point the dots is maybe a little more villain territory for me. But listen, June 3rd, Brookfield Asset Management, the company Mark Carney used to be the chair of, announced a major joint venture with Concert Properties. Concert Properties owns a lot of condos that are undeveloped in the Burnaby area, specifically the ones that are unsold. June 18th. 2 weeks later, we announced this deal. The reason this ethics situation was called into play and why we wanted to investigate it was that Mark Carney is essentially giving a bailout to potentially his own former company, who's in conjunction now with Concert Properties. This is unethical to the largest scale, even if it is a coincidence. It needs to be investigated. We have to understand that a guy ran a large multinational corporation infrastructure in so many countries, and yet everywhere he goes, and I just say this, I'm not a conspiracy theorist, but follow Moose on the Loose on X. He breaks it down the perfect. Everywhere Mark Carney goes, a Brookfield deal is soon to follow. And what we're doing here is we're not having the conversation at the baseline of taxpayer money bailing out condo properties that are marked up and not sold, and probably they're getting back exactly what the margin rate is of what they built them for. So this is going to wash them, A, not to get the developers to run away, but B, taxpayers are handling the debt of this, and that is not okay.
20: And here's the issue. We've got a system that's supposed to hold these people accountable. And to get to the bottom of these issues. So you got the Parliamentary Ethics Committee that launches the investigation. The Conservatives bring it forward. And this is the alarming part to me. Well, I mean, it's all alarming. It's purely a bailout. They're trying to sell it a bunch of different ways. It's craziness. But so we've got a way of, we're supposed to be able to hold these people accountable. So we do what we're supposed to do. The Ethics Committee launches an investigation. And because it's majority Liberal, they just come out and straight up say, yeah, no, that's it. We're shutting this down. We're not going to continue with it. I mean, then what's the point of even having these committees at this point, Rob?
5: I think the controversy exists. I think it's here because the public announcement came before all the details were firmed up. And that is the problem, the cart before the horse. The broader ethical concern here is that if the market is being propped up instead of corrected, then taxpayers and future buyers are paying for the decisions that they didn't make. So you've really got two problems here. Is you've got the, I don't want to call it an MOU, but you've got the wink, wink, nudge, nudge that's going on. Like, I got your back here. And then the reality is you got caught with your hand in the cookie jar and you're not going to take the slap on the wrist. The turning down the ethics committee is what makes this look really greasy. If they don't have anything to hide, this is really easy. Put it in front of the Conservatives, put it in front of Canadians and let us decide. The fact that you slammed the door on it, that's the issue.
4: The whole point of having an opposition is so that you can have transparent conversations in front of everybody to hold them accountable. And now you've got them coming out saying, well, we've got all the votes to shut down ethics committee meetings. And you go, guys, like, as we're trying to push to transparency, the only reason that the United States is where it is now was from ethics, Senate and oversight congressional hearings and getting to see truth behind what was going on. If we don't have that here, then we're running blind with a leader right now who has not led us through the first year in an ethical way. And I'm sorry to say this, even if it is a conspiracy, you have to search it out because the connections are too close together.
20: Hey, Rob, is it coming back on EB? Because he's up to his neck in this, too. It's not just Carney, right? Yeah. Is it coming back on EB?
5: And you knew there was a problem here when David EB, within a couple of hours of the announcement, came out and said, you know what? We don't have to do it. You know, we'll listen to what British Columbians want to do. Have you ever heard a politician within hours of the big guy stepping up saying, we're going to do it, saying, well, you know, we don't have to do
4: it. What about the EB statement where he's like, oh, it's just like if you go to a liquidation store, you don't feel bad for the liquidation store. I'm like, you're talking about products that you're going to buy versus taxpayers bailing out condos. That's the best you can do?
5: You know what? David Eby is at the prom without a date here in British Columbia, and this is the problem with him right now. He, too, is looking for some help. This should have been assistance to him, and if anything, it's blown up in his face as well.
20: Yeah, he's getting close to lame duck territory. Guys, we're prom out of time. Without a date. It flies by. Thanks for doing this. We've got Brad Smith. He's in Ontario. Rob Fay in Vancouver. This has been another round of Crosstalk. We'll do it again next week. Talk to you then.
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33: From the National Newsroom of the Canadian Press, I'm Naira Ahmed. Canada and Michigan have agreed to open the Gordie Howe International Bridge connecting Ontario to Michigan with the support of the United States government on July 27th. The news release says both countries have agreed to a series of measures on toll governance. A source with knowledge of negotiations not authorized to speak publicly says under the deal, Canada gets 50% of the toll profits after operational expenses. They say the other half will go to a U.S.-run regional development project for a 15-year time frame. The source says the agreement also requires the Windsor-Detroit Bridge Authority to consult the U.S. on any toll changes greater than 10%, or if it's looking to lower tolls below those of comparable regional averages. On the war front now, as Donald Trump continues to threaten Iran on social media, U.S. officials, speaking on condition of anonymity to the Associated Press, have described the state of play with Iran. They say the resumption of strikes this week came after what they described as a rogue faction of Iranian hardliners trying to sabotage the ceasefire between Tehran and Washington. However, Iran has insisted that its theocracy is undefined after the war under the country's new supreme leader, after the U.S.-Israeli strikes that started the war killed their leader. The U.S. officials say Trump is giving American negotiators a limited time to reach a deal with Iran, but in a sign of the challenges ahead, they underscored that the president had a whole range of options if talks fall apart. Although moments before the U.S. officials spoke, Tehran's diplomat at the United Nations told reporters that any activity in the Strait of Hormuz rests exclusively with Iran. Meanwhile, a Democrat senator from California says he wrote a letter to Quebec's premier asking the province to lift restrictions on the importation and sale of American wine.
1: Adam Schiff referred to the letter sent in June in a post on social media Thursday, where he said Canada's boycott of California wine is causing devastating harm to wine growers. Schiff says California doesn't agree with U.S. President Donald Trump's tariff wars. Some provincial liquor boards stopped purchasing American alcohol last year in response to Trump's tariffs and threats of annexation. It's become a pressure point among both political parties in the United States, with a Republican congresswoman for New York introducing legislation to investigate the booze bans earlier this week. Kelly Malone, the Canadian Press, Washington.
33: And the Toronto Raptors and Los Angeles Clippers jointly announced that their trade deal for Kawhi Leonard would be briefly paused as the NBA completes its investigation of LA's contract with the All-Star forward. Canadian Press reporter John Chidley Hill explains.
6: Although this deal was agreed to in principle, yesterday the Raptors and the Clippers announced that the deal was going to be put on hold pending the result of the investigation because the Raptors have been informed by the league that they might face the punishments that the Clippers had earned if they're found to have been involved in wrongdoing for this deal.
33: The pending deal would send Brandon Ingram, Grady Dick, two unprotected first-round picks, and 2027 pick swap, and two second-round picks to the Clippers for Leonard. This is the Canadian Press. In sports, the Winnipeg Blue Bombers had a 30-21 win over the Toronto Argonauts in CFL action. In the MLB, Toronto's Kazuma Okamoto hit his 22nd home run to tie Los Angeles Dodgers star Shohei Ohtani for the most by a Japanese-born rookie in a season in the majors. Okamoto led the Blue Jays to a 5-3 victory over the San Diego Padres. The Toronto Tempo fell 108-95 to the Dallas Wings, but set a single-game WNBA regular season attendance record at Montreal's Bell Centre with 20,096 spectators. The Tempo hosts the New York Liberty at the Bell Centre on Sunday. The team will also play two games in Vancouver in August. And England will try to contain 6-foot Norwegian striker Erling Haaland in Saturday's FIFA World Cup quarterfinal in Miami. The winner faces either Argentina or Switzerland in Wednesday's semifinals. That quarterfinal is also Saturday in Kansas City. From the Canadian Press, I'm Naira Ahmed.
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5: Welcome back to the program. Time now for the Friday face-off. Rob Fay in for Mike Smith, by the way. Welcome to the program. There is a fresh sign of tension inside the Conservative family, and it's actually coming out of BC after Pierre Poilievre taking a swipe with a line about Liberal lobbyists from out east. The defeated candidate, Caroline Elliott, now firing back, saying it is time to unite and not divide. So let's break down what happened, why it matters, and whether this is just a big, messy political moment or a warning sign about Conservative unity heading into some bigger fights down the road. Joined, as always, by Bill Thielman, strategy and communications consultant and a veteran campaigner, and Rachel Siegel, founder and co-host of the Beyond the Ballot podcast. Welcome to you both.
7: Hi, Rob.
8: Hi, Rob. Great to be with you.
5: Well, great to be with you. Rachel, let's start with this. From Caroline Elliott's perspective, obviously BC Conservative runner-up to Carrie Lynn Finley, she took a shot right back at Poilievre.
7: She did. This is middle of the summer. Everybody's trying to get some news. This is not new to political parties, Rob. We know this. Every political party is some kind of coalition, and they have infights. We see it on all sides of the political equation. But I will say, I read a Substack that was talking about how this is just not important. And I would echo that sentiment. I think we're at a moment in this country, something that Pierre Poilievre talks about a lot, where Canadians just want to be able to buy strawberries. They want their kids to be able to buy homes. And the fact that this back and forth between Poilievre and Caroline Elliott has gotten so much play in the last few days, I think that's about a summer news cycle more than actual tensions. When push comes to shove, conservatives around the country are united behind the idea that we need to hold the government to account, that affordability is the number one issue in this country. And I think, knowing Pierre very well and Caroline very well, they would both agree with that.
5: My counterpoint before we get to Bill Hill really quickly is, if you know it's low tide when it comes to news, why would you pick this fight now?
7: Well, I think that this was an offhanded comment made by Pierre Poilievre. I don't think it was a scripted thing. I think it was something that he made off the cuff, and now they're picking up news. And we're talking about the Conservative Party of Canada here in the middle of the summer without any legislation, without any kind of, political happenings. And so is it the right conversation to be having? Probably not. But again, I think that we all need to move on from this and talk about the real issues.
5: Okay, Bill, she wants to talk real issues. What do you make of this situation?
8: Well, I'm sure Rachel wants to move on, and I'm sure other people do too. But the fact of the matter is, this is a major national story. It's in all the media right now. And Pierre Poilievre, I disagree. I don't think that was an unscripted remark at all. He's been mad at Corey Tenaik and Nick Kouvalis and a bunch of the Ontario Doug Ford conservatives, who also used to work for Stephen Harper, because they criticized his campaign and his campaign manager and friend Jenny Byrne while the campaign was on. And they said it was, particularly Corey Tenaik just was absolutely blunt and brutal with it. He just said, this is a failing campaign. It's, what are they doing? They're not talking about Donald Trump. They're not talking about the things that Canadians are concerned about. And Corey Tenaik was right. And that's what really hurts. He was right. And the results showed that, as Mark Carney won the election, that Pierre Poilievre, couldn't blow at one point. And he did. So this is a long-standing thing, and it's a fight between Poilievre and Doug Ford and everybody else. And Caroline Elliott happened to hire several of those operatives who are very skilled political strategists and operators. And Caroline Finley attacked that, and others attacked that. And Caroline Elliott almost won, but she didn't. So to go now that it's over, and the dust was starting to settle, at least in terms of differences between the two camps, then Poilievre stirs the pot. And that just doesn't make any sense to me, because he's supposed to be the leader. He's supposed to bring people together, not bring them apart.
5: Rachel, I was having a conversation about the East-West pipeline with somebody from back east out at Concordia earlier this week, and they said, fiscally it doesn't make a ton of sense, but this is Doug Ford stepping into what he thought was maybe a potential federal limelight. Do you think that right now that this is an opportunity where he sees Poilievre's numbers, he sees a Conservative Party maybe not able to hurdle the Liberals, and this is his moment to maybe step into that spotlight and make a case for him as a leader?
7: No, I don't. Honestly, Robin, I know the Ford team too. I was with them earlier this week in Calgary. I was with Doug Ford in Calgary, and I think that Doug Ford is very focused right now on Ontario. Do I think there was a point where that idea of him becoming leader of the federal Conservatives eventually was on the table? Probably. I mean, any leader would think about their own future, but ultimately, right now in this moment, I think the Ford team is focused on Ontario, and federal leadership is not really on their radar currently.
5: If
7: other people potentially, but I don't think Doug Ford is in that moment right now.
5: So if you were to take a look at this, Bill, really quickly, and just look at Pierre Poilievre, and he's tracking, and he's, he's picked a fight here with Caroline Elliott, who maybe across this country isn't a household name. What do you make of this for Poilievre moving forward? He's a guy that needs to make a ripple and do it pretty quickly here, as Carney's kind of stubbed his toe at home as well. What does he do? Does he need to get rid of this conversation quickly in the media and move forward? How do you see him as a guy that used to be a strategist moving away from this to try and recalibrate and refocus?
8: Well, he doesn't seem to have changed much at all. And, on the Doug Ford thing, Doug Ford doesn't speak French, so game over. The Caroline that Pierre Poilievre should be worrying about is Caroline Mulroney, who is an Ontario cabinet minister with Doug Ford and is rumored to be the potential next leader of the Conservatives. The question for the Conservatives is, are they going to stick with Polyev despite all the bad polling and all the bad decisions like attacking Caroline Elliott and Corey tonight? Or is there somebody else going to come in there? And, you know, it remains to be seen. But Polyev as a strategist would be, you know, hashtag fail.
5: Okay, I'm going to break early here because we've got two big topics on the other side of the break that I know you guys want to get into. The Massey tunnel cost doubling and even further delayed. And then we're going to touch on that BC condo buyout / bailout. Bill Thielman, Rachel Siegel, my guests. We'll be back with more Mike Smith Show after this.
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5: Welcome back to the program. Talking with Bill Thielman, strategy and communications consultant, veteran, I guess you would say insider when it comes to campaigning and doing things politically. Rachel Siegel, founder and co-host of the Beyond a Ballot podcast, joining me here for our Friday face-off. I want to get to the Massey Tunnel replacement. What the hell happened here? This thing was supposed to be a major infrastructure fix, and now the price tag has exploded to $8.5 billion. That is more than double the previous estimate. That's the kind of number that makes taxpayers wonder whether anybody is actually in control here. Bill, I know you've got thoughts on this. How did we get to $8.5 billion?
8: I'm not surprised so much at the number as the delays and the, you know, just failure to grasp the problem that's in front of them. And anyone who's driven through the Massey Tunnel at rush hour knows, and I have, coming back from Victoria or going, it's just a terrible bottleneck and a total absolute block on traffic. And it's been going on for years and years and years. The only thing I'll say is that the original plan in 2013 from Christy Clark, written on a back of a napkin to put a bridge in, was opposed by every single mayor in Metro Vancouver except for Delta. And that's why it didn't happen when John Horgan took over in 2017. It was just clearly unpopular with all the municipalities. But that said, the tunnel, I mean, we built the Dease Tunnel, the Massey Tunnel, what, 50, 60 years ago. And so when people say, oh, the technology is difficult, it's hard to do, man, we've got the tunnel between England and Europe. I mean, this isn't that difficult. So it should just have been done before. It's going to be a sore point, no question, because it's not going to be done by 2028 election either.
5: Rachel, this is obviously polarizing, but I mean, there's so many people that need this tunnel done or a bridge done or something done. And right now it just seems to continue to kick itself in the knee.
7: Absolutely. And, you know, we've put people on the moon, like Bill said, and we can't seem to figure this out. But of course, Bill's not fussed about the price tag. The NDP just loves to pull money out of thin air, including billions of dollars for this project. This has gone up 100%. Like, think about that. The federal government putting in $3 billion for this project, when we started talking about this, would have covered the cost of the project in its entirety. Today, here we sit as British Columbia's taxpayers with the largest multi-generational deficit in the province's history. And at the height of the summer, I'm going to go back to the summer news cycle, because Mike Farnworth comes out and says, this is actually going to cost you way more money than we could have anticipated even a couple of years ago. And most British Columbians are having a great time out in this beautiful province and not really paying attention. And so it's a strategic move for the NDP to come out and announce this number right now, in my mind. But what's the solution? I mean, we thought that this project was moving. We kind of all swallowed our pride and said, okay, we'll pay more for this replacement. And then the NDP comes out a couple of weeks ago and says, actually, we fired the people building this. So where is their announcement in terms of what their plan is, you know, working with local governments, local councils on what the best solution is? Because I think ultimately, Rob, British Columbians are just tired of this. They're tired of sitting in traffic. They're tired of incompetent government when it comes to building large projects in this province. And it's time for answers and for them to recognize that governing is very hard.
5: Yeah, it's been a tough stretch for Davey Deeby when you think of what's going on with the wastewater treatment plant and whether he's going to get involved or not. And then you've got the Massey Tunnel doubling in cost. But I want to pivot here really quickly, because I think the hottest of topics right now seems to be this BC condo buyout / bailout. I'd love to get both of your thoughts on this. And Bill, I'll start with you, because this one, it looked on the outside. You saw the podium, you saw Mark Carney, you saw Davey Deeby. You said, okay, this is going to be progress. But this has been a grenade with a pin pulled, and right now nobody wants to hold the grenade.
8: No, absolutely not. And you can see them playing hot potato with it a bit. Look, I am still of the opinion that when this came out, I said I don't like the sound of it, but I could be convinced it's a good idea. I could still be convinced it's a good idea. It could actually provide affordable housing for a bunch of people who can't afford it now with this rent-to-own thing. But it's been a communication disaster. And Whether it's Mark Carney's fault for pushing it out prematurely or David Eby's fault for agreeing or not having more information, I think that when the details come out, a lot of people will be very excited about it. But it's been mishandled by both levels of government. And I mean, when you get Aaron Gunn straight-facedly saying, let's look at this in front of the ethics committee, when we haven't even got the details, we just don't have anything here. There's nothing to talk about yet. That's the problem. And you know, good for Aaron Gunn, I guess, for bringing up something that he knew would get shut down. And then you got the federal NDP also saying that they don't like it. So they're fighting with the provincial government on this one as well. It's kind of a communications nightmare.
5: Rachel, is it just a communications nightmare, or is there more to this?
7: This is way more than a communications nightmare. I mean, you have Aaron Gunn and Jenny Kwan on the same side of an issue. You know it's bad. This is a bad policy. Why the Premier of British Columbia, the Prime Minister, believe that the free open market is not the solution here is beyond comprehension. I mean, why do we have government buying up these condos? I think most British Columbians and the pushback that we've heard nationally on this half announcement, I'll call it, says very clearly that people want the free market to play out here. We talk about affordable housing, but when you have these condos that without government interventions, the prices go down overall. It's about being able, more people being able to afford housing. And what the Conservatives this week just asked simply for more information. I mean, the Premier, David Eby, has come out and said that they are going to buy these well below market value. Well, what does that mean? We need to use the tools of Parliament, like committees, like bringing together ethics committees, to ask those questions. Those are the tools that we have at hand to explain these things when announcements, when policies go wrong in the general public. So the Liberals shut down that committee, so we don't have those answers from there. But the hope is that the Premier of BC, the Prime Minister, will eventually come out and give us those kinds of details. My gut feeling is this was such a bad announcement. This has gotten so much pushback that we will not actually get to a point where this policy takes place. But I don't know. Anything's possible in this province, I guess.
5: Bill, I'll give you final word on this. You mentioned communication. Do you agree with Rachel that this might end up getting scrapped altogether?
8: I think it might be possible, but I'm thinking that. And, you know, if you look at some of the facts, and there's a good column in The Sun this week about that, this is mostly, this is a relatively small amount of money, about $300 million. And the rest of it is going to be paid, it's financing, so it's going to be paid for. So people start paying the rent, and as they decide to buy the unit from the rent to buy, then the government gets its money back, and somebody else has affordable housing, and then they can provide more housing with that money that's coming in that way. So I think it can work, but you know, as I said before, you got to explain things like this. Otherwise, the opposition and others will take advantage. And, you know, the Urban Development Institute, the developers organization in BC said, we don't want this. We didn't ask for it. And we don't want it.
5: Rachel, I'll give you final words. How do you fix it in 30 seconds?
7: Oh, my gosh, Rob, I can't fix it in 30 seconds. 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
8: Rob.
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5: 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Friday Face Off with Bill Thielman and Rachel Siegel. And again, if you missed any portion of the conversation, don't forget, you can always go either into the old audio vault. I think we still got one at 730 CKNW. And as well, you can download it wherever you get your podcasts. All right, we're going to take a break here in just a moment. Get you your news, your weather, your traffic, everything relevant to, of course, your Friday as you're getting ready for the weekend. On the other side of the break, the future of the Whitecaps. And the reason that we're going to bring this up with Asa Raymond, who's the sports reporter at Global BC, has FIFA been enough? Has the World Cup been enough to create momentum that might find a local buyer? The reason I say this is the Whitecaps are, as of this conversation, still very much for sale. And Vancouver and the stadium were in the crosshairs. Well, I'll tell you what, the reviews are in on BC Place on a global stage. The world loves it. The question is, can the Whitecaps find a local owner who is willing to take on that Pavco deal, keep this team in Vancouver, and ride the momentum of the World Cup? We're going to talk to Asa about that. I'm Rob Fay, back with more Mike Smith Show after this.
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8: From the National Newsroom of the Canadian Press, I'm Naira Ahmed. Canada and Michigan have agreed to open the Gordie Howe International Bridge connecting Ontario to Michigan with the support of the United States government on July 27th. The news release says both countries have agreed to a series of measures on toll governance. A source with knowledge of negotiations not authorized to speak publicly says under the deal, Canada gets 50% of the toll profits after operational expenses. They say the other half will go to a U.S.-run regional development project for a 15-year time frame. The source says the agreement also requires the Windsor-Detroit Bridge Authority to consult the U.S. on any toll changes greater than 10%, or if it's looking to lower tolls below those of comparable regional averages. On the war front now, as Donald Trump continues to threaten Iran on social media, U.S. officials, speaking on condition of anonymity to the Associated Press, have described the state of play with Iran. They say the resumption of strikes this week came after what they described as a rogue faction of Iranian hardliners trying to sabotage the ceasefire between Tehran and Washington. However, Iran has insisted that its theocracy is undefined after the war under the country's new supreme leader, after the U.S.-Israeli strikes that started the war killed their leader. The U.S. officials say Trump is giving American negotiators a limited time to reach a deal with Iran, but in a sign of the challenges ahead, they underscored that the president had a whole range of options if talks fall apart. Although moments before the U.S. officials spoke, Tehran's diplomat at the United Nations told reporters that any activity in the Strait of Hormuz rests exclusively with Iran. Meanwhile, a Democrat senator from California says he wrote a letter to Quebec's premier asking the province to lift restrictions on the importation and sale of American wine.
9: Adam Schiff referred to the letter sent in June in a post on social media Thursday, where he said Canada's boycott of California wine is causing devastating harm to wine growers. Schiff says California doesn't agree with U.S. President Donald Trump's tariff wars. Some provincial liquor boards stopped purchasing American alcohol last year in response to Trump's tariffs and threats of annexation. It's become a pressure point among both political parties in the United States, with a Republican congresswoman for New York introducing legislation to investigate the booze bans earlier this week. Kelly Malone, the Canadian Press, Washington.
8: And the Toronto Raptors and Los Angeles Clippers jointly announced that their trade deal for Kawhi Leonard would be briefly paused as the NBA completes its investigation of LA's contract with the All-Star forward. Canadian Press reporter John

0: Shidley Hill explains.
1: Although this deal is agreed to in principle, yesterday the Raptors and the Clippers announced that the deal was going to be put on hold pending the result of the investigation, because the Raptors have been informed by the league that they might face the punishments that the Clippers had earned if they're found to have been involved in wrongdoing for this deal.
0: The pending deal would send Brandon Ingram, Grady Dick, two unprotected first-round picks, and 2027 pick swap, and two second-round picks to the Clippers for Leonard. This is the Canadian Press. In sports, the Winnipeg Blue Bombers had a 30-21 win over the Toronto Argonauts in CFL action. In the MLB, Toronto's Kazuma Okamoto hit his 22nd home run to tie Los Angeles Dodgers star Shohei Ohtani for the most by a Japanese-born rookie in a season in the majors. Okamoto led the Blue Jays to a 5-3 victory over the San Diego Padres. The Toronto Tempo fell 108-95 to the Dallas Wings, but set a single-game WNBA regular season attendance record at Montreal's Bell Centre with 20,096 spectators. The Tempo hosts the New York Liberty at the Bell Centre on Sunday. The team will also play two games in Vancouver in August. And England will try to contain 6-foot Norwegian striker Erling Haaland in Saturday's FIFA World Cup quarterfinal in Miami. The winner faces either Argentina or Switzerland in Wednesday's semifinals. That quarterfinal is also Saturday in Kansas City. From the Canadian Press, I'm Naira Ahmed.
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3: Rob Fay in for Mike for a couple more moments here. I was just talking with Jazz, who's getting ready for the show in the afternoon. I said, you know what? If they're pulling out that grass down at BC Place, I'd love to back up a truck and just grab a, you know, a little 8x8 square of it, something I could pitch into the backyard so that I could have grass from the World Cup and maybe replace my yellow grass right now, which isn't doing me much favors because I'm adhering to the level 3 water restrictions. Anyways, let's talk soccer on a more professional level. The future of the Whitecaps. Has the World Cup been enough momentum to keep our beloved team in this town with local ownership? Sports reporter at Global BC and voice of the Vancouver Whitecaps, Asa Raymond, kind enough to join me. Asa, welcome to the program.
4: Yeah, good to be on once again, Rob. Always fun to chat with you. And I had the same thought when it comes to the grass at BC Place. I knew it was going to get ripped out. I'm looking at my yawn, my lawn and all the bumps and everything, and it'd be nice. I'm sure they could have sold it for a good bit of cash as well.
3: Oh, there would have been an absolute lineup of U-Haul trucks with people looking for anything. But you know what? A man can dream, right? But speaking of dreaming, am I dreaming to think that the Whitecaps might have caught in a little lightning in a bottle here with Vancouver hosting the World Cup? We showed this city and we showed this province, we showed the world that we can put on a show. Is this enough for some local owner to look and say, you know what? I will invest in this team and keep it in Vancouver.
4: Yeah, I don't know for certain, Rob, but it didn't hurt. And I think that there is more interest in investing in this team because we saw the type of impact it can have in the region with the fan fests and everything as well, and how popular the sport can be as well. I think that's the other part of it here. MLS is just growing. I think this has been a good advert for MLS, seeing several players throughout the league having an impact at the World Cup, and I think that was good as well. So it's if you're investing, you always want something that has room to grow, and I think that that's what this tournament has shown. And then for this area in particular, for Vancouver, for the Vancouver Whitecaps, I think this is probably the best time to invest in a team like this. So I think it's all been positive, but still nothing confirmed, nothing done yet. There was the meeting just before the World Cup started that had stakeholders involved and was encouraging. Then you had Victor Montaliani talking about keeping the team here and really saying that and doubling down on the fact that, you know, this means so much to him. And as long as he's CONCACAF president, the Whitecaps will stay in Vancouver. So you think that that's really nice to hear that extra vote of confidence, but still you need that investor to come forward. And it is all encouraging at this point, but still waiting for the big announcement, obviously.
3: I've been telling people for years that both the BC Lions and the Vancouver Whitecaps had a really tough deal when it came to Pavco. And obviously there's a little bit of wiggle there with the province, but I'm curious to know, Asa, now that the party's over and now that all of a sudden the, you know, the Cinderella moment happens for Vancouver, where it turns, the chariot turns back into a pumpkin. Are we still going to hear that rhetoric, or now do we get back to the brass tacks that this is a tough deal to get done?
4: Well, I think that, yeah, you were ahead of it, Rob, understanding that it wasn't the best deal for both the BC Lions and the Vancouver Whitecaps. And I think that that still needs to be addressed. But The provincial government must see the economic impact of keeping these teams here and allowing them to not just survive but thrive, and then the carryover effect that it can have in other areas. So hopefully that deal that gets done, because that is still the key here, is getting that BC Place deal done and making sure that it's something that that works for both the BC Lions and the Vancouver Whitecaps. And I, when you see BC Place showcased the way it has at the World Cup, you wonder, like, why can't they just stay there permanently as well? I know it's their own stadium, and that's probably something that they're working towards down the road, but it is such a nice venue when it is full, and there is that natural grass there as well. So I'd be curious to see where the conversations go from here.
3: You know, Ace, it reminds me of when your partner tells you that you look good and you don't really take much thought into it, but then a stranger tells you that you look good, and all of a sudden you're like, yeah, maybe I did dress up well.
4: Yeah.
3: It's kind of how BC Place was when I heard all of these people coming from abroad and saying, God, this is such a beautiful stadium. It almost gave me a new appreciation for the venue as a whole. Now, I know that they got a little bit of a facelift with money for the World Cup, and that's going to stick around. Is that enough for a local buyer to potentially say, you know what, if I can get that sweetener and get this, you know, remedied at least for the next 5 years, yeah, I'll take a chance on this. Like, do you think there's enough meat on the bone with that stadium that maybe it's a persuading point?
4: Yeah, I think so. I think we'll also get a better sense of what can be done here in the next few weeks once the Vancouver Whitecaps return to BC Place, what the interest and attendance is like at those games. That first one against LAFC on August 1st could be an indicator. I know they opened up the upper bowl for it. If that is a packed house as well, you create these experiences as well, these VIP packages that you can sell at a premium. Yeah, you're right. Maybe this is something that people will get behind, or investor could get behind, seeing the dollar value in BC Place and creating these premium packages as well. So that is going to be telling for me these next few games for the Vancouver Whitecaps at BC Place.
3: And Asa, before I let you go, I know we were all cheering for Canada, but do you have another side that you've been cheering for? Because I adopted England for this tournament. They're on the pitch tomorrow. But that was the beauty of this event, wasn't it? Is we're all Canadians. We're all going to cheer for the black, red, and white. But we also had that secondary team that kind of made it fun to stick around for as well.
4: Yeah, you know what? I didn't really have a secondary team with Canada being in it, and really just enjoying the Canadian experience as well for every game that they were in. So I was like fully invested in Canada and enjoying every minute of it. But since they've been knocked out, it's the attention's kind of shifted to France and how fun they've been to watch. But it's been nice being a bit of a neutral and just enjoying each game. And a lot of fun teams to root for right now. I like Belgium as well. I know they've got a tough one today against Spain, but that team's really cool. And they've got some old guys, some young guys as well, good mix of talent. I got to see them live as well. The one game I got to at BC Place was Belgium against New Zealand. So kind of pulling for them as a mild underdog, if you will. England's great as well. So many good teams, actually, at this stage to root for in the tournament.
3: Well, it's going to be a fun one, and it starts tonight with Spain. Asa, always a pleasure to talk to you. Thank you for this.
4: Yeah, thanks so much, Rob. Have a good one.
3: All right. Voice of the Whitecaps, Asa Raymond, also a sports reporter at Global BC, does a fantastic job. Very quickly, before we go to the break, the reason that I brought up the Pavco deal is you have to be able to control your F&B. You have to be able to control your parking. These are non-negotiables when it comes to teams that want stadium deals and can thrive off of their stadium deal. If you're solely going off of tickets, which the Lions and the Whitecaps pretty much were, you're not long for the league. And so my hope is that with all of the upgrades, all of the renovations, if the BC government and Pavco and all the powers that be can stick around and say, listen, we will make this a deal for you, then you might have a shot. If anything, here's what I see. I see a bridge deal that gets maybe 3 to 5 year deal of the Whitecaps staying at BC Place. And then say by 2030, 2031, it's either going to be new grounds somewhere else. I don't think it's going to be the P&E guys. It might be somewhere else at Vancouver, or this team finds greener pastures elsewhere. So not out of the weeds yet, but boy, did we look good the last couple of weeks to make a really compelling case for those who might be looking at local ownership. All right, we're going to give away a pair of tickets to see comedian Nate Bargatze at Rogers Arena. We will take a look back at the most memorable moments from today's show on the Mic Drop. So again, tickets to give away, a Mic Drop, and then Jill Bennett in just a matter of moments. I'm Rob Fay, back with more after this.
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3: Hey, welcome back to the program. Rob Fay in for Mike for just a few more moments before I pass the baton forward to one Joe Bennett. But right now, ready to give away a pair of tickets to see comedian Nate Bargatze. I got corrected. I called him Nate Bargatze either. And his fans were like, no, it's Bargatze. Regardless, Bargatze, he's at Rogers Arena. And so what we're going to do right now is we're going to go to the phones. And I have a question. It is a 1-in-3 opportunity where you can win. Mark in Pitt Meadows, Kathy in Surrey, hold the line. We're going to start with Aaron in Langley. Aaron, are you ready for the skill testing question?
21: Yes, I am.
3: All right. How many times has Nate Bargatze hosted Saturday Night Live? Is it once, twice, or thrice?
21: Twice.
22: Woo-hoo! That's right.
3: Man, easy. Congratulations. You won a pair of tickets to see comedian, Nate Bargatze on his Big Dumb Eyes World Tour stop at Rogers Arena. This is July the 23rd, so you got about 2 weeks to figure out what you're doing that night. Tickets are still available through Ticketmaster. Congratulations, Aaron.
18: Awesome. Thank you very much.
3: Yeah, easy. You show up, make a call. Answer the right question, get some tickets. It's that simple. I appreciate you doing that. And to everybody that called in, sorry I couldn't have tickets for you all, but Aaron is going, and yeah, have a nice drive in from Langley. All right, let's get to it. Let's keep things moving. Let's get to the mic drop.
21: Mic drop. Can't stop the
22: mic drop. We got it. Did you hear that?
23: Wow. I don't believe it.
24: You can say that again.
25: Why do you say that?
26: Don't say something you'll regret later. Can't stop
3: the mic. All right, earlier in the show, we were talking about the fact that two radio stations in Vancouver were among six in Canada that just fired their entire staffs, which is heartbreaking for sure. So we were talking with Brian Weeb. He's a department head out at BCIT within their radio and entertainment program. And I said to Brian, I said, how do you sell your program, your faculty, when right now jobs in this particular industry are having a tough go?
27: Well, the fact of the matter is that when it comes to talking to incoming students or even current students in our programs, for a long time, I would say 10 plus years, we've been talking about the fact that students need to really bet on themselves and not necessarily bet on a platform, build skills that apply to a multiple different ways to create content. And really, that's what it comes down to. I know when I graduated from BCIT back in 2002, we were the broadcast radio program. And the fact of the matter is, you don't really teach radio. It's just a sound comes out of. And you talked about the two stations that closed down this week, and it was a gut punch when I heard that news. But I'll admit, it's because I was a loyal listener of both of those stations. But I'll tell you, Rob, I rarely listened to either of those radio stations on a radio at all. And so the fact of the matter is, you can get that content elsewhere. And I would hope that the talented folks that no longer have work now in Vancouver and also across the country in different stations, that they can find other platforms because they are trusted voices in their community with a following.
3: Yeah, you know what? I can speak from experience. I was a part of the TSN 1040 Flushing back in 2021, and that first week, you really just... if I could just speak openly, you lose a little bit of your identity. You're so used to going to the radio station, so used to the interaction with the listeners and your colleagues, that all of a sudden you wake up and you don't have anything to go to. The good news is that you do get the chance to start over. And I think sometimes the greatest things can, you know, stem from the ashes. And I was able to start a podcast, which led me back to this radio station, which led me to this conversation. So it is able to be done. And the other thing that I'll say from a listener's habit perspective is I've seen a lot of people that have just said, you know what, doom and gloom. There's a lot of great journalists that are still out there. There's a lot of great journalists that are still doing great things right now. So I know a lot of those people at the other stations. I worked at News 1130. I worked briefly at Sportsnet 650. And I know the people that are in those doors, and they're going to be just fine. It'll take a little while to recalibrate, but I just have so much respect for both of those stations. And it's just heart-wrenching when media kind of does you dirty like that. But I am a living example that you can pick yourself up off the mat and find your way back. And I wish every single one of those people, be they on the mic or behind the mic, I wish them nothing but success. And I just know they're going to find it. Okay, Jill Bennett just minutes away. Let's see what's coming up on our show. Jill.
28: Hey, Rob. Well, coming up on this Friday afternoon, we're going to talk more about the plan to build a big arena in Surrey. Another mayoral candidate is asking questions and hoping to get the courts involved. We'll find out what listeners feel about that as well. And the Bowen Island Cougar appears to be striking again. We're going to check in with a farmer on Bowen to find out what happened to his sheep as more and more concerns are being raised about the cougar and what should be done about it. Also, it is Friday, and we always like to lighten things up a little bit, so we are going to have our beer segment on the show today featuring Canadian BC-based brewers. That's all coming up right after the noon news.
3: By the way, I've had a couple of people email me saying that I was tough on Pierre Poilievre's Calgary outfit. The white cowboy hat with the white satin cowboy shirt. Am I wrong? He got behind the podium. He was talking tough. He's like, we're going to do big things for Canada. I went out once. I was coaching Carson Graham's girls basketball team. And at the end of the summer, or pardon me, at the end of the season, I took them to, I think it was Grouse Mountain or one of those mountains on the North Shore for skiing. And I had never skied. I had gone to like Chincoosie Park in Bramalea one time. So I went to the thrift shop as you do, me and Macklemore side by side, and I ended up buying an all-white outfit. Well, I went up to Grouse with my skis that I rented, and I had the whole white onesie with the white boots and everything. I looked like a fat stormtrooper, and these girls on the girls' basketball team were just like, Rob, we have to talk to you. I was all fired up. You know, beat redhead. I honestly looked like one of those things you change the channel with in your house. But anyways, so they were like, Rob, you never wear all white. Like, and it was great because they kind of confided in me. I felt like the big brother that they were helping. And I wish, looking forward, that I could have been in Calgary as Pierre was walking towards the stage, ready to go up on the podium and talk tough about Canada. I'd be like, Pierre, may I borrow you for a second, please? He went up there and looked like a Dallas Cowboy cheerleader. And it was amazing to me because he's talking tough, and, you know, policy aside, whoever his fashion person is needs to just have a gentle conversation with, because it's just, you can't put the potential future leader of this country in the bejeweled shirt with the white cowboy rhinestone hat. I think it was Brad Smith from Toronto that called him the rhinestone, the rhinestone cowboy. Conservatives, don't even bother. I'm only here for a day. I'm here actually on the weekend starting tomorrow. I might bring this up again, but I'm simply saying, you got to look the part. You got to look the part. I also got somebody that said, Rob, you can't judge a book by its cover, because I also had said that Mark Carney looks the part of a leader. You know, he's, you know, kind of quirky, kind of nerdy in a way. But you know what? He's got that political financial background. So you kind of give him a get out of jail free card. But yeah, since I brought this up on my show on the weekend last week, I'm like, when's the last time we had a cool leader? A cool leader of this country. Was it Stephen Harper? Was it Jean Chrétien? Was it Justin Trudeau? Okay, I'm not even going to say it because I know I'm going to get hate mail for that. But all I'm saying is, when's the last time you looked at the leader of this country and said, that's my guy or that's my person? Maybe it was Kim Campbell, if you want to go back into the annals of Canadian history. Hit me up on my socials at Rob Fay, which is R-O-B, F as in Frank, A-I. I am here all day. I answer as many of those as I can. But yeah, I took a little bit of heat for poking fun at Pierre Poilievre's attire, which was the cleanest attire. He could have done a Tide commercial in that outfit. It was unbelievable. Don't give him the hot dog with ketchup. You put a little stain on that shirt, you can get that thing out. Okay, my thanks to Mike Smith in the background. Of course, Tim French, Tammy Mack. In the back, looking forward to seeing you guys. I work with Tammy in literally just a couple of hours' time. I'll be back bright and early for the morning show. Weekends with Rob Fay, starting bright and early right here on this fine station. Until tomorrow, see you then.
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11: From the National Newsroom of the Canadian Press, I'm Naira Ahmed. The federal government says the Gordie Howe International Bridge connecting Ontario to Michigan will open on July 27th.
2: A news release says Canada and Michigan agreed to opening the bridge with the support of the Trump administration. The release says Canada and the U.S. agreed to a series of measures on toll governance, as well as investments in the region, including through the establishment of a 15-year economic development fund tied to a portion of profits from bridge operations. The move comes after the United States requested a delay for a ribbon-cutting ceremony in June to renegotiate terms of a long-standing agreement. Canada had agreed to shoulder the cost of constructing the bridge, which it would recoup through tolls.
6: It's unclear how exactly the new agreement would impact the former arrangement around tolls. Kelly Malone, The Canadian Press, Washington.
9: In other bridge news, Nova Scotia will spend another 2 years studying options for rebuilding or replacing one of the bridges linking Halifax and Dartmouth. Public Works Minister Fred Tilley says refurbishing the existing structure, building a completely new bridge, or digging a tunnel under the harbour are options under consideration.
14: We want to make sure that we have the appropriate sizing, the appropriate scale, the appropriate number of lanes, the appropriate active transportation.
9: The A. Murray McMay Bridge was opened in 1970 and needs to be rebuilt or replaced with the new bridge or underwater tunnel by 2040. To the war in the Middle East, Donald Trump has threatened Iran in a social media post following the funeral of Iran's supreme leader, which saw open calls for Trump and Israeli Prime Minister Benjamin Netanyahu's killing. The supreme leader was killed by the United States and Israel in the strikes that started the war. Trump has written on social media, quote, 1,000 missiles are locked and loaded and aimed at the Islamic Republic of Iran, with thousands of more to immediately follow should the Iranian government act on its threat. He went on to say the U.S. military would, quote, completely decimate and destroy all areas of Iran. Praise be to Allah. And back at home, the Manitoba government has rolled out several financial measures to help those hit by flooding in recent weeks. Premier Wab Kanu says the province will be mailing out $500 checks to help with immediate needs, and it is temporarily expanding its disaster financial assistance program. He says the measures are needed because people are dealing with the new reality of climate change.
20: One of the reasons we're rolling out this additional layer of response is in some of these communities, they had a 1 in 10,000 year flood event. A 1 in 25,000 year flood event. And looking at what happened this month, some of those communities had another unprecedented, almost unprecedented level of flooding within a month.
9: Canoe says the province is also matching private donations being managed through the Canadian Red Cross. This is the Canadian Press. In sports, two FIFA World Cup semifinalists will be determined today, with England meeting Norway in Miami, followed by Argentina versus Switzerland in Kansas City. The winners will meet Wednesday. The Calgary Stampeders visit the Montreal Alouettes, seeking a third straight win after starting their CFL season 0-2. The game features twin brothers Tyson and Jalen Philpott on opposing teams' offenses. The Toronto Blue Jays continue their three-game road set against the San Diego Padres tonight after taking the opener 5-3 at Petco Park. Toronto is expected to send right-hander Trey Savage to the mound. The Padres will counter with Walker Buehler. Ottawa Rapids seek to extend their unbeaten run in the Northern Super League to 6 in a row when they visit AFC Toronto this afternoon. And Canada's men's and women's sitting volleyball teams continue pool play at the World Championship in China. The World Championship is the first qualifier for the 2028 Paralympic Games in Los Angeles. From the Canadian Press, I'm Naira Ahmed.
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22: I'm pretty sure there's not an actual scientific classification yet, but along with Homo sapiens, we need to acknowledge a new subspecies called Homo blattodea. Blattodea is the genus that includes cockroaches, the nearly indestructible insect. And within that order, we should probably recognize two distinct lineages. First, there's Periplaneta fuliginosa, otherwise known as the smoky brown cockroach. That's how I'd classify Keith Richards. And then there's Periplaneta americana, the American cockroach. And if I'm sitting with my taxonomy flowchart, this is where I write the name John Frusciante, the, let's call it, occasional guitarist of the Red Hot Chili Peppers. And I use the word occasional deliberately because he's been in and out of the band a number of times over the last 30 years. As I write this, he is in, but who knows for how long. And I'm classifying him as Periplaneta americana because despite everything he's been through, he is still alive. I mean, he's lived a hard life. Drugs, various health problems, both of physical and mental varieties, even dabbling in the occult. Yet through it all, he has been able to help the Red Hot Chili Peppers create the best music of the band's career. This is the long, strange trip of John Frusciante.
23: Joanne has lived in her home since 1995.
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0: to suck my kiss.
1: The Red Hot Chili Peppers back in 1991 with the Blood Sugar Sex Magik album, the first to feature John Frusciante as guitarist. When that record came out, he was just 21 and had only been working as a professional guitarist for about 3 years. His contributions were so vital to that record that it took the Chili Peppers from, let's face it, a very good mid-level band to one of the biggest groups of that alternative era. That record has sold somewhere beyond 15 million copies. And that would have never, ever happened without John. Hello again, I'm Alan Cross, and John's story, and there's no other way to put it, is fascinating. It has all the dramatic elements. A young prodigy revitalizes an old band, but then he burns out, turns to drugs, nearly dies. Then comes a period of rebirth and redemption, and a return to the Chili Peppers, where he once again takes them to new heights. And then he quits again to do his own thing. And finally, he joins the band for a third time, and things seem to be right with the world. For now. Oh, and in between all that drama, John found a time to release a ton of solo material. Some of it good, some kind of, let's call it head-scratchy, but we'll get to that. Let's start at the beginning. John is not from California. He was born in Queens, New York, where he grew up in a very musical family. Then they moved to Tucson, then Florida. Dad was a judge there. Before there was a divorce, and John moved with his mom to Santa Monica and then to Los Angeles. His stepfather really encouraged John's interest in music, and his first love was a punk rock band called The Germs. Simple stuff that used some really weird punk rock tuning, but it got him started. From there, he started studying the style of David Gilmour of Pink Floyd, Jimi Hendrix, Jimmy Page, Jeff Beck, and Frank Zappa. And I should point out that all this was happening by the time John was 11. He was so into guitar that he convinced his parents that he should drop out of high school and let him study music full time. The Chili Peppers came on John's radar when he was 15. This would be around 1984, just as the band released their debut album. He was always hanging around their shows, looking for a chance to talk to guitarist Hillel Slovak. John was such a fan that he learned all the Chili songs. But then Hillel died of a heroin overdose on June 25th, 1988, as the band was working on a new album. Drummer Jack Irons couldn't take it anymore, so he quit, leaving just Flea and Anthony to do something, or not. They eventually decided to keep the band together. They'd settled on a guitarist named Dwayne Blackbird Knight, who used to play with George Clinton in Funkadelic, but he didn't work out for whatever reason. So they held more auditions. By this time, John was starting to attract attention from some serious people, even though he was just 17. Frank Zappa called, but since Zappa wouldn't condone anyone who used illegal drugs in his band, John decided that he'd better not go. Instead, he opted for a gig with Thelonious Monster, an LA punk band. Before that happened, though, he tried out with the Chili Peppers, connected by his appearance at all those shows, and by the fact that he was a friend of Fire drummer D.H. Pellegro. By his own admission, he really didn't have the funk and didn't think that he was what the band needed. But the chemistry with Flea was good. They held a jam session, just the two of them, at Flea's apartment. And once that was over, Flea called Anthony and said, "This kid has got to be in our band." Meanwhile, John went back to talk to Thelonious Monster, who offered him a job. Legend says that he was 3 hours into his membership with him when the Chili Peppers called and said, "Okay, you got the gig." This was October 1988. John was drafted in to complete the guitar parts for the new album Mother's Milk. D.H. Pellegro of the Dead Kennedys was briefly hired as a new drummer, like I said, but he didn't work out. And that's when Chad Smith auditioned and got the job in December, just a few weeks after John signed up. So by the start of 1989, the Chili Peppers had undergone a complete refurbishment. John was the new guitarist and Chad was the new drummer. This was the start of what would become the classic Red Hot Chili Peppers lineup. It debuted with 9 songs on Mother's Milk. From the moment he got into the band, John and Anthony were best buds, hanging out all the time. This was fine at first, but in the end, a pretty bad idea. Anthony was working hard to be sober after going on a drugs and alcohol bender after Hillel died. John was this teenager who wanted to drink and do drugs and have sex 24/7. He thought this was how you were supposed to be a Chili Pepper, wild and wacky, in his words. He was also feeling the pressure of having to step into Hillel's shoes. And this would eventually become a problem, a big problem. For now, though, the Chili Peppers had to write and record a new album. And despite wanting to get high all the time, John was the guy who made this record happen. And he's the guy who turned the band into a monster. Let me show you what I'm talking about. Let's go back to the last full album with Hillel Slovak on guitar. That's 1987's The Uplift Mofo Party Plan. Take a listen to the way Hillel plays. He plays riffs and solos. Not that there's anything wrong with that, but listen.

That's what we're going to call the old Chili Peppers sound. Then John Frusciante comes in with his hooky style of songwriting. His playing is more about melody. It's more sinewy, slinky, slippery. And for whatever reason, Anthony became very comfortable with John's style. Actually, more comfortable than he had been writing and singing with Hillel. He became more confident with the young 18-year-old John, the guy the rest of the band called Greeny, and he was coaching him one-on-one. Let's have a listen to one of the songs on Mother's Milk that features John. John's style isn't quite there yet. He's still in the stage where he's trying to emulate Hillel, probably the safe thing to do. And producer Michael Beinhorn convinced him to play in a more heavier way than he would have naturally. But even so, you can hear something coming.

Did you catch some of those sonic differences? Like I said, it's early in John's Chili Pepper stints. But when we get to Blood Sugar Sex Magik, this is when everything changes. First of all, the Chili Peppers switched labels, moving from EMI to Warner. Second, they switched producers, dropping Michael Beinhorn and hiring Rick Rubin. And third, they found the perfect place to record this album. In April 1991, the Chili Peppers moved into a historic mansion at 351 Laurel Canyon Boulevard that was built in 1918. It had several famous residents over the years, including the magician Harry Houdini. Maybe. There's nothing to really prove that he did live there, although he did live up the street at something known as the Houdini Estate at 2400 Laurel Canyon. And there are apparently secret tunnels that connected it and other houses. Regardless, the house had a reputation as being haunted. Shortly after construction was finished, the son of a furniture store owner pushed his boyfriend from the balcony and he died. And it said that his ghost still roams the place. Or maybe it was the gangsters who were shot dead on the staircase during a Prohibition-era raid. Rick Rubin loved the vibe of the place. It was isolated and had no working phone. So he had a Canadian company come down and turn the basement into a recording studio suitable for the Chili Peppers. Chad Smith was allegedly too freaked out by the vibes of the place, so he refused to stay there during sessions. The other three guys did. They all had bedrooms. And John loved it. He was ready to sever himself from the outside world for a couple of months. Here's a quote. See what you can make of it. "There are missiles flying through the city every day. They're aimed at everyone creative. They could be coming out of clocks, or the television, or a garbage can. And you've got to be aware of all of them all the time." Okay. And if the place was haunted, so what? John found it inspirational. "There are definitely ghosts in this house," said John, "but they are very friendly." Just in case, though, two psychics and a medium were called in to check the place out. And they left, they felt very uncomfortable. And maybe, just maybe, the ghost of that guy who went over the balcony made it into the sound of John's guitar. And now that you know that story, you're never going to be able to unhear that ghost again.

0: We've all heard the story of Blood Sugar Sex Magik, which, by the way, was released on September 24th, 1991, same day as Nirvana's Nevermind. Huge record, 6 singles, 15 million copies sold, and it turned the Chili Peppers into this massive commercial and critical success. So, yay, right? Well, not really. Remember that the title of this show is The Long Strange Trip of John Frusciante, and it wouldn't be long before things hit the ditch for the first time. Hang on.
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0: When we follow the story of the Red Hot Chili Peppers, it's sometimes hard to convey things that are happening beyond the music. And we're going to have to try to do that if we're going to understand the long, strange trip John Frusciante has had with the Red Hot Chili Peppers. Again, when he joined the band, John bonded with Anthony for a while. But because John was the partying type, and because Anthony was desperately trying to stay away from heroin, coke, and alcohol, he eventually had to put some distance between the two of them. That's when John started bonding with Flea. They would jam for hours, writing songs and then presenting them to Anthony and Chad. Just as Anthony became more melodic in his approach to singing after working with John, Flea's bass playing evolved too. He wasn't finger-picking or popping and slapping as much. He was becoming more melodic, too. And that's John's influence. The tour that followed was amazing. And at one point, the Chili Peppers were joined by two new bands as openers. One was called the Smashing Pumpkins, and the other was Pearl Jam. Blood Sugar Sex Magik got bigger and bigger and bigger. And John became more and more morose. He wanted to be in a cool underground band. The success was way too serious for him. He didn't want to play arenas. He wanted small clubs. I quote Anthony Kiedis. He began to lose all of the manic, happy-go-lucky, fun aspects of his personality. Even on stage, there was a much more serious energy around him. John became depressed. There was tension between him and the rest of the band, especially Anthony. Weird grudges formed. And then when Nirvana started opening some shows for the Chilis, John found a soulmate in Kurt Cobain, a guy who also wanted his band to stay cool and underground. They bonded over that, which did not help. By this time, there were plenty of freaky Frusciante stories circulating. How he'd go out to eat, but insist on bringing his guitar with him, and then chain smoke between bites. He'd shaved his head on a whim. And then, for the European leg of the tour, John broke an important band rule. He brought his girlfriend with him. And when the band flew back to New York to play Saturday Night Live, Anthony was livid because he thought John sabotaged everything. The first song that night was Stone Cold Bush, and if you watch the video, it looks like Anthony gave John a kick. But it's with the second song, the performance of Under the Bridge, that was the final straw. Listen to John's guitar play. It's all woozy and weird. And then listen for him to blast his guitar and his vocals right at the very end.
5: Once again,
6: the Red Hot Chili Peppers!
5: All right.

Was John high? Anthony thought it was possible that he was on heroin during that Saturday Night Live gig. After the show, Anthony really got into it with John, and that only made a bad situation worse. I quote, John was experimenting the way he would have if we'd been rehearsing the tune. Well, we weren't. We were on TV in front of millions of people, and it was torture. I started singing what I thought was the key he was playing in. I felt like I was getting stabbed in the back and hung out to dry in front of all of America while this guy was off in a corner in the shadow playing some dissonant, out-of-tune experiment. After the SNL incident, the Chili's took a two-week break to head back to Europe and then on to Japan, and things only deteriorated further. John hated the interviews. He hated the photo sessions and all the meet and greets. He felt he'd been reduced to a performing monkey. On May 7th, 1992, after just four shows in Japan, John refused to go on stage at a venue called Sonic City, just minutes before the show was supposed to start. I want to go home, right now, he said. I quit. I've reached the stage where I cannot do justice to what I've created. I can't give you what it takes to be in this band anymore. Just tell everyone I went crazy. Which is really not far off the mark, because he did say that there were voices inside his head telling him to quit. In the end, though, John agreed to play that one final gig in Japan. Needless to say, the 15-song set was bad, and it would be the last Chili Peppers show to feature John for 6 years. The band would explain his departure as an inability to deal with mental stress. And the other guys had their own stresses to deal with as well. Anthony with his continuing sobriety struggles, and Flea, who was going through a messy divorce. An attempt was made to bring in guitarist Vander Schloss, a buddy from L.A., but there wasn't enough time to nail things down in rehearsals, so the remaining shows on the tour, including a bunch of big festival dates, were canceled, and everybody went back to Los Angeles. Well, the Chili Peppers regrouped, eventually bringing in a guy named Eric Marshall for a bit. It wasn't the same. Here's the band performing at Lollapalooza later that year.

0: After the 92 Lollapalooza tour, Jane's Addiction guitarist Dave Navarro was brought in for one album. That's a whole other story that had an unhappy ending. But back to John. He wasn't just having a tantrum. He wasn't just going through a phase. He was out. In fact, he was mad at himself for not quitting sooner. I quote from John. "It's my nature to do things that are weirder and less understood. And that was the path that I needed to take." And take that path he did. More in a moment.
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0: When John Frusciante got back to L.A. after quitting in the middle of that 1992 tour, he wasn't sure what he wanted to do. He auditioned for the Meat Puppets, the band from Phoenix, but that didn't work out. So he went home and concentrated on what he seemed to know how to do best, becoming a full-fledged junkie. He fell into a deep depression. At 23, he thought his life was over and he wouldn't be able to make music again. He would even pick up a guitar for a while. For the next 3 years, he barely left his home in Hollywood. The place fell apart because no maintenance work was done. The walls inside and out were covered with graffiti. And he did a lot of heroin. I mean, a lot. I quote John. "I was very sad, and I was always happy when I was on drugs. Therefore, I should be on drugs all the time. I was never guilty. I was always really proud to be an addict." He couldn't even be bothered to cash his royalty checks. They were mailed to Flea's place, and one day Flea found his daughter scribbling on the back of a check made out to John for $600,000. There were some appearances. There was the band P that featured Johnny Depp and Gibby Haynes from the Butthole Surfers, but nothing came of that. He preferred to focus on painting, attempting to write screenplays, and messing around with a four-track recorder making demos. That resulted in his first solo album in 1994. It's called Niandra Ladai and usually just a t-shirt. It's lo-fi, stream-of-consciousness stuff made with very basic gear. He says he didn't record the album on heroin, but he did record it while he was a heroin addict. But then in an interview, he said that every note was played while he was on drugs. Oh, and all the songs were recorded in just one take.

You cannot separate that album from John's heroin addiction. Here's another quote. He was using at the same time because he believed smack was the only way to make sure you stay in touch with beauty instead of letting the ugliness of the world corrupt your soul. He'd say stuff like that during interviews where he'd shoot up. He'd spend hours on the roof of his house, which was up on stilts high in the hills. Here's another quote. My outfit for going up on the roof to wage war against the ghosts. Goggles and my ski mask, with every part of my body covered. No holes. Sweatpants tucked into my socks. You couldn't get into me on any level. It made sense at the time. He later learned that the term for this was cocaine psychosis, brought on by way too much coke and crack binges that would last for days. He once called Perry Farrell at 7 in the morning and asked, "How do you get the snakes out of your eyes?" When the album came out, fans were understandably confused. It sold just 15,000 copies. And then, in 1996, his house burned down. It started in the room where John did all his painting. There were a lot of paint cans and bottles of turpentine all over the place, so kind of a fire hazard. John was sleeping at the time and was knocked awake when the heat of the fire blew out the sliding doors on the room's balcony. He ran next door, got the neighbor to call the fire department, but he lost all his paintings, including two that had been painted by poet William Burroughs. Most of his guitars were fine, but when John escaped to New York after the fire, somebody came in and stole them. The only musical things that survived were all the four-track demo tapes that he'd recorded. His addictions got worse. By 1996, he weighed just 88 pounds and was described by the LA Times as a skeleton covered in skin. His arms were all scarred from where he deliberately cut himself, as well as needle marks from shooting smack and coke. He had abscesses everywhere. His teeth had rotted out, and he came down with a near-fatal blood infection. Everybody kept telling him to stop, but according to John, none of them could come up with one good reason why he should, even after he was admitted to the hospital and wound up technically dead for a few minutes. Somehow, John still found time to make music, such that it was. In 1997, he released a record called Smile from the Streets You Hold, something he admits doing just to make some drug money. He was also verbally communicating with some kind of spirit. I quote, "I was having verbal communications with the spirits while I was recording, and I started crying at the end of it. The spirits give you ideas for things, and what's important to them is what's important to me. I'm much more concerned with my fame in their world than with my fame in this one. That's why it's been difficult for me to adjust to being alive at all." John's buddy, the late River Phoenix, appears on a song called Higher Down. There's a track called For Air, where we hear John take a hit from a bong. And then there's the opening track, which is entitled Enter Dude does not sound good. I'm playing this to illustrate the depths of John's addiction. By hearing this, it'll eventually give you a better understanding of how remarkable his recovery was. It's a tough listen, but let's go ahead.

You see what I mean? That's the same guy who dazzled the world with his work on blood sugar sex magic. John knew that he could not continue as an addict. So in late 1996, after being on heroin almost constantly for 5 years, he quit cold turkey. Well, almost. No more heroin, but he still had his crack. And that continued for a couple of years. It wasn't until January 1998, when a longtime friend came for a visit, that John was convinced to get serious about rehab. At the time, he had a lethal infection growing in his mouth, and if he didn't have all his rotted teeth pulled out and replaced with implants, he would eventually go into sepsis and die. That made it worth the $75,000 it cost for the new teeth. And all those abscesses on his arms? They weren't going to go away without skin grafts either. Thankfully, the rehab worked, and word got back to the Chili Peppers, who weren't having a good time with Dave Navarro as their guitarist. He was fired in April 1997. Anthony was the first to reach out by going to a gallery event where John was displaying some of his paintings. Then Flea went by the house for a visit and broached the subject about John rejoining the band. "Nothing would make me happier," he said. It was baby steps. John didn't even own a guitar at the time, so Anthony took him to a music shop and bought him a 62 Stratocaster to get him started. Everyone assembled in the garage at Flea's house, which had been set up as a rehearsal space. John was rusty, both physically and mentally. They started jamming, then they started writing, and eventually they started recording demos. Take a listen to this. It's from demos recorded in September 1998. It may take a little time to recognize the song, but it'll come to you.

0: an early demo of Californication, recorded just as John was being welcomed back into the band after 6 years of drug hell. And for the next few years, things would be great. And then, well, let's not get ahead of ourselves. Back in a moment.
1: All right, last question in the acronym category. D&D.
2: Dungeons and Dragons?
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1: Clue. 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
1: And you, champ, win a night on my couch. You're not driving home, buddy.
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0: 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There is part one of the long, strange trip of the Chili Peppers guitarist John Frusciante. 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It's complicated. 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I'm Alan Cross.
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16: From the National Newsroom of the Canadian Press, I'm Naira Ahmed. Canada and Michigan have agreed to open the Gordie Howe International Bridge connecting Ontario and Michigan with the support of the United States government on July 27th. The news release says both countries have agreed to a series of measures on toll governance. A source with knowledge of negotiations, not authorized to speak publicly, says under the deal, Canada gets 50% of the toll profits after operational expenses. They say the other half will go to a U.S.-run regional development project for a 15-year frame. Meanwhile, a Democrat senator from California says he wrote a letter to Quebec's premier asking the province to lift restrictions on the importation and sale of American wine.
17: Adam Schiff referred to the letter sent in June in a post on social media Thursday, where he said Canada's boycott of California wine is causing devastating harm to wine growers. Schiff says California doesn't agree with U.S. President Donald Trump's tariff wars. Some provincial liquor boards stopped purchasing American alcohol last year in response to Trump's tariffs and threats of annexation. It's become a pressure point among both political parties in the United States, with a Republican congresswoman for New York introducing legislation to investigate the booze bans earlier this week. Kelly Malone, The Canadian Press, Washington.
16: On the war front, Iran's health ministry says strikes in the country over the last 2 days have killed at least 17 people and wounded 115 others. The United States says it last struck Iran on Thursday. Since then, more attacks reportedly hit Iran, leaving questions about who else may be targeting the Islamic Republic. Israel did not claim them, meaning the Gulf Arab states may have launched them, likely as a means to deter Iran from attacking them again. On Thursday, Iran retaliated for American strikes by targeting Bahrain, Jordan, Kuwait, and Qatar. Back at home, the Liberals are planning to choose a candidate on July 18th for an upcoming by-election in a Toronto area riding.
4: the area is considered a safe bet for the governing party. Longtime MP Nate Erskine-Smith resigned his seat in Beaches East York earlier this week. The Prime Minister has not yet called a by-election for the riding. It's one of several expected in the coming months, as a number of MPs from all major parties are set to leave Parliament. Former Cabinet Minister Jonathan Wilkinson resigned from the House of Commons to become Canada's ambassador to the European Union. Richard Martel resigned his seat this week to move to the Senate, and Simon-Pierre Savard Tremblay left Parliament in order to run for the provincial election this fall. Hannah Stolz, The Canadian Press.
16: And Grammy-winning Roots artist Alison Russell says her new album, In the Hour of Chaos, is a response to her experience as a queer Black Canadian woman living in the United States. Russell says the album's communal ethos reflects the chosen family she's built throughout her career.
10: I was feeling the need very much to just be in community with people that I love and admire and who love and admire me back.
16: Living in the U.S., Russell says she's been watching civil rights erode with alarming speed while expressing appreciation that her home country has avoided the same path. This is the Canadian Press. In sports, two FIFA World Cup semifinalists will be determined today, with England meeting Norway in Miami, followed by Argentina versus Switzerland in Kansas City. The winners will meet Wednesday. The Calgary Stampeders visit the Montreal Alouettes, seeking a third straight win after starting their CFL season 0-2. The game features twin brothers Tyson and Jalen Philpott on opposing teams' offenses. The Toronto Blue Jays continue their three-game road set against the San Diego Padres tonight after taking the opener 5-3 at Petco Park. Toronto is expected to send right-hander Trey Savage to the mound. The Padres will counter with Walker Buehler. Ottawa Rapids seek to extend their unbeaten run in the Northern Super League to 6 in a row when they visit AFC Toronto this afternoon. And Canada's men's and women's sitting volleyball teams continue pool play at the World Championship in China. The World Championship is the first qualifier for the 2028 Paralympic Games in Los Angeles. From the Canadian Press, I'm Naira Ahmed. This is-

0: have so many stories that we attack on this show that focus on what I think are bananas judgments by learned judges on the bench, that I think we need a name for the segment. And I'm flirting with the idea of calling it "What Were They Thinking?" Judge Edition. Because here's another one for you. And again, I've said this before, we're never not going to talk about these, because the moment we let this slide is the moment we have conceded an inch of territory in the battle, and we are saying, we're allowing them to say, this is normal. This is not right. A Brampton truck driver named Charanpreet Singh was convicted of smuggling $7.5 million worth of cocaine and heroin into Canada. And, like, I don't know what the street value of that is, but I've seen enough movies to know that that stuff comes in fairly, like, it's not, if it's not pure, it's more pure than when the drug dealers get it, and then they add all sorts of stuff to it. So $7.5 million worth of cocaine and heroin can turn into, I don't know, $10, $12, $15 million worth of street drugs. And the judge refused the Crown's request. The Crown's request to revoke his bail on conviction. But the judge said, no, he doesn't. We don't have to do that. We don't have to revoke his bail after he's been convicted. So what does he do upon conviction? Allegedly cuts off his GPS ankle and fled the country just days before sentencing. So he'd been out on a $65,000 bail, living with his sister in Brampton, barred from leaving Ontario, and required to wear a GPS monitor. The Crown warned that he had weak ties to Canada and was a high risk of flight once facing a long prison term. But learned, esteemed Justice George King denied the bail revocation request. He said the Crown hadn't shown evidence Singh was a flight risk. You think you got that evidence now, Judge? Huh? You think you got it now? What do you think? What do you think? And this highlights, as critics say, gaps in Canada's pre-reform bail laws. And don't forget, there are new bail laws, but they're not set to come into effect until, what, next week, I think. He was sentenced in absentia to 15 years in prison. Well, that's great. That's great. If we ever find him, we'll stick him in prison.
1: Is there any? Okay, yeah. So the judge did this. Does he get reprimanded? Is there anything? Is there any sort of checks and balances on the work that they do?
0: Once you're in, you're in, right? And look,
1: that seems to be a fairly big error.
0: Yeah, but we see these all the time, and I refuse to be somebody who bends the knee to anyone because of their position. You are human beings who were appointed to your position by other human beings. And everyone can make a mistake. But it feels to me like there are so many mistakes being piled up, so many hot takes by judges I feel who should know better. I mean, like, everything from the dumb stuff. Like, people have a charter right to bike lanes. That's a thing in Toronto now. That's why Ontario government couldn't get rid of the bike lanes. Apparently, there's a charter right to bike lanes, and there's a charter right to smoke drugs, and there's, like, this.
1: I saw that the other night outside of Union Station here in Toronto.
0: I saw it today.
1: Crazy.
0: Where did I see it today? I saw it on King Street.
1: Yeah.
0: I saw it on King Street, and there was a row of... Of people just and trading drugs and helping each other out.
1: You know, I was out there in the evening, so it actually put nice. It lights up nicely, and it's just sort of a good sort of a view. It's really picturesque for the tourists.
0: So this came into effect as there are new federal bail reforms that are about to take effect, which shift the burden. You got to prove that you're not a flight risk. You got to prove why you should remain on bail after conviction. And it's a change that's meant to prevent exactly this kind of post-verdict disappearance, which makes this even more ridiculous. The judge knew that this was coming. This change was coming. Why was it coming? It was coming because people were doing what freaking Singh did. And this judge, like, put on his blinders and saw what he wanted to see. And again, look, there's part of me is like, good, you're gone. But how do you leave? I don't know anything about Charanpreet Singh. I can guess of certain physical sort of aspects to what he looks like. I'll say it. I bet there are a lot. He's got some friends who look like him, like to the untrained eye, to somebody who's not used to it. Probably looks like a buddy of his. Probably took his passport and now he's gone. There's part of me that says, good, good riddance, never come back. But as easily as he left, something tells me he'll be able to come back. And once he's here again, what are we going to do? Like, what's he gonna
1: you probably give him, maybe they should have given him more than a $65,000 bail.
0: That's not a lot. No, but here's the problem. The world is an unpredictable place.
1: Absolutely.
0: The world is a wildly unpredictable place. Every time you step out, every time you step out of the safety of your home, you don't know what's going to happen. But we're living in a world where you don't know what's going to happen in your home because people tend to come in there in certain circumstances and rob you in your house. Okay, but by and large, your house is your sanctuary. Once you step outside, things can happen. Fair things, unfair things, small little problems, big crises. You might step in front of a car and get hit. Somebody might purposely try to mow you down with their car. All sorts of stuff can happen. The judicial system shouldn't be unpredictable like this. There should be standards by which we can expect certain results. If you do a certain thing, then a certain result is to be expected, you know, within some guardrails. I am seeing wild fluctuations from judges, wild, wild interpretations of law, wild challenges to what basic, decent Canadians believe, which is victims should have priority over criminals. And in this case, where $7.5 million worth of cocaine and heroin were brought into this country by this criminal.
1: That was the time he got caught.
0: That was the time he got caught. Think about how many victims. Think about how many. Is it implausible that somebody died off of the stash that was brought in by this guy? I think it's improbable somebody didn't. And so there are very real victims to this crime. And learned justice George King decided that this guy was just fine. He was fine, not a problem at all.
1: He said that the Crown hadn't shown evidence that he was a flight risk.
0: Yeah. Yeah. And how are you feeling today, Justice George King? And I'm sure in your mind, you can back up everything that you said. If you were here right now, you would recite chapter and verse how the bar wasn't cleared by the Crown to prove that this needed to have his bail needed to be revoked, except he fled. All of that, it's hindsight is 50 or 2020. But yeah, you know what? Then let's look forward to next week when the bail laws are being changed. You could have been the buttress against that. Against this exact thing happening that the legislation had to come and fix. You didn't do it. I'm going to say, I don't know you, sir. I'm sure you've done a lot of great stuff on this case, sir. You dropped the ball and you re-victimized families who lost loved ones because of the drugs that this guy brought into the country. You failed us, sir. You failed us. And I'm seeing too much of this. I don't know how to restore sanity to the justice system. I don't know. But something's going to give. When we come back, a guest we had on a while ago, he was Canada's inaugural entrepreneur in residence within the federal government. He's co-founder of the Mad Science Group. And we're going to talk to him about imagination. And Canada is a country full of ideas. But what happens when it's time to take those ideas and put them into execution? That's coming up next.
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1: The last time I spoke with our next guest, it was such a great conversation. As you know, big fan here at the show of entrepreneurs. And when I heard he was Canada's inaugural entrepreneur in residence within the federal government, well, that was a brain I needed to pick. Please welcome the co-founder of the Mad Science Group, Ron Schleen. Ron, welcome back.
2: Thanks for having me, Ben. Happy to be here.
1: How's the summer treating you?
2: Are you kidding? These are my favorite times. Yeah. I love summer.
1: Yeah. Yeah, me too. I come alive in the summer. I don't know what that means about the rest of the year, but I come alive in the summer. Ron, with the Mad Science Group, you know, focusing on STEM and working with kids, you've spent a lot of time with kids. Talk to me about the work that you've done and the impact that being around so many kids has had on you.
2: Well, first, I think kids are incredible. They're, you know, every time I look at a child, I see the future and the honesty in which they kind of evaluate the world and the questions that the types of questions they ask really are so starkly different from the types of questions and the attitudes they have when they age and get older.
1: Yeah.
2: It's interesting how that's sort of bred out of kids.
1: Yeah. We always say, you know, kids aren't born with hatred in their heart. They have to be taught that. However, there are certain things that are innate, that are inborn, and curiosity and excitement and joy. Those are all things that kids are born with. And it's interesting what the world will do, what we will sort of inadvertently add and what we will inadvertently take away. But in those early years, you're getting the best version of anybody.
2: Yeah, 100%. In fact, I don't think, kids and their imagination have disappeared. I've heard a lot of talk about that. I just think we're slowly stopping to make room for it. You know, the kids have, as you mentioned, amazing imaginations. You know, give a child a cardboard box and they'll see a spaceship or a castle or a time machine.
1: Yeah.
2: Adults see packaging in a mess.
1: You're right. You're absolutely right. And so, like, have you... In your work with these kids, have you followed up? Have you seen what they've done after they've gone through through working with you or working through your program?
2: Well, sometimes, because we reach so many kids every year, some kids, you take Mad Science and they just appreciate STEM and science more because they can relate to it and they enjoy it and they find it exciting. Others, you know, we're kind of the catalyst that drives them towards doing something in STEM, which is, law of large numbers, something we really value and appreciate and helps make our country more competitive.
1: Yeah. Well, that's where I wanted this conversation to go. I'm glad that it's going there organically because, you know, I have a lot of tech people on this show and I have a lot of tech people in my life and I get these conflicting states of the nation, if you will. On one hand, I'll hear from, a CEO of a tech startup who could not be happier to build his or her company here in Canada. And then I'll hear from somebody who is equally creative, equally ideas-driven, equally solutions-oriented, and is just as ambitious. And they will talk to me about the stumbling blocks in front of them. And they'll say, if I really want to take this idea seriously, I have to leave this country. How do you see it? Because I'm sure both of those experiences are valid and real.
2: You know, from an entrepreneur's point of view, there's two sorts of issues here. The one is access to the talent pool. And I think Canada has extraordinary tech talent. And the other side of it is maybe financing, commercialization, capability, access to international markets. And that's where maybe Canada has started to fall short compared to the U.S. and other countries.
1: But we also...
2: I think we have a great talent pool.
1: Oh, I do too. But, there was really concerning numbers coming out of the University of Waterloo last year that said that the majority of their engineering graduates were leaving Canada altogether. So that doesn't bode well for the future. The talent is here, but when their talent has been educated, when that engineering smarts has been cultivated and the framework has been instilled in their minds, as LeBron James says, they take their talent to South Beach.
2: 100%. In fact, you can even look at it worse. You know, the Canadian government spends an awful lot of money to educate these children. It's certainly more expensive than a few thousand dollars a year they're being charged to go to engineering or medical school or elsewhere. And many of them choose to go outside of the province and outside of the country because of politics, because of economics, lifestyle, you know, lots of reasons.
1: Yeah. But Ron, is it not short-sighted of any government to look at that data and not do something immediate about it? Like, I don't know. Like, if that many engineers are leaving, then somebody should look at it and say, all right, well, what's the reason? And let's change it. It's in our power to control the taxation and how hard it is to get investment capital and all that stuff, right? So why isn't it being changed?
2: You know, I'm not in the minds of the bureaucrats. I can tell you this. I have heard of golden handcuff strategies being put together. So, for example, if you're in medical school, they will obligate you to work within your province for a certain number of years, or you'll owe them money. Mm. Those are more stick approach rather than a carrot. I would look at this from a different perspective, saying you've got these incredible students, you've acquired them, you've educated them, you've made them love Canada. Now, you know, what do we need to do to keep them here?
1: Yeah.
2: And do whatever we got to do to get them to stay here, because it is so difficult for these folks to specialize and so difficult for these folks to get through what they're doing.
1: Yeah.
2: We don't want them to leave, and we can keep them from leaving.
1: Yeah. And like I said, you witness that creativity in children at such a young age. And I want to live in a country where that creative spirit, which can translate into all sorts of things. It can be scientific, it can be artistic, it can be whatever. But I want that creative spirit to not just feel, but know that Canada is welcoming that, encouraging that, fostering that, and helping accelerate that, and celebrating that. And until we get there, you know, it feels like we're going to have to be happy with, the guy who created that technology that changed the world, well, he was born in Canada. I'm tired of that story. I want, that technology that changed the world. He built, or she built, that company in Canada. And it feels like we're stuck in that first dynamic.
2: I completely agree. There's an awful lot that we should and could be doing to be able to focus on our youth and to focus on entrepreneurship and to convince people to want to work here and be here because Canada is an amazing place, not because they're forced to or have to or owe money if they leave.
1: So let's end on a positive note then. What are you bullish about? What are you excited about? What are you optimistic about? What makes your heart soar these days?
2: But I still think kids are incredible. I think the way they think about the world is something that is just, it leaves me in awe every time. Their openness, their creativity, the way they look at the world. And what we got to do is find ways to encourage that questioning rather than try and get them to focus on answers and following process. And if we can get kids to think more like that, that'll carry into their types of careers, and that'll stick with them.
1: Yeah.
2: And if the government works hard to try and find ways to encourage people to kind of want to stay in Canada because Canada's amazing, they will.
1: What do you think? Have you heard, you know who Mark Rober is, the YouTuber, the former engineer who's putting...
2: Yeah, the NASA guy. You think
1: and he's putting together an entire curriculum, which he's going to give away for free to schools across North... anywhere, anyone wants to use it. And it's all about, you know, hooking kids with some really big, impressive explosion or something, and then teaching them why they got excited about that. What do you think of that?
2: I think it's great. I think anytime you can reach kids in their habit-forming years and change their attitudes about STEM or anything that they find interesting is an opportunity to get them to follow a career path that will make a difference. So Rober's incredible. I think he does great work, seen his videos, and we need more like that.
1: Well, we need you as well, Ron Schlien. Thank you so much for being here and enjoy the summer. Hope to talk to you again soon.
2: I hope so too, Ben. Thank you.
1: All right. After the break, we're going rogue with Philip Millar, and he has a post that went viral about the media and why they've maybe given up on giving us the news, and instead they are telling us a story. That's coming up next.
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1: Well, there was a pretty shocking story out of Victoria, British Columbia, that you may not have heard, which in and of itself is a whole other kettle of fish, which I don't know what you do with that kettle of fish. I think I don't know if we boil it or we whatever you do with that kettle of fish is what we're going to do right now with my next guest, the rogue lawyer, Philip Millar. Phil, welcome back to the show. This story out of British Columbia it's a terrible story for the content of the story, but it's the fact that it's really hard to find this story is what we're actually going to be talking about.
2: That's the problem I think that we're dealing with is why does it seem that the media is censoring the important stories? Like, I want to know what the criteria is for what goes. Yeah. As the lead story. We remember the old newsrooms. You had an editor that was concerned about informing the people about what was relevant to them.
1: Yeah.
2: And it seems like something has changed in those back rooms.
1: Well, just for context, here's the story. I'll give you the bullet points. Some women in Victoria, BC were out enjoying the sunset when a group of young men showed up. And when they were the men tried to touch them and try to get them to go with them, the women rebuffed their advances. And one of the men pulled out a machete, and most of the men bolted because they.

0: apparently didn't want anything to do with that, but two of them remained, and some people got very injured because of this. Now, the issue is, and I think Intrepid confirmed, the CBC in British Columbia didn't touch that story. They have not touched it. And I think the reason is the ethnicity of these violent, allegedly violent offenders. I don't know exactly. Were they from India? We don't know. They don't look like me. I'll put it that way. And I suspect that's part of this.
1: Oh no, it makes perfect sense for the CBC in Vancouver to run a story about a white man saying something racist in a Costco who's obviously got mental health issues.
0: You're not just making that up. They did that. They went hard this weekend on that very story.
1: You've been in the industry, who behind the scenes is pulling the strings to push a narrative? Like, somebody is telling them, run that story and not this story. Like, I think we want to know who's making that direction.
0: So I talked to some people about this, and the dynamic from what I think is going on isn't exactly what you're thinking. It's there are a lot of people out there. You sit in a room and the reporters will pitch stories, and someone might have pitched this, and the editor will say, no, we're not going to do that. And then somebody else will pitch the white Costco racist, and we're going to do that. And then what ends up happening is you realize these reporters start realizing pretty quickly what moves up the chain. And bit by bit, they stop pitching this sort of thing, because if they don't pitch stories that their higher-ups accept, then they're not going to get their stories on the air or put on the website. So that's the dynamic that I think is at play.
1: But the nefarious thing to me is, this wasn't like two equal stories competing.
0: No.
1: You know, like, it's two substantially different stories. So somewhere in the management and the leadership, they've made it clear that they don't want to report on visible minorities or immigrants committing crimes, but they're amplifying and rewarding stories that are against the kind of in-place population, which in Canada happens to be white people.
0: With the CBC,
1: this is where government-sponsored media can get out of control, because it seems like they're echoing exactly what the Liberal government elite want to echo. And I think they're doing a disservice to the citizens. Like, think of it, if we have our female relatives or friends, you know, going out to watch the sunset, and we want to protect our kids, like, we have to know where the risks are.
0: Yeah.
1: And if you're hiding from us where the risks are, it's a breach of trust between the media and the populace.
0: I 100% agree. But I think what's going on is there are forces at play in a lot of these media companies, not everybody, and certainly not, I would not say it as a blanket statement, but significant forces at play they're not interested in giving us the news so that we can be armed with that information to be informed citizens, and we get armed with the facts that can allow us, as you just said, to safely navigate a dangerous world. They don't want to do that. Instead, they want to tell a story. And in that story, people who look like you and me are the bad guy. And it's everyone who doesn't look like us who are the hero of that story. The problem is, Phil, when you come up against a pesky little story like this, it blows up the fairy tale you're trying to tell. And so they don't know what to do with something like that, so they just pretend it didn't happen.
1: Like, we all thought that, like, 1984 would always come from a right-leaning narrative. Mm. But really what we're seeing, if you step back and just take away whatever your politics are, you're seeing kind of state media and some of the other corporations get funding to stay alive, essentially dictating a worldview that's not true and treating the populace like they're infants. Like, soon we're going to get mailed packets of Soma so we get medicated into believing, you know what I mean, who are the bad people and who aren't. But for state media to be deciding not to tell us the news, but to be telling us a narrative that's not true, is a complete breach. And I don't know how we fix it if we can't get somebody else in power or stop the CBC getting government funding. Like, how do we bring back good journalism? It's killing me.
0: Well, and look, that many outlets, including the Toronto Star, have overt policies that they'll tell you about, dictating that race should only be mentioned when it's strictly relevant to the story and accompanied by other specific identifiable attributes. And meanwhile, we talked about this last week, Phil. Crime stats in Canada remove race from the equation so as not to promote stereotypes. And with respect, I think you'll agree with me. It is not the job of our media, nor is it the job of StatsCan to worry about the effect of their news. That's not your job. And if there is a racist reaction, well, we have police for that. But that's your job, is not to police us in anticipation of the inevitable racism that's going to come from telling us that a brown person waved a machete. And by the way, it's not racist to say what we just said.
1: Well, we don't know if these people were citizens, immigrants, part of a community that got a bypass, a group that has hatred towards women. Like, if we're interested in hate crimes. Like the video I put out, I showed that BC stupid video where it made, all the white people doing crimes, you know. But in a case where we have a population or a group that might show hatred towards women, it's worth knowing. I want my daughters to know when they're safe on the beach. Like, you can't treat us like babies who can't make rational decisions. Yeah. I don't think it's nefarious in that there's one person sitting there directing it necessarily. I think we've seen 10 years of promoting the wrong people, the type of people who are obedient and compliant and who won't make the tough call. So they've learned that their promotion comes with being obedient to the narrative, and it's deconstructing our institutions.
0: Yeah. And there's a lack of critical thinking as well. And I can dispassionately look at a story that has a racial component and not become a racist. Like, I'm capable of that. But this that doesn't fit the story that they're trying to weave. And I'll say this as well. And again, I think you'll agree, Phil. This is going to end badly, because if you don't tell me the race of the person, I'm going to assume the race of the person. Because if it were a white person, you'd say it was a white person. And by virtue of you not saying it, that allows me. I'm filling in the gaps, and someone's going to fill in the gaps the wrong way one day, and someone's going to get hurt.
1: No, and it's going, and it will bubble up. Like, if you hide stuff from the populace, they're going to get upset about it. And I don't know, it's a ticking time bomb if we don't kind of correct the way that we're reporting on things to protect our society. It's almost like they made the wrong call, and they're now using the media to pick up that they didn't do a good job on immigration, and then you're just taught what we're being told what to think indirectly through the media.
0: Philip Millar, the Rogue Lawyer, as always, great conversation. Oh, we got seconds. Fantastic. This is going to continue, my friend. Don't go anywhere. The Ben Mulroney Show continues.
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1: Welcome back, and glad that Phil Millar, the rogue lawyer, has stuck around for another segment. Phil, the FIFA has a Morocco problem, a big problem.
2: It seems like we're seeing a live experiment in double standards play out in front of our eyes right now in terms of how we treat countries whose fans misbehave, doesn't it?
1: Yeah, well, so my resident FIFA enthusiast, Intrepid over here, looked at me. He says, whether Morocco wins or loses, Europe is going to burn. That's what he said to me. I was like, wow, that's a heck of a hook. What do you mean? And I hadn't been following it. But after the Netherlands match, the fans rioted. And because, as we know, France has a huge Moroccan population, and they lost to France. They torched parts of Paris, but they also, for good measure, the Moroccan community in the Netherlands rioted there, in Germany, in London, in Marseille. It was chaos. And just because let's add another layer to it. There was also, on top of the violence, there were chants that they lost because of the Jews. So that's a lovely little cherry on top of this nonsense. As somebody pointed out, in the UK, in anticipation of possible problems with English soccer hooligans, they showed up in riot gear. The police showed up in riot gear to a peaceful a grouping of fans, and then in parts of Europe they just showed up as themselves and got chased away by the riot.
2: You know, when we look at what happened to the Mexican fans, because they were cheering some things that were homophobic, like they got. Their fans got banned, they got fines. So for singing a song, you get banned. But riot in five countries, put police officers in the hospital, and you're treated like a victim.
1: Yeah.
2: You know, there's just two standards. Like if any English fans did anything, it would be complete judgment. If somebody from a visible minority does it, it's like, oh, these are victims who can't control themselves. And I don't want to just be seen as somebody who's harping on this issue. Like, my heart goes out to the immigrants. I married one in my first marriage. Half of my staff come from other places. The people who respect and love our societies are the ones who are actually getting hurt by these kind of white elites who think their job is to not report on what's going on. Like, we are kind of sleepwalking in a way, Ben, I think, towards like a bigger problem by allowing this to happen. And you're starting to see the indicators. Like, if I was in the military, I'd be highlighting things, saying, look, we are moving closer and closer every day to some very violent eruptions based on what's happening. Because people get emboldened when they can kind of get away with crimes or get away with exerting power in this way, you know, in other countries.
1: Yeah.
2: And FIFA is, you know, it represents what the world is thinking. I was going to ask you, like, this anti-Semitic nonsense, like, I saw some Egyptian commentators blame the Jews for losing to Argentina.
1: Yeah.
2: And I'm like, but their coach can like put a Palestinian flag out there and spit at the Israeli flag, and there's no sanction. Like, where is the sanity in today's?
1: Well, and you're speaking my language, my friend, because I talk often on this show about the risk reward profile of a crime, and how in Canada the risk reward profile of a whole bunch of crimes is very attractive to people. And we saw it with the pro-Palestinian protests, where nobody got arrested for so long that the most violent versions of those protesters, because it wasn't everybody, were emboldened to take the next steps. They didn't show up in Jewish residential neighborhoods by accident. They realized that they could do it, so they did it. And that's the same thing that's happening here. There's also an element, if I can say, of racism by the progressive left for infantilizing people and say, oh, they don't know what they're doing and they're victims and we can't hold them accountable for what they do, as if they are children. And no, I think it's, you want to show respect to them, show them that there are consequences to their actions. But I want to ask you, Phil, how hard do you think FIFA needs to crack down on this? I mean, first of all, we as a society need to arrest. But don't you think FIFA could also tell Morocco, we can't trust your fans, so you can't play for 5 years?
2: Yeah, like you have to send a message if you're going to change it. And the one thing about soccer or football fans is they want their country to win. So like, I would immediately say if any more riots happen tomorrow, you'll be banned from the next World Cup, right? And then that will, they'll self-police themselves in that regard. So there are ways to wield power and influence. You just need some leaders with a little bit of, courage something that might offend somebody in another country. But like to treat immigrants that are being violent as not able to do it, they know exactly what they're doing. They're going to take whatever you allow them to take. Yeah. And if you don't deal with the bad apples, it is going to spread. Just like if you put a bad apple with a bunch of other apples, you have to take strong measures. We have to stop worried about being called names by liberal elites who are insulated from the actual effects of these policies.
1: Don't you think, Phil? I mean, they could sidestep any accusation of racism or whatever you want and just say, we as an organization, FIFA has a new policy that any country's fans that riot after a match, win, lose, or draw, will guarantee, we don't care how small it is, if you riot, we will, your team will be banned from the next World Cup, or in the case of a victory, they will not be playing the next match.
2: There would be self-policing there, but I wonder, Ben, if we would apply that to the Montreal Canadiens.
1: Oh,
2: I was there
1: in 93. We had to take refuge. I was with the RCMP after they won, and we had to take refuge in the RCMP barracks that were right across the street from the old Montreal Forum. I agree. I think that stuff is nonsense too. Don't you think the NHL could do that too? I mean, we could take race out of this. Let's just talk about personal responsibility.
2: Dude, Ben, it sounds to me like you're in a position to create great policy to improve society. Like, I wonder if you're going to run for politics at some point, because that is a solution right there. What you just said there is a solution to stop rioting, I think.
1: No, but nobody wants it. Listen, it's fun to think about for a second. But if I promise you, put me in an arena for a few days and you would realize I am not equipped to run for anything. Yeah, Intrepid wants to be my chief of staff.
2: Put me in charge for a couple of days and I'll shake some stuff up.
1: You want to be the Minister of Defense?
2: That's why every once in a while you actually need to have, for society, when society gets into a peaceful state, it gradually overregulates itself and becomes more idiotic. And that's why often wars, although they're bad, wars often allow for a reset. Yeah. So you can kind of get rid of all the nonsense, because as people get too comfortable, too complacent, and the wrong people move up the ladder, you know, you just create dysfunction. And how do we fix anything right now when if you criticize something, you're just labeled a bad word?
1: Well, what's that line? Hard times create strong men. Strong men create good times. Good times create weak men. And weak men create hard times. So we're in the weak men, hard times phase, aren't we?
2: We certainly are. And I think a lot of the people making decisions haven't actually been on the business end of real suffering. Mm. And so they think suffering is having to wait 5 minutes in a Starbucks line as opposed to knowing what it's like to worry about the health and safety of your family.
1: Yeah.
2: And it just kills me. I saw one of the commentators was from, I think it was from Somalia or a country, and they're like criticizing the white Europeans for being, and I'm like, we were in Somalia, like we've seen actual what happens in some of these countries, but it's hilarious that they come over, do something illegal, and then blame the people in the country they're in for being not fair because they're holding them accountable. We need to give our head a shake.
1: Yeah. Philip Millar, great chat. Thanks so much for it. I hope you have a great weekend.
2: Yeah, you too, man. Take it easy.
1: All right. Just a reminder, if you want more BMS, we put out a podcast every day. 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Coming up for our Toronto audience, there is a rumor out there that there could be another person jumping into the mayoral race. That could be a good thing.
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17: From the National Newsroom of the Canadian Press, I'm Naira Ahmed. Donald Trump has threatened Iran in a social media post following the funeral of Iran's supreme leader, which saw open calls for Trump and Israeli Prime Minister Benjamin Netanyahu's killing. The supreme leader was killed by the U.S. and Israel in the strikes that started the war. Trump has written on social media, quote, 1,000 missiles are locked and loaded and aimed at the Islamic Republic of Iran, with thousands more to immediately follow should the Iranian government act on its threat. He went on to say the U.S. military would, quote, completely decimate and destroy all areas of Iran, praise be to Allah. Iran's health ministry says strikes in the country over the last 2 days have killed at least 17 people and wounded 115 others. Back at home, the federal government says the Gordie Howe International Bridge connecting Ontario and Michigan will open on July 27th.
14: A news release says Canada and Michigan agreed to opening the bridge with the support of the Trump administration. The release says Canada and the U.S. agreed to a series of measures on toll governance, as well as investments in the region, including through the establishment of a 15-year economic development fund tied to a portion of profits from bridge operations. The move comes after the United States requested a delay for a ribbon-cutting ceremony in June to renegotiate terms of a long-standing agreement. Canada had agreed to shoulder the cost of constructing the bridge, which it would recoup through tolls. It's unclear how exactly the new agreement would impact the former arrangement around tolls. Kelly Malone, The Canadian Press, Washington.
17: It is confirmed at least one tornado touched down in southern Saskatchewan on Friday. Western University's Northern Tornadoes Project says it received multiple reports of funnel clouds and related storm damage. Project officials confirmed one twister touched down near the community of Dundurn, and a team will be on the ground today to gather more data and offer updates on any damage. It comes as the prairies have experienced several days of severe weather and related tornado warnings. Meanwhile, crews battling wildfires in British Columbia are getting a break this weekend with cooler temperatures and lighter winds. Although two wildfires continue to threaten communities in BC's Fraser Canyon, both remain classified as out of control. Although the forecast suggests the wind and hot weather are expected to return on Monday and Tuesday. Roughly 16 area fire departments are tackling the pair of blazes, which are burning on both sides of the Fraser River between Boston Bar, North Bend, and Boothroyd. And on the heels of his latest trip abroad, Prime Minister Mark Carney is heading to Alberta for the Calgary Stampede.
18: The Prime Minister is set to arrive in Calgary at 5 p.m. local time. He'll meet with representatives of the Treaty 6, Treaty 7, and Treaty 8 First Nations. He'll then visit the Calgary Stampede Grounds. Several members of Parliament have made their way to Calgary for the event, including International Trade Minister Maninder Sidhu, Heritage Minister Mark Miller, and Conservative leader Pierre Poilievre. Diana Mussina, The Canadian Press.
17: This is the Canadian Press. In sports, two FIFA World Cup semifinalists will be determined today, with England meeting Norway in Miami, followed by Argentina versus Switzerland in Kansas City. The winners will meet Wednesday. The Calgary Stampeders visit the Montreal Alouettes, seeking a third straight win after starting their CFL season 0-2. The game features twin brothers Tyson and Jalen Philpott on opposing teams' offenses. The Toronto Blue Jays continue their three-game road set against the San Diego Padres tonight after taking the opener 5-3 at Petco Park. Toronto is expected to send right-hander Trey Savage to the mound. The Padres will counter with Walker Buehler. Ottawa Rapids seek to extend their unbeaten run in the Northern Super League to 6 in a row when they visit AFC Toronto this afternoon. And Canada's men's and women's sitting volleyball teams continue pool play at the World Championship in China. The World Championship is the first qualifier for the 2028 Paralympic Games in Los Angeles. From the Canadian Press, I'm Naira Ahmed.
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20: Hello and welcome to The Last Show. We got an action-packed lineup today. Here are just some of the topics we're going to cover. You might think a list is a very boring thing, but lists hold society together, and you've been reading them wrong. The same list with the same information presented two different ways can cause you to make very different decisions. We'll tell you how that works in about 10 minutes' time. Then, after that, at most workplaces, there's an unpaid, thankless job in the office. Someone who absorbs everyone's stress while smiling like it's teamwork. Halfway through the hour, we'll teach you about the thankless office therapist role that many women are expected to perform without any pay. All right, so much more to cover today, but let's dive in. Humans are living longer and longer, and today we're getting much better at helping people reach 100 years old. But for some reason, nobody seems to get past 115 years old. Is that a hard ceiling? Do we hit a sort of biological wall at that age? Or is 115 just the current speed limit, and science will soon raise that number? Well, let's discuss it here with health reporter at Business Insider, Hillary Brick. Hillary, welcome to the show.
21: Thanks for having me, David.
20: So I got to know, like, what are the experts in this field saying about this number, 115, as more people seem to make it to 100 these days?
21: Yeah, so I guess I would say there's sort of two groups. There's the optimists, and then there's the, you know, biologists, scientists, gerontologists. And the biologists, gerontologists side of things, they're waiting to see, are more people going to make it past 115? So far, the answer's kind of no. Like, seems to be a biological ceiling there that very few people surf past. Famously, there was a French woman, Jean Calment, who made it to 122 and a half-ish, and she, like, had smoked until she was 117.
20: Well, her secret was that she quit.
21: Yeah, she quit, but I heard, and I should check this out before I say it out loud, but I'm going to say it anyway. The only reason she quit is because she was going blind, and she was too proud to ask someone else to light her cigarette for her.
20: Ah, so it wasn't a great health decision at 117.
21: Yeah, it wasn't exactly. It was more of a pride thing.
20: There are outliers, but by and large, this 115 seems oddly, you know, like the speed limit, as I was saying. And you're saying there's experts, people who actually do the research, they're kind of like, we don't know yet. And then there's like the tech CEOs selling you weird chemical names, promising that you'll live forever. This group is very optimistic. Is that kind of the two camps?
21: That's the two camps. And the reason tech folks tend to be really excited is they gravitate to this theory called longevity escape velocity. I don't know if you've heard about this.
20: Please tell me.
21: Okay. So longevity escape velocity is sort of like a physics principle. And the idea is that, you know, right now we're living our lives 1 year at a time. And every year that we're alive, science advances, you know, helps us live more healthy. And so we're getting like a third of a year extra. So like we're each living longer than our parents did. And we're getting about a third of a year for every year we're alive. And the escape velocity idea is that as science advances, it's going to accelerate so that by some point, maybe in 10, 20 years, we'll be at the point where we're gaining through scientific advances a year of life every year we're alive. And we're just staying alive.
20: That all sounds exciting and kind of easy to understand, but is it true? Is it actually that, okay, we're living a half year or a third of a year longer now? Once that number gets greater than one, for every 1 year we age, science allows us to age 1.1 years. In theory, we can live forever. It all sounds great. I understand it mathematically, but is there any basis in science for that belief?
21: I mean, not really, right? Like we have things that we know work to extend the general population's life, but we're still talking about a population where, you know, lifespan is in the 80s roughly, right? Like for average life expectancy. So yeah, we are advancing how long we can live, but we're still not even close to approaching that 115. And it just seems like, you know, people, as they get older, the likelihood that DNA replication cancer pops up, you know, your DNA is chugging along and, you know, there's more and more imperfections over time. So, you know, as people get older, the likelihood of dying from things like cancer increases. It just seems like there's not a lot of evidence to suggest that we are going to be able to crack that ceiling. But again, in science, everything seems impossible until it's not, right?
20: Fair enough. We can't rule it out, but there's no reason to believe it is what the rational people are saying.
21: Exactly.
20: Now, for those who do live past 100, is there some secret? Is something that we can unlock and learn from them? Or does it just seem to be mostly like luck and avoiding crossing the street while a bus is coming in the opposite direction kind of thing?
21: Yeah, I think the answer there is sort of like a yes and. It's like both. Both are true. Genetics does seem to play a big role, and scientists kind of argue about how much of a role. You know, some say as little as 15% of our lifespan is down to inheritance and genetics. Some people say as much as 50%, and there's like good evidence for that as well. And so, especially as people get older, it seems like the genetics play into it more and more and more, right? That makes sense. Like if you've made it to 90, the genetics are probably playing a big role. You know?
20: Yeah.
21: So, yes.
20: Got it.
21: Genetics are a part of it. But also, we do know things like healthy diet, exercise, sleep, good relationships. You know, those are all important for thriving and for longevity.
20: There are people out there that would want to tell you that some great product, like an experimental medicine, will get you there. But the old advice, like sleep well, eat well, exercise, have good social relationships so that you feel like mentally well and you're cared for, that's what's really important, right?
21: Yeah. And I mean, that's not to negate that, like, science goes on and there's a lot of discussion now, especially with the new GLP-1 drugs like Ozempic, about what is the role of those drugs on thing in processes like inflammation in the body. Is it possible they might have some small pro-longevity effect? But again, most people say the effects of any drug versus, you know, something like lifelong exercise or a healthy diet, you know, it's really not going to compare in terms of being something that extends longevity.
20: Is the hype around this stuff, the people that are really at the forefront, or at least claim to be the loudest voices in the media, they aren't the biologists at some university in a lab, is the hype a little bit too big compared to where we're actually at right now? Or should we believe the hype when people tell us in 20, 30 years, the lifespan will increase dramatically?
21: Yeah, I mean, this is something that longevity researchers struggle with, because they're like, the spotlight is great. We love that everyone is really interested in how to live a long, healthy life, and they should be interested in that. But there is also a lot of hype, Fountain of Youth is nothing new here. Like, people have been selling this for eternity. But, you know, yeah, there are a lot of things to be sold. And the truth is, like, you know, going to bed a little bit earlier is going to get you a lot of bang for your buck. And I don't know if you need any special products to do that.
20: But what's the point of living to 115 if I can't watch that Bravo reality TV and stay up until 3 a.m. every day and then get enough sleep? That's a conversation for someone else. Suppose some of these advanced techniques like cellular reprogramming and things like this actually come to fruition, and they're expensive. Who's going to get access to it first? It's just going to be the wealthy, right?
21: Yeah, I mean, that is how things tend to go. I mean, just thinking back to, we were just talking about Ozempic. Look at the early days of Ozempic. Like, access was a huge problem. And so, unfortunately, that is kind of the way it goes with some of these things. But, you know, there are a lot of people already trying things like stem cell therapies that we aren't sure how well those work. And so, well, access is an issue. It's also like people with privilege are trying some risky stuff, and maybe they'll discover that they shouldn't have been early adopters of those things.
20: Well, Hillary, if I make it to 116, past this sort of speed limit, you'll be invited to my birthday party. Thank you for coming on the show.
21: Thank you so much. I'll be there.
20: All right. I look forward to seeing you then. Hillary Brick is a health reporter at Business Insider. 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Yes, definitely. 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We'll tell you about it in a moment.
19: 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Follow us at lastshow.pizza on all platforms. This is The Last Show with David Cooper.
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20: Humans will rank anything. Restaurants, beaches, employees, probably shampoo bottles. And we do it with lists. Do lists bring order to civilization, prevent chaos, and hold society together? I would say yes. And look, our brains are lazy. Not all lists are created equal, even when they're saying the same thing. I am here with a marketing professor at Vanderbilt University, Jackie Silverman, who is the world's foremost expert on lists, at least according to me, to go over kind of a fascinating list finding. Jackie, welcome to the show.
27: Hi, thank you for having me.
20: I love that you study something as specific as lists and ranking. What makes you passionate about this research area?
27: Well,
20: what are the top five things? Sorry, that's how I should have said it. That make you No, I'm kidding.
27: Well, I can tell you, as someone who thinks about consumer psychology, so, you know, how do we make decisions about what we experience and purchase all the time? My co-authors and I look at our own consumer decisions with that lens. And one of my co-authors on this project, Uri, he was choosing where to take his family on a hike and noticed that the hiking app, All Trails, splits hikes based on location. And so he was toying, oh, do I go hiking in this part of Italy? He was in Italy at the time. You know, and it's like the second best hike out of 10, or do I go to this part of Italy, just the same distance away, and it's the fourth best out of 20 hikes available.
20: I studied math in university, Jackie, and I know those are the same number. They're yes. Both the 2 out of 10, or the 1 out of 5 even.
27: Yes, exactly. So these are the same percentile, right? 2 out of 10, 1 out of 5, 4 out of 20. It's all the 25th percentile, if my math is correct.
20: Something like that.
27: And so you would think, if you're, you know, a smart person like yourself, David, you'd think, well,
20: I wouldn't go I wouldn't go that far, Jackie, but please keep continuing.
27: You would realize, oh, these are pretty much the same, right? But what we find is that people don't really evaluate them the same when presented with that ranking information. Instead, we take a cognitive shortcut. We look at, okay, how far is this ranked option from number one? Because number one, obviously, is the best, number one. And so because things ranked on shorter lists are necessarily closer to the top, they are seen as better. So we find time and time again across a lot of different stimuli, whether it's hikes, we've like literally picked hikes like my co-author Uri's experience that inspired this research, or water bottles or pens or even managers choosing who to hire. We find that when that option, the product, the experience, the person is ranked on a shorter list, they're seen as better, more hireable. You're more likely to want it, to pick it, than the same sort of option listed on a ranked on a longer list.
20: Wow. What made you, I guess, knowing that he was more likely to go on the one hike than the other? Is that what made you suspect there was some wacky psychology going on there?
27: Yeah, yeah. And I love working with him because he'll just send me a text and then it turns into a paper. That's perfect. It only took like 8 years, so.
20: All right, we're boiling down 8 years. It was the top 8 years out of, no, lists are so important. They're the fabric of society. I couldn't function without a list. You know, my to-do list for the day. A calendar is just a glorified list of things according to time. We need lists. Lists are so important. They're everywhere.
27: Absolutely. I mean, and I think now that more and more decisions that we make are online, and so it's really easy to see Amazon giving us a ranked list of the top 3,000
20: ways to rip you off. No, sorry. That's not what you were going to say.
27: All right. You know, so like, yeah, exactly. Lists are really everywhere. And I think that, well, first off, knowing this information as a consumer who has to buy stuff from ranked lists can help undo it, undo this bias, undo this effect. So that is a useful takeaway for people listening. If you are, you know, feeling a little manipulated by the Amazons and the other list makers of the world when you see information given to you about what you might want to buy, knowing that that the list length affects your decisions can help undo this bias. And so, and also taking the extra step to calculate that percentage like we were doing before can also help undo this bias.
20: But there's something else here that I'm thinking, and I'm sure I'm wrong in this line of thought, but suppose I go on Amazon to buy litter for my cat. He likes to go to the litter box. Most cats do. And I see one and it says ranked 1 out of 10. Okay. Mm-hmm. The best 1 out of 10. And then I see another one and it says ranked 10 out of 100. They're both kind of ranked the same, but for the 10 out of 100, there's 9 more that might be better. Is the larger list kind of biasing us to really want the number one thing or as close to the number one thing as possible? And if so, is that such a bad thing?
27: Yeah, I think so. Your example is really interesting because we stayed away from testing number one, because as you can imagine, being number one carries a lot of really great perks. Right? It's the most salient or the most obvious and thing we pay the most attention to, right? Number one.
20: So there's another bias maybe going on, the number one bias. Okay, but still, 2 out of 10 versus 20 out of 100, there's 19 better versus one better. Does that?
27: Exactly. And so, in those cases, we're able to test that more directly. And yeah, that people will gravitate towards number 2 out of 10 versus number 20 out of 100 for litter or what have you, because 2 is closer to 1, even though, you know, the fact that number 20 beat out 80 other things is kind of a big deal.
20: We're talking a lot about products. I'm mentioning cat litter because I love cats. But I feel like this can happen, like you said, in hiring. This actually can matter. It's not just fun and games. I'm more likely to buy a product. Like people can, their whole career and hiring decisions can be made because of this bias. Can you say more about that?
27: Absolutely. So this work, it's published in a management journal. And so pretty important for us to look at management decisions. And so we do just that. So we recruited people who on an online survey platform who have management experience. And we asked them to imagine making a hiring decision in a big company and evaluate an employee. And that employee was ranked either 3rd out of 12 or 6 out of 24. Again, same percentile, right? And we found that these managers were more likely to hire the person who was ranked on the shorter list. So from a smaller department in the same company. And I think this is pretty notable and practically important because, like you said, ranks affect Hiring decisions. I think our stat is over 30% of the Fortune 500 companies use what's called forced or stacked rankings, which are taking all of your employees and ranking them on performance and then deciding who gets raises and who gets a performance plan or worse based on their ranking. And so it's quite possible that people who happen to be in smaller departments and are, you know, towards the top of the list might be doing better because of this ranking bias that we show.
20: They'll have a better career, maybe a better life. The awesome power of lists completely controlling our life. But are we powerless against it? If you're aware of this bias, can you somehow fix it? I know you want people to know about it, but is knowing about it enough to prevent the bias?
27: Yeah, so in general, I would say that when people are aware of these heuristics, these cognitive biases, that can really help them avoid falling into them. From a data standpoint, we have some data looking at interventions that people or companies can do to help avoid it. So like I mentioned before, doing the percentile calculation or having a company itself showing you the percentiles when you're making a decision can help undo the bias. So that's really helpful. Another way is to think about distance from the bottom. So we propose that, you know, presenting ranked lists in a countdown format can actually help focus on just how many things are the focal option is beating out. And that can help potentially reduce this bias.
20: Well, Jackie, this is one out of one on the list of conversations I've ever had about the strange psychological power of lists. I've enjoyed chatting with you. You somehow made this topic fascinating. So I appreciate you coming on the show.
27: Thank you so much.
20: Jackie Silverman is a marketing professor at Vanderbilt University. After the break, how many women are doing an extra day of unpaid emotional labor at work every week? That means calming coworkers, absorbing people's stress, and getting zero credit and pay. Who made them the unofficial office therapist?
5: 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The Last Show with David Cooper.
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10: Some people go to work just to do their jobs. Others also end up absorbing everybody's anxieties, de-escalating conflicts, asking everybody they work with, "Are you okay?" Sort of playing the office therapist. And women disproportionately carry that load. And let's face it, it's extra work, it's difficult work, and it can lead to burnout. So let's talk about it here with Josie Cox, who recently wrote about this at Business Insider. She's an author. Josie, welcome to the show.
11: Thank you so much for having me, David.
10: So it's called the empathy tax. What is it? What exactly are some women at work being asked to do, the role they're being asked to play? And of course, they're not getting paid for it.
11: Yeah, that's exactly right. So the empathy tax phrase itself was coined by a couple of researchers at Harvard who, around the end of 2025, surveyed hundreds of women who were managers, who are in the, who are sort of white collar workers, managers in paid work, and asked them how much of this sort of work they're doing. So exactly what you're describing, you know, women who are the type of work that involves listening to your colleagues' fears about everything from the state of the world, you know, politics, climate change, AI stealing all our jobs, you name it, like anything that is keeping people up at night is sort of fair game for the types of conversations that these women were saying that they were having. And they actually found, and I thought this stat was like completely astonishing, that 80% of the, I think it was more than 300 women who they questioned said that they were spending about 30% of their time on conversations like this during the workday when they actually should be doing, you know, their paid work.
10: So their work suffers unless they work overtime for free, basically, is the takeaway there.
11: Exactly. Yeah. And I suppose, you know, a lot of this work is not the kind of stuff that you can just sort of talk about and then compartmentalize and then move on and go and, like, you know, input figures into a spreadsheet or whatever you do for your real job.
10: No, if someone unloads on you, that stays with you. It's distracting.
11: Correct. Yeah. And you, there also might be, you know, things that you feel like you have to do as a result of these conversations, you know, conversations that you might have to pass on to an HR department or your manager or something like this. So it's really

0: kind of laborious work that takes a toll and that women are quite frankly saying is burning them out.
1: I was a manager at a big, you know, Fortune 500 style company for many years, and my reports would kind of unload on me and I would have to play therapist, but it was my job. Like, I was paid to meet with them and have them unload their problems, their petty conflicts, all of it. And it was exhausting and I got paid for it. Are people whose jobs are not managers, these are people expected to work on projects and stuff, women expected to work on projects, are coworkers leaning on them for this kind of stuff?
0: Yeah, like what I would say here is that, of course, this is not completely black and white. You know, I think every manager has a sort of implicit responsibility to look after the well-being of the individuals who work for them. That kind of comes with the territory. I think that's sort of generally agreed across the labor market that if you run a team, some of this work is going to be involved, right?
1: Yes, that's what I'm saying. Like, I was expected to do it. I got paid for it. What we're talking about people who are not expected to do it are doing it anyway and not getting paid for it.
0: Correct. And maybe to a much greater extent than they expected. What I thought was particularly striking about this data as well was that all the women practically were saying that this type of labor had increased since the pandemic. And I think that that is such an interesting angle because, of course, during the pandemic, you may remember, that was a time when we were sort of explicitly being told that it was okay to bring your whole self to work, right? Uh-huh. Everyone was having a tough time. Uh-huh. Everyone was having to adapt to this new reality. And so I feel like it became more normalized to bring some of these issues into the workplace and to have these conversations in the workplace. It's not gone away.
1: I imagine it might be getting worse because companies are getting rid of managers saying, hey, you can now manage 30 people, just use AI to do it. And yeah. Yet, like, so there's not enough managers to actually do this labor. Okay. Are women picking up the slack or am I just speculating here?
0: Yeah, no, I mean, anecdotally. So, of course, when I came across this data, the first thing I did was I spoke to the researchers. They told me about all of this incredible research that they had done. But then I started reaching out to managers I know and, you know, finding out sort of anecdotally whether this data resonates with them and whether it's something that they've experienced themselves. I reached out to both men and women who are managers. And there's certainly evidence that this type of work falls along gender lines. And then I started reaching out to sociologists, social psychologists, psychologists, therapists to essentially figure out why that is. And it might not come as a surprise to you that generally because of social conditioning, we have become used to women being the ones who are considered to be the sort of carers in the workplace, right? Women are generally considered to be more nurturing. They're generally expected to provide more of that sort of like sympathetic, empathetic ear, right, in the mm-hmm. workplace. And then, you know, you see that everywhere, this sort of maternalness that kind of comes into the stereotypes that we have about people. And a lot of women were saying that. They were saying that they were expected to take on this work and that if they refused to do this work, then they had to suffer the repercussions because, you know, not doing it goes so against the grain of the stereotype and against the grain of what we've been socially conditioned to expect.
1: And also, is that work that's kind of expected, like you're saying, is that the kind of work that gets people promotions? Or is finishing the tasks that they need to do that they can't do
2: right.
1: the kind of work that gets them promotions? And I imagine
0: yeah.
1: the answer to those questions are, it is the work that doesn't get you a promotion, blah, blah, blah. This is a damaging trade-off.
0: Yeah, it certainly can be a damaging trade-off. I think the big issue and my big kind of takeaway from reporting this story is that a lot of this work is invisible, right? It sort of happens quite literally behind closed doors, right? Because sometimes an employee is going through a tough phase. They're having, I don't know, relationship issues. They're concerned about climate change. They're scared AI is going to steal their job. They're asking for a quick chat with the manager and you're literally going into an office and closing the door so that you can have a conversation in private. So it's hidden. It's not being seen. It's not being recorded in any way, right? Because of the confidentiality of it and the trust that's involved as well. And so it's not really being like recorded in any sort of formal way. And therefore, when it comes to, you know, bonus season or promotion season, it's not something that can easily be pointed to by a manager, you know, who's sort of trying to demonstrate that they have been actually doing all of this really important work, which, by the way, is so important to the functioning of a team, right? Mm-hmm. Well-being, employee well-being is critical to the bottom line of a company, right? If you don't have happy employees who feel like they can be comfortable at work, then they're not going to be engaged and they're not going to want to be at the organization, and their output's going to be affected by that, right? So it's like, it's important, necessary work, but it's not being recognized, it's not being recorded, and often it's hidden.
1: So I guess the argument here is, let's record it, let's recognize it, let's treat it as like a, you know, on the organizational behaviors chart that gets you promoted. If you do this thing, you like, is that the path forward here?
0: Maybe. Yeah, maybe.
1: Because I don't see it stopping. And plus it's like, as a coworker, you're more likely to choose a woman to unload on and get this kind of therapy style interaction from. Yeah. Is it the organization's fault? Is it society's fault? Is it the individual's fault? Or is this good work? We just should reward it.
0: Yeah. I mean, I think it's really interesting that you just said you're more likely to unload on a woman, right?
1: I hope that I'm not, but the data says that people are.
0: Absolutely. Yeah. So I think the first thing is to try and like degender empathy work, right? And I think the way to do that is to really normalize it. I think that starts at the very top of an organization. I think if leaders are demonstrating that these types of conversations can be had and that it's okay to have them and that everybody can have them, you know, it's not just if you're a woman that you can have these kinds of conversations, that they're sort of integrating that into the sort of daily, you know, life of an organization, I think that would certainly help. And just, you know, being more vocal about it as well. I think if you are a woman in an organization and you think that you're doing a lot of this work, taking on a lot of this empathy tax, talk about it to your manager, make sure it's being recognized.
1: You can check out Josie Cox's book, Women, Money, Power. That's available wherever books are sold. You can also read more about this topic. The article is titled The Hidden Cost of Empathy at Work on Business Insider, where Josie is a contributor. Josie, I've enjoyed the chat. Thank you for being on the show.
0: Thank you so much for having me.
1: Coming up next, the perfect student in school might be anxious, exhausted, and terrified of one wrong answer. After the break, when high standards become a trap, perfectionism, and how best to help perfectionists without accidentally making it worse.
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1: When does trying your best turn into trying to be flawless all the time? Young people who are perfectionists may look like dream students, but behind the perfect work, high marks can be anxiety-causing, and the paralyzing terror of getting everything right all the time and not getting anything wrong can be really tough on students. Let's talk about this with Danielle Molnar, a child and youth studies professor at Brock University, who studies perfectionism and young people. Danielle, welcome to the show.
14: Thank you. How are you today?
1: I am doing very well. So there's got to be a line that gets crossed between like healthy ambition, wanting to do your best as often as possible, and perfectionism. What is that line? How are those two things different?
14: Sure. Let's start with the toughest question.
1: All right. Well, I know I asked you how you were and welcome to the show. That's something.
14: No, it's honestly a really slippery slope. So one of the best ways I can explain it to people is there's one thing, and use the keyword wanting to do your best. It's a want. The kids I study are perfectionists. They absolutely have to, or they literally think that their world's going to end. So all of their self-worth is completely tied up in their performance and their ability to get these grades or, you know, do well in sports or play the instrument perfect, whatever it might be. It's not just grades. And it really is a matter of whether it's wanting or needing to do well.
1: And there's a problem here. Some of the best learnings we make in our lives are from mistakes where we didn't have a great outcome, and then we learn from it. But for someone who's a perfectionist, a moment like that is like a real crisis of identity, isn't it?
14: 100%. So, and it's funny, I'm trying to teach myself how to speak Italian again because I'm going to Italy. And the way I remember best is when I do make mistakes. It's like, oh, don't do that again. It's okay when you misspeak, so on and so forth. But a lot of the children that we're studying and teens, that is their worst moment where they can literally be in a sense of paralysis, if you will, for days, weeks, where they may not want to go back to school for a few days because of embarrassment or shame, or they try and hide everything that's going on. And the one thing we really see is students in particular not taking risks that, again, is part of development. So they might not want to engage in public speaking, for example, because what if they make a mistake? It's so embarrassing. People putting off getting their driver's license. It's not just in school, because what if they fail or what if they make an error? So they're literally trying to take themselves out before they even try new experiences.
1: Interesting. So they won't try all kinds of new stuff for fear of failure. They stay in this kind of narrow focus where they feel like they have control. Where does this need come from? Is it coming from the family? Is it the fear of the adult world? Like adults talking about how hard it is to get a job or get into university and college? Is it like wanting, I don't know, I assume it can come from many places, but where? What's the root of perfectionism?
14: It can have, it's exactly as you said, many different causes. So in some cases, we've talked to so many different parents interviewing, And it's not uncommon for parents to be like, I don't know where this comes from, because, you know, we're very supportive. We don't have these expectations. We flat out tell our son or daughter, like, no, like, this is unrealistic. What are you doing? Other cases, it is from the parents. I remember when I was in, I believe it was a grade six classroom, and I said, you know, what does good performance look like for you? And this little timid boy put up his hand and he said, 97%. And I went, wow, that's very particular. And I said, why 97? Well, dad says I can't play this sport unless I achieve at least a 97. So in that case, it's clear, right? But I would argue when we look at kind of all the data and like all the interviews we've done, so on and so forth, it's coming from a lot of different spots. Like the economy is really tough. Resources are sparse. You know, we know that it's very competitive to get into universities or get positions, and the jobs, like, exactly, you hear people say like they're drying up, right? So there's also that pressure from outside. So it's coming at all angles.
1: Outsider looking in, I don't have kids. If I'm not thinking about it too much, a student who's a perfectionist would look incredibly organized and incredibly successful. We'd think that was a great student. Unfortunately, there can be a lot of struggles that kind of hide underneath all that. In what ways is being a perfectionist really, really tough on a kid?
14: Yeah, so there's two things I'll say about that. First, not all perfectionistic students look like that. That definitely tends to be the archetype or the prototypical. But there are a lot of students who actually underachieve because they're perfectionistic for the very reasons I mentioned. So they're not putting themselves out there. They engage in a lot of procrastination because they're just terrified to even put a word down on paper. So I just want to make sure that's clear to put that out there.
1: Well, no, I can relate. I was a perfectionist procrastinator. Like the fear of not doing it well and trying was worse than the fear of not trying. And if I do bad, you know, like, oh, well, I didn't try, so I did bad. Who cares? But if I try and don't do well, that's an, you know, a problem. So I get that not everyone looks like a perfect student.
14: Yeah, 100% self-handicapping all the time, right? Because it protects, if you're coming at it from a sense of fragile self-worth, where it's like, I can't be exposed and people aren't going to love me. And
1: now I feel personally attacked. But yeah, that's the
14: right.
1: Fragile self-worth is all. I'm kidding. Keep going.
14: No, there's definitely that side of it for sure. But even the students who do appear to be achieving on the surface. So there's a lot of cases where, you know, students, like even in medical school, so like as people are getting older, they look well until everything just falls apart and everyone, including parents, siblings, friends, are shocked, right? And in this case, what we know is perfectionism is associated with really high levels of anxiety, associated with high levels of depression. There, again, it's coming from that sense of I'm not enough. And imagine how exhausting that is, where every moment you feel you have to perform just to be included, just to gain some respect or love or sense of belonging. So it's completely exhausting. And you nailed it when you said that they hide. So we study something called perfectionistic self-presentation, or where they put on the mask, where even if in their minds they don't have to do it perfect for themselves, they feel they have to give the illusion that they are. And so a lot of times these students are the ones, they won't ask for help when they are deeply troubled, deeply struggling. And then that also is very isolating, because it could be all their peers are having the same problem. Maybe it's a bad assignment. Maybe the test is terrible, but they feel it's only affecting them because they have to give this mask.
1: We've painted for me a very clear picture of the problem here. Part of your research is how best to support students like that. So I guess my next question is, how best to support students that are showing signs of perfectionism?
14: Yeah, it's not an easy answer. So I know one of the go-tos is, you know, just try and tell them, like, don't be so perfectionistic. You don't have to. Perfectionism is tied to identity. So when you try and strip that away from especially young perfectionists, it can be very threatening. So like, but that's who I am. So I would argue, don't do that. One of the best ways to do is to create a psychologically safe environment. So we need to start, this is going to sound counterintuitive, bringing failure back, bringing mistakes back from a systematic level where it's expected. So that way students aren't given the message, you have to be good at everything. So I know in Ontario, where I am in Canada, one of the things teachers are asked to do is like, there's this mantra, like bump it up. So even if a student's performing exceptionally well in the subject, they have to include something on the report card that says how they can even be better. And imagine you're a perfectionistic student And you're getting that message. It's like, I can't fail. I have to keep improving. So we need to bring it back where we're, you know, negative feedback in the sense of it's constructive is allowed to be given. Students aren't consistently shielded from that, but it's done in a supportive way. Of course, you're going to make mistakes. It's part of learning. And there aren't heavy penalties. The other thing is separating self-worth from performance. So when giving feedback, it's feedback about a particular essay or a particular presentation, not it's you're a smart student or you are disorganized. It's this piece of work could use these improvements. So that helps students separate.
1: It's not a sort of an attack on the identity in that case.
14: Right.
1: Are there any other things people get wrong about perfectionism in general? Maybe not just for students, but for everyone?
14: Probably the biggest thing I see is when we're trying to lessen perfectionism, that we're trying to increase laziness in students or lack of motivation. You can strive to be excellent without demanding perfection.
1: Well, Danielle Molnar is a child and youth studies professor at Brock University. Danielle, I've enjoyed the chat. I think this went pretty perfectly. There were some mistakes in it, but we went forward and we did a great job. I appreciate you coming on the show.
14: Thank you very much.
1: Just ahead, could working remotely from home be wrecking your romantic relationship? A new study says maybe. Details next.
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25: From the National Newsroom of the Canadian Press, I'm Naira Ahmed. Iran's health ministry says strikes in the country over the last few days have killed at least 17 people and wounded 115 others. The United States says it last struck Iran on Thursday. Since then, however, more attacks reportedly hit Iran, leaving questions about who else may be targeting the Islamic Republic. Israel did not claim them, meaning the Gulf Arab states may have launched them, likely as a means to deter Iran from attacking them again. On Thursday, Tehran retaliated for American strikes by targeting Bahrain, Jordan, Kuwait, and Qatar. Back at home, two wildfires continue to threaten communities in British Columbia's Fraser Canyon, even though the winds have died down a bit. Officials with the BC Wildfire Service say the Brunswick Creek and Ainslie Creek wildfires remain classified as out of control. Bo Michaud is the operations section chief for the Brunswick Complex Fire and says Mother Nature is pitching in.
26: Forecast is calling for slightly cooler temperatures for the next 2 days, but we will be seeing an increase in temperatures and winds moving into Monday, Tuesday, which is going to challenge the work that we've already completed here on the fire.
25: Roughly 16 area fire departments are tackling the pair of blazes, which are burning on both sides of the Fraser River between Boston Bar, North Bend, and Boothroyd. Meanwhile, southern parts of Saskatchewan and Manitoba could see temperatures in the low 30s this weekend. Environment Canada says Saturday and Sunday will be particularly hot and muggy, with humidex values reaching the low to mid 40s in those areas. Ottawa won't say if it will intervene in support of a Winnipeg-born global judge who is asking a U.S. court to reverse sanctions ordered by U.S. President Donald Trump.
27: Washington sanctioned International Criminal Court Judge Kimberly Prost nearly a year ago over her work on a case involving U.S. troops in Afghanistan. She can no longer use a credit card or most major online vendors. Unlike France, Canada has never criticized that decision, and former senior diplomat Sabina Nolka says Ottawa should stand up for international law and help to clear her friend's name. Prost and two other judges are suing Trump and his administration, arguing he exceeded his authority and didn't provide due process. Lisa Laporte, The Canadian Press.
25: And Grammy-winning Roots artist Alison Russell turns collaboration, community, and hope into acts of resistance in her new album. Russell says the album, titled In the Hour of Chaos, is a response to her personal experiences.
28: I'm a queer, Black, Canadian woman immigrant living in the U.S. right now, living in Tennessee, which is experiencing a rise in fascism and bigotry. And a great and bad acting concerted effort to drive wedges between people and to make people fear each other.
25: Living in the U.S., Russell says she's been watching civil rights erode with alarming speed, while also expressing appreciation that her home country has avoided the same path. This is the Canadian Press. In sports, two FIFA World Cup semifinalists will be determined today, with England meeting Norway in Miami, followed by Argentina versus Switzerland in Kansas City. The winners will meet Wednesday. The Calgary Stampeders visit the Montreal Alouettes, seeking a third straight win after starting their CFL season 0-2. The game features twin brothers Tyson and Jalen Philpott on opposing teams' offenses. The Toronto Blue Jays continue their three-game road set against the San Diego Padres tonight after taking the opener 5-3 at Petco Park. Toronto is expected to send right-hander Trey Savage to the mound. The Padres will counter with Walker Buehler. Ottawa Rapids seek to extend their unbeaten run in the Northern Super League to 6 in a row when they visit AFC Toronto this afternoon. And Canada's men's and women's sitting volleyball teams continue pool play at the World Championship in China. The World Championship is the first qualifier for the 2028 Paralympic Games in Los Angeles. From the Canadian Press, I'm Naira Ahmed.
0: the final word on the things that matter. This is The Last Show with David Cooper.
1: Someone might say they love answering emails from the couch while working from home, but their romantic partner might consider that a hostile takeover of the living room. There is a new study saying those clashing boundaries can make remote working couples feel lonely. They can even have thoughts of breaking up, even while sitting 3 feet apart. I am here with Alejandro Hermida, an organizational behavior researcher at Imperial College London in the UK, who has studied this. Alejandro, welcome to the show.
2: Thank you, David, for having me.
1: So it's kind of a fun research area, how couples deal with remote working. When you started looking into it, did you think you would see positives here, negatives here, or you weren't really sure?
2: Yeah, I mean, that's a fantastic question. And I think you just summarized the research in a really, really nice way, which took us a very long time to do, not as good as you.
1: Okay, I all your work over many years summarized into three sentences. Perfect.
2: And I mean, I guess that when we started, I was expecting to see more negatives. So an aspect of the study is that we expected the differences in how couples engage in the division between work and non-work life will be generally damaging. But then turns out that this was only true for men. So we see that for women actually who work from home, it's actually mostly positives if you think about it. So if you go into the study, you realize that the majority of them kind of benefit from the different type of partners that they had and different type of configurations. So we expected more negatives than the ones we got in the end.
1: Interesting. Let's define something that your research covers, something called segmentation preference.
2: Yeah.
1: For those who don't speak like organizational behavior, academic journal language, what does it mean and what does it look like in an ordinary couple?
2: Yeah, you're completely right. So a preference for segmentation describes the extent to which a person prefers to keep work and private life things separate. So basically, you know, I mean, as you nicely described, maybe for one member of the couple, it's very chill to just answer to an email while they're in the cinema, right, on their phone, and then the partner's like, hey.
1: If I do that, I get yelled at, but keep going.
2: Yeah, well, that's a clash. That's what I mean. So usually, if both of them have kind of a sort of agreement that these are things that don't, you know, that you can keep kind of fluid, then you wouldn't get jealous, right? Like it would be like, well, one day is you, one day is me. But usually the problem comes when these things kind of clash. Nevertheless, what we kind of were the most interested in is the fact that couples can have many differences, right? Like you can disagree on many, many, many things, but they don't really matter that much unless there's some situation which makes these disagreements evident. So for us, it was like, well, you know, you might have a preference that you might not share with your partner, but this doesn't matter as much if you work from the office because it's less visible, let's say. So our kind of our main research question was on how working from home might make these differences more evident and therefore more damaging.
1: Interesting. So if you're the kind of person who can't really take a lunch where you talk to somebody because you're distracted looking at emails all the time, if you do that at work, fine. But if you take your lunch break at home with your partner because you're both working from home, all of a sudden you clash, something like that.
2: Exactly. And I mean, even if you're not working from home, your partner might just actually just, even if your partner is not there working from home with you, they might just expect you to answer, right? Because you're at home.
1: Yeah.
2: You know, you're having lunch at home. So why are you not answering? So that's the kind of part of what we were interested in and have like, people are a little bit territorial on their homes, right?
1: Okay. So I kind of understand the problem. I understand how these clashes can come up. When you survey or you ask the average work from home couple, are they happier than they would be in their relationship? Are they less happy because of this stuff? Is working from home a good idea for your romantic life, I guess?
2: Ooh, that's the question, right? That's
1: sure. And everyone's different. I just mean on average.
2: Yeah, I think that what we have seen, especially now that a little bit more of time has passed, is that for some couples, this was terrible. This was really, really terrible. It really created a lot of frictions. It created a lot of well, unwanted situations. But the way that I have started to kind of rationalize this a little bit more as time has passed is that very often these were things that were kind of already there. And then, you know, just in the moment when you're spending more time with your couple, you see those things a little bit more in your face, let's say. While if you're in the office, then they're not as visible. But I also see a lot of couples who got reinforced through the possibility of working from home. And especially, I mean, this is not something that we cover in the study, but one of the things that I've been thinking of lately is how remote work might actually be very helpful for couples who have long distance relationships, which are very common right now.
1: I imagine. And then if there's certain couples where those values around, I don't know how you spend your time, whether you look at the phone notifications, where they're all completely aligned, spending a lot of time together is probably a good thing. You're not going to clash as much, I imagine.
2: Exactly. And maybe not even not clash, like you might actually be kind of benefit from that time together. Like you can ask your like each other questions, things like that. So you might actually profit from having your work being done in the main living area, let's say.
1: This other thread that I want to pull at is loneliness. I, as someone who has struggled with depression, I'm happy to say I don't right now, but I know what it's like to feel lonely when I'm around people. I think for a lot of people, they're surprised by that. How could you feel lonely if your partner is there at home with you all the time? But were there people who you studied or asked questions of or researched that reported feeling lonely despite having this work from home set up?
2: So the way that we present loneliness in the article is that it comes as a consequence of a type of conflict, which kind of is intermediate between the working from home and the segmentation preferences configurations and loneliness, which is called work to home conflict. So in the organizational behavior world, what this basically means is that your work either eats a little bit more of your time than you would like to, like of the time that you will usually spend with your partner, with your family and so on, or it kind of creates it depletes your cognitive resources in a way that you are present, but just in body, not in mind. And what we found is a very, I guess a very sad finding in a certain way, which is that if one of the partners experiences work-to-home conflict, then this has an impact of the loneliness, not only of that person, but also of the partner. So we see that the working conditions of a single individual, which might stem because of misalignments during working from home, but also from a lot of other different working conditions, like, for example, working overtime or having very demanding bosses or greedy jobs, as some people are calling them. This is not only like spilling over in the person's life at home, like in their own experience, but also in that of the partners. And if you think about the logic, then, I mean, we only studied partners here, but it should also extend to, let's say, their children, for example.
1: I think more broadly, what I'm interested in here is, are we kind of underestimating or not looking at the social cost of remote work, that remote work can have effects on your mental well-being, your social health? And we always talk about all the perks, like, oh, we can do more childcare, you can have more time to yourself, you don't have to commute. But we should really think deeply about whether we'll be happy from that angle, from that lens.
2: Completely. No, completely. I think in this case, it's very easy, I guess, to be seduced by the potential positives of anything, right? As you mentioned, I think that it's very, and it's also very easy to think only on yourself here, which I think is also something that we try to push people to in the article as a suggestion to kind of make this a home discussion.
1: Well, Alejandro Hermida is an organizational behavior researcher at Imperial College London in the UK. Alejandro, I've enjoyed discussing your research and work from home stuff. Thanks for being on the show.
2: Thanks for having me.
1: Just ahead, is your pet safe from heat stroke? We'll talk to a vet about whether extreme heat is putting your animal at risk. It's hot out, so what pet owners need to know next?
6: Don't let the conversation end here. 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
1: It's hot, and you should drink water. I don't know, be in air conditioning, take care of yourself. But you know who else should drink water, be in air conditioning, and take care of themselves that can't really all the time? Your pets. So we're going to tell you what to do when your pet gets too hot. Here with Cliff Redford, a veterinarian. It is vet talk. It is pet talk. Check out Cliff's podcast. It is called Vet Life. Check out Cliff's upcoming book. Actually, don't yet. We're going to talk about it in a bit. Cliff, welcome to the show.
33: Thanks, buddy. It is hot.
1: Hot.
3: It is hot, even up in our great white north, eh? It's pretty warm. Yeah, this is going to be a PSA, and everyone has heard this, PSA, and everyone knows about it. But listen anyways, because no one knows what to do when their pet gets heat stroke.
1: I actually don't think everyone knows the signs of an overheated animal, because they're not exactly the same as an overheated human being, which is a type of animal, but not the kind we're talking about.
3: Yeah, the overheated human being just goes, I'm hot. I don't feel good. I'm hot.
1: You sound like a real parent right now, imitating your children.
3: I'm hot. Give me a popsicle. Yeah. You know, the issue is before we get into signs, the issue is we're starting to see, and this is all across Europe, all across North America, we're starting to see dogs and even cats come into vet clinics or have heat stroke, not due to the classic reasons, not due to being stuck in a car, not due to going on a walk or exercising during an exceptionally hot day, but just because it's hot and even they're just sitting out in the garden and they don't have enough shade. And the signs, and it's much more common in dogs. So we're going to focus on that.
1: Ooh.
3: They pant a lot. Everyone knows dogs can't sweat. They kind of sweat a little bit through their feet, but their primary cooling mechanism is panting.
1: Like evaporating water off their tongue and gums and mouth and stuff? Cool.
3: Yeah, exactly. Well, it is cool if it works. Otherwise, it's not cool at all.
1: Doesn't sound very efficient. Evaporating water off your skin is a much better way to cool down.
3: You got to do that. See how well it works. Yeah, it doesn't really work that well. And the thing is, evaporating off our skin, that's when we're sweating. So we're making ourselves moist and then it cools off. So they will pant excessively. They will seem confused. They will become very lethargic. One that people don't realize is their gums will turn brick red.
1: That's the one to look for. In cats, it's the same with that.
3: Yeah. Do you know why that is?
1: No, but I know that it's a sign now that I've talked to animal experts.
3: There you go. Who did you talk to? Who told you this?
1: You.
3: Oh, right. Me. Oh, yeah, right. Right. Because they can't sweat when they get hot, and I guess it happens with people too. You look like you're pretty fair skinned. I imagine when you get hot, your cheeks get flushed.
1: No, I tan. My grandmother was born and she's Syrian descent.
3: All right, but I mean, your skin is pretty.
1: Yeah, you're right. On the rest of the side, they're white people.
3: So the body for the dogs and the cats, the body flushes the extremities with blood to try and cool it off, to try and get that panting to work. And so the gums become brick red. So that is a major sign if you start to see that. Then they'll start to vomit. Then they'll start to seizure. Then they'll start to not live anymore.
1: They'll unlive at that point. I don't know why I'm laughing. That's awful.
3: They'll unlive at that point. So it's super serious. And we lose patience to it all the time.
1: And you lose your patience because it's avoidable.
3: That's right. It is avoidable. First of all, stop it from happening in the first place. Know the breeds that are highly susceptible. And because they pant to cool off, dogs and to a lesser extent, cats, flat-faced breeds. We've been talking about this over the couple of years that I've been on your radio show. Like the pugs and the bulldogs and the Frenchies and the Shih Tzus and the Lhasas, all the squishy-faced dog breeds don't pant efficiently. Any dog that's super fluffy, especially if they have a double coat, like some of the Arctic dogs that I have, very obese. We are not weight-shaming, fat-shaming these dogs. This is a medical problem. Very, very heavy dogs, very heavy cats. Obviously, the very old, heart disease, that sort of thing. They're super susceptible. If you see your pet suffering from heat stroke, David, what would you do?
1: Put a wet blanket on it. Get it out of the sun.
3: I
1: screwed up on the first one?
3: You screwed up on the first one.
1: Darn.
3: So the problem with the wet blanket is, yes, it gets some moisture on them, but then that wet blanket is actually really good insulator. It's not as good as a warm blanket, but the wet blanket will trap the heat and it'll turn their coat into like a steam sauna.
1: Dry blanket with a frozen bit of peas on the blanket.
3: No.
1: Oh.
3: No. No, but you were originally sort of the thought of a wet blanket to get them wet. So just soak them down. Give them some water to drink and soak them down to help that water then evaporate. It's kind of like you're making them sweaty.
1: Yeah.
3: Right? But it works better if you do that and then you put a fan on them.
1: Oh, smart. You know, to get the water to evaporate and cool
3: get
1: down.
3: Get that circulation going, that air circulation. Of course, take them out of the sun. Of course, get them into air conditioning. Do not use ice cold water. Do not put ice packs on their bellies. That can cause like a almost like a rebound shock situation with their blood supply. So get them some water, get them out of the heat, get them wet, get a fan on them, and then get them to the veterinarian.
1: Ah,
3: I thought you would figure that one out. Sorry.
1: No, I'm listening. And you know what? It seems like it reminds me of when I took the motorcycle safety class. Everything the teacher taught us was an insult to our intelligence. Like, we all kind of knew. You're like, yeah, I know that. But just getting them to tell you to repeat it over and over and over and doing the exercises over and over and over, beating this stuff into your head actually makes you a safer driver. It's not that there's any deep concepts when you're learning motorcycle safety. It's not quantum mechanics. It's the same thing with this. Everything you're saying is simple, but I forget it, and it's good to repeat it, and it's helpful.
3: One thing I wanted to bring up is the fact that dogs, and if you take your cat for a walk, I think that's a little weird. How do you know if the ground, if the concrete, if the cement is too hot?
1: It probably is.
3: It probably is. Well, there's a 7-second rule. So you basically put the back of your hand onto the ground for 7 seconds. And if it's uncomfortable, it's going to be really problematic for your pet.
1: Like if you can fry an egg on the concrete, maybe don't.
3: That's probably not a good idea. That's right. If you put your hand down there and when you lift it up, the skin has stuck to the concrete and it's like peeling off your skin because it's like burnt marshmallow.
1: Maybe you go to the doctor at that point.
3: You go to the veterinarian at that point and give your dog to somebody else because you don't have the common sense to take care of that animal, I think.
1: Okay. So, well, you can't treat people. I've been watching the show Better Call Saul, and the vet is like a secret, like unlicensed doctor for the...
3: I think a great TV show, scripted, would be something like Doctor, air quotes, whatever, Dr. Feelgood or something. And it's basically about a veterinarian who's gotten himself in trouble. Maybe he had drug problems, maybe this or that. And to get himself out of debt, or the only work he can do because he's not licensed to treat animals is to treat people that have like been in gunshot wounds.
1: Yeah, who can't go to the police or can't go to a regular hospital because then they'll get arrested.
3: It would be amazing.
1: That's,
3: and then that's
1: the vet in Better Call Saul.
3: Yeah.
1: Yeah.
3: I could totally bandage somebody up. No problem. I am waiting.
1: All right. Aspiring mob veterinarian, unlicensed doctor, Cliff Redford is here. We are talking vet talk. We are talking pet talk. When we come back, a story from New York. Very exciting that Cliff found.
3: Yeah. It about bada boom, bada bing.
1: Our mayor, Mom Donnie, who many people like, many people do not like, a controversial figure. I don't know if you've heard the story, but there's been some like food pantry, city-run food stores where food will be either free or subsidized for residents. But now they're going to have city-funded pet food pantries. And I really hope they stock my kitties special food. And they probably don't because we get ripped off. We'll be back with Cliff Redford. We'll talk that. And we'll also talk eye surgery on a crocodile. That's pretty exciting. Cliff.
3: Pretty exciting.
1: Are you excited?
3: Very.
1: Excellent. I guess I should throw it a break. We'll be back.
3: See you later, alligator.
1: Oh, wow. No, see you. Goodbye for a while, crocodile.
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8: All right, we are here with Dr. Cliff Redford. He's a veterinarian. He is a pet-erinarian. Is that a... Did I just make that up?
9: That would be a weird Instagram handle.
8: Pet-erinarian?
9: Pet-erinarian. It's like people who call themselves a dog tour.
8: A dog tour.
9: Dog okay. Tour Cliff _ happy smile, whatever.
8: Sounds like an alien race in Star Trek. Dog the dog tour. Tours that are coming to invade. Okay. New York City Council has agreed on their 2027 fiscal budget, and in it is city-funded pet food pantries.
9: Mm-hmm.
8: I feel like this topic could get really political really quick. People would be like, oh, that's a waste of money. And other people would be like, wow, people who can't afford to have their pets or are struggling to feed their pets, this mm-hmm. will help them. Let's mm-hmm. not get political, but let's talk about the story.
9: Well, I think it's fair to get political.
8: All right, let's get political.
9: You and I are probably on the same page. Look, the reality with any social service, and you used to be Canadian.
8: I still am Canadian, you freak. Is that the anthem? Did I do it
9: you're
8: right?
9: You're definitely turning American. You're calling me a freak. You get so angry so fast. What's happened to you?
8: I had a temper. You should meet my mother, man. People are always like, Canadians are so nice. I live in the U.S. I'm like, dude, you have not met my mother.
9: Yeah, she scares me. You know, the thing with any social service is it's not going to benefit everybody. That's the point. If you don't have children, your taxes are still going to public schools because you want other people's children to be educated. If you don't have pets...
8: Wait. I agree with that, but not everyone does, Cliff. That's where this gets heated.
9: I know. Well, they're not nice people, David, okay?
8: All right.
9: I don't want to be their friend anymore. That's my argument.
8: All right. So already you're polarized. Anyone with a different political opinion than you is not nice and you don't want to be their friend.
9: No. They just got to be polite.
8: All right, fine. Let's get to the story. The food pantries for pets.
9: So the food pantry. Yeah. So $125 billion budget in 2027. Apparently it's balanced, so that's fantastic. And there's already about $750,000 for like spay neuter programs for the different animal controls, but they're bumping it up another $750K, not only for this pet food pantry pilot program, what I call the PFP3, pet food pantry pilot program, but also to increase the spay neuter services. And I think it's a great idea. You know, they basically say counselor member Harvey Epstein said, additionally, we secured funding for pet food pantries, and spay and neuter services for pets across the five boroughs. This budget reflects what we can accomplish when we work together to protect essential services and invest in the well-being of all New Yorkers, David, all New Yorkers, cats and dogs included. Look, there's a public health

0: benefit to making sure that people, especially in need in the lower incomes, who have pets, that they can feed their pets and that they can get their pets basic veterinary care. It protects society to a point. It reduces animals going into shelters. It reduces animals becoming homeless. It reduces rats having to eat giant pieces of pizza on the subway. There's a lot of benefits to this.
1: Think about the rats. Although I think the city is spending money to be mean to rats with the rat czar.
0: Oh.
1: There's a city position, a city worker who's in charge of killing rats.
0: Okay, that's a little bit weird. But I mean, I guess, okay, I mean, public health.
1: Yeah.
0: Look, public health is important. And cats and dogs, the better they are cared for, the better humans are healthy. I mean, that's a reality, David. Don't roll your eyes at me.
1: I'm making that face because I agree. I'm thinking if someone's struggling to pay next month's rent,
0: yeah,
1: and they got to also feed their pet, that's not a good situation to be in.
0: And so they're going to be utilizing sort of the community food network that's already in place to help people with when there's food shortages or when there's issues with them getting food for themselves. And then they're going to be putting together some mobile spay neuter clinics to go into at-risk areas where the animals may not be receiving regular vet care, vouchers for sort of a voucher program for veterinary clinics that are agreed to be a part of it. Cornell University, an amazing veterinary school, one of the best in the world, probably top three, could probably get their students to start doing low-cost, high-quantity spay-neuter programs. It helps with their education. It helps society. I would say this is
1: great.
0: Five pod, can't dispose, non-disposable, what is it?
1: Five opposable. Five opposable thumbs up.
0: Five not opposable. Five cats who haven't been declawed, thumbs up for Mom Donnie.
1: What's the weird claw up in the cat's arm that doesn't really do anything? What is that called?
0: The dew claw.
1: The dew claw. Five dew claws up.
0: Five dew claws up. There you go. That would have worked better.
1: All right. I know a great author who happens to be a veterinarian who's written an animal rescue adventure travel book.
0: Oh, shucks.
1: I also know Cliff Redford, who coincidentally has a very similar book.
0: Similar book. Yes, I do.
1: Coming out in September. Same premise.
0: Same premise. Yes.
1: And it's called Far and Wild, and people can pre-order it now wherever books are sold.
0: Yep. You can just Google it.
1: And I promised a tale of a crocodile eye surgery.
0: Yeah. So my book comes out September 15th, audiobook, print, digital, all the stuff on all the
1: papyrus, all the holographic,
0: everything, 3D, the whole bit. It's about me traveling around the world volunteering. We've talked a lot about my trips on this show.
1: I know. It's annoying. You're a good person. Keep going.
0: Thank you for supporting me. And one of the interesting stories is 10 years ago when I went to Jamaica, and pretty much my first surgery was on an American crocodile named Jack. And Jack had been shot in the eye by a frightened farmer with a spear gun, and Jack had to become one-eyed Jack. I had to remove his eye, and I had never done this surgery on a crocodile, and the zoo people said, just pretend it's a dog with a really bad skin condition, and they were kind of right. It was kind of the same, and the cool thing about it, now, first of all, the sedative didn't work quite as much as we wanted, and my son Brandon, who was 17 at the time, was trying to hold the tail still, and this 70-pound crocodile, which doesn't sound big, but it is, was lifting him up off his feet by swishing his tail back and forth, so we had to give him more happy juice. But the great thing was when I went back to Jamaica after the recent hurricane, I was at the zoo, and the new zoo director didn't know anything about it, so I asked about a one-eyed crocodile. And he said, first of all, it's a female. We found out it was a female. Her name is Jill. And he didn't know the story. Jill is living large and enjoying chicken carcasses and getting fat at the zoo, constantly winking with her left eye.
1: All right, we got about a minute left. When you're recording your audiobook because you narrated it yourself, like when I introduce a guest on my show, I jot down a few notes, sometimes a little quick introduction sets up the topic. It's really obvious to me that I'm in my like reading voice versus my talking voice. I've worked a lot to try to get those voices the same. I think anyone in broadcasting does. It's still hard. How do you like sound like you're talking naturally? Or are you reading? Or do you, like, how do you?
0: Yeah.
1: Do you have reading voice? What's going on there?
0: I mean, you do read it, and that's the only way, because you have to do it exactly as the words are on the page.
1: I guess it's not a bad thing to sound like you have a reading voice when you're reading a book to somebody.
0: Yeah, correct. That's what I discovered, a couple of things. So first of all, you write these words that sound good in your head, but are tongue twisters. Second, I was reminded the hard way that when I was 6 years old, I had a speech impediment and I couldn't say my R's.
1: Oh boy.
0: So I started to say W's, Far and Wild, The Adventures of the Worldwide Vet.
1: Oh boy. And I'm here with Quiff Redford.
0: So Quiff Redford. And so look, it takes practice, but I am now a professional and it worked out great.
1: The book is called Far and Wild. Check it out wherever books are sold, mm-hmm. and it's coming out in September. It's called Far and Wild, The Adventures of the Worldwide Vet. Shouldn't be a worldwide vet.
0: The Worldwide Vet.
1: All right. I'm here with the Worldwide Vet, the only one. Every vet is world, not wide, world thin. Dr. Quiff Redford, thanks for being here.
0: My pleasure.
1: Coming up next, for queer folks, their phones might reveal things about their identity before they're ready. It's called algorithmic outing, and it comes with risks.
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1: The feed on social media, it watches what you like, what you follow, what you pause on, what you explore, and then all of a sudden, for some people, it starts showing queer content where other people can see it. This is called algorithmic outing, basically where social media announces your sexual orientation to the world before you do. Let's chat about it here with Justin Ellis, a senior criminologist at the University of Newcastle School of Law and Justice in Australia. Justin, welcome to the show.
16: Thanks, David, for having me on.
1: I gotta say, before I read about this, I'd never heard about algorithmic outing. What does it mean? How does it work? What would be an example of it?
16: Yeah, that's a good question, David. And I think we all know that we're experiencing quite an intimate relationship with the algorithm. And so we're all predicting the content that we're going to receive through the way we're engaging with it. So algorithmic outing, though, is an extension of that whereby you may be, in this case, exploring your sexual orientation or gender identity, and the algorithm is feeding you content before you have accepted the fact or recognized that you might be queer or trans or what have you. So I think a key dimension of algorithmic outing at the moment is that where this happens and how this happens has taken on increased significance because there's been an increase in hostility towards queer people across the board in, say, the last 3 or 4 years. So I guess, yeah, the location and when that's happening has taken on greater significance.
1: Got it. And what would be like an example of it? Someone who would be algorithmically outed, what would they be doing and what would be an example?
16: Yeah, so the people that we spoke to responded, queer adults in the Hunter Valley, which is north of Sydney, for people that don't know that area in New South Wales in Australia. And so the respondents that we spoke to, several of them mentioned, particularly on TikTok, because the TikTok algorithm is very good at segmenting content and feeding you what you've already consumed. And it provides you with a much narrower version of yourself than, say, broader platforms like Instagram or Facebook. And this particular user was using a range of social media, Reddit, TikTok, Instagram, and it's a real insight into the way that different people use different social media platforms to explore their sexual orientation and gender identity. And this particular user said, wow, and she's lesbian, and she said, wow, the algorithm affirmed to me that I was lesbian, that I was gay, I was a gay woman before I had actually acknowledged that to myself. And so for her at that time, that was something that, as I said, she hadn't acknowledged to herself. So it brought it forward for her. It outed her in that sense earlier than maybe she had anticipated. But when I interviewed her, it was a couple of years down the track, and she built her confidence as an out gay woman. So that's an example of how algorithmic outing can anticipate your sexual orientation in this case.
1: That is fascinating. Maybe a little bit creepy that the algorithms can know this about someone before they do. And maybe there's some positive spin on this too. Like you can find out things about yourself and build confidence earlier than you would if you were just on a journey by yourself there without the algorithm giving you that nugget of information. But are you surprised that these algorithms can do that?
16: No, I'm not surprised, David. And you're right, though. And this is, I wanted to emphasize that this is mostly a very positive story in the sense that we've got a spectrum of anonymity on different social media platforms. And again, the people that we interviewed said that it was very helpful for them to be able to go onto a Reddit thread, for example, have a different setup in terms of your image, your avatar, compared to what you do on Instagram or TikTok. You can explore, you can observe, you can be a passive observer of what other people are talking about in terms of their exploration of their sexual orientation and gender identity. And it helps you, as you, again, as you've said, build confidence, because still in real life, you still have to come out in some contexts that may not be safe. So it builds the confidence, the vocabulary, the mechanisms through which you can do that, build your confidence, have safe passage through life, and be a fully functional person.
1: I could see a bit of a negative side of this, though, a darker side. Suppose you're on the couch scrolling through TikTok with your sibling, maybe you're a teenager, and some content that outs as gay, like your example, gets shown. Maybe your family doesn't have a great environment. It's not necessarily a safe environment to come out in. The sibling tells the parents, boom, there's a little crisis there. Like, there are negative examples here with this technology, I assume.
16: Yes, there are, David. And this is where you are, who you are, what's going on around you is significant in your relationship with the algorithm and the broader situation that you're in. So several respondents that we spoke to talked about having quite conservative religious backgrounds, and the algorithm didn't necessarily out those people in a given context. But I think the broader point here is that we've still got groups of people in different jurisdictions where sex is still criminalized. We've got a spectrum of queer identity that's still criminalized. And so for those people, it was still difficult to navigate and reconcile their internal identities, desires, with external expectations within family and some aspects of community. So the algorithmic outing, as we've already discussed, and I use this term to encapsulate that ambiguity, contradictory connectivity. We know that queer people in many locations really find sanctuary online, because they can't be publicly out. But we also know that within those broader technological infrastructures, that they're more prone to online abuse, and women in general, and then any queer women are disproportionately likely to be targeted for that abuse. So we're still operating within that broader context of coming out being a big deal. So how you do it, where you do it, and the readiness with which you do it will determine, I guess, the beginning of your public life as an out person.
1: And the on your own terms-iness, I just made up a phrase, but the ability to do it on your own terms if you need to come out or want to come out, that's important too. And that's maybe where this might take it away from someone.
16: Yes. And I think too, David, you raise a good point there in that the algorithm, like we talk about the algorithm has outed you. Now, that algorithm is part of a massive algorithmic system. So the algorithm itself does not know. And unless there's a human overseeing that operation, then the algorithm really, really won't know and the whole system won't know. But we also know that if access is provided in certain jurisdictions where queer identity is criminalized, then that information can be used to negatively impact those people. So, yes, it's still can be a fraught process for many people.
1: Now, in spaces where queerity is either stigmatized or worse still, illegal, is there something people can do to protect themselves from this? I mean, this is a completely new concept to me. I imagine there's someone listening who has never heard of this before, algorithmic outing.
16: Well, I think that this striking this balance between identity and safety, safety and identity reconciliation, I think the principles don't change. People will rightly take precautions to protect their identity so that they're not going to be threatened or harmed. So I think the key thing that we also saw, because we were talking to people mostly in sort of their mid-20s, many of them were university students, they're frequent users of public transport, they're frequent users of nighttime entertainment districts in metro areas, for example. So I think it's the key remains to know where you are, know who you're with, know what you're doing on your phone, and so on, and those safety precautions so that as you've mentioned, you take control of your sexual orientation, gender identity, how that's presented in public, so that you're ready to navigate those spaces as required for better and for worse.
1: Is there anything you would want to say to the designers of like TikTok, whose motives to design these algorithms are probably just one thing, profit?
16: Profit, yes. And this has come up particularly with advertising. Not necessarily on TikTok, but we know that there's been anti-queer content, like after the shooting in Orlando a couple of years ago at a queer venue. We know that, queer groomer rhetoric was trending at that time, and it was positioned next to particular content, and different platforms are making money out of it. So beware of, be choosy about which platforms you're using, how you use them, where you use them, so that you can get through your outing process in a safe way.
1: Justin, thanks for describing what this concept is. I appreciate you coming on the show and educating me. Thanks for your time.
16: David, you're very welcome.
1: Justin Ellis is a senior criminologist at the University of Newcastle School of Law and Justice in Australia. That's a wrap on The Last Show. Thanks for tuning in. I'd appreciate it if you gave us a follow on social media. We post videos of this show. Our handle is lastshow.pizza. That's lastshow.pizza. We'll catch you again soon.
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4: From the National Newsroom of the Canadian Press, I'm Don Mitchell. The federal government says the long-awaited opening of the Gordie Howe International Bridge connecting Canada and Michigan will be at the end of this month. Infrastructure Minister Gregor Robinson said in a news release yesterday an agreement has been reached with the support of the United States government and that a ribbon cutting is expected July 27th. The statement from Ottawa adds that Canada and the U.S. agreed to a series of measures on toll governance investment in the region, including through the establishment of a 15-year economic development fund tied to a portion of profits from the bridge's operations. Last month, opening was put off by the Trump administration demanding renegotiation of a long-standing agreement between Canada and the U.S. Over to the Middle East, Iranian Foreign Minister Abbas Araghchi has traveled to Oman for more talks today, a day after Qatari mediators separately traveled to Iran to meet with officials amid regional strikes. U.S. President Donald Trump has threatened Iran after the funeral of Supreme Leader Ayatollah Ali Khamenei saw open calls for the U.S. leader's death. Trump declared a ceasefire over, but said the U.S. would continue negotiations. U.S. officials continue to demand Iran make a public statement about the Strait of Hormuz being open and that ships crossing the vital corridor won't be attacked. The region around the strait has been enduring multiple days of U.S. airstrikes targeting Iran and Iranian retaliatory fire targeting nations across the Middle East. Crews battling two wildfires in British Columbia's Fraser Canyon are expected to see some relief with weather conditions this weekend as cooler temperatures and less wind are expected. Officials with the B.C. Wildfire Service say the Brunswick Creek and Ainslie Creek wildfires remain classified as out of control. Bo Michaud is the operations section chief for the Brunswick Complex Fire, and he says emergency crews are focused on doing their jobs.
5: Since day one, our priorities have been values at risk, homes being the number one priority, critical infrastructure such as the rail lines that run through the Fraser Canyon, the major hydroelectric infrastructure that also runs Valley Bottom, as well as the Trans-Canada Highway.
4: Roughly 16 area fire departments are tackling the pair of blazes, which are burning on both sides of the Fraser River between Boston Bar, North Bend, and Boothroyd. And authorities say one person was injured after a passenger plane's fuselage came apart during a flight over Europe, causing a window panel to dislodge. The mid-air incident occurred shortly after takeoff aboard an aircraft operated by Irish ultra-low-cost carrier Ryanair, bound for Germany from Greece. A broken engine part mid-flight shattered a cabin window, and a 61-year-old passenger seated nearby was partially sucked out and had to be held back by his wife and other passengers. The plane eventually landed back in Greece, where the passenger was taken to hospital with neck and shoulder injuries. ABC News contributor and former Marine fighter pilot Colonel Steve Ganyard believes the crew of the plane acted appropriately in the moment.
6: The pilots did everything right here. They lost the right engine. They lost cabin pressurization. They got the airplane down quickly to a lower altitude, landed the aircraft safely.
4: No one else was hurt in the incident. This is the Canadian Press. In sports, two more FIFA World Cup semifinalists will be determined today, with England meeting Norway in Miami, followed by Argentina versus Switzerland in Kansas City. The winners meet Wednesday. England will attempt to contain 6'5" Norwegian striker Erling Haaland, who has 7 goals in the tournament so far. In Major League Baseball, the Toronto Blue Jays continue their 3-game road set against the San Diego Padres tonight. The Jays taking the opener 5-3 at Petco Park last night. Kazuma Okamoto hit his 22nd home run this season in the victory. Toronto is expected to send right-hander Trey Savage to the mound today, while the Padres will counter with Walker Buehler. And in the CFL, the Calgary Stampeders visit the Montreal Alouettes. They're seeking a third straight win after starting 0-2. The game features twin brothers Tyson and Jalen Philpott on opposing teams' offenses. Montreal's Tyson leads the league in receiving yards and has scored 3 touchdowns. Jalen has also scored 3 TDs for the Stampeders. From the Canadian Press, I'm Don Mitchell.
3: Exploring the good, the bad, and the weird. 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
12: Before I begin, let's do something together. Grab your wallet and take out your driver's license. Mine says that I am 184 centimeters in height, but maybe you're like me and instead know that you're 6'1". It also says I'm 97 kilograms, but if asked, all I know is that I'm 215 pounds. And while it may seem like I refuse to adhere to the metric system, that isn't the case. I measure distances in kilometers, and I pay by the liter when I fill up my car. But then something funny happens. I will set my thermometer in my apartment to 19 degrees Celsius, but cook my turkey at 400 degrees Fahrenheit. So what's going on? I'm Craig Baird, and this is Canadian History X, and today we investigate our adherence, or lack thereof, to the metric system. Nearly every country on Earth uses the metric system for official measurements because it is ordered and defined. It's designed to be simple, consistent, and easy to convert between units because it's based on powers of 10, which makes converting between units pretty straightforward. 10 millimeters in a centimeter, 100 centimeters in a meter, and 1,000 meters in a kilometer. It just makes sense that you just move the decimal point. Now, it was developed in the 18th century to create the standardized form of measurement. But compare that to the imperial measurements. 12 inches in a foot, 3 feet in a yard, and 1,760 yards in a mile. Why is that? According to legend, a yard was based on the distance between the nose and the outstretched thumb of King Henry I in the 12th century. The foot was the average size of a human foot. And since that varied widely, it was standardized in 1324 by King Edward II of England, who decreed that a foot would equal 12 inches. And an inch? Well, that was going to be 3 barley corns in length. The mile, that comes from the distance a Roman legion marched in 1,000 double steps, known as a mile passus. You see, it was absolute chaos. So by the 19th century, the metric system was slowly being adopted by a growing number of countries. In Canada, the government legalized the metric system in the 1870s, but it didn't enforce its use. But then, thousands of new immigrants arrived at our shores to settle in the West, and brought with them the metric system. Except in their new home, they had to start using imperial. It took a long time, but by the 1960s, Canadian philosopher Marshall McLuhan observed humans were destined for global connections. Now, McLuhan was the original Mr. Worldwide because he saw how telephones, television, and radio, along with the growth of international trade, was making the world smaller. He even coined the term global village. And for things to work in the future, things had to be standardized, including measurements. The United Kingdom, Canada, and the United States seemed to be lagging as they held on to the imperial system while the rest of the world had gone metric. But in Canada, some places made that early shift. Toronto's Hospital for Sick Children was the first to adopt the metric system because many academic journals were already using it, and it just made sense for doctors and others in the medical profession to do the same. And by 1969, over 200 hospitals had made the switch. And with the end of the swinging 60s, the Canadian government decided to lean in and follow suit. The imperial system era was coming to an end in the Great White North. First, the Canadian government commissioned a white paper on metric conversion in Canada. Published in January 1970 by the Department of Industry, Trade and Commerce, it firmly made the case for conversion by stating, "It is no longer possible to suspend judgment on the question of metric conversion. The economic well-being of Canada depends crucially on education, industrial development, and world trade. Metric conversion can benefit them all." After the report was issued, the government passed the Weights and Measures Act to begin the process of shifting towards the metric system. It also created the Metric Commission, which oversaw the entire metrification of Canada through 100 sector committees that would monitor its progress. The government knew that a sudden change would be too much for Canadians. They needed to be eased into a change over a decade with an end goal set between 1980 and 1981. The commission quickly began a major advertising push to educate Canadians and prepare them for the change. Domtar Fine Papers out of Montreal issued posters that featured Buffy, the metric miss. And I'm going to say it, these posters have not aged well. Buffy was portrayed by a model, shown in a provocative manner as her body measurements were listed in both metric and imperial. Other ads focused on temperatures. They appeared in newspapers and magazines and stated 30 degrees Celsius was perfect for a swim, while minus 20 degrees Celsius was so cold that the snow squeaks. But despite the marketing campaign, resistance began almost immediately. Letters to the editor typically focused on the cost and confusion over the change and a preference to stay in line with the United States and its imperial system. There was little convincing the older generations, so the focus was on young people. The Metric Commission was able to reach agreements with the provinces to teach metric to students in the early 1970s. Various schools attempted to make the transition easier and fun for students. At West Humber Junior High School, Principal Fred Wilson took a vacant classroom and turned it into what became known as Metric Mansion, where students were encouraged to think metric. Songs about the metric system were performed, games were played, and children were taught how to use metric rulers. J.M. Bell, the metrification coordinator for the Department of Education in Ontario, said the province was all in, stating, quote, "Some teachers are very enthusiastic and going ahead completely on their own. Little fires are being lit all over the province." As expected, children adapted quickly to the change, while adults continued to resist. The Waterloo County Board of Education offered two night school classes in late 1974, and only 12 people registered for the course on metrification, which was far less than what organizers hoped for. Some felt, in the words of Grandpa Simpson, that the metric system was the tool of the devil. An editorial in the Caribou Observer stated that the metric conversion was, quote, "a diabolical plot perpetrated many years ago by men of science." The Cold War plot perpetrated many years ago by men of science. The Cold War was raging at the time, so many believed the conversion to metric was Canada sliding into the most dreaded of all words, communism. By 1975, the first major change was at hand. Many believed the switch from Fahrenheit to Celsius would not work in a country where winter lasted for months. Louise Thompson, a lecturer at the University of Ottawa, said, "It's too claustrophobic. You need more than that. Before, if you went minus 10 times a year, you could stick out your chin and hold on. But being minus all winter long is too negative." Percy Saltzman, an Ontario TV meteorologist, was even more vocal in his hatred of Celsius when he said, "They wanted us all to be bilingual, and now they want us to be trilingual. I recognize the inevitability of it, but I don't enjoy it, and I shall go to my grave protesting loudly." Another columnist in Ontario, Bill Smiley, stated, "I deeply resent simply being told by some Ottawa ostriches and their stooges in the media that I must willy-nilly switch to Celsius thermometers and metric weights and measures." But change happens whether you want it to or not. And on April 1st, 1975, Canada turned from Fahrenheit to Celsius. It was not an April Fool's joke. 32 degrees was no longer the freezing point of water. Now it was 0 degrees. And with that change, only Yemen, Burma, and the United States remained on Imperial Island. England is kind of like us, barely holding on, but the temperature change in 1975 was like mixed precipitation, hot, cold, and all over the place. The transition was bumpy because not all weather stations got their new thermometers in time. 10,000 were ordered 2 years earlier, and only 2,000 had arrived by the time the government wanted all thermometers replaced. Folks would have until the end of the year, and there was such a rush by Canadians to buy metric thermometers that stores quickly ran out. Change was coming for those who wanted it or not, and one letter to the editor in Red Deer, Alberta, from an individual calling themselves Confused, stated, "The fact that God has control over weather conditions is irrelevant, as moving from Fahrenheit to Celsius will neither affect God or the weather." The change was welcomed by many new Canadians. Yegia Benedictilian, who arrived from Egypt in 1968, said the imperial system was crazy and he couldn't get used to inches. So to force Canadians to change, weather stations in Canada were forbidden from providing anything in Fahrenheit, and in September 1975, weather stations reported precipitation measurements in millimeters and centimeters. But that was just the beginning. Next on the agenda were Canada's roads and highways.
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12: Across Canada, from coast to coast to coast, there are 1,042,718 kilometers of public roads. Laid end to end, those roads would circle the earth 255 times. That includes 155,000 highway signs. That's one sign every 6.7 kilometers. And every single one of them had to be changed to show kilometers rather than miles. Every speed sign, every distance sign. The process began in 1972 when provincial governments agreed to make the change in 5 years. Car manufacturers began making cars with speedometers and odometers and kilometers, and by Labor Day weekend 1977, every single speed sign in the country had to be changed. And once again, Canadians were told to adapt. But many were unhappy when they hit the road that September. Critics stated that the change would lead to more traffic accidents due to confusion over speeds. Frank Dugal, planning director of the Canadian Metro Commission, said that such claims were unfounded. Gary Pipe of Toronto was so angry, he wrote a letter to the Toronto Star where he said that if he had an accident caused by another driver because of metrification, he was going to send all his medical bills to the, quote, metric gang in Ottawa. Now, Corporal Frank Harvey of the Ontario Provincial Police tried to keep things simple when he suggested anyone driving 60 miles per hour in a 100 kilometer hour zone won't be doing anything wrong. You know, it's really simple, though some people seem to want to make it difficult. When people pulled up to the pumps on a cold day in January 1979, they got a major sticker shock. Prices were listed as 20 to 25 cents per gallon, rather than 90.9 cents to $1.14 per gallon. Every gas station in Canada had switched from gallons to liters. So that was 20 to 25 cents per liter, not gallon. And boy, were people mad. In Windsor, Ontario, on January 20th, 76-year-old F.M. Coscrane was asked about the change, and he responded, "Why doesn't the rest of the world change to the imperial system instead of us changing to the metric?" Which honestly is just hilarious. Others didn't see the big deal. Roy Pagnio said, "I just tell them to give me $10 worth of gas, and if they give it to me in liters or gallons, who cares?" Now, wanting to take advantage of the anger, the Progressive Conservative Party of Canada decided to make a bold move. 37 Progressive Conservative MPs opened a Freedom to Measure gas station in Carleton Place, Ontario. The station sold gas in both gallons and liters, which was illegal. MP Bill Dom became the most vocal opponent of the metric change in Parliament. He represented Peterborough, which was one of the three test areas for metrification in Canada throughout the 1970s. Since the station violated the metric laws by selling gas by the gallon, the Progressive Conservatives were hoping that the government would order the station to be closed. This would allow them to challenge the move in court and hopefully stop the change to a metric system. Instead, the entire venture was met with a shrug by the Liberal government, and 1 year later, the MPs decided not to renew their lease on the Freedom to Measure gas station. And it seemed that as the 1980s dawned, there was nothing that could stop the metric takeover. The commission was confident that by the end of 1980, Canada would be completely metric. But as you know, we never made it all the way. On May 22, 1979, Joe Clark and the Progressive Conservatives won a minority government in the federal election. The Liberals became the official opposition, and a conversion of the metric system was paused. But in December 1979, Joe Clark's government was defeated on a budget vote in Parliament, and another election happened. It had only been 9 months, but Canadians once again went to the polls on February 18, 1980, and elected Pierre Trudeau and the Liberals once again with a majority government. Metric was back on, but with renewed anger. The conversion for grocery store weigh scales became a major issue, and the deadline was pushed several times until it was firmly set for December 1983. This would include 35,000 retail food stores in Canada making the switch, and most were not happy about it. Bill Willis, the owner of an IGA in Ottawa, had to pay $20,000 for scale conversions in the store. The Canadian Federation of Retail Grocers was vehemently opposed to the conversion because it would cost them $25 million, according to the Metric Commission, while organizers like the CFRG believed it would cost them upwards of $100 million. Over 20,000 grocers signed petitions urging the metric changeover be halted until the United States could make a similar change. The Toronto Sun, heavily against the metric conversion, and their petition received tens of thousands of signatures. Progressive Conservative members of Parliament brought forward anti-metric petitions almost constantly. One petition had 135,000 names on it and weighed 246 pounds, pardon me, 112 kilograms. Neil Fraser, a tax auditor for the Department of National Revenue, was adamantly opposed to the metric conversion. He protested it, he signed petitions, and he refused to use metric in his job. So, the government fired him. He launched a court case against the government, but that was thrown out. In Herbert, Saskatchewan, J.A.B.L. sued the Metric Commission for infringing on his legal right to have the federal government and agencies communicate with him in both official languages, and he demanded the reinstatement of the English imperial system of measures as an integral part of the English language. The irony of the settlers having to shift from metric to imperial when they arrived, and their children having to shift back, was not lost on anyone. Resistance to change led to a near tragedy on July 22, 1983, when a Boeing 767 traveling from Montreal to Edmonton had alarms blaring in the cockpit. The plane was 12,500 meters above Manitoba. The alarms indicated a fuel pressure problem on the plane's left engine. The pilots believed a fuel pump had failed. A few seconds later, there was a fuel pressure alarm for the right engine, and the pilots decided to divert to Winnipeg. And as they did, the left engine failed. And seconds later, the right engine failed, and the 767 lost all power. This is so rare that the situation was never even covered in training. There wasn't even a checklist for what to do when both engines failed, and the massive 767 became a very large glider. But as luck would have it, Captain Robert Pearson was an experienced glider pilot. He calculated that the aircraft was losing 1,500 meters every 19 kilometers, and he needed to land quickly. Now, nearby was the former RCAF station Gimli, a closed Air Force base that was converted into the Gimli Motorsports Park. And since the 767 had no fuel, it made nearly no noise as it approached the racetrack. People in the stands didn't know that a plane was fast approaching, nor did two boys riding bicycles on an unused part of the track. The plane was only a few hundred meters behind them and bearing down fast. And when the plane hit the track, Captain Pearson braked it so hard that two tires blew out. The nose wheel also collapsed and buried the front of the plane into the ground. But that was a blessing in disguise, as the extra friction caused the plane to decrease speed quickly, preventing it from hitting the spectators in the stands or the boys on the bicycles on the track nearby. The plane had glided for 17 minutes without fuel when it landed. There were no serious injuries among the passengers, crew, or people on the ground. It was a miracle. But how did the Gimli glider happen? Well, the plane's navigational computer used kilograms in its fuel weight. And before the plane left the airport, an incorrect conversion from volume to mass was applied, which led the pilots and ground crew to believe they had enough fuel to fly to Edmonton. In fact, they only had 45% of the fuel they needed. Soon after the disaster, Air Canada converted all its aircraft from Imperial to Metric instead of maintaining a fleet that used both. Despite the close call and the change by Air Canada, by 1984 the writing was on the wall, it seemed. Metric was going to take complete hold in Canada. The Liberals, after all, had governed Canada for the most part since 1963. For nearly 16 years, Pierre Trudeau had been Prime Minister. But after his famous walk in the snow in Ottawa on February 29, 1984, he retired. He was succeeded by John Turner, and the country headed into a federal election. And he was up against the popular and charismatic Brian Mulroney. On September 4, 1984, Brian Mulroney and the Progressive Conservatives won 211 seats. And that spelled the end to metrification. Mulroney's government relaxed restrictions on the imperial system if metric was also used. And what had once been required became voluntary. Soon after, his government eliminated the Metric Commission, but by then, 15 years had gone by, and most people were used to metric for the most part. Kids like myself had only known a world of metric, with some imperial sprinkled in. Government IDs still issued heights and weights in centimeters and kilograms, temperatures were in Celsius, and highway distances were still counted in kilometers.
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6: Before we begin, please note, this episode contains discussions of a sensitive topic which may be triggering for some listeners. Listener discretion is advised. Please take care. The Great Ship was docked for the night at Pier 9 in Toronto Harbor. On board were hundreds of people who had been enjoying a pleasure cruise through Lake Ontario and Lake Erie. She had left Detroit 2 days earlier on a journey that would take her to Prescott, Ontario, through the Thousand Islands and down into Sarnia, where she was to remain for the winter. It was a journey she had made many times over the last 30 years. That night, the only sound in the cabins was the sound of soft breathing from the sleeping passengers. But in a locked linen closet on C deck, disaster loomed as smoke began to sneak out into the corridor. Hours later, as the sun spread its rays over Toronto, it shone a light on one of the city's most horrific scenes. I'm Craig Baird, this is Canadian History X, and today I am bringing you the story of the SS Neronic Fire. For decades, cruise ships were a common sight on the Great Lakes, but one event signaled the beginning of the end of that era. And it all began in front of an immense crowd. 10,000 people watched as a new ship was launched from Port Arthur, Ontario on June 2, 1913. Mrs. Edmund Bristol of Toronto smashed a bottle over the bow, and the crowd erupted into a cheer at the christening of the SS Neronic. The name was a combination of the two companies of Northern Navigation Company and Richelieu and Ontario Navigation Company. They merged to form Canadian Steamship Lines and birthed the Queen of the Lakes, as the ship became known. 110 meters in length, she weighed 6,000 gross register tons and had 5 decks capable of accommodating 800 passengers and 200 crew. She was the largest and fastest ship on the Great Lakes when she first touched the water, and Neronic was the luxury cruise ship of her day. She had her own ice plant, wireless telegraphy, and even bandstands, and the decks were lined in mahogany, and lounge chairs were upholstered with Spanish leather. With the tragic maiden voyage of Titanic still fresh in everyone's mind from the previous year, the Neronic was equipped with 14 lifeboats in case of emergency. But most didn't expect her to ever need it. They said she was unsinkable, and she proved that throughout her years of service. But being unsinkable doesn't keep disaster at bay. She might have been unsinkable, but she did still have problems over the course of her first 30 years of service. The engine failed on an early voyage, and she was too tall and needed to have her hull width expanded to improve her ballast. After that, she was known as the Pregnant Lady of the Lakes, and she earned a rather seedy reputation as a place businessmen took women who were not their wives. In 1946, the ship was attacked by strikers angry about the use of temporary workers during a labor dispute with the operators of the Welland Canal. And despite various troubles and the unsavory reputation, Naron.

0: Atlantic was still plying the waters of the Great Lakes at the end of the 1940s. And that brings us to today's story. On September 14, 1949, the Neuronic was scheduled to leave the dock in Detroit at 1 p.m. to begin her 7-day pleasure cruise through Lake Erie and Lake Ontario. On board were 524 passengers, the majority of whom were American. And catering to the passengers were 171 all-Canadian crew. The journey would take them east to Cleveland, Ohio to pick up passengers. She would then head north through the Welland Canal to Toronto, then over to the Thousand Islands region, and then back all the way to Sarnia, where she was to dock for the winter. In all, it would be a 1,600-kilometer journey. Louisa Dustin was one of the passengers on board. She was the paymistress in the accounting department of the Canada Steamship Line's office, and after spending 30 years with the company, she had been rewarded with a ticket on the ship for a small vacation. And always committed to her work, she took payroll ledgers with her to keep them up to date. Now, in command of the ship was Captain William Taylor. He began sailing 47 years earlier as a fresh-faced 19-year-old working on the St. Clair River. Now he was in his mid-60s, overseeing happy passengers on a luxurious boat. It was a quiet cruise to Toronto, and many of the passengers stood on the decks watching as the setting sun sparkled off the city skyline. A week before the Neuronic arrival, Toronto had celebrated a groundbreaking ceremony. On September 8th, the city prepared for Canada's first subway. Everyone aboard was buzzing with excitement as the ship docked. Louisa Dustin and her friend Nellie Burr left the Neuronic to visit fellow Canadian steamship employee Nick Nicholson. Captain William Taylor and Josephine Kerr, a passenger, left the Neuronic to attend a party at the home of an Imperial Oil executive. And the ship was in fine form, resting on the water at Pier 9 as they left. It wouldn't be in a few short hours. By 1 a.m., many of the passengers who had left the ship to visit clubs and restaurants in the city were back aboard. Captain Taylor was in his cabin at 1:25 a.m., ready to turn in for the night. Some passengers would later claim he was intoxicated when he arrived, but the cab driver who dropped him off stated he was sober. Taylor later testified he had only one scotch as his diabetes prevented him from drinking more. Now, sometime around 2:30 a.m., Don Church, who was a passenger still up, was heading back to his room from the lounge. He worked as an appraiser for a fire insurance company, and as he walked through the starboard corridor of C deck in the aft part of the ship, he found a strange haze in one of the corridors, and he smelled something familiar, but unexpected in that part of the ship, smoke. He followed the smell to a locked linen closet near the women's washroom. Church realized that something was seriously wrong. He ran down the corridor and came across bellboy Ernest O'Neill. Now, rather than sound an alarm, O'Neill ran to the steward's office one deck below on D deck and retrieved the keys to the closet along with a fire extinguisher. The two men then ran back to the linen closet. O'Neill put the key into the lock and turned it until he heard that familiar click as it unlocked. And then he opened the door. Before I continue, we need to talk about chemistry. Now, fire cannot exist without oxygen. Oxygen is required because it chemically reacts with flammable materials to release heat and energy. And in a confined space, say like a linen closet, if the oxygen is depleted or low, a fire will eventually go out. But if there's a rush of oxygen, the fire will expand quickly as it's fueled. If you've seen the 1991 blockbuster by Ron Howard starring Kurt Russell, you know that this phenomenon is called backdraft, and it is extremely dangerous. And on the Neuronic, the bellboy Ernest O'Neill had no idea what would happen when he turned the doorknob to open the linen closet. He believed the fire could be controlled and easily put out with the extinguisher he had in hand. But then, when he opened the door, the sudden influx of oxygen made what was a small, smoldering fire a raging monster ready to consume everything in its path. Now, to make matters worse, O'Neill pointed the fire extinguisher, pushed the lever, and nothing came out. He then ran to the nearest hydrant on the ship, and he turned it on only to discover there was barely a trickle of water coming out. The fire quickly spread over the oil-polished wood-paneled hallway. Now, the ship had no fire detection system, nor heat-sensitive sprinklers to trigger any sort of an alarm. Everything had to be done manually. So Church and O'Neill were joined by another passenger and bellboy who attempted to fight the fire with extinguishers, all of which didn't work. And the fire was spreading fast. Church immediately ran to his cabin on D-deck, grabbed his wife and children, and fled the ship. And honestly, who can blame him? At the same time, O'Neill ran to the officers' quarters and woke Captain Taylor to tell him what was going on. Now, passengers were woken up by the crew pulling fire alarms and blaring horns. And when First Mate Jerry Wood pulled the whistle to alert those on shore, it jammed, and the whistle drowned out the fire horns on the ship. Dazed and confused, passengers woke up, scared. For hundreds, their fates were already sealed before they even stepped out of their beds. Josephine Keir, who had joined Captain Taylor at the Imperial Oil Party, walked out of her cabin to find flames in the corridor. She grabbed her nieces, Barbara and Kathleen, and escaped the ship. Her nephew and the children's parents were, sadly, left behind. At 2:38 a.m., only 8 minutes after the fire started, half the decks were on fire.
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0: Please note, this episode contains discussions of a sensitive topic which may be triggering for some listeners. Listener discretion is advised. Please take care. Only a short distance away, 27-year-old Donald Williamson was coming off of his shift at the Goodyear tire plant. And he had spent years working on lake freighters, and he was looking forward to seeing the ship known as the Queen of the Lakes for himself. And as he approached the docks, he was greeted by the smell of smoke and the blaring of the ship's whistle. He got closer and saw that something was definitely wrong. The ship was an inferno on fire as the blaze lit up the sky above the harbor in a sickly orange glow. He heard people screaming for help and Williamson sprang into action. He took a painter's raft that was floating nearby, stepped on it, and released it. He guided the raft towards the ship as people leapt from the Neuronic and Williamson pulled them from the water. Meanwhile, Constables Ronald Anderson and Warren Shattuck were responding to what they believed was a routine call at the harbor. That was quickly shattered when they turned a corner and their cruiser was surrounded by people, soaking wet and in shock. Behind the crowd, the Neuronic was burning out of control. Constable Anderson immediately took off his uniform and jumped into the water to help Williamson and his rescue efforts. Soon after, fireboats arrived to offer any sort of assistance from the water. Officials with the St. John's Ambulance set up a first aid post, but within minutes, their station turned into a temporary morgue. The SS Kingston was at dock and put a gangway over to the Neuronic to help passengers escape. It soon had to be removed as drifting embers threatened to burn that ship. And on the Neuronic, it was complete pandemonium. Now, there were only 15 crew members on board when the fire broke out. The rest were ashore enjoying the night or visiting families. Louisa and Nellie were alerted to the fire by their co-worker Sam Graham, who escaped in such haste that he arrived at the Cayuga pantsless. Louisa realized that the payroll ledgers were still on the ship, while Burr's only thought was for her daughter Eva, who was asleep in their cabin. The women raced back to the ship and boarded it as others were jumping to safety. On the upper decks, the crew failed to do a sweep up to alert passengers and most woke up to the sounds of people screaming. Men, women, and children ran out to discover the fire and all escape routes blocked by the raging inferno. Some were lucky enough to have their cabin portholes smashed by fire crews outside, and they were dragged to safety. Unlucky ones either suffocated to death or were burned alive. In corridors, people were trampled as passengers in a blind panic searched for an escape. Those who made it to the top deck simply jumped off the ship. Some landed in the water with minor injuries, others crashed into the pier and were killed, and many who jumped were on fire and screaming. André Cinquemont was passing through when he saw the fire. He said, "It was a nightmare. I helped an elderly woman and a couple of men to the dock, but it was impossible to reach the people almost enveloped in flames." Josephine Keir's niece, Barbara, was unable to climb down one of the cables connecting the ship to the dock by herself, so Arthur Alves, a golfer from Cleveland, grabbed her and put her on his shoulder as he escaped the ship. Keir jumped off the ship but hit the anchor cable and injured herself in the fall. Ross Leach took his water taxi across to help rescue efforts, and as soon as he was spotted, passengers started to jump off the ship into the water around his boat. He told the Toronto Star, "Some of them landed on the roof of my cabin and broke through it." It was a gruesome night, and by the end of it, his boat was covered in blood. Nonetheless, he rescued over 150 people from the water through the night. Within 15 minutes of the fire being discovered, a fire truck, pumper truck, hose wagon, aerial truck, rescue squad, fireboat, and high-pressure truck all surrounded the ship to put the flames out, and every ambulance within a 30-kilometer radius was on its way. Taxi drivers provided free rides to get injured passengers to the hospital, and before long, every hospital in the city was filled. Some passengers were taken to temporary aid stations at the Royal York Hotel and King Edward Hotel until they could be transported to hospitals. And for those on the pier, the sound of the ship's whistle and the sirens of emergency vehicles was soon drowned out by the shrieks of those dying on the Neronic. When the first rescue ladder was extended up to B deck, so many passengers rushed onto it that the ladder broke in half. Those who fell off were quickly rescued from the water, and by the time fire crews arrived, the hull of the Neronic was burning white hot and decks began to collapse on top of each other as the ship's support structure melted. For an hour, firefighters drenched the ship with their hoses until she was so full of water that she started to list towards the pier before righting herself. But at 5 a.m., the fire was finally extinguished. Firefighters had poured 6.4 million liters of water on the ship from 37 hoses, and it took an extra 2 hours for the ship to cool down enough for firefighters to even step foot on it. And what they saw would haunt them for the rest of their lives. It was horrific. Charred corpses littered the burned out corridors of the ship. Many were embracing each other in death. Some bodies were so burned that forensic dentistry would have to be used just to identify the remains. Every glass window on the ship had melted or been smashed, and every stairwell but one was destroyed. Toronto Star journalist Edwin Feeney said, "I saw the blackened bits that were once people. There was a young woman clutching her baby. The remains crumpled when picked up by firemen." The final death toll was 118 people, most of whom died from suffocation and burns. Of all those who jumped, only one drowned. In an inverse of many ship disasters like the Titanic, it was those on the lower decks who actually had a better chance of survival thanks to portholes they could get through and into the water. Of the 281 people with cabins on D deck, there was only one death. Both Nellie Burr and her daughter Eva escaped the ship, as did Louisa Dustin, with the payroll ledgers, but she suffered serious burns over 40% of her body. She died 3 weeks later and was the only casualty employed by the company. The department stores Eaton and Simpsons both donated clothing to the survivors, along with donations pouring in from across Canada to the Red Cross. And as families mourned and Canadians read the news in shock, others looked for someone to blame. On September 25th, 8,500 people attended a memorial service at the CNE Coliseum. Mayor Hiram McCallum read messages from the city's councils of Cleveland, Detroit, and Michigan Governor Menin Williams. In the House of Commons, an inquiry was launched 11 days after the fire. A committee led by Supreme Court of Canada Justice R.L. Kellogg interviewed witnesses and looked over the evidence of the disaster over 5 weeks. The cause was never truly discovered. While some suspected arson, it was deemed the fire was likely caused by a member of the laundry staff carelessly dropping a cigarette in the closet. Two witnesses saw a maid smoking near the linen closet earlier that day. And since the closet contained a cardboard box that was used as a garbage bin, it is believed one of the maids threw a still-lit cigarette into that box. Now, many blamed the crew and called them cowards for not triggering the first alarm or calling the fire department before the fire spread. The interior of the ship was also blamed as it had oiled wood instead of using fireproof material. And the inquiry was also critical of the fact passengers were never informed of evacuation routes on the ship, which led them to try and exit from the ship from one deck instead of all decks. Plus, none of the fire extinguishers were working. Now, a lot of this wasn't the crew's fault. The company had instituted a policy in which only the crew knew fire drill procedures. They did not want vacationing passengers to be bothered by those drills. But after the disaster, new guidelines were put in place for all cruise ships on the Great Lakes. Most of the ships would not meet the requirements without having massive retrofitting. And rather than deal with the cost, companies just laid up their passenger ships and scrapped them. The last of the great passenger ships were retired from service in the late 1960s. The Neronic was eventually taken apart and its hull was towed to Hamilton, where it was scrapped. And lawsuits from the disaster totaled over $2 million. As for the whistle on the ship, it was placed in a nautical museum on Toronto's waterfront. 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
33: From the National Newsroom of the Canadian Press, I'm Don Mitchell. The federal government says the delayed Gordie Howe International Bridge connecting Ontario to Michigan now has an opening date.
34: A news release says Canada and Michigan agreed to opening the bridge with the support of the Trump administration. The release says Canada and the U.S. agreed to a series of measures on toll governance, as well as investments in the region, including through the establishment of a 15-year economic development fund tied to a portion of profits from bridge operations. The move comes after the United States requested a delay for a ribbon-cutting ceremony in June to renegotiate terms of a longstanding agreement. Canada had agreed to shoulder the cost of constructing the bridge, which it would recoup through tolls. It's unclear how exactly the new agreement would impact the former arrangement around tolls. Kelly Malone, The Canadian Press, Washington.
33: Elsewhere, Prime Minister Mark Carney will be in Calgary today, meeting with a group of urban Indigenous populations from three treaty areas in Alberta. The PM is scheduled to meet with representatives of the Treaty 6, Treaty 7, and Treaty 8 First Nations in Calgary this afternoon before making an appearance on the Calgary Stampede grounds. Joining Carney in Calgary are several members of Parliament, including International Trade Minister Maninder Sidhu, Heritage Minister Mark Miller, and Conservative leader Pierre Poilievre. Despite the appointment of mediators seeking to settle a dispute between BC and the union representing the province's nurses, job action is still moving ahead this weekend. The BC Nurses Union says picketing will expand to Vancouver Island despite the appointment of two special mediators. Union leaders say workplace safety, staffing shortages, and working conditions remain unsolved. Canadian Press reporter Lisa Laporte has more.
2: The BC Nurses Union said Thursday negotiations with the Health Employers Association had broken off, leading to an expansion of pickets in the province. An overtime ban is also in place, with the union saying its members won't do non-nursing duties. The union called for the BC government to step in to help end the dispute and give the employers group a mandate to improve contract offers.
33: And over to the Middle East, U.S. President Donald Trump has greenlighted a new round of talks with Iran despite declaring an end to a ceasefire. Iranian Foreign Minister Abbas Araghchi had traveled to Oman today for more talks, a day after Qatari mediators separately traveled to Iran to meet with officials amid regional strikes traded between the U.S. and Iran all week. Here's ABC senior White House correspondent Selena Wang.
3: The U.S. hitting more than 170 targets in Iran over 2 days. That was in response to Iran attacking commercial ships in the Strait of Hormuz. And we're now learning from a senior U.S. official that the Iranians privately told Trump's advisors that they, quote, screwed up and made a mistake in shooting at those ships in the strait, and that they said, let's keep talking.
33: U.S. officials speaking on the condition of anonymity said the resumption of strikes this week came after what they described as a rogue faction of Iranian hardliners trying to sabotage the ceasefire between Tehran and Washington. This is the Canadian Press. In sports, there are two FIFA World Cup semifinals today. England meets Norway in Miami, followed by Argentina versus Switzerland in Kansas City. The winners meet on Wednesday. Closer to home, there's women's pro soccer today in the Northern Super League. The Ottawa Rapids seek to extend their unbeaten run to six in a row when they visit AFC Toronto this afternoon. Also, Calgary Wild FC chase their first win of the season when they host defending champion Vancouver Rise. Wimbledon's women's final pits two Czech tennis players against each other. Ninth seed Linda Noskova is in her first Grand Slam final against 10th seed Karolina Muchova in her first Wimbledon final. They're the first two players from the same country to meet in the women's single final at Wimbledon since Serena beat her sister Venus in 2009. And Canada's men's and women's sitting volleyball teams continue pool play at the World Championship in China. The World Championship, the first qualifier for the 2028 Paralympic Games in Los Angeles. From the Canadian Press, I'm Don Mitchell.

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1: Welcome back to Weekends, heard across the Chorus Radio Network. Well, a Timmins, Ontario reptile store owner is now facing assault-related charges after police say that he confronted an injured man who smashed the business's storefront window of his business. Now, it's a case that raises big questions about self-defense, defending your own property, and how quickly a situation like this can spiral from a property crime into something far more serious. Let's get the thoughts of Michael Mulligan. He's a defense lawyer based out of Victoria. He'll help walk us through the pros and cons of this rather unique but dangerous situation. Michael, welcome to the program.
2: Hey, thanks very much. Great to be here.
1: Well, I got a question. What criminal charges could that store owner face for pursuing and then injuring the alleged vandal?
2: Well, the charges that the police have laid include aggravated assault. I think there's possession of a weapon for a dangerous purpose and a couple of others, all of which are, of course, potentially quite serious from the perspective of the business owner.
1: I would assume that a lot of people listening will say, well, if somebody broke into this guy's property and is trying to take his property, that person should have some rights. Where do those rights stop?
2: Well, they really stop in terms of the realm of the reasonableness. Legal analysis would really be twofold when there's force used by somebody like a business owner to pursue and either stop or arrest, indeed, a person who might have damaged their property. And the first part of the analysis is, why would the business owner be using force? And in this case, the allegation was they used a machete. And a person who, like a business owner, can use force to, for example, arrest somebody who's committed a crime in relation to their business or to protect their property. That's also permitted. But the first question would be, is that why they're using force? Like, for example, you couldn't use force to get even with somebody or to teach them a lesson or do something of that sort, but you would be permitted to use force to protect your property or indeed to arrest the person. So, for example, if you're a business owner and somebody comes in and is stealing your merchandise, you would be able to use force to physically stop the person and hold them in order to have the police come and arrest them. So that would be the first requirement, why the person, the business owner, is using the force. The second requirement is a requirement of reasonableness. And indeed, that's an element that was added a few years ago when there was an effort to try to simplify some of the self-defense provisions in Canada. They've always been complex, but in trying to simplify them, one of the things added was a requirement that a judge or indeed a jury would be required to take into account whether the amount of force used by the business owner was reasonable in all of the circumstances. And in that regard, the criminal code actually lists a number of things that a judge or a jury would need to take into account. They would include things like the relative size of the people, whether the other person is armed, that sort of thing. And so it can create real uncertainty for somebody who's a business owner or just a regular person trying to protect their property or stop somebody who may have committed a crime in relation to it and is trying to, you know, take off with your reptile or steal your shirt or whatever it might be that they've done.
1: I wanted to talk about civil liability and what exposures could arise. Like, for example, a civil suit by the injured person for, you know, perhaps battery or a counterclaim if the vandal caused damage. How might a criminal charge affect a civil claim?
2: That's an excellent question. So you're quite right. These sort of things can have two elements to it, right? We all will remember that from the O.J. Simpson trial a few years ago in the U.S., right? Yeah, in the criminal context, things have to be proven beyond a reasonable doubt, whereas civilly, it's only on a balance of probabilities. And so, indeed, that is another consideration. You know, if you were found to have used an unreasonable amount of force in, you know, with your machete or tackling the person or whatever it is you're doing to protect your beloved reptile, you might be on the hook both financially as well as criminally. Now, one of the things that is important to bear in mind, particularly with serious charges like aggravated assault, which is what the police have laid in this case, one of the charges, is that the accused business owner will have the right to elect what kind of trial they want to have. And one of the choices they would have would be to elect a trial by judge and jury. Judges, of course, are required to apply the law and provide reasons for their decision, right? It's an exercise in rationality and reasons. To some extent, juries would do the same thing, and a judge would instruct a jury about, you know, what the elements of reasonableness are and how they're to approach all of that. But I rather imagine there would be a pretty high degree of community sympathy for the business owner who's had their property repeatedly damaged by vandals and thieves, who is trying to apprehend somebody they believe has taken off with their beloved iguana after smashing the window of their store. And so that, of course, tempers all of the legal things that I've described in terms of reasonableness and purpose. You might well have a lot of community sympathy for the hardworking business person who's had their property damaged and somebody running off with ran off with their iguana.
1: Michael Mulligan is a defense lawyer based out of Victoria, joining us on Weekends Heard Across the Chorus Radio Network. There's a public safety message here, because obviously the police are going to advise against citizen pursuits and all of the things that come with the dangers of that. But the realities here, business owners, and I, you know, from talking to people in Vancouver on the downtown east side, they feel helpless because they don't feel that the areas are policed enough. These vandals are repeatedly coming back to them. I know that you're a defense lawyer by trade, but I mean, there's got to be an angle here where the person that owns a store that's putting his livelihood on the line can get some form of security or protection that their property is going to remain without them having to become a vigilante to do it.
2: You're quite right. You know, I think there is a lot of very legitimate frustration amongst business owners. We've seen a rise in property and related crimes, particularly associated with drug addiction. And so you can well imagine what it would feel like to be a small business owner who's repeatedly had your property damaged or stolen. And it's also become clear that the police simply do not have capacity to stop that from happening. Some small business owners will deal with just repeated daily theft from their business. And so you can easily imagine how that the frustration arising from that would lead to somebody taking action on their own. All of that being said, the message from the police that it's dangerous to do this is good advice. You know, if the person who's smashing your window, you're running after them with a machete, you can easily imagine how that could go very wrong. You don't know what that other person has. You could wind up getting stuck with a needle. You could wind up getting attacked yourself. And so it is wise advice. I mean, there's two elements to it. There's the legal analysis, civil and criminal. But there's also, of course, the good sense analysis about, you know, just how much risk you wish to take personally tackling some person who may be armed and dangerous and is certainly engaged in criminal conduct already. So the advice from the police, I think, is wise. But on the other hand, the response by the business owner is completely understandable.
1: I was good with it until I heard about the machete. Then I thought, you know what, that's going to be an interesting court case for sure. But Michael, I appreciate your insight on this. Like I said, I think when we see these stories at first blush, we do side on the guy that is the owner of the store. But it will obviously go through the courts. There will be a decision at some point, but we just wanted to get as much information as possible, which is why your time was really valued. Thank you for this, Michael.
2: So much. It's always a pleasure to be here.
1: Michael Mulligan is a lawyer based out of Victoria, British Columbia. You know, I will say there is a hard reality here for any shop owner, and I was a restaurateur. You'll spend years building something, and in a moment, somebody could just walk in, they'll try to take it, they can damage it, or maybe even just threaten the people inside your establishment. The instinct is to protect yourself and protect what's yours. But the danger is that in the heat of the moment, you might not know anything about the person that you're dealing with. The assailant could be armed, he could be a desperate person, or someone whose actions, albeit they criminal, still legally is protected in ways most people don't expect. See, Canadian laws will allow for self-defense, as Michael mentioned, but only when the response is reasonable in the circumstances. And again, that's where things get really tricky. And that's the part that people often miss. The law doesn't simply ask, were you angry or was it your property? It asks whether force was necessary, whether it was proportional and grounded in what you reasonably believed was happening. So for a shop owner, the goal can't be to, you know, quote, win a confrontation. The goal has to be to survive it and protect the employees and the customers. Then you call the police and you avoid turning a bad situation into a worse one. In the end, the law recognizes both sides of that tension. Believe it or not, you do have the right to defend yourself. And the principle that even someone accused of wrongdoing still has legal rights as well. All right, we'll take a very quick break here. When we come back, Reggie Giacchini, our Washington Bureau correspondent with Global News, is going to stop by. I thought we had a ceasefire. Donald Trump says otherwise, and the bombing has begun once again. I'm Rob Fay. 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

0: Welcome back to the program. It is time to get into our This Week in Washington segment, and there is never a dull moment when it comes to this topic, which is why Reggie Cicchini, our Washington correspondent with Global News, always valued when he comes onto the program. Reggie, happy weekend to you.
1: Good morning.
0: Well, the intel that Iran had an assassination plan for Donald Trump did not go over well with Donald himself, who fired back on Truth Social this weekend with a game plan in the event of his demise. Iran hasn't balked, but let's get into this. The plan comes out for the assassination of Donald Trump. He fires back. Where are we at with this right now?
1: Well, I mean, look, there have been reports of an alleged Iranian plot to target the life of the American president going back into his first term after the U.S. killed a senior general in Iran, Soleimani. And the additional parts of this reporting suggest that it was Israel that came forward to the White House to suggest that there was another assassination plot. The issue here is there are some in the intelligence community in the United States that aren't quite buying what Israel may be selling to the United States. Yes, any leader in the world has a potential target on their back for one reason or another, but there are some in the intel community who suggest that this is potentially Israel trying to sway the president, or at least get his ear, to think differently about how he's approaching the situation with Iran. So obviously the White House is taking this seriously. But this ties into a whole series of other issues that are going on, including the matter with security on Air Force One and whether that ties into the assassination plot as well.
0: Reggie, focusing beyond that, but sticking with Iran, obviously, according to Donald Trump, he says in no uncertain terms, the ceasefire is over. He called Iran scum. This is not rhetoric you would usually hear in international channels, but what happened here? How did we get to this new phase?
1: Yeah, and look, it's an evolving phase at that, because it was a couple of days ago that we saw the Strait of Hormuz thrown back into the spotlight with three vessels struck, and ultimately that resulted in the Pentagon re-upping its kinetic warfare with Iran, striking 170 different targets, including some civilian infrastructure. Trump at NATO said the ceasefire was over, but he also said that, you know, Iran wanted to try and move forward with a deal, suggesting that diplomacy was not dead. Then last night on Truth Social, Trump again posted that the ceasefire is over, but that they are trying to talk, and he's trying to egg the Iranian government into making a public statement about what actually went on this week, because the reporting suggests that it was kind of a faction within the Iranian regime who's not thrilled with the fact that negotiations are underway. They're the ones who are being accused of opening fire, not the Iranian government itself. So there's kind of some confusion about what ultimately started this earlier this week, but it's a bigger question of what happens if Iran doesn't come out and publicly acknowledge a quote-unquote mistake from something happening inside their government. Does that result in the United States acting out further on Iran? We're kind of in a wait-and-see moment within a ceasefire that's caught somewhere between active and dead.
0: I know that Donald Trump is kind of the face of this, but who is actually behind the scenes trying to make this deal happen? I mean, we've heard names, you know, periodically, like J.D. Vance will go to Switzerland and see if he can sit down with Pakistan and Iran. Jared Kushner's name gets kicked about when it comes to Israel. Who's the person that maybe we're not focusing on that maybe we should, to see if this deal can actually progress?
1: I mean, look, it's really unclear who the ultimate face is. If it's J.D. Vance, because the president has really been putting all of the cards in J.D. Vance's hands to say, go ahead, do the overseas travel, try to sit down with the mediating nations. But it's also the mediating nations themselves that are playing a crucial role here, whether it's the Pakistani government or whether it's the Omani government, where we know that there are some Iranians that travel to today to try and hammer through what has essentially been falling apart with this memorandum of understanding. But it's also, you know, a possibility that Secretary of State Marco Rubio is playing a role here because he appears to be the one who is a little more level-headed and potentially realistic. But I mean, regardless of who the behind the scenes face is, Rob, it is Donald Trump's decision making by way of posts on social media that ultimately dictate how things go forward and also turn things upside down, because whatever progress is made, whoever Trump has a conversation with last, we've seen how that can ultimately change the calculus.
0: Reggie, have you ever seen a previous sitting president or anybody in that, you know, even realm use social media to the level that Donald Trump has? I was trying to go back thinking of, and again, social media has only been around for the last, say, 10, 15 years, but is this a tool that benefits Donald Trump or is this actually hurting Americans?
1: Well, I mean, it benefits him and kind of the MAGA circle that pay close attention to, you know, how he uses social media. And you're right. I mean, social media, it hasn't been around for a long time. This wasn't really a thing towards, you know, the middle and tail end of the Obama administration, but it was heavily used during Donald Trump's first administration, but more so to dictate policy that was going on within the administration. That's how people were fired. That's how we understood who was coming in and out. This time around, it's really used to try and just become a megaphone for what Donald Trump is thinking at the moment, and whether that impacts policy or whether that impacts, you know, what he's trying to do on the foreign stage, the consequences don't really matter because one post is out there and then the next post will either walk back or move forward or completely change the topic here. I've never seen this before with anybody else. We're seeing other world leaders use social media in a way that kind of mimics what Trump is doing, but it's not clear, I mean, who ultimately benefits most from this, because oftentimes what Trump is doing is undermining some of the policy from with his what his own White House is trying to put forward. So, I mean, it works for him in the moment. It gets the base riled up. Down the road, I mean, hindsight may be the thing that is 2020.
0: Reggie Cicchini is our Washington correspondent with Global News, joining us here on Weekends, heard across the Chorus Radio Network. I want to draw your attention to Air Force One, maybe 2.0. Donald Trump tried to subpoena those who reported from the New York Times about the security issues with his new jet that he got from Qatar. That to me is really highly unusual, that there's a direct threat to the news media's ability to gather information in the public's interest. Why is he subpoenaing these reporters?
1: Well, I mean, look, the New York Times came out this week with the reporting that the new Air Force One doesn't have the same defense capabilities that the old Air Force One had because it was rushed into service so quickly here after it was gifted by the government of Qatar. And the White House, after denying and pushing back on this reporting during the week, has come out to say, look, putting this in the public sphere is a national security issue, and they're trying to go after these reporters who were putting pen to paper. Obviously, this is, you know, a big step on the First Amendment, the freedom of the press in the United States, but we've seen this administration go after media outlets and reporters time and time again when they feel that these reporters are reporting on things that they perceive to be unfair. Is there a risk here? Yes, there clearly is. We saw Donald Trump take a different Air Force One out of Turkey this week. The White House tried to say they were doing that just so that they could show the new Air Force One off to another military base. But there have been concerns about what is and isn't a part of this new jet since it was handed over to the American government. The question here is, what are the courts ultimately going to do? Are these reporters going to be able to use their First Amendment rights here to do reporting without any kind of consequence, or do we see, you know, Trump going after media again, like he's done before, suing newspapers or going after reporters, ultimately to try and silence them, even though the reporting doesn't seem to be inaccurate?
0: Reggie, I was going to ask you about Donald Trump and red cards with FIFA, but I'll save that for a rainy day. Thank you for all the insight on this, and thank you for joining me bright and early on the morning.
1: Thank you.
0: All right, Reggie Cicchini joining us, our Washington correspondent with Global News. I don't know if either of us could answer the red card question when it comes to FIFA, but that was also in the news over the past calendar week. Okay, we'll take a break here. When we come back, it's our This Week in AI segment with Francis Sims, live local interactive radio, continuing to come your way. Toronto Pearson publicly warned this week that clickbait sites are using AI bots to mass produce fake articles about delays and cancellations, and some published more than 100 articles per day. Francis Sims pulled one of these articles apart and can walk through exactly how this machine works. Imagine that. Toronto Pearson trying to do the best that they can, and these clickbait sites, these AI bots, are producing fake articles, all trying to show the world that Pearson's a dump when it comes to being an airport. We'll get into this and much more when it comes to artificial intelligence on the other side of the break. I'm Rob Fay, back with more after this.
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9: This is Global News. I'm Kareem Gouda. Two people have been rushed to hospital after a serious crash in Port Moody. It happened around 3:15 yesterday afternoon on Murray Street, not far from busy Rocky Point Park. Port Moody police say a motorcyclist collided with a pedestrian and both suffered serious injuries. The road was closed for hours while the investigation took place. It has since reopened. Anyone who witnessed the crash or has dash cam footage is urged to contact Port Moody police. And a Victoria resident is calling on the federal government to stop funding the home of the federal opposition leader. Global's Ben O'Hara Byrne has more.
10: Carol Berman lives a long way from the nation's capital, but she's launched a petition to stop funding Stornoway, which has housed the leader of the official opposition in Ottawa since the 1950s. The 9,500-square-foot home includes 19 rooms and is served by a chef, chauffeur, and a household administrator. A report

0: I'm proud to call her a constituent, that Carol Berman has sparked a national conversation.
1: The online petition is open until the end of the month. It already has more than 21,000 signatures. Ben O'Hara Byrne, Global News, Victoria.
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1: Welcome back to the program. Good morning to you, Canada, wherever I find you. Live local interactive radio here across the Chorus Radio Network. You know what? This story right out of the gates is really unbelievable that AI right now is using chatbots to create fake news about Toronto Pearson Airport. And this is something that Francis Sims with the Faculty of Applied Sciences and Technology out at Humber Polytechnic has been working on. First and foremost, Francis, good morning to you.
2: Good morning, Rob. Happy to be here.
1: Well, let's get into this. I said just before we went to the break that there were up to 100 articles a day that these AI bots were mass producing. Break this down and how Pearson can, you know, even try to weather this.
2: Yeah, so I'll tell you from a personal angle. I was in Calgary at Stampede, and I had to get to the airport after my business meeting. And so I Googled. I heard there were some thunderstorms like there is across the country. So I Googled thunderstorms, flight cancellations, and I immediately got brought to this website, traveler.org, and it said massive flight cancellations all across the country at Pearson, at JFK. And then, of course, my anxiety started to peak. And then what I did is I went to the Air Canada site and it said everything was fine. I mean, there's always a few delays here and there. But what's happening is that AI has powered these companies or these scammers to create these websites, and they can write automatically up to 100 articles a day, effectively called clickbait. And every time you go to that site, they get 1 or 2 cents on advertising revenue. And so their goal is not necessarily to deceive you, but to try to get you to play into your fear. They'll buy the ads on Google, and then you'll click on them and they'll make just 1 or 2 cents. And then if 10,000, 20,000 people do it a day, that amount of money adds up. And so it's become this big industry, this AI-powered clickbait industry, and it's happening with travel, and I think we'll start to see it anywhere else, where when you're stuck somewhere and you need to like figure out, is everything okay, you might just go to a website because you're sort of in a rush like that.
1: And Francis, you said that in one of the articles, it actually caused 18 cancellations, 79 delays, and yet there was no airline named, no official quote, no date anywhere in the story.
2: Yeah, and when you click on the link for the author has stories about typhoons in the Philippines, like just like some random disconnected stuff. Because when you go to those sites, one of the things you can do is just click on the author, and immediately you realize it's not a journalist. And in fact, you Google the person, and it's a fake person altogether. But yeah, and then what they do is every single day, you know, they just find the keywords. Maybe they get the storm information from some country, and then they just generate the articles throughout the day because Google rewards fresh content, and that's how this works. Generating new articles, 100 articles a day, means that they're likely, more likely to be at the top of that list when people search.
1: It is unbelievable. Well, the takeaway, never take flight status from a headline. As you mentioned, always just go to the airline's app or torontopearson.com. Get it straight from the source. All right, Francis, let me bounce you around here. Meta built an AI tool that remixed your Instagram photos, and then they yanked it. What happened?
2: Yeah, so on Tuesday, basically what happened is Meta started to allow anybody to take your images or your effectively videos automatically and remix them and then repost them. So they did a software update to their platform, and everybody that was over 18 years old effectively was opted in. And so what that meant is if you had a video or a picture of yourself that you put up, well, then in principle, somebody else could just take that and use it and then put it in their own Instagram reel or their own Instagram post. And you can imagine there was immense backlash. There was backlash from the actors unions in the United States, but just from people around the world thinking like we're just in this mode of deep fakes and, you know, exploitation of people with sexually suggestive imagery. How could they do that? And then they effectively pulled it back on Friday. But I think what it shows is that when you upload your content to these platforms, you may not really own that content, right? Because you're effectively letting them use it the way they need to. And in this case, Meta thought that they had the legal right to do it, but then the backlash was so severe that they effectively

0: they pulled it. But you can imagine some scary scenarios, right? Where your image is used in ways you don't want it to be used.
1: I have not posted a picture of my family in years, Francis, for this exact reason. And I didn't think about it before your story, but it's just one of those things where once you put it out there, it's really hard to get it back. Francis Sims, Faculty of Applied Sciences and Technology from Humber Polytechnic, joining me here on Weekends Across the Course Radio Network, live radio here on a Saturday morning. I want to get to this one because AI voice cloning scams are hitting Canadian families frequently. How about this? A few seconds of audio from a public social media video is enough to clone a voice. That's all they need, Francis.
0: Yeah, and there's these websites, especially now, you know, China's building a lot of AI models. And so there's this new platform. I won't say the name on air, but people can Google it. And you can take, like, this interview that you and I had, this would probably be enough to do just about anything they want. Within 10 seconds of your voice, you could effectively clone that and then have effectively somebody sounding like you call somebody and say, yeah, I'm stuck in prison and I need you to send me $5,000. That's how it works. And all it takes, and this is how people are being scammed, is you get that call from that air duct cleaner or that fake telecom person, and you talk to them for 10 seconds on the phone before you realize that this is a scammer, and then you hang up. Well, that 10 seconds of your voice might be enough for them to do something and try to, you know, get your grandmother convinced that you're in jail and that she should send $5,000. So there's a huge rise of this. And in part, it's powered by these amazingly powerful AI tools that all it takes is 10 seconds of your voice for them to basically, you know, it's not going to sound perfect, but if you're in an urgent stress situation, people tend to forgive and they don't think it might not sound exactly like you. And that's what's happening. And people are actually, you know, sending cryptocurrency, gift cards, this thing across the country and across the world now because of the scam.
1: You said something to me in an email thread a little bit earlier that I thought was genius, and I had never thought about this. You said that your family should have a password because the password is much more than just for your email.
0: Yeah, and that's the standard bearer now, because it used to be, well, yeah, your password, you could get into that, and then you had to have multi-factor authentication. But now, effectively, when somebody calls you on the phone, you can't guarantee that that's actually that person, or even videos can be faked. So one of the new things to do, it's not new, it's old, but one of the best things to do is to have a code word. So the code word could be as simple as pumpernickel, right, or garbledygook, but something only you and your family knows. I mean, it's the same kind of things if you want, you know, want a friend to pick in an emergency situation up your kids at school. Well, you might want to have some way for your kids to know that that's that person that you sent. But yeah, just a simple code word so that if something happens and you don't know the code word, then you're suspicious enough to maybe hang up the phone and take a beat and then figure out what to do before you sort of jump on and start to act.
1: You know, for a second, it might feel silly, but over the long stretch, that might be a genius idea. Francis, I had never even thought of that. I thought it was so good when you wrote that to me. I'm going to throw one more at you here. Meta announcing this week, and I was talking with Shay Ganim out of Calgary about this, they're building its first data center in Canada, just north of Edmonton, $13 billion, 1 gigawatt. It's the largest facility outside of the U.S., and it comes with its own $4.5 billion natural gas power plant. This feels like it's a small city being built.
0: Yeah, and this is, for a long time, the Canadian Kevin O'Leary had talked about building something like this in Alberta where he was going to power it by natural gas. It sounds like they've worked out that kind of deal, but with Meta. So it's going to be the largest in Canada. One of the things about Alberta is the regulatory approvals for this type of thing are a little bit easier, and they affected there to be more acceptance. You know, in, for example, outside of Toronto in a city called Hamilton, they're talking about building a massive data center, and there's a lot of NIMBYism, people saying not in my backyard, and there's protests. But they think, Meta thinks, and the Alberta government thinks that something this large, and this could probably be like 10 or 20 football fields large. It's huge, right? That there'll be acceptance and they'll build it next to where there's natural gas generation, which means that it's going to be more affordable potentially. And they think that there's going to be lots of space. So, you know, from the perspective of the Canadian government, they're behind it because they want to build this sovereign AI. They want to make sure there's data centers built on Canadian soil that can do this AI. And it's definitely, you know, the Alberta government thinks it's a win. I think the premier was actually there announcing it on Stampede.
1: Francis, we didn't even get through our whole list. I'm going to have to bring you back tomorrow. We're going to have to keep this conversation going. Excellent insight, as always. And I look forward to the conversation.
0: Yeah, me too. Thanks for having me, Rob.
1: All right. Francis Sims, Faculty of Applied Sciences and Technology at Humber Polytechnic University. Genius stuff. Love it. Okay, we'll take a very quick break here. Got to keep things moving. Why no summer job is just a summer job. How your early work experiences can influence your long-term career success. We're going to talk with the founder of The Art of Lifing next.
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1: Welcome back to the program. Glad to have you with live local interactive radio across the country this morning, wherever I find you. I hope I find you well. It's true. No summer job is just a summer job, because that experience they get early on, it can absolutely, unequivocally have long-term career success. Happy to be joined by Keka Desgupta, a keynote global speaker, founder of The Art of Life, to talk a little bit more about why this summer job can be so important. Keka, welcome to the program.
2: Thank you so much for having me. It's great to be with you.
1: Well, I was thinking back to my early jobs in the summertime, and I can still remember them vividly because it gave me the chance to be a forward-facing person. As a cashier, I was able to connect with the public and really start to hone my skills. What are some of these things that make a summer job so special?
2: Now, you know, summer job is often when you are put into a brand new situation, you're learning all kinds of new things, you're sort of, you know, put in the wilderness of the world and you're trying to figure things out. But that's often where some of your core strengths come out. And like you said, you know, it's so easy to dismiss it as the first job, but there's critical experience that comes from that. For me personally, I was a daycare worker in high school. That was my very first job. And while I used to have an assembly line of diaper changes every shift, you know, where I'd have 14 kids one after another, I'd be changing their diapers. Some of the greatest negotiation skills I picked up from that job, because when you're trying to negotiate with an 18-month-old or a 2-year-old as to why they should be taking naps when they're ready to play, it teaches you a whole new level of skill. So I would ask every student out there when they're working on their summer jobs or looking for what they're doing next, it's all about just observing yourself and seeing where you have to rise to the occasion and what you're learning from there, and know that those skills you're picking up today are going to help you and show up for the rest of your life.
1: Keka, I know that you're a board chair with CIRIC, and they have a lot of analytic when it comes to jobs and trends. What's CIRIC's latest research revealing about the growing career anxiety that young Canadians are having? Because there's some of it out there.
2: There is. There's a lot of it out there, and some of the myths can actually be pretty persistent and damaging. We have found, for example, with our research, that 31% of Canadian high school students believe that they have to pick one career direction before graduating. And that can put a ton of pressure on somebody who's just starting off in their lives. You know, we talk about career development, but really today, the average Canadian is going to hold 12.9 jobs in their lifetime. So almost 13 jobs. So sometimes it might be better to explain career development as career exploration or a career evolution, because when we go in from high school into our next steps into our careers and into our education, all kinds of things can change. 33% of high school students today are worried that AI is eventually going to replace their future jobs. That's probably a fear that they don't carry alone. I think many adults carry that too. But I think the opportunity for us to think about is, if AI is coming into our world and becoming a part of something that's here to stay, how can we use those tools to bring the best of us out in the world? So I think if every student thinks of their career choices or what they're going to study or what they're going to train for, what kind of job they're going to take next, if they think of it as, this is the next step in something that I'm going to collect into my portfolio of skills, and that I can take whatever experience I gather and move it into whatever jobs I can take in the future, it can alleviate some of the pressure that many young people feel today.
1: You know, and I also think when you're looking for a job, you want to at least tick a couple of boxes, whether it's, you know, it's going to improve your communication, your leadership, maybe some problem solving in there as well. And that can happen at McDonald's. It can happen at a corporate office anywhere. But I guess the question that I have is, when you're a student, you're not just taking the first job available. You want something that's going to at least give you one of those skills.
2: Yes. You know, and this is where it is so important for people, I think, young people especially, but I think across the board for all of us, to learn to sell ourselves better. You know, if you ask your best friend or somebody that's really close to you, what's unique about me? What's interesting about me? They're going to tell you a lot more than probably what you could articulate yourself. You know, it's hard when you don't have a mirror being held up to you to know what you look like. And so the same thing happens when we're looking for jobs. It's looking for cues around us. What are we good at? What do we enjoy doing? What kind of career building opportunities, what kind of experience can we pursue that can help us accumulate that kind of experience? And so if we can be mindful and intentional about the opportunities we're seeking, we can build on everything we learn and grow and develop in a in a more grounded way, you know. So I always often tell people, collect stories and collect evidence from people, your guidance counselor, your school teacher, your parents, your friends, colleagues, or people in the community. Ask them, what was your first job? What did you do? How many jobs have you held in your career so far? Collect the evidence around you to see that people move in jobs and directions all the time. Careers are never one straight line. And Sarah, we often talk about that. You know, there's often the analogy that success doesn't come in a straight line. It's many squiggly lines that go back and forth. Careering is very much the same sort of thing. You know, you can take one job today, try it, experience something, accumulate all the things you've learned, and then reapply it to the next job you have after that. The key thing is looking for things that you're naturally good at, looking for opportunities where you can apply the best of yourself, and then collect those stories and the skills that you can tell in your next job.
1: Keke Dasgupta is a global keynote speaker. She's the founder of The Art of Lifing, joining us here on Weekends, heard across the Chorus Radio Network. From an employer's perspective, I feel like there's a little responsibility on our end as well. I've been an employer. I've owned a restaurant. And you know what? You have these wide-eyed people that come in and they're hoping for a good environment and they're hoping to learn and make a little buck, some bucks as they go along. There is a responsibility on both ends, right? Like, I know I've got to go in and work hard for the employer, but the employer's got to do stuff for me in return beyond just monetization. They've got to educate me and make me a better person as well.
2: 100%. Absolutely. And, you know, young people today that are coming into those entry level jobs and summer jobs, they are our future leaders in our society. I think sometimes, you know, we are working at such quick paces and speed, our attention spans are shortening. I think sometimes as a society, and especially in workforces, we don't necessarily have the patience for training and building from there. But the ultimate irony of it is AI is changing everything for us, and all of us are needing to today become lifelong learners. We need to always be training, always be pivoting, always be changing, and that's what young people need today. So I think the idea here is that if you can take a fresh set of eyes that are coming into your job and your processes and look at how we can improve things, a different way to look at things, how to connect with new customers, young people bring so much potential to workplaces that we can't forget that. You know, I started my career at IKEA. I graduated from university and I jumped right into that retail job. I ultimately worked in their PR department and I was with the company for 7 years. And one of the big things that we used to talk about internally all the time is that new, young, and fresh faces see what we do in an entirely different way. And as a company culture, we used to encourage our young people to voice improvements that they might see, gaps that they might be identifying, things that we might be missing because we're used to seeing things all the time. Employers have an opportunity to take those fresh set of eyes and learn from them as well. So I think sometimes, as you said, we have a big part of this responsibility in the workforce to cultivate our young talent and just really, when you recognize the potential that they have and what they can do for your business, that's when you can get the greatest value from your young workers.
1: Well, Keke, despite the analytic that says it's doom and gloom, I thought your insight was awesome, and I walk out with a little pep in my step this morning because of it. Keke, thank you for the time today.
2: I love that. Thank you so much for having me.
1: All right, Keke Dasgupta, global keynote speaker, founder of The Art of Lifing. That's a pretty cool thing to be called. And joined us here on Weekends, heard across the Chorus Radio Network. We're going to take a break here. When we come back, we're going to switch to Mark Carney's commitment to new subs and deepening our military commitments. And it was something that Donald Trump asked for a little while ago. He wanted everybody to up the ante, and Canada has done so. The question is, and we're going to get this from 880 Ched Shane Gainham, who had Stephen Marr on the show. Gainham, pardon me. He's an award-winning journalist and an author of The Turbulent Reign of Justin Trudeau. I thought Shane had a tremendous interview with him, so much so that I plucked it from the old logger, and I'm going to play it for you on the other side of the break, because to me, it's right now a very pivotal moment in our military's history, and I don't know if Canadians realize just how much we're spending and what it is we're getting for that money. We'll get into that conversation next.
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16: Global news at 7. Good morning. I'm Darius Zargar. The firefight in the Fraser Canyon is so far from over this weekend. Global's Kareem Gouda has the latest.
17: Helicopters spent another day bucketing the Brunswick Creek and Ainslie Creek wildfires as crews work to keep flames from moving any closer to Boston Bar. They've already forced the closure of a portion of Highway 1 and have devoured structures and months of anticipated peak season revenue for the Blue Lake Resort. Here's Julia Carancy with the BC Wildfire Service.
18: We're going to see slightly cooler temperatures, a little bit more overcast skies, and higher relative humidity. So while we have this opportunity, we're going to push ahead with objectives with our ground crews and our aviation crews and work very hard to get as much ahead as we can while we have this little bit of a break in conditions. We are continuing to operate 24 hours a day on both of these wildfires.
17: As the fire continues to burn near Merritt, organizer Andrea Graham with the upcoming Base Coast Music Festival says the event will go ahead as they monitor conditions.
5: We are in touch with the district. We are in touch with forestry and the fire department. We have our own fire plan here. If there were ever a turn of events where the situation changed, we would have a lot of events warning.
17: Temperature highs in the Merritt area this weekend are expected to range from 20 to 28 degrees. Kareem Gouda, Global News.
16: Special mediators are on the way to help settle the ongoing nurses' labor dispute. Global's Jacob New reports.
11: The province has appointed Vince Reddy and Amanda Rogers to end a stalemate between the BC Nurses Union and Health Employers Association. The pair will work with the parties for 10 days. The union escalated its job action this week, setting up a picket line at Surrey Memorial Hospital. BCNU President Adrian Gear says while they first learned about the mediation on Global News at noon Friday, she is feeling hopeful going forward.
19: We need a plan to recruit and retain nurses to this province. Right now, we have between 4,500 and 6,000 nursing vacancies. Government needs to hire over 30,000 nurses in the next 10 years. What is the strategy to make sure we have enough nurses to provide the care that British Columbians desperately need?
11: Gear says the union still plans to proceed with new pickets on Vancouver Island starting Sunday. Jacob New, Global News.
16: An incident on the Malahat Thursday is renewing the debate about an alternate route for the island highway. Global's Terry McIsaac has that story.
20: An 18-wheeler with a crane extended snagged power lines as it was turning onto Shawnigan Lake Road Thursday afternoon. It closed the highway in both directions for close to 2.5 hours. Malahat Fire Rescue Deputy Chief Glenn Cooper says the cost of building a new highway along the backside of Shawnigan Lake would be high, but something has to be done to address the multiple closures each year on the current route.
21: When that highway shuts down, you know, the thoroughfare between Nanaimo down through to Victoria is shut down and there is no alternate route.
20: BC Hydro crews worked through the night to replace 5 power poles and 7 spans of wire that were taken down. Terry McIsaac, Global News.
16: Global News time is 7:03 outside CKNW in downtown Vancouver. It's 17 degrees. From the Global News Desk, I'm Darius Sargar.

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1: Welcome back to the program. Hope wherever I find you well. It is so great to have a show where we can reach into Toronto and Edmonton and Calgary and Winnipeg and Vancouver, all across this country, telling the stories that matter. You know, Canada's been talking about new submarines, and, you know, really it's about one thing, making sure that we can protect our own waters. This is not just a military story anymore. It's a Canada story. And if the government is serious, it means we're finally facing the fact that our Arctic, our coastlines, and our overall security need real investment, not just talk. So the big question now is whether Ottawa can move fast enough to get it done without the usual delays and the usual overruns. Heard a wonderful conversation with Shay Ganim out of Calgary and Edmonton, for that matter, with Stephen Marr, and he's an award-winning journalist. He's the author of The Turbulent Reign of Justin Trudeau, and they got into this new arms race that Canada's suddenly in, and Mark Carney's commitment to new subs. So I'm going to pick up this conversation right at the beginning. It's about a seven-minute interview, and it definitely is just chock with information that I think you need to know about.
2: Stephen, as you point out in the piece, Canada has announced a lot of defense spending, most recently plans to build a new submarine fleet. Great news, I think, for people who want to see our military rebuilt. But you also go into just how shocking it is. I think people of a certain age, you're a little older than me, but there's a recollection of what defense in Canada used to look like, what our military used to look like. And when you lay it out, the deterioration really is shocking, isn't it? Like, we've slipped a long, long way from where we were really not all that long ago.
3: No, that's right. I mean, we used to have an aircraft carrier. We used to have cutting-edge fighter jets. And now we've got one submarine and that works. And antique fighter jets, no aircraft carrier. So it got a lot worse in recent years, but it's been a steady decline since the 1960s. And you can blame Trudeau, Justin Trudeau, if you want. You can blame Stephen Harper, if you want. But really, it's Canadian voters who just kept not voting for national defense.
2: Well, that's the thing I've always talked about, is like, you know, if you take a look at any election campaign that you want to pick in the United States, defense is always something that all of the candidates talk about. It's a debate topic. It's a priority. It never has been in Canada in my lifetime. We have never put a focus, and therefore, of course, politicians have, because, like you say, voters didn't make them.
3: No, I mean, that's... I could really see it clearly. I was covering Harper's government in Ottawa, and you could really see it clearly in that case. And he first got elected, promising to do things about defense. And over time, he kind of quietly moved away from that. And you could see this, you know, he wanted to win elections, and it wasn't helping him. Right? So, you know, these people respond to the public mood. And for a long, long time, we had three oceans and the friendly Americans around us.
2: Yeah.
3: And now the Americans aren't so friendly. So I think you can argue that Trudeau probably should have got the message and started to do something more urgently when Putin invaded Ukraine. Yeah, but... the good news is, I guess, that Canadians are now showing strong support for increased military spending.
2: Yeah, Canadians are, no question. And I think, you know, politically, it's a much easier move to make. And I think, at least in terms of the pledges, we've made that. Carney has talked about it. And like I say, the submarine fleet, I assume sooner or later we're going to make an announcement on fighter jets. But there's all kinds of spending that has been promised. But you know, Stephen, I talked to Pierre Poilievre yesterday on the show. And he said, and I think he's accurate in a lot of ways, that these announcements are all great, but will it ever happen? And he says it with good reason, because in this country we have a really strong history of failing to deliver on all defense promises. Even just spending the money that has been pledged is a difficult thing to do.
3: Yeah, well, that's absolutely true. And I could point to something I mentioned in the article. Was a military base in Nakivik, if I'm saying that correctly, up in the eastern Arctic, that Harper announced while he was prime minister. And eventually it was just sort of abandoned, partly because of logistical difficulties up there. But when governments change, You know, the horizon for big procurements is much longer than the political mandate of one government. So, you know, we've been talking about new fighter jets now through three or four different prime ministers, and you get the policies changing. And so Paulie has a point that we'll have to wait and see. Mm-hmm. But some of these things that Carney's locking in, you know, once we sign a contract, we haven't signed a contract yet. We signed a contract for the submarine. But, you know, you got to think that some of these things will go ahead. Yeah. And I, more than thinking about whether the government loses focus, to me the question is, will voters lose focus ultimately? This is unusual, the kind of polling we're seeing now on military affairs. It's unusual in Canada. I don't think it's going to disappear immediately. But there is a reckoning coming. We're spending more money than we can afford to be spending right now. And at some point, that's going to become evident, and Canadians are going to have to decide. Do they want to sustain, you know, this percentage of spending? And I think that we'll be tempted, if the circumstances change, to dial it back a little bit.
2: Part of that, Stephen, and part of the calculation and what the government has said and will continue to say is we're going to build an industry in Canada. And in the piece, you go into how we have a fledgling, I think, defense industry in some areas. But, you know, we currently spend about 3/4 of our defense dollars in the United States. And Carney says he wants to change that and spend more at home. That's going to be a challenge. It's a great idea, fantastic, but not easy to do, right? And we have failed to actually advance so many smaller companies to the stage where they can actually be part of that.
3: Yeah, well, and that's something that's happening now, is that they're trying to change that, but there's a sort of fight going on about what is a Canadian defense company. I'll give an example. Something I mentioned in the article is General Dynamics Canada. It's a wholly owned subsidiary of an American company, and it is, legally speaking, a Canadian company. So when Carney says that he's going to spend the money with Canadian companies, does he include companies like that? And we won't know that until we see the sort of fine print and see who gets the contract. But they just received a large grant, really, to build a factory to produce ammunition in Quebec. And I know that there's some people in the industry who think, well, we should be trying to build companies that are actually owned by Canadians. So that's a sort of thing to follow. Who's really going to benefit from all this?
1: Yeah, that was Shay Ganim out of Calgary/Edmonton talking with Stephen Maher, who's an award-winning journalist and an author of The Turbulent Reign of Justin Trudeau. And they bring up some really interesting points. And I was on with Shay yesterday in Vancouver and also with Brad Smith out of Toronto, and we were doing crosstalk yesterday. And one of the things that I found really engaging was just my internal progression on the year of Mark Carney. Because I think from the time that he had his speech in Davos to this conversation, a lot of Canadians, although I think they would still vote for him, are now looking at their watch saying, okay, well, there's a lot of MOUs out there. There's a lot of promises out there, but we need tangible, credible things that are done, not just in progress. And I know some things take time, but he needs a couple of wins is what I'm trying to say. And I don't know if Kuzma was a winnable deal for Mark Carney with Donald Trump and the current state of the administration south of the border, but he needs something. And I think Canadians are starting to get restless, and militarily, there's a lot of promises out there, but we've got to see some of those things come to fruition. So yeah, I'd love to hear from you on that. Hit me up on my socials at Rob Fay, which is R-O-B, F as in Frank, A-I, or always email me rob.fay@chorusent.com. All right, we'll take a very quick break here. When we come back, it's time for This Week in Technology, as our digital and lifestyle expert, Andy Barrar, is going to stop by. He had a conversation with Karis out of Vancouver last week talking about the fact that PlayStation is no longer going to make physical discs. Say it ain't so. We're going to get into that and much more on the other side of the break.
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16: Hi, Rob. Good morning.
1: Well, good morning to you. And I was listening to you and Karis last week on our sister station, 730 CKNW, talking about the fact that last week Sony announced they would stop manufacturing discs for all new PlayStation games. I mean, we got a little bit of time before January 2028, but this is a big change that for us gray hairs is a big deal.
16: Yeah, this is a big deal because it's pretty much the end of ownership when it comes to owning a game. And it's not going well for Sony right now, Rob. If you see the announcements, they're getting flooded by gamers, the OGs, as I like to call them, the original gamers who grew up, you know, with consoles, with cartridges. Then we moved on to, like, you know, different types of physical disc media. But what Sony is saying is that so many people are downloading digital games right now that they're just going to cease to make physical games. But I don't think they read the room when they came up with the decision. It sounds like a very corporate-like decision. It's like, oh, they're already downloading games, so let's just make it all downloads in the future. It didn't go well because people are outraged because they didn't really see what this meant on a larger scale. And like I said, it's the end of ownership. You really don't own anything if it's all digital sitting in the clouds. This happened, of course, with television and movies when we had streaming. This also happened in the music industry as we moved towards streaming, like with Spotify and Apple Music. But with the gamers, they're not taking this well. And you know what? There's time, Rob. They got time to revert and you know, go back on this decision, because I don't know if the gamers are going to be really happy. And another interesting thing is, what is Microsoft and Nintendo going to do? Are they going to follow suit, or is somebody going to be like, you know what? We got to take advantage of this and keep making physical media.
1: So I get it from a cost-cutting savings. I mean, you've got to print the disc, you've got to, you know, etch the game into it or whatever you want to do. Like, I can understand why they're trying to get away from this, but there is something very nostalgic and very pure about having the disc. I mean, I could lend it to my buddy, I could receive a couple of games from him. I don't know if you could do the same with passwords and usernames, but to me, I can see why there's blowback on this.
16: Yes, and of course, you could resell it, you know. Rob, as you know, you were the voice of the NHL series. Well, every year when the new game came out, me and my friends would sell our old season, the old year, and then buy the new one. And so that is going to end. So imagine you own something, but you can't resell it. And so what's going to happen to GameStop and all these other, you know, video stores where you could rent games on the weekend with your friends and pull all-nighters? Those days are gone as well. So my question for Sony is, if you go digital only, are people going to still be able to resell that game to someone digitally? Like, they got to allow that. Otherwise, you really don't own it. It's essentially you're renting something. You're paying a fee to rent it indefinitely. And then, you know, one day it's probably going to disappear because it's not a physical media. And that is why gamers are so mad. There's even a change.org petition going on, Rob, to stop this. Like, that's mad the gamers are. And we're not talking about 10-year-olds here, okay? The average age of a gamer globally is 41 years old. So these are adults who have children who are playing games with their children and lamenting at this decision by Sony.
1: Dude, is that true? The average gamer's age is 41?
16: Globally. In North America, I believe it's hovering around 37, 38. But so you got to understand, these are people who started playing games, maybe on Atari, maybe on Nintendo, Super Nintendo, then the PlayStation, PlayStation 2, then the Xbox. Then they have kids, they have a house, and now they're playing games with their kids, which is great. You know, that's the great thing about gaming. It's a very social thing when you're playing with your friends and family. But this move to digital only, even though I see the logic, you know, it's reduced costs because you don't have to make the packages. One could argue the smaller studios out there, it gives them less barrier to entry because they can make a game and then make a digital copy available. But it's that sense of ownership that really is bugging all the gamers out there, because, again, you bought this, but you can't keep it. You can't resell it. You can't lend it to a friend. And that's the issue that a lot of gamers are having with this move.
1: Man, that is something else. Andy Barrara, digital and lifestyle expert, joining us here on Weekends, heard across the Chorus Radio Network. I very rarely do I get caught off guard, but that age is still something that has got me, the eyebrows are raised. I do have to switch gears here because Microsoft saying earlier this week that they were going to cut 5,000 jobs, or just shy of 5,000 jobs, and really rework its whole Xbox gaming business. This is a big deal because the company right now is looking to boost their returns after heavy investment in their division. But to lose jobs after getting the investment, you got to work this out for me.
16: Yeah. So this, Rob, happened during the pandemic. Gaming just blew up, which coincidentally is when I quit gaming, because I'm like, this is the worst time to be a gamer because you could be at home. you're staying safe and you could just binge and not feel guilty about it. So that's when I decided I got to, you know, hang up the controller once and for all. But during that time, gaming blew up. And what Microsoft was seeing was what was going on with all the streaming giants, like the Netflixes of the world. And they had this idea. What if we make gaming as a service, a subscription service, where you could pay a monthly fee and have access to a huge catalog of games? So they were giving each other high fives, probably virtually because it was during the pandemic. But then after, what they did is they started buying up gaming studios. And they said, hey, we want you to, you know, absorb you so that we can make all these titles, because they wanted exclusive titles to lure people into that streaming service. But what they found is the math don't math. It wasn't making much. They were spending so much money to build this catalog, but it wasn't, people weren't resonating and turning around and buying subscription services to gaming. And, you know, someone from Microsoft could have asked me, I would have told them there is a subscription fatigue going on. We can't have multiple, you know, monthly subscriptions to Netflix, to, you know, Disney, and now with Microsoft and their GameStop. So that is what happened. The math wasn't mathing, and so they said, we got to start cutting, and then they had a huge cut. Coincidentally, this is happening the same time that Sony is saying, you know, we're not making physical discs. So right? You can see there's, yes, a dramatic shift going on in the gaming industry right now, and not for good reason. So we're going to have to see how this lands. But I think if there's one platform that's going to be okay, I think it's Nintendo. I think they are just kind of like sitting back, eating popcorn and watching what's happening between Microsoft and Sony right now.
1: It is engaging, to say the least. Andy, before I let you go, I've got about 60 seconds. I loved your article at handyandymedia.com earlier this week. You posted about when buying your next laptop, you got to look under the hood. Can you really quickly tell me why processors are a big deal right now?
16: Yeah, well, because we have this new advent of AI PCs. So if you're going to be doing AI processing on your laptop, you really have to not just look at the brand that you get, but under the hood. And that's why, and we could talk about this in depth, but the processor that you got, just like with the AI data centers, and everyone's talking about the chips, well, that chip in your laptop is one of the biggest decisions. So you really got to look under the hood, like we would do with vehicles now, to look there. And so one of the chips that I'm really impressed with is from Qualcomm. It's called the Snapdragon chip. They use it for mobile phones, but now they're entering the PC market and they're making some amazing laptops. And I have four right now that I've been reviewing. And so, yeah, definitely look under the hood when you're buying your next PC to see what is powering it.
1: Okay, well, I know we got a hit tomorrow. Maybe we'll have to circle back on this and talk more about it.
16: Absolutely.
1: Because I think there's a lot of people out there that are wondering what's going on with all this RAM and gigabytes, and they just want to make sure that if they're going to make one more purchase on their next big laptop, that they're getting the right one. So, Andy, let's talk again soon, and thank you for the time today.
16: Thanks, Rob.
1: All right, Andy Perar, our digital and lifestyle expert. His work at handyandymedia.com, and he covers everything from blenders and vacuums to laptops and again video games, which is a really big deal. Dude, I am still a little rattled. The average age is 41, which means you got a 20-year-old, but you've also got a 60-year-old that's playing video games. I have a question, and hit me up, rob.fay@chorusent.com. Are you 50 or older and still play video games? I just want to know, simple yes or no. Yes, I still play video games. And if so, which ones? It better not be Pong, by the way. But yeah, I just want to know, if you're 50 plus, do you still play video games? Okay, we'll take a break here for your news, your weather, your traffic, everything relevant to your Saturday morning. When you and I reconvene in just a couple of moments' time, the story of the 1977 Vancouver Safety Deposit Vault heist. 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
23: Global News, I'm Darius Zargar. Two people have been rushed to hospital after a serious crash in Port Moody. It happened around 3:15 Friday on Murray Street, not far from the busy Rocky Point Park. Port Moody police say a motorcyclist collided with a pedestrian and both suffered serious injuries. The road is expected to remain closed for several hours for the investigation. Anyone who witnessed the crash or has dash cam footage is asked to contact Port Moody police. The jury in the coroner's inquest into the death of a 20-year-old Indigenous woman has issued its recommendations. The remains of Tatiana Harrison were found on May 2, 2022 on a dry docked boat in Richmond one day before she was reported missing. Testimony from police revealed human error led to a three-month gap in identifying Harrison. A cause of death released by VPD was also incorrect and remained online until just this week. The jury issued a number of recommendations. They include reviewing policing standards to ensure adequate training for missing persons cases and ensuring all risk assessment templates used in such investigations clearly define high risk. Earlier this year, the Office of the Police Complaint Commissioner found two VPD officers committed misconduct by not properly assessing Harrison's risk level. In the weather forecast this weekend, mainly cloudy, a chance of showers this morning, windy too, a high of 20 degrees. Tonight, cloudy, showers again, a low of 13. Sunday, cloudy, a chance of showers in the morning, a high of 20 degrees. 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

0: about a safety deposit vault heist from 1977.
1: Well, I lived in Vancouver in 1977. Excuse me. And I was intrigued by this heist that made the headlines in January of 77. And millions, and they thought it might be the world's largest robbery at the time. And it always fascinated me. And then And then in 1985, I wrote a children's book. But the idea of that robbery still fascinated me, so I started looking into it further and got a tour of the vault in 1986-87.
0: Well, you're not going to believe this, but I kept looking at the address because it's 402 West Pender Street, is it not?
1: Yes, it is.
0: So for this is an unbelievable thing. You and I just met the other day as we prepared for this. For, I think, 20-some-odd years, my father, David Fay, has worked in that building as a lawyer on the 8th floor of 402 West Pender. And when you walk in, one of the really cool things in the lobby is a huge bank vault door.
1: Absolutely.
0: So it is an unbelievable coincidence that I'm interviewing a guy that wrote a book about the building that my dad happens to work in. So it's amazing, 6 degrees of separation. But let's go back to 1977. Walk me through this daring break-in and why it made international headlines.
1: Well, five people from Eastern Canada, from the Irish Mafia, this West End gang. We're in Vancouver about 4 months prior to January, so you know, September, October 1976, and they were casing the joint. And the police got wind of it, and these guys left town. And they went and they suggested to the vault company that they put in an alarm, because there was no alarm. All they had was a couple of guards that would call the police if they thought there was something suspicious. And they told, there was a sign on the building that said, the Vancouver Safety Deposit Vault, safest armored vault in the West, burglar and fireproof. Hmm. And they insisted they had 34 inches of concrete and steel separating in the vault, 4 inches of armor plating, and they had two huge doors like you saw in the lobby. And they weighed about 5,000 to 7,000 pounds and were up to 7 inches thick. So they came to Vancouver in January, and using a thermal lance, which is a basically like a torch, but it was able to burn things at 4,000 degrees Celsius, able to burn through absolutely anything, including concrete, and a coring drill. Went to the basement. Actually, they climbed the fire escape into the upper level, onto the mezzanine, which perhaps you walked walked up those marble stairs when you visited that building, and went down into the boiler room, which had been abandoned after central heating went in, and they proceeded to drill through the 34 inches of concrete and steel.
0: It's a really interesting story because they ransacked about 1,200 safety deposit boxes, making off with gold, cash, diamonds, and other valuables. But they didn't get as far as they liked, did they?
1: Well, that's why the book is called the Almost Perfect Heist.
0: Yes.
1: And so without giving everything away, yes, they got away with $1.5 million. About $1 million in gold, which was about 7,700 ounces at the time, that today would be worth, even at $4,000, somewhere between $30 and $38 million this year. Hmm. And they, one of the other things, and you mentioned the building. When I was in the building in 1986-87, I wandered those halls, wondering if these guys had done the same thing. And I walked down those halls. And you recall that building, it had, you know, mahogany doors and frosted glass. I looked out the window on the 7th or 8th floor, and you could see the old Woodward's building with the iconic W on top. Vancouver was laid out in all its splendor. And it was a truly iconic, beautiful, and now a historic building in Vancouver.
0: So where can people get this book? Is it finished? Is it ready for sale? Where are we at on that front?
1: Oh, absolutely. So I for the last year and a half, I've been working with Sutherland House

0: Publishing, and yeah. They published the book. It came out in June. And I was recently speaking with the Vancouver Public Library, and I hope, and we don't have a date set yet, but we're working with them to have an event in August or September. I'm waiting to hear when that's possible. And the book is available at the Book Warehouse. And well, when I come to Vancouver to do the talk at the library, I hope to do an event at the Book Warehouse. And they've invited me down there. I'm just trying to set up a date. So both the Book Warehouse and the library are pending. Another interesting thing, just on the topic, I was on a Facebook site called Old Vancouver BC. And I asked if anybody recalled it, and I had over 700 responses of people who recalled what took place there, including a note from two police officers that was first on scene, who I mentioned in the book, and I mentioned that to him, and he says, well, now I'm going to have to go buy the book.
1: It's a pretty good hook. The book, for those listening, The Almost Perfect Heist, The Incredible True Story, The Vancouver Safety Deposit Robbery. It's amazing to me that this happened just in 1977, but it's definitely something for the movies. And Don, I have to say, in addition to all of your wonderful writing, the photos that you were able to amass for this book, really second to none. It's a beautiful read, and I appreciate you making time for me today.
0: Well, thanks very much. And in December of this year, or December of last year, there was an almost identical heist in Germany where they broke into 3,000 safety deposit vaults, and those guys are still on the run.
1: With all the technology today, that's even more astonishing. But yeah, great read. Thank you, Don, for the time, and let's stay in touch. I look forward to hearing about your exploits out here in Vancouver again.
0: I'll let you know when I'm heading to Vancouver. Maybe we can let everybody know.
1: I would like that.
0: Don Leavers.
1: It's my pleasure. Don Leavers is the author of a book that is now on shelves. Again, The Almost Perfect Heist, The Incredible True Story of the Vancouver Safety Deposit Robbery. And this is a really cool thing about talking with authors about this, is because I know in Alberta, there's great stories like this. In Winnipeg, there's awesome stories. In Toronto and on the East Coast, there's stories. And the beauty of buying a book like this is you really get to see the intrigue that came with it. Some of the characters, like he said, he talked with a couple of cops that were actually a part of this from the 70s. And I think it's like part true crime thriller and part memoir, which to me is a great read. So again, if you get the chance to go to Amazon or wherever you get your books, definitely worth checking out. And I wish Don nothing but success with it. And again, I always say, and I don't say this because I'm not educated, no good book comes without photos. Unless you're the Bible. There you go. But anyway, I think I read a Bible that had pictures in it once. It was for kids. But anyways, one of the things that I will say as you get these books is the audio version also very cool. I'm not sure if the 77 Vancouver Safety Deposit Vault heist has an audio read to it, but for those who don't want to get through or can't get through a book, the audio version in 2026 and beyond is a really, really cool way to enjoy some of the great books and information that is out there. Okay, very quick break. Great segue to kidpreneurship. I had to make sure that I was going to say this right. Not entrepreneurship, but kidpreneurship. It's booming right now. On the other side of the break, I'm going to introduce you to Soraya and Ariella Morgan. They're from back east on the East Coast. I'm going to introduce you to the next generation of business minds from preteens that are really starting to whip up some money and make good business decisions. And this is before they even graduate from elementary school. It's amazing to me. We're going to talk with two bright Canadian minds on the other side of the break. I'm Rob Fay, back with more after this.
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1: Welcome back to the program. Well, entrepreneurship is tough enough as it is. It must be tough if you're a kid, right? Well, maybe not, because kidpreneurship is booming, and I'm going to introduce you to the next generation of business minds right now. Soraya and Ariella Morgan are young entrepreneurs, kind enough to join me. They're out of Toronto. Welcome to the program, ladies.
2: Hi.
3: Hi.
1: Well, first and foremost, good morning. Thank you for making time for me. Why did you, at such a young age, decide, you know what, I want to get into business?
3: We decided to start YBIB because we went to adult markets, and we were selling at adult markets. And people were kind of a lot, we were kind to them, and a lot of them treated us like we were just cute instead of, you know, real business owners. So that bothered me and Ariella, and we had real products, real goals, and real ideas, but the space we felt was not built for us. So we wanted to create something that was built for us. So that's why YBIB is for young entrepreneurs, so they would not have to fight to be taken seriously. They would have a space that would be made for them right from the start.
1: Is it tough being in business with your sister?
3: Honestly, it's fun, but sometimes it does get tough a little bit because we do have our own opinions, but it is still fun.
1: And your mom is involved too, no?
3: Yes.
2: Hi.
1: Hi, good morning to you all. So I'm going to ask this question of Ariella because Ariella, you're still in grade school. So I'm curious to know how you balance running a business or being a part of a business with learning your everyday studies.
4: So it's kind of hard, but I still have so most of the time, on the weekend, I'll focus on my business. And then the weekdays, I'll only focus on schoolwork. But now that it's summer break, usually I have more time to focus on my business than work. But if I have a gap, anything else to work on for my business, I could just work on my homework or anything with work.
1: Ariella, I have a follow-up question. What do your friends in class think about you having a business already?
4: My friends think it's so cool. They're you're literally 9 years old. How did you start a business at five?
1: Soraya, I want to ask, as the older of the two, you said that when you felt that feeling that they weren't taking you seriously, that almost bothered you a little bit. That entrepreneurial fire, not everybody has that. Where did that come from for you?
3: So that came from my personal business that I started when I was 11, that made me called Aya Beauty. It's a beauty line for girls and women with sensitive skin. And, I had eczema, right? So it made me, feel like I would go to a market myself, and it'd make me feel, it would be challenging to be a young kid entrepreneur
1: I'm sorry, I didn't mean to cut you off. What's interesting for me is a lot of kids feel really insecure when it comes to their skin. I did as well when I was younger because I had a lot of pimples. And what's interesting to me, Soraya, is you didn't just sit there and feel sorry for yourself. You went out there and found a solution, which is pretty cool.
3: Yes, exactly. Thank you. That's why I felt that. Me as a young kid entrepreneur and having a beauty brand as well for girls who felt not confident, to make them feel confident, and also having YBIB as well, which also made me realize that there was kid entrepreneurs out there that felt not supported as well. So the best of both worlds made me create something that people could feel confident and also feel supported as well.
1: Soraya and Ariella Morgan are joining me here on Weekends Heard Across the Chorus Radio Network. They're young entrepreneurs based out of Toronto. They're gaining some major attention both online and, of course, they're here on a national radio show this morning. Soraya, before I go back to your sister, what is it like having this media and all of this attention? I know that you guys have had it for a little while, but it just seems to keep snowballing and getting bigger.
3: I know. It's actually really great. I feel like it's really great for us to be on all these news platforms and just be able to get other people to learn more about YBIB and to continue and my business as well, and to continue to gain people to want to get involved, and especially gain the people that the kids that don't feel supported, so that they can now have something that they can feel supported.
1: Ariella, when you're not doing business, what are you doing? Like, what do you do for fun? Or is the business the fun?
4: Is fun, but when I'm not focusing on business, I like to play outside, or I like to style, and I like to draw. I like to do art stuff, or since I like to go to the park, or like I just like to do things like outside.
1: There's nothing wrong with that. As I remember when I was a kid, I used to run out the front door and my mom would call for me when the sun went down, and I played hockey and I did all kinds of cool things, but I never thought about starting a business. When you have other kids that come up to you and say, "How did you do it?" What do you tell them?
4: I tell them that I'm just really confident in myself, and I don't really like if someone tells me something, like there will be yeses and there will be nos, but there's going to be challenges, there's going to be hard moments. But I just say, you know what? I really like to do my business, and I feel like it's fun because I can do me while I'm doing my business, and it's just fun to me, and I like to support other kids while doing YBIV. So, yeah, and I just follow my dreams.
1: Is your mom with you right now?
2: I am.
1: I have to say, Chantel, I interview a lot of people every weekend. I am so impressed with your daughters right now. Feather in the cap to you. When you watch your daughters do what they're doing, how does that make you as a mom feel?
2: It makes me feel proud. It makes me feel that, they're able to see something, a challenge, and turn it into something that is able to help not just themselves, but others. I see the passion, I see the creativity in both of them, and it just fuels me and their father to continue to support both of them. And just seeing how much their businesses have grown and the organization has grown, it just makes me feel so impressed. And what makes me feel even more happy is the lives of the young people that they're touching as well, and inspiring. So
1: Well,
2: I'm
1: because
2: just a proud.
1: you have pop-up markets for youth-owned businesses. So it's not just Sarai and Ariella. You've opened up a little
2: No.
1: community here that helps other families with young kids aspire to be kidpreneurships as well, correct?
2: Of course, that is
1: Wow.
2: so important to us.
1: I gotta say, one of the most impressive interviews, and both your daughters are so well spoken. Ariella, Soraya, very, very well done today. I'm gonna let you get back to your day because I know you got business and some playtime as well. But thank you for making time for me. All three of you ladies, I'm blown away. Well done.
4: Thank
2: Thank
4: you
2: you
4: so
2: for having
4: much.
2: us.
1: My pleasure. All right. Oh, by the way, before you guys go, I hope they're still there. How can people follow your journey? Do you guys have any social media we can follow you on?
3: Of course, follow us at Young Bosses in Business
2: On all
3: on all
2: platforms.
3: platforms, and then you can also follow my Instagram, Aya Beauty, at IAH Beauty, and then you can go to our website as well.
2: And also for Bossari Kids, that is Ariella's business. So it's Bossari, so Bossari Kids on Instagram, all platforms.
1: Wonderful. I'm glad I was able to sneak that in. Ladies, enjoy the rest of your day.
2: All right, take care. Bye.
1: All right. That was Soraya Morgan, Ariella Morgan, and of course their mom, Chantel Elson, husband somewhere in the back as well. But what a cool interview. You know what? I'll tell you this as a radio host, you never are sure what you're going to get when you have kids that are on the docket on the list of people to interview. As good as anybody that I've interviewed today. And I say that with all due respect because we've had some experts on this show this morning, but, very, very cool. And the other thing is some parents might say, well, why are you pressing your kids at such a young age to do something like business? Because it ain't easy. I'll tell you this. If I could do my education over again, like if you put me back in grade school and high school where I was learning, chemistry and all these things like history, I mean, I know they're needed. But man, nobody ever taught me about finances. Nobody ever taught me about the day-to-day stuff, like putting a couple of bucks in the bank a little bit earlier than I started to, where it could have grew for me, like little day-to-day real life things that would have made a difference. So to think that right now, Soraya at 16, Ariella at 9 are already getting that message. I mean, the road is paved in gold for both those ladies. Very, very cool conversation. Okay, we'll take a break here. News, weather, traffic all coming up on the other side of the break. remembering to take care of your grill. Yes, summer is here. Everybody wants to get the hot stuff onto the grill. Make sure you clean it. We'll talk with the doctor as to what happens if you don't next.
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24: Global News at 8 a.m. Good morning, I'm Jaden Chuti. Two wildfires continue to threaten communities in the Fraser Canyon this weekend. Even though winds have died down, officials with the BC Wildfire Service say the Bruins Creek Wildfire and Ainslie Creek Wildfires remain out of control. Beau Michaud is the Operations Section Chief for the Brunswick Complex Fire, and he says emergency crews are focused.
0: Since day one, our priorities have been values at risk, homes being the number one priority, critical infrastructure such as the rail lines that run through the Fraser Canyon, the major hydroelectric infrastructure that also runs Valley Bottom, as well as the Trans-Canada Highway.
24: He says that over the next couple of days, slightly cooler temperatures and some relief from the gusting winds should give crews an edge in the fight. The Tsleil Waututh Nation has filed a court challenge against the Port of Metro Vancouver's plan to dredge part of Burrard Inlet. Global's Travis Persaud reports.
3: The dredging work near the Second Narrows Bridge would allow tankers traveling from Trans Mountain's Burnaby Terminal to carry more oil. They currently risk hitting the bottom if they load too much product. Tsleil Waututh Nation alleges Ottawa did not fulfill its duty to consult and ignored concerns about the environmental impact of the dredging project. Leah George Wilson is a former Tsleil Waututh Nation chief.
4: The Vancouver Port Authority's decision to issue the permit was based on an unreasonable determination that the Second Narrows dredging work are not likely to result in significant adverse environmental effects under the Impact Assessment Act. And we're saying that there hasn't been any review of the marine shipping impacts or the risk of increased cumulative effects that will impact our own Tsleil Waututh rights and title.
3: The dredging work is currently set to begin in September. Travis Persaud, Global News.
24: The province is appointing special mediators to help settle the ongoing labor dispute. Canadian Press reporter Lisa Report has more.
14: The BC Nurses Union said Thursday negotiations with the Health Employers Association had broken off, leading to an expansion of pickets in the province. An overtime ban is also in place, with the union saying its members won't do non-nursing duties. The union called for the BC government to step in to help end the dispute and give the employers group a mandate to improve contract offers.
24: With summer fully underway, water safety advocates are reminding the public to exercise caution as data shows a rise in drownings this year. As Global's Jacob New reports, the most recent incident happened north of Mission last night.
19: First responders were called around 6:30 p.m. for an unresponsive man pulled from Hayward Lake. Mounties say the 58-year-old was paddleboarding without a personal flotation device and had limited swimming abilities when it's believed he lost his balance and fell in. He was pronounced dead at the scene. There have been 30 confirmed drownings in B.C. this year, up 50% from this time in 2025. Linnea Grace, executive director of the Life Saving Society of B.C. and Yukon, says PFDs or life jackets are a necessity.
25: I think that there's a culture around wearing a life jacket where some people think, you know, I'm older, I don't need one of those, or I'm a very experienced paddler, or those are for kids. And the reality is that life jackets and PFDs are for everyone, regardless of your age and ability. And that simple task of just putting one on can mean the difference between life and death when seconds count.
19: The latest figures also include six people presumed drowned after their charter boat sank in the Strait of Georgia nearly 2 weeks ago. Jacob New, Global News.
24: Outside of CKNW in downtown Vancouver, it's currently 17 degrees. Global News time is 8:04. I'm Jaden Chuti.
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26: Well, it is that time of summer where we fire up the grill and we've got the family over and life is so good, right? Until somebody forgets to clean the grill.
27: Yeah, everybody's really sick from that restaurant.
28: Oh. But it wasn't the restaurant.
27: Oh, no.
28: Lillian,
27: oh, no.
28: Where are you going?
27: I need a bathroom.
26: The next thing you know, you're not feeling so hot, and maybe in the worst case scenario, you're heading to the ER. Let's talk about this with Dr. Shazma Bidhani. She's an emergency physician out of Edmonton, Alberta. She's got a fantastic podcast as well called the Doc Talk Podcast. Welcome to the program, doctor.
29: Thanks so much for having me today.
26: In its simplest terms, because we all do it, we get excited, we want to go to the grill, we want the family over. What are the most common mistakes that people make at summer barbecues that can actually lead to food poisoning, and which ones might be the easiest to prevent?
29: Yeah, I think the two most common things are cross-contamination with raw meat, typically. So things like beef or chicken, where we know there are bacteria that live on the surface. And if we're not careful in terms of handling the raw meat and then cleaning our surfaces or even cleaning the plate, you know, taking a plate out with burgers on it and then putting the cooked burgers back on the plate that had raw meat, those are all things that can increase the risk of exposure to bacteria that can cause foodborne illnesses. The second piece is actually food storage. So once food is cooked, it doesn't mean that it's safe after that forever. So as soon as things start coming back down to room temperature after they've been cooked, that actually increases the risk of bacteria starting to grow in that food because it gives that perfect temperature and perfect conditions for that bacteria to thrive. And then, of course, you eat it, and that's something that can make you sick as well.
26: Doctor, how quickly can food become unsafe in hot weather?
29: Just a couple of hours. So it doesn't really take long, especially when that weather is hot or if it's sunny, any sort of, you kind of lose that food safe temperature of either really cold or really hot quite quickly. So it is important to know that and take steps to mitigate those risks.
26: You know, for home cooks, myself included, I never owned a meat thermometer before until recently. How much of a risk are you taking if you don't have something that gauges the temperature of within your meat? Because there's a minimum standard that you recommend before serving meat or poultry. If you don't have a thermometer, how do you even judge it?
29: And that's just it, exactly. Especially when you have, you know, meat that might be different thicknesses, something that might look, one of them might be cooked because it's thinner and the other one might not be cooked to the right temperature. And so it's really hard to tell by looking at the outside. It's really hard to know by looking at feel. And it's also really hard to know by the timing of things. And so a meat thermometer is going to be your best bet at making sure that the food is cooked to the appropriate internal temperature to make sure that it is food safe for consumption.
26: If somebody thinks that they have food poisoning, maybe it's just a bad run at the barbecue, what symptoms and timelines would tell them that it's more than just a mild stomach bug and that they should actually get some medical help?
29: The typical symptom that you'd see with more mild food poisoning would be things like vomiting, diarrhea, stomach cramps, sometimes a fever, just feeling yucky and crummy. But there are a few things to keep in mind in terms of reasons to see someone like myself in the emergency department. So the most important thing is signs of dehydration. So if you or somebody in your family is not really making any urine for 8 or more hours, if there's any sort of like significant dry mouth, confusion, dizziness, that would be significant signs of dehydration. Any sort of blood in the stool or vomit, a high fever or severe or worsening abdominal pain, symptoms lasting more than kind of 5 days without improvement or symptoms that are worsening continuously. Or of course, any sort of what we say extremes of age. So young infants under 3 months or older adults, other risk factors or people who are immunocompromised or pregnant people as well. These are all potentially people who can get quite a bit sicker with food poisoning. And so those would have a lower threshold to come in as well.
26: Dr. Shasma Bahani is joining us here on Weekends Heard across the Chorus Radio Network. Doctor, if I was to just say, okay, give me one non-negotiable habit for barbecue season, what would you say it should be?
29: Just be careful with the storage of your food. So hot food needs to stay hot. Cold food needs to stay cold. So make sure you have cooler packs with you and heat packs with you as well. And keep it away from that dangerous room temperature where that bacteria can breed.
26: Got to say, you're also the co-creator of a really cool podcast called The Doc Talk. What made you want to get into a podcast? Because it's great for people that are looking for information that don't actually have to go to the ER.
29: Yeah. So, I mean, before the podcast, I was doing a lot of short form content on social media. So I am on social media, on Instagram and TikTok, but the podcast really allowed my co-host Sheila and I to get deeper into topics that are important to the general public. And so we get to have those more meaningful and nuanced conversations that like a 60-second video clip isn't going to quite get to. So it's been really great to be able to do that.
26: Have you as a doctor in, say, 2026 realized the impact of social media? Like, you have such a following on your socials. What made you realize that in this day and age is the way to go when it comes to getting your information out to the masses?
29: I think just in seeing how people come in with information that I see in the emergency department or even talking to friends and family. I mean, if you think about just the last time your friend or family member sent you some sort of a clip from social media, that is where people are getting a lot of their information. And that's where that risk of misinformation really comes in there, which is why, you know, myself and a lot of my colleagues are in this space to provide reliable and credible information. Even when I'm in the emergency department, I can't tell you how many times a shift people come in being like, oh, you know, I saw this on TikTok or saw this on social media, because that's where people just are nowadays.
26: If you're listening, it's the Doc Talk podcast on Spotify or wherever you get your podcast. More than anything, Doctor, thank you for the time. I just wanted to have a really quick, engaging conversation because there's a lot of people this weekend that are going to head to the barbecue. I don't want them showing up in your ER to keep your traffic volume down as well. But thank you for the time today.
29: Thanks so much for having me.
26: That was Dr. Shazma Mathani out of Edmonton with some great advice that I do hope you take with you over the course of the summer. It reminds me of a time I went camping a couple of years ago. It was me and a couple of friends. We decided at the last second that we were going to go. So we fired in a couple of backpacks. We fired in a couple of sleeping bags, got some groceries on our way out towards Cultus Lake, just trying to make a weekend of it. And it ended up turning into like the worst, longest weekend ever because of the grill. It's not why I called the doctor, by the way, but it just, as she was talking, I was like, God, I remember that trip. We were all out there doing just the usual camping thing. Couple of friends, got a little too relaxed, a little too confident. We were starving from a hike. And the next thing you know, maybe we should slow down, get the barbecue going. And my friends and I will debate to this conversation whether it was the poorly clean grill or the food that was kind of rushed out to the campsite. But everybody eats. And at the time, it felt fine. Like nobody was dropping to the ground mid-bite or anything dramatic like that. And that's kind of why food poisoning is such a sneaky thing. It doesn't usually announce itself right away. Kind of waits. Gives you just enough time that you think you might have gotten away with it. Nobody was thinking about that at the time. We were hammering through it. We were laughing. We're going back for seconds. And then the next day hit. And the whole tone of the trip changed. It was my first buddy that said he felt off. Then another one said that he didn't sleep well. And suddenly it started clicking for everybody. Kind of that awful, slow realization that this wasn't random. This happened to be the food. Or maybe it was the grill. Maybe it was the whole thing. And the funny thing is food poisoning on a camping trip somehow ended up becoming both disgusting and pretty hilarious later on. Not in the moment, obviously. In the moment, it felt like punishment, but later, you know, a couple of days removed, once everybody recovered and the embarrassment kind of faded, it turns into one of those stories that we forever will bring up. The time that we went to Cultus and basically all got food poisoning. So that's something we're proud of. And I think that's why we remember those stories so well, not because they're glamorous, but because they're shared misery. There's something weirdly bonding about a disaster that everybody goes through together. It was terrible at the time. But we all escaped it. Everybody suffered equally, so nobody could really brag about it. Nobody could really point fingers. But just remember, this can escalate really quickly. We got off the hook at Cultus Lake. We only had, you know, upset stomachs. But if things go beyond that, you're definitely going to have to make a trip to the ER. So don't play around with this. It's serious stuff, even though my story doesn't exactly ring the alarm bells. All right, we'll take a break here. When we come back, I'm going to bring on Moshe Lander. He's an economics professor out at Concordia University. We were having a conversation the other day about why are we doing this east-west pipeline? We've been almost in lockstep when it comes to watching everything unfold from Alberta to the BC coastline. But this one between Doug Ford and Alberta Premier Danielle Smith, the build-up to this one was kind of almost stealth. And then all of a sudden, you see them behind the podium. Danielle Smith is wearing the big white cowboy hat. Doug Ford's talking tough, as he usually likes to do. And the question that I have on the other side of the break is, do we need it? And Moshe at the time brought up some really interesting conversation pieces that I think are definitely worth a listen on the other side of the break. Does Canada need this east-west pipeline that goes from Alberta to Ontario? Are the provinces that are in between Alberta and Ontario consulted? And why is Doug Ford taking up the torch in this moment? There's a lot of questions going on with this. So we'll talk about the Kuzma deadline, which is now just over a week and a half old. Are we seeing any changes? Are there looming job losses on the horizon that Mark Carney's going to have to address? We'll get into a whole number of things on the other side of the break as we get into the business of Canada. I'm Rob Fay. You're listening to Weekends, heard across the Chorus Radio Network.
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26: Many of us on the West Coast have been focused so much on the pipeline that goes from Alberta to the coastline that we hadn't paid that much attention from the announcement that came out this week, which was Alberta to Ontario, the East-West pipeline that Doug Ford says is a big deal, went to bat for Danielle Smith in a big way. And I said, you know what, let's get into this a little bit more. Moshe Lander is a senior lecturer in the Department of Economics at Concordia University, kind enough to join me to break this and some other topical information down. Moshe, welcome to the program once again.
28: Hello.
26: Pipelines galore for Canada right now. Let's talk about this one that goes from Ontario and Alberta. Why is this one so important, and why is Doug Ford so hell-bent on getting this one done?
28: Well, I think Doug Ford has kind of established himself as Captain Canada and all of the tariff talk and the trade disruption and the arguments with the United States. And so he's looking for ways to try and show that he is a nation builder. I don't know if he has political aspirations beyond just being the premier and he has national office in mind. I kind of thought that the logic here is a little bit missing from an economic standpoint, but I certainly see the political logic that trying to align yourself with Alberta, anchor Alberta to Canada, show that there is commitment to trying to build pipelines, which is Alberta's big grievance against Ottawa, and what's driving a lot of the separatist sentiment. And so if you can make the argument then that you're helping to build a nation, you're helping to divert yourself away from the U.S. and you're trying to secure energy supplies and energy independence, it makes a lot of sense politically. I just, unfortunately, Rob, I don't see the economic logic here of what they're trying to accomplish, but it certainly looked good for cameras. And of course, anytime that Danielle Smith gets to put on the cowboy outfit, you know, she's never going to miss that opportunity. And so with Stampede in Calgary here right now, you know, it wasn't an accident then that that announcement came at a time when a lot of people are looking at her very skeptically as to whether or not she can properly lead the province. And here's a chance to score yet another win in showing that pipelines really do matter.
26: You know, it's really interesting that you bring up the federal thing, because Doug Ford's polling numbers in Ontario, bleak. When you look at this, for example, the East-West pipeline, is this something that Canada needs to do? Like, despite the politicking, is that something we need to do to show that we can go province to province and increase our energy?
28: So I live in Alberta. I identify as an Alberta resident. I don't necessarily identify with Alberta politics. But what I would say is, you know, I don't think that this pipeline story really holds true. We haven't seen private companies race and say, we want to be a part of this. Or, you know, what's really holding us back in the oil and gas sector is the lack of pipelines. Like, private industry is unemotional. They are cold-hearted, calculated, profit-driven. And if they thought that there were profit to be had here by pipeline development, they would be screaming every which way that they need it in order to enhance their business. And nobody's coming forward saying, we want this. If you notice the memorandum of understanding from a few months ago between the federal government and the provincial government of Alberta, there was this agreement that the federal government would help support pipeline development if there were private interest. And nobody came forward. Nobody said, thank you, that was the missing bottleneck. Here we come. And even though the Pembina group came forward and said, well, we're interested in the Alberta to BC pipeline, I'm not entirely sure that they really are putting their money where their mouth is. Their stake is so small within the project that I have a feeling that that too is also political, to try and get some leverage somewhere else down the line that they're going to need for other parts of their business. This Alberta to Ontario one, you know, Saskatchewan said, excuse me, did anybody look at a map, because nobody consulted us? Manitoba has said more than once they're not particularly in favor of it. And if they were, they would have probably offered up Churchill as the port of call for pipeline development, because that would have enhanced Manitoba's standing. But the premier there has more than once indicated, no, thank you. So I'm not exactly sure how this pipeline even comes about if there's no private interest. And if you still have two provinces standing in between Alberta and Ontario, literally geographically, saying, where are we in this story?
26: I tried to find a project-specific environmental impact assessment for the Northern Shield proposal, and I couldn't find one either. So it looks good on paper, and it looks good behind the podium, but obviously work to be done. Okay, I want to switch gears, and I want to talk about Kuzma. We're about a week past the deadline for it. Was this much ado about nothing, or is this maybe better that we got this year-to-year as opposed to the 16-year handcuffs?
28: Well, so it's interesting the language that you use, right? So you said handcuffs for the 16 years. I'd be interested in seeing how businesses view it. Businesses don't like uncertainty. And what we've seen over the last 18 months since Trump came back to power was a lot of uncertainty. Domestically, through tariff talk, through trade disruption, internationally, through the closure of the Strait of Hormuz, and Trump going in the middle of the night and abducting the president of Venezuela, making menacing comments about Greenland and Cuba and so forth. You know, businesses might not view a 16-year agreement as a handcuff. They might say, look, it's not the best situation, but it at least removes one level of uncertainty that we're not going to have to deal with year-to-year reviews. And, you know, the thing with politics is, it's not like every July 1, they sit down and say, okay, so here's our one-day review of the CUSMA agreement. What does everybody say? Okay, we'll see you again next July 1. Those 1 year is going to be almost nonstop, continuous. Here's Pete Hoekstra saying one thing. Here's Mark Carney responding with another thing. Here's the ambassador coming back again. Here's Jameson Greer with something else. And so business might start pulling their hair out saying, can somebody please tell me, what is the business environment in which I'm working? Are these steel and aluminum tariffs staying in place? Are they dropping? Are they going away entirely? Are they here permanently? Just if you tell me what the lay of the land looks like, I can make decisions. And remember that businesses, when they're making project decisions, these projects are 10, 30, 50, 100-year projects. And if they don't have clarity, projects that might otherwise be profitable become less profitable or unprofitable. And once they become unprofitable, they get delayed, canceled, or relocated. So I don't know that business necessarily likes this one-year review idea. The politicians might like it because it allows them to get the best deal, but business might be pushing back, just saying, just sign your name and we'll deal with it at some later point.
26: So the reason I brought up handcuffs is because right now the deal that you're going to make with Trump might not be the deal that you can get post-Trump. And that's why I thought maybe the year-to-year might be a better way for Canada to kind of navigate through at least the next 2 to 3 years. So not defending the word handcuffs, but just if you lock in for 16 years on a Trumpian-like deal, there's not a lot of wiggle room. So that uncertainty, I think maybe there's a benefit to the year-to-year for Canada, at least for the foreseeable future, despite the uncertainty. Am I wrong in that assessment?
28: No, you could be completely right. What I would push back on, and I certainly can see the value in, let's just get post-Trump and then let's sign our name to something else with somebody more reasonable. Be careful what you wish for. What comes after is not necessarily better. And so I think that to some extent, Trump is not necessarily the brains of this operation. There's long been speculation that, in fact, Vance or Rubio or somebody is kind of the puppet master here. And Trump is merely the front man for somebody who's much more intelligent, who's directing policy from behind the scenes. Is that person going to step forward then and win the White House in 2028, in which case we have the same problem on our hand with somebody who's a lot more cogent. The other issue, of course, too, is that for everybody who's wishing that the Democrats win the White House in 2028 and all of this goes away on a world tour of mea culpa, who's to say that at some point a Democratic president doesn't say, you know what, Canada, I'm sick and tired of forest fires every summer blowing into the U.S. and creating problems for people in Minnesota and Wisconsin who have asthma and the healthcare costs. And so, you know what? We're going to put tariffs on you, not because we object to free trade, but because we object to your stance on the environment. You got rid of that carbon tax? Well, we're going to teach you a lesson. Here come tariffs. And for anybody who says that's impossible, go back 10 years and say, would it have been possible that the Americans would have knifed us in the back and tried to rip up the NAFTA agreement? That would have been unthinkable back then. So, it's entirely possible that once you open the Pandora's box of tariffs can now be weaponized against your friends, who's to say that the other side won't use it as a weapon for their pet causes or their concerns?
26: You paint a bleak picture, Moshe, but that's okay.
28: it's a scary picture, and it's unfortunately one that I think we self-inflicted by years of neglecting free trade. I'll just give you the bad analogy that if you're in a relationship, whether it's a personal one or a work one, if you're not working every day at making it successful, it will fail. It's the same sort of thing. We signed a free trade agreement, and then we just said, thanks, and neglected it. And it's not a surprise then that the relationship goes sour, and we're now trying to figure out how to go to counseling and save that marriage that we have with the U.S. and Mexico. I think it was partly self-inflicted.
26: A wonderful conversation. And I know there's more to be had in the future. So don't go too far because I'm going to be knocking on your door soon enough. But thank you for your time today, Moshe.
28: Anytime.
26: That's Moshe Lander out of Concordia University with some great insight on a couple of topics. Bounced him around there. Okay, let's take a break here. When we come back, whether it's heat and rain in Ontario, the prairies have been hot, and of course, lots of forest fires on the West Coast. What is going on with the weather these days? Let's check in with Global News senior meteorologist Christy Gordon on the other side of the break to figure out why this summer has been so unpredictable. We'll be back with more after this.
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21: Global News at 8:30. Good morning. I'm Darius Sargar. Two wildfires continue to threaten the Fraser Canyon region and communities there, even though winds have died down a bit this weekend. Officials with the BC Wildfire Service say the Brunswick Creek and Ainslie Creek wildfires remain classified as out of control. Beau Michaud is the operations section chief for the Brunswick Complex Fire, and he says lighter winds and cooler temperatures have helped crews.
22: Aviation resources were far more effective. We had heavy helicopters and tanker drops on both sides of the valley. Structure protection managed to secure fire that was threatening homes and values, and our wildfire crews were very effective at defending rail lines and other critical infrastructure.
21: The forecast suggests that more favorable conditions are expected to persist over the next 2 days. However, the wind and hot weather are expected to return on Monday and Tuesday. Meta is responding to critics following a debut of its new AI feature. ABC's Andrew Dimbert has the details.
23: Just 3 days after unveiling new AI tools that could have turned public Instagram posts into AI-generated images and videos, Meta is now pulling the feature entirely after a wave of criticism from users, privacy advocates, and even the entertainment industry. Meta saying in part, we've heard the feedback that this feature missed the mark, so it's no longer available.
21: In the weather forecast this weekend, a 30% chance of showers this morning, a high of 20 degrees, mainly cloudy throughout the day, a low of 13 tonight. Sunday, cloudy, a chance of showers again, a high of 20 degrees. Monday, Tuesday, sunny, a high of 23 degrees. 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
26: Welcome back to Weekends, heard across the Chorus Radio Network. Well, if you're kind of curious and scratching your head about the weather these days, one day it's in the mid-30s, the next day it's 2021, you're not alone. There's a lot of people.

0: you know, the last couple of events that we've seen, this is not, to me, out of the norm. It is what we will continue to see in the years to come.
1: Which is disheartening because there's been flooding in Manitoba. There's been severe heat in Ontario and Quebec. There have been storms in Atlantic Canada. Are these separate events or are they just part of a larger weather pattern?
0: No, they're separate events for sure. What we're seeing is just that, as an example, for rainfall, heavy rain that we saw through Manitoba, the storms are becoming more intense as our climate changes. But particularly, there is now studies done on the atmosphere. As our atmosphere continues to warm, what happens is it actually acts like a sponge. So when our atmosphere warms up, it actually expands. And in that expansion, you imagine, you know, you take a sponge that, you know, from your kitchen sink, and it's, if it's a tiny sponge, it can soak up a certain amount of water and then squeeze out a certain amount of water. But if you make that sponge bigger, more like a sponge that you'd be washing your car with, that sponge can hold a lot more water and then squeeze out a lot more water. And so that is what we're seeing in our atmosphere. Our atmosphere is expanding as it warms, and it's able to hold a lot more water than it did before. And it's able to then dump that water over areas. And so extreme rainfall events are becoming more common as our climate changes because of that aspect.
1: At what point, Christy, does heat become a serious public safety issue rather than just uncomfortable weather?
0: Well, one of the main criteria that we look at when we're dealing with heat warnings is not only the heat during the day. So as an example, what they were seeing is, so Toronto Pearson reported 36 degrees, and then the Humidex values were close to 40. We look at how long that heat will last. So as an example, if it's just one day of big heat, but then the next day your body can get relief from that heat, that's a different scenario versus period of time, 4 or 5 days of prolonged heat. But it's also, we look at the temperature at night. So in Toronto, for example, the overnight lows drop down to only 24 degrees. Well, that's very close to the daytime highs that are typical for that time of year. And so when we get elevated temperatures at night and during the day, it doesn't allow anyone to get relief from the heat. And it's that consistent, prolonged period of elevated temperatures that can be very dangerous. And so they look at those two criteria when they're issuing warnings, whether it be a yellow warning for the lower concern scale, and then an orange warning when it becomes more severe. And they were in an orange warning for a number of areas in that region were under an orange warning.
1: Christy Gordon is a senior meteorologist for Global News Hour at 6, which is BC's most watched nightly newscast, Global News at 5 and Global News at 11. Christy, let's shift to the West Coast and talk about the fires that are now starting to pop up across the province. Obviously, there's air quality issues, there's heat, and there's tinder dry conditions, especially in the interior. We knew that this was coming at some point, but do you feel that we're a little better prepared heading into 2026 just because now, as you said, this weather is kind of the new norm?
0: It does seem like we're more prepared. I can't speak to the specifics of what, say, the BC Wildfire Service are doing, but they've been issuing a number of press releases going in throughout the spring and then into this latest period as well, keeping everyone posted on what proactive things that they've been doing in order to prepare for the fire season. And then when you look at the fact that we're now at a category, level 3 water restriction already. So they're preemptively looking at, okay, we may have, they don't know for sure, but we may have another summer where we're not going to get much precipitation, and we want to be proactive in making sure that we have water for, drinking water throughout the summer, as an example. So it does seem like we have taken heed of past years and are starting to be more prepared going into these months. And that's especially important because we're in another El Nino year right now, and there is potential for El Nino to become what we call a super El Nino or a very strong El Nino. And what that means for Canada is warmth. And it doesn't necessarily start in the summer. So

0: When El Nino develops, it tends to develop in the fall, and the greatest impact from El Nino peaks in the winter and then drops off in the spring. And so in Canada, we're actually warming at a faster rate than the rest of the world here in Canada with climate change alone. And then you add on or layer on the effects of El Nino, which has the potential of increasing our temperatures through the winter. What you then get is less snow through the winter, and you get an earlier spring melt, and then you get fuels, the ground fuels, soils that are drier sooner, and you then exacerbate what is currently sort of a drought scenario, and especially areas like parts of Alberta and BC and the Northwest Territories right now have had multi-year droughts. So we're then heading into the spring of 2027 with a layered on effect where we could see more drought and increase wildfires. So we scientists right now are watching the strength of this El Nino because of that. I mean, even in an El Nino event, we could see that, but even in a regular El Nino, we could see that effect, but in a super strong one, it really could push our temperatures into uncharted territories, considering the warming we've had from climate change as well.
1: We covered the entire country, so I appreciate you making time for me this morning.
0: My pleasure, Rob. Thanks so much.
1: That's Christy Gordon, our senior meteorologist with Global News, one of the best in the business. You know, when she was talking, I can't stop thinking about British Columbia, who is once again staring down yet another difficult wildfire season. And for a lot of these communities, that means a very familiar kind of anxiety that starts to settle in almost on an annual basis, which is really sad to say. Right now, a couple of big fires that we're keeping our eye on. There's a big one in Brunswick Creek that's out near Boston Bar. That has already burned thousands of hectares and forced evacuations. And the Ainslie Creek fire might even be bigger, and that one is continuing to burn out of control here on the West Coast. So those are the kind of fires that remind people just how quickly these dry conditions and the wind and the heat can really turn a bad situation into a serious one. And what's especially tough right now is this isn't just about one community or one region. Now we're talking about it as a province, and really we're talking about it as a country, because once again, we're all trying to get through another dry season. You got smoke in the air, you've got fire crews that are stretched thin, and when you hear about the sheer number of fires and the people that wake up not knowing when they're going to be able to go home, it really puts a different weight on this summer, doesn't it? So maybe it's just time for me to say thank you here to the firefighters who are out there in dangerous conditions, the crews, the helicopters, the water bombers. They're all out there making hard calls right now, and the community's looking out for one another. I got to tip my cap to them as well, especially when the pressure is on. That kind of effort doesn't always get enough attention, but trust me, it matters. It's one of those moments where people have to come together, stay safe, and do whatever they can to protect each other through, again, a very tough fire season. Okay, let's take a quick break here. When we come back, we're going to talk about music that is healing in a number of different wards within the hospital. Some big corporations stepped up this week acknowledging that music is really making a difference in our hospital. I'll tell you about these donations and why music has maybe finally gained its acceptance. We'll get into that story next. I'm Rob Fay. 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
1: Today we're talking about the healing power of music and how it's being used in healthcare across this country. The National Music Center has announced a new major commitment from BMO, which will expand its music therapy initiative. We're going to explore what that means for patients, for families and communities, and how music therapy is already making a difference in places like hospitals and palliative care units and mental health and neonatal, I mean, pretty much everywhere. So let's join Shannon Robinson from JB Music Therapy to walk us through the impact of this work and why it matters. Welcome to the program.
20: Thank you. Very nice to be here. I really appreciate you taking the time to talk about this amazing initiative.
1: First and foremost, let's give due where it's due. What does this BMO commitment mean in practical terms for the music therapy initiative over, say, the next 5 years?
20: Yeah, it's very, very significant. It will support the current initiatives that are happening in Western Canada right now. But the aim is for this to become a national program so that music therapy is happening across the country, which it is. But this particular program will enhance that even more. This specific donation is also being matched dollar for dollar by the Jim Pattison Foundation through this initiative as well. So there's even greater impact that BMO has made with this significant amount of money.
1: What makes a national expansion of music therapy so significant right now?
20: I think we're starting to see in really meaningful ways through experiences, but also through research, how beneficial music therapy is in healthcare and how needed it is in healthcare. It used to be sort of a fringe or a nice to have thing, but we're really seeing that it makes a significant positive impact for clients and for patients. So if someone is in a hospital setting, it really helps with the reducing that anxiety that somebody might be feeling because they're in a hospital setting. It might reduce their hospital stay. For folks that are in community programs, it also helps with that. We're working in NICU in Saskatchewan with this initiative, and those babies are so tiny and so small and so cute, but the parents, I'm sure, feel very helpless. And so this is also an opportunity for the parents to have a way that they can connect with their babies in a meaningful way, too.
1: You had mentioned Saskatchewan, but let's talk about the fact that this is already working in Calgary, Manitoba, British Columbia. What have you learned from those early programs that might shape the national rollout?
20: I think what we've learned is that it is, it's really important that we focus on what the need is in each particular area. So what is happening in Calgary, which is where sort of the birthplace of all of this in some ways, not the birthplace of music therapy per se, but this initiative, is that it's not a one size fits all. So what works in the hospital setting here may not be the fit for what works in Winnipeg. And so when we get to Winnipeg, we really need to see what is the need and how are we best going to be able to support that population.
1: Shannon, I was doing some research before this interview, and I couldn't believe how many areas you can reach into with this therapy. I mean, I had mental health, I had stroke recovery, intensive care, palliative care. Which of those areas has maybe been impacted the most so far and why?
20: That's a great question. I think it depends on who you talk to be yeah. really honest. And I know that's maybe sounding a bit cliche, but, you know, if somebody is going through a really challenging time, so whether they have a new illness, a new diagnosis, or they're trying to support their family member in the hospital setting, that's where the impact is happening. So I don't know that I could name a specific population. I think it's just that it's really helpful in all these different areas because we're meeting people who are going through a challenge and need something that's going to motivate them, need something that's going to feel supportive, need something that's going to make them feel like they can actually do something, remind them of their best selves.
1: Shannon Robinson joining us here. She's with JB Music Therapy. She's been a clinician there since 1999. You work with special needs. You work with at-risk children, youth, adults, all of them. I'm curious to know how you try to customize or tailor make a music therapy connection with these people, considering they come from so many different walks of life. Like, how do you engage music therapy with a patient?
20: Right. So the research is showing us that music really motivates us. It fires up so many different areas of our brain. It boosts serotonin and dopamine. It reduces our cortisol levels. So we're working with all of that great science. But the other piece to it is we really want to get to know the client and we want to get to know what their musical preferences are and their musical connections. So those are the things that are going to have the most impact and the most benefit. It's not a one size fits all song that will work for a certain population. It's whatever holds meaning for them. So for somebody, ABBA might be the thing that gets them moving and up in the morning. And somebody else might say, hey, no, I want my jazz. Or, you know, something rhythmic to get us going. We know that often when we're going for a run or exercising or trying to do chores in the house, that something a little bit more upbeat gets us motivated. And perhaps something a little calmer helps us relax in the evening. But again, it's not an exact thing that's going to work for everybody. So it's preferences.
1: I'm still so surprised that this is in its relative infancy, because to me, music is such a connector. And are you surprised that it's taken this long for it to finally get center stage?
20: Yes. Yes and no. When I started back in 1999, it did feel like there was a lot of magic to what was happening in some ways, because we didn't have the fMRI machines showing us the scans, the brain scans that give the science behind why this is all working. So So that piece back then was feeling a bit like, okay, well, we're just seeing the outcomes. We're seeing that people look happier, people are engaging more. But now, because we have the science, there is a bigger push. So it's nice to see that it is moving. But it is funny that, as you say, like on a weekly basis, I still feel like I'm explaining what music therapy, this unique, unusual, brand new thing is. And we've been around for a very long time. Yeah.
1: Okay. So we've gone past the last 20 or so years to get it to here. But if I was to put you in a time machine and shoot you 5 years forward, how would you know that this has been a success as a national program?
20: Yeah, as a national program, the success would be, I think, defined by the number of folks that we're reaching, the quality of care, the fact that it isn't as difficult to get into certain organizations or facilities or sites, that there doesn't have to be a huge buy-in, that, you know, the site directors, for example, go, oh, yeah, music therapy, yeah, come on in. So that will tell us that we're being really successful. I think the public knowing about it more and advocating for it and talking to places where their loved ones maybe are living, or if they're in a hospital setting for a short time, asking if music therapy is a part of the program will also get the word out. And so I think all those things will help us know it's successful. And again, the impact stories, right? So just the folks that are participating in the sessions and experiencing music therapy, letting us know how it was for them, letting us know that they want more, that's going to tell us that we were successful.
1: I think it's such a great program. And I love that big names like BMO and Jim Patterson Foundation are getting behind this. So Shannon, thank you for sharing your insights. And let's just tip our cap to those who are supporting you and keep doing what you're doing, because I think there's something there well beyond what many of us assume. And now we're starting to see in the center stage of it. So keep up the great work and thank you for the time this morning.
20: Oh, thank you very much, Rob. We really appreciate it.
1: Great conversation with Shannon Robinson. Just want to say, if you miss any of our segments today, you can always go to wherever you download your podcast. Just type in Weekends with Rob Fay. You can find Shannon's interview and all of our interviews over the course of the show right there. I will say this, there is something very powerful about the fact that music can reach people in places where medicine alone sometimes cannot. For somebody who was helped by music therapy in a hospital, that experience was clearly more than comfort. It was a real part of their healing. And maybe that's the bigger point. The human spirit is incredible when it's given the right fuel to fight back. And sometimes that fuel is care, sometimes it's connection, and sometimes it's something as simple and as profound as music. All right, we'll take a break here. Your news, your weather, your traffic, everything relevant to your Saturday morning coming up. The big stories of the day are on the other side of the break. I'm Rob Fay. 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
29: Global News at 9 a.m. Good morning, I'm Jaden Chuti. The fight in the Fraser Canyon is far from over this weekend, Global's Cream Gouda reports.
30: Helicopters spent another day bucketing the Brunswick Creek and Ainslie Creek wildfires as crews work to keep flames from moving any closer to Boston Bar. They've already forced the closure of a portion of Highway 1 and have devoured structures and months of anticipated peak season revenue for the Blue Lake Resort. Here's Julia Carancy with the BC Wildfire Service.
31: We're going to see slightly cooler temperatures, a little bit more overcast skies, and higher relative humidity. So while we have this opportunity, we're going to push ahead with objectives with our ground crews and our aviation crews and work very hard to get as much ahead as we can while we have this little bit of a break in conditions. We are continuing to operate 24 hours a day on both of these wildfires.
30: As the fire continues to burn near Merritt, organizer Andrea Graham with the upcoming Base Coast Music Festival says the event will go ahead as they monitor conditions.
32: We are in touch with the district. We are in touch with forestry and the fire department. We have our own fire plan here. If there were ever a turn of events where the situation changed, we would have a lot of events warning.
30: Temperature highs in the Merritt area this weekend are expected to range from 20 to 28 degrees. Kareem Gouda, Global News.
29: Special mediators are on the way to help settle the ongoing nurses' labor dispute. Global's Jacob New has more.
33: The province has appointed Vince Reddy and Amanda Rogers to end a stalemate between the BC Nurses Union and Health Employers Association. The pair will work with the parties for 10 days. The union escalated its job action this week, setting up a picket line at Surrey Memorial Hospital. BCNU President Adrian Gear says while they first learned about the mediation on Global News at noon Friday, she is feeling hopeful going forward.
34: We need a plan to recruit and retain nurses to this province. Right now, we have between 4,500 and 6,000 nursing vacancies. Government needs to hire over 30,000 nurses in the next 10 years. What is the strategy to make sure we have enough nurses to provide the care that British Columbians desperately need?
33: Gear says the union still plans to proceed with new pickets on Vancouver Island starting Sunday. Jacob New, Global News.
29: An incident on the Malahat Thursday is renewing the debate about an alternate route for the Island Highway. Global's Terry McIsaac has more.
1: An 18-wheeler with a crane extended snagged power lines as it was turning onto Shawnigan Lake Road Thursday afternoon. It closed the highway in both directions for close to 2.5 hours. Malahat Fire Rescue Deputy Chief Glenn Cooper says the cost of building a new highway along the backside of Shawnigan Lake would be high, but something has to be done to address the multiple closures each year on the current route.
2: When that highway shuts down, you know, the thoroughfare between Nanaimo down through to Victoria is shut down and there is no alternate route.
1: BC Hydro crews worked through the night to replace 5 power poles and 7 spans of wire that were taken down. Terry McIsaac, Global News.
29: Outside of CKNW in downtown Vancouver, it's 19 degrees. Global News time is 9:03. I'm Jaden Chuti.
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6: Hi there, and welcome to the best of the Bashy Capello Show. I hope you've had a wonderful week. We've got a great 2 hours of programming just up ahead for you. I'm very glad to be with you over these few hours. We're going to kick things off with retired Vice Admiral Mark Norman, former head of the Canadian Navy. He's going to weigh in on the news that the federal government has selected the German-Norwegian company, TKMS, for those 12 new subs, a contract estimated to be worth $100 billion. They selected the German-Norwegian team, the European team, over a competing bid from South Korean company Hanwha. We're going to go through the merits of each of the bids and talk a little bit also about what the purpose of this procurement is. Why do we need these 12 new subs? And what we will be doing with them. So the retired admiral will be with us in a few moments. Then we'll go one-on-one for an exclusive interview with Japan's ambassador to Canada. He's actually leaving the country now. He's ended his post. He's going to retire after 40 years of diplomacy. But he has a lot to say around energy and autos. And in particular on the subject of energy, this new pipeline that the federal government in Alberta says will go to BC's coast on the southern route, not the northern route. But that new pipeline, he says, is a game changer for Japan's ability to buy more crude oil from Canada, something they're very interested in, given their dependency on oil from the Middle East and all the instability in that region right now. So we'll talk to Japan's ambassador about that. We'll also talk to pharmacist Kiro Massa about drug shortages in Ontario, a chronic issue, he says, in his pharmacy and other pharmacies, that could be fixed with some very, you know, tangible solutions that he's putting forward. And that has a big consequence right now, these shortages on patients and even on physicians who have to continue to rewrite prescriptions. So we'll talk about that. And we'll round things out with John Klotz, who will tell us his best advice on investing in the Canadian versus U.S. stock markets.
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6: Monday, July 6th, a few hours from now, 4 o'clock Eastern, I should say, to be precise, we anticipate Prime Minister Mark Carney will make an announcement in Halifax about the procurement of 12 new patrol submarines for the Royal Canadian Navy. 2 industry sources with direct knowledge of the bids have confirmed to CTV News, the Globe and Mail's original reporting, or they reported first, that it is the Germany-Norway bid by a company called TKMS that will be successful, and that Hanwha, the South Korean company, has been notified of that fact already. I want to bring in my next guest, who knows a lot more about this subject than I could ever, the retired Vice Admiral Mark Norman, former Vice Chief of Defense Staff. Hi, Admiral Norman. Pleasure to welcome you back to the show. As always, thanks for making the time.
7: Yeah, well, good afternoon, Vashi, to you and your listeners.
6: If I could, I wanted to, just for the benefit of myself, I should say, but also everyone listening who may not be familiar with the need for submarines, just ask you kind of a basic question before we get into the competing bids and what the decision signals. Like, why do we need to buy new submarines?
7: Well, I mean, the first thing would be that we have a massive maritime estate surrounded on 3 sides by ocean. And really, you can surveil the ocean on the surface, above the surface, through a variety of means. But the only way to really know what's going on in the water column, so underwater, is to have submarines and some terrestrial sensors and that kind of thing. And, of course, our submarine fleet has been struggling for decades, and this is the first time, in fact, in Canadian history, this is the first time that we're going to buy purpose-built submarines in large numbers for Canada to not only provide the surveillance and deterrence that I mentioned earlier, but also to be able to contribute to international operations when required. So this is a huge step forward for Canada.
6: As someone who worked in the Navy for as long as you did, ran the Navy, like how big of a deal is it that the decision is even being made?
7: Well, it's significant. Like it is historic. It is unprecedented for a variety of reasons. First of all, the total number, we've never had more than five submarines in our past at any one time. This is a huge increase in capacity and also an increase in terms of capability because they're much more modern and much more capable. They have much better endurance, a variety of different things like that. It also signals that we're going to take our responsibilities for protecting our coastlines more seriously, and especially given if we accept the rumors as is, I still want to hear it out of the Prime Minister's mouth. But this reinforces longstanding partnerships with two key allies in NATO that we have worked with before. This makes a lot of sense to me.
6: Yeah, let me follow up on that. And I'll just offer the caveat as well for our listeners that there are multiple sources who have said to us that Hanwha, for example, the South Korean company, has been notified that the German-Norwegian consortium was successful. But the admiral is right. The prime minister has not made the announcement himself. For the sake of argument for a moment, if in fact it is Admiral Norman, the German-Norwegian company TKMS, how important to the bid do you think is the integration, the NATO ally aspect of it, the further integration aspect of it?
7: Well, yeah, it would have been one of several factors that were taken into account. The submarines are very similar. They do things a little differently, but that's not really a big distinction. I think it really would have come down to the nature of the economic benefits, so the direct benefits of the actual procurement itself, and then whatever indirect benefits that were farther removed from the actual purchase but would have had economic advantages for Canada. And it's not just how they quantify, like one might have actually been larger than the other, but I think it would have come down to the more subjective and qualitative interpretations of the government in terms of what kind of relationships, what kind of investments they were looking for. And of course, as I mentioned a minute ago, that the pre-existing relationships, I don't think they would have swayed the discussion or the decision, but they certainly would have been an influence on it. And there's nothing wrong with that. In fact, it makes the long term, not just the financial investment, but the development of the capability and the sustainment of the capability through the next 40, 50 years potentially, that much more substantive.
6: It's an interesting point because I think, and you're hinting at this as well, but the framing certainly has been like, South Korea goes all in on pitching as many substantial economic benefits and spin-off as possible in Canada. And there are many pitched as well by the German team, but they're really stressing, and I think the framing of it even in sort of the media as well, is they're really stressing the value of the partner, the relationship that exists and would be amplified moving forward. Do you think that's fair?
7: Yeah, I do. I think that, once we get more insight into this, there will be two camps, and they're not just the Hanwha TKMS camps. They're going to be the analytical camps. Some will look at this from an aggregate of quantifiable metrics, and others will look at it more subjectively. I'm more in the strategic partnership domain as I look at this analysis, because without having seen the bids, I can say with a reasonable confidence that they probably would have been very close in terms of, you know, those metrics. But really, it comes down to, you know, and it doesn't mean we don't want to be friends with Korea. That's the other thing I think is really important in this. It means that we want to build this relationship with Germany and Norway. And I'm glad you mentioned that in your intro, because those two countries have partnered and they are long-standing submarine operating countries. And Germany is the largest exporter of conventional submarines in the world. So, you know, this again, like I said, I think this makes sense to me. And if this is what the Prime Minister tells us in a few hours, then it's good for Canada as far as I'm concerned.
6: And I know that there will be specifics associated with the pitch and the contract ultimately as far as a timeline goes. But realistically, for Canadians who are listening right now, the construction of this, this would be a massive endeavor, it appears, on the face of it. What do you think we're realistically looking at?
7: Yeah, well, it's a great question. So, you know, the first thing is we're not out of the woods. And as, you know, as soon as the Prime Minister makes this announcement official, then the hard work starts. And I know that may sound like a bit of a surprise to your listeners, but this is a different process than we have traditionally followed. And so now all of the details of the actual contracts and all of those teaming arrangements that were discussed, they all need to be solidified and inked into the documents. And I suspect it'll take several months. It could take a little over a year. We'll wait and see perhaps Secretary Fuhrer will bring some light to that later today as well. And then we get into what are the big pieces. Well, the submarines themselves have to be constructed. That's an ongoing activity, and the Germans and Norwegians, as I understand it, have made contingency in the schedule of delivery to allow for Canada to get some submarines as part of that ongoing production, perhaps earlier than was initially imagined. So that's a good thing. Then we've got to build the infrastructure. Basically, we're buying these new things. You know, I jokingly use car analogies. Your listeners can understand. Now we need to build two massive dealerships, one on the West Coast and one on the East Coast, that are going to maintain these things. We have to build the workforce in order to support them. We have to build all of the supply chain associated with that. I think we're going to see some positive news from the German side of this, that we're going to be integrating some Canadian suppliers into the supply chain from the outset. And that's the kind of advantage. I'm getting the hook. I know. I'm sorry, Vash.
6: No, I'm sorry. The timer runs out on me all the time. I appreciate your perspective, your analysis as always, Admiral Norman. Thank you.
7: All right. Bye. Have a great day.
6: You too.
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6: The Prime Minister was in Japan a few months ago and followed a few weeks later by a massive business delegation, the biggest that had ever been to Japan. You'll remember Judy Trin, my colleague, was reporting for us there. The question is, of course, how to turn expressions of interest into a more pronounced economic relationship. And there's a lot riding on it. Japan is one of the biggest investors in Canada's auto sector and one of the potentially biggest investors, or actually recipients, purchasers of Canadian oil and gas, with all of the infrastructure now being built to go to the West Coast to export more of our energy to Asia. The question is, how much do they want to buy? That's part of what I talked to Kenji Yamanuchi, Japan's ambassador to Canada, about. This is his final interview before he leaves the post at the end of the week. I asked him what he thinks the key to realizing the potential of the relationship between our two countries will be.
21: There are certain things. Government can navigate the directions, but actually many things, and most of them, are done by the private sectors, that is, private companies. And so I've been hearing the voices of the Japanese companies. They see great potential, but at the same time, honestly, they see certain sort of challenges. That, if I may be frank,
6: please,
21: like infrastructure and also regulations, very red tapes, and coordinations. Sometimes coordination between federal government and provincial government is tough, but at the same time, among the provincials, the coordination may not be easy. And the fourth, we have to work together with indigenous people very diligently, because those four elements are always tough. But I see the change been going on, and especially the Prime Minister Kearney visited British Columbia last week and had the announcement of the pipelines. That is addressing those four challenges very actual ways. So we see the improvement. But if those challenges be met, enormous potential will be fulfilled.
6: So let me jump off where you just led me, which is the possibility of a new pipeline being constructed and carrying crude. Traditionally, Japan has not been able to receive a lot of Canadian crude oil because of the type of oil that it is and a lack of ability to refine it. It's a very heavy product that requires a very specific way of refining it. Yeah. Do you anticipate that changing? Do you think Japan is going to be able to receive and be a willing customer of more oil if it should go to the West Coast?
21: Yes, Basi-san, that is a very good question. But to be very frank with you, before this pipelines, there's not so much potential, possibility that Japan imports Canadian crude oil because lack of infrastructures. So all those oil existing Alberta, basically. But most of the oils you exported was to the United States up until recently. But once you have the pipelines, you have a facility to export your oils to Asia, then that's a totally different story. Besides, close to 90% of our crude oil is from Middle East.
6: I know.
21: Then now people are talking about a geopolitical risk or certain difficulties, or what if the Hormuz Strait being closed? Then we have to think very differently. We have to have the diversification of the source of crude oil. And also I told you, trust. The Canada has trust. So now it's totally different situation. On top of that, the technology can address to those quality or type of oils.
6: So let me be blunt. Based on everything you just said, does Japan want to buy more Canadian crude oil?
21: And I would say it's better for us to diversify the source of crude oil, not necessarily just from the one part of the region, but from the world. And Canada has enormous potential. And access from Canada to Japan, it's very, very good navigation. Only takes 10 days.
6: Yes, and we know that from some other resources that are moved that way.
21: LNG,
6: which I also want to ask you about.
21: So Canada has an enormous intention to be energy superpower, and the Canada see Japan as a close friend. Then Japan see Canada as a great partner. So if you remember, last March, Prime Minister Carney visited Japan. And Prime Minister Takaichi and Prime Minister Carney met and had a great discussion, and they called our relationship a comprehensive strategic partner, including political and security cooperation, businesses, energy cooperation, and cultural exchange, everything. So energy is key.
6: So I wanted to also, Ambassador, ask you about a different industry that Japan is very integrated and involved in, and that's the auto sector. We spoke in our last interview about that, and what you said during that interview actually had a big impact on discussions we had later with other countries and just around the issue of trade, because you mentioned that one of the factors, and a big factor, that Japanese investment in Canada in the auto sector is predicated on, is barrier-free access to the United States through the free trade deal that exists. Do you still feel that way?
21: Yes, but let me clear. Then I see five great advantages of the Canadian market or economy. The one, you are so rich in resources, including critical minerals, that is indispensable for the future, and labor quality backed by the great migration policies. And three, society has been so stable and friendly to us. And fourth, the generous support from the federal, local, and provincial governments, and access to the biggest market of the world. And so those five elements are very equally important. But in the calculation of the businesses of any companies, and Canada is a G7 country, it's one of the biggest GDPs, and 41 million people, it's not small. But south of the border, the United States, the biggest, and the market matters. But we see this situation of renegotiation or review process started with great attention. But I think the economic reality will always prevail at the end of the day. Of course, negotiation is very political. Then barriers of, what can I say, tensions, but we watch them.
6: So those negotiations that you've been watching, you'll know, and our listeners will know as well, you know, very recently moved from The possibility, let's say, you know, Canada and Mexico wanted to renew things and the United States has decided to revert to a system where there is an annual review. Does that create any instability for Japanese investment, or do you feel that the agreement as it applies at the moment is stable?
21: So it's totally up to the future negotiations. So let me be clear. During the negotiations, various rhetoric or certain sort of words being flying all the time because part of the negotiation. But the most important thing is after the conclusion of the negotiation, then we see the papers, we see the announcement. Then that gives confidence to the business people, not just the Japanese people, Japanese companies, Canadian companies, American companies, or Mexican companies. And that element is going to be very important. So we wait for the conclusion of the negotiation. Then we can, they check the, what the, does it mean, this sentence? What does it mean, this number? And so everything else is going to be that after the conclusion and after the attitude of the government and the companies.
6: So right now, are you worried or not that there will be a review every year?
21: I don't have the crystal ball, so I'm just hoping, I wish that all those negotiators of three countries are able people and have the vision and for the future. And the reality is, this North American continent is a single continent. And so far, all those businesses have been sort of flourishing. And so I hope through the tough negotiations, but a conclusion will be very productive for three countries and other countries, including Japan.
6: That is Japan's outgoing ambassador to Canada. He leaves the country in just a few days, speaking exclusively with us, Kanji Yamanuchi. The big news out of there, most certainly about that new pipeline just announced last week. Prior to the announcement, the ambassador says there wasn't really the case for Japan to buy more Canadian oil. Now it appears that has very much changed, according to the ambassador, and they sound very eager, in fact, if that pipeline were to materialize, to try and surmount some of the challenges that exist in processing and refining heavy crude and in fact, buy more Canadian oil. So we'll see if that, of course, comes to fruition, but certainly one thing to take away.
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2: Global News, I'm Darius Zargar. Two people have been rushed to hospital after a serious crash in Port Moody. It happened around 3:15 Friday on Murray Street, not far from the busy Rocky Point Park. Port Moody police say a motorcyclist collided with a pedestrian and both suffered serious injuries. The road is expected to remain closed for several hours for the investigation. Anyone who witnessed the crash or has dash cam footage is asked to contact Port Moody police. The jury in the coroner's inquest into the death of a 20-year-old Indigenous woman has issued its recommendations. The remains of Tatiana Harrison were found on May 2, 2022 on a dry docked boat in Richmond one day before she was reported missing. Testimony from police revealed human error led to a three-month gap in identifying Harrison. A cause of death released by VPD was also incorrect and remained online until just this week. The jury issued a number of recommendations. They include reviewing policing standards to ensure adequate training for missing persons cases and ensuring all risk assessment templates used in such investigations clearly define high risk. Earlier this year, the Office of the Police Complaint Commissioner found two VPD officers committed misconduct by not properly assessing Harrison's risk level. In the weather forecast this weekend, mainly cloudy, a chance of showers this morning, windy too, a high of 20 degrees. Tonight, cloudy, showers again, a low of 13. Sunday, cloudy, a chance of showers in the morning, a high of 20 degrees. Monday, sunny, a high of 22. 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
6: As I said earlier on the show, I was off last week and able to consume news instead of kind of work in it. And one of the stories that really jumped out at me came from my colleague over at the Ontario Legislature, Siobhan Morris. And I had heard this anecdotally from various people who were going to the pharmacy to fulfill or to get prescriptions that were fairly regular for them in the past and noticing that they were unable to fill them because of shortages. And it looks like the problem is maybe more widespread than it felt through those anecdotes. That's what Siobhan was reporting last week. We've got a pharmacist with us live on the line to talk through some of the implications of this and get an update on where the situation is. Kiro Masse is a Toronto pharmacist and with us right now. Hi there, Kiro. Great to have you here. Thank you for making the time.
7: Thank you for having me.
6: So you were featured in this story from my colleague, Siobhan. If you could tell me a little bit about what your pharmacy and what you have been experiencing.
7: So what we've been experiencing in pharmacies across Ontario is a game of musical chairs. Every few weeks, there is a new medication that's on back order or a new group of medications that's on back order. And then you have patients that are frantic trying to find ways of getting that medication and pharmacists trying to find alternatives and contacting physicians and physicians receiving 100 communications about alternative for a drug that they typically prescribe. It's been an absolute headache, and it's definitely affecting patient care.
6: And how long has this been going on?
7: I think that there has been an uptake ever since the pandemic. There's been a lot more that I've seen over my career. Like typically, you would see the occasional medication go on back order prior to the pandemic. Now, they have about 3 or 4 at any given time that are commonly prescribed. And they, again, it's like a game of musical chairs where they're constantly rotating, you know, and you wake up in the morning, you get to work, and then a medication's on back order. And now you have to try to minimize the damage and look for your patient list and see who's on it and see how long the back order is going to go on for and start contacting physicians. And yeah.
6: And just quickly before I ask about sort of the potential solutions to this, you mentioned common medications. As I said off the start, like I had anecdotally heard this. I even remember after the pandemic, you know, my son needing an antibiotic. There was a period of a few months where you couldn't even get antibiotics, like the ones you give for ear infections for kids and stuff like
7: that.
6: Yeah,
7: that was an absolute nightmare.
6: Right,
7: was,
6: complete nightmare. So I guess my question is about the nature of the drugs. Like, it seems like these are more common, not necessarily like, you know, very obscure ones that a rare patient would need to access, that this is actually quite, you know, quite common stuff.
7: So I spoke about the specific one that you're referring to, and it was the amoxicillin liquid and the Keflex liquid, as well as the Tylenol and Advil liquid for children. And that was, if you know, your listeners are, or can remember this, it was an absolute nightmare, and it was made absolutely no sense.

0: globally speaking, other countries didn't have this, but Canada had this issue. And until now, nobody really gave us an explanation of what happened there. Then we had other things like Percocet. That one was an absolute nightmare to deal with for patients as well as healthcare professionals. Right now, we have hydromorphone, very commonly prescribed post-surgery and for cancer patients. That's on back order. And eye drops. Eye drops have been an ongoing problem for several years now. And like they're for glaucoma typically, and we're having to contact ophthalmologists to switch eye drop medications. And I'm certain that ophthalmologists have much better things to do with their time, and they're much better needed at doing other tasks than sit down and sift through 100 communications a day about switching different eye drops. It's a system problem, and it affects literally everyone that's involved in the provision and as well as the receiving of the healthcare.
1: Yeah, I feel like you as a pharmacist probably have better uses of your time too, right? And I'm sure you would rather just be dispensing the medication that your patients need. What is your, you said it's system-wide, like what is going on? Why is there this rotating list of medications now that, as you say, like are on back order to a degree where you've got to like go and contact a physician to switch a prescription?
0: So I know that the drug manufacturing process and the distribution, there's a lot of steps involved in it. And if any of these steps is missed or has an issue, then you end up with a back order. So it has this sort of domino effect. And it's a complex sort of process to create medications. But like why this is happening constantly over the last 4 or 5 years, nobody really gave us an explanation. And why this isn't better managed, no one really gave us a better explanation. There are several ways that, you know, a humble pharmacist like myself can propose that would make lives a lot easier and make things go smoother in a day and probably provide patients with care in a more timely fashion than what we're doing here in Ontario.
1: So what are a couple of things that jump to mind based on your experience that could be utilized?
0: We don't need to reinvent the wheel. Alberta already has this adaptation, for example. So expansion of adaptation. So there, a pharmacist can adapt to a therapeutic equivalent of a drug. Look, right now, we have a drug called Tecta or pentoprazole magnesium. It is a drug that's typically used for heartburn. Many of your listeners are probably on it. And that drug went on back order. It's been on back order for about 2 months. And we had to contact physicians constantly to switch it to pentoprazole sodium, which is basically the same thing, or rabeprazole, which is the exact same thing. Even though we can prescribe it under minor ailment provision, but we can't switch it. So like there is something missed in the legislation that makes absolutely no sense.
1: Got it.
0: And in Alberta, they already have the ability to switch these, so they don't have to bombard physicians with 100 communications and delay care because their hands are not tied in Alberta. But here in Ontario, for some reason, they are.
1: So basically,
0: that's one small solution.
1: Just quickly, if I could quickly follow up before the second one. So basically, if you know a medication is the same, you do not have the ability, if they're on back order or whatever, to switch it. You have to go back
0: to the... Small correction. Not the same. Therapeutically equivalent.
1: Okay, my apologies. That's a more technical term.
0: I'll have a bunch of pharmacists and physicians at my neck if I don't say this part. But it's therapeutically equivalent, and any physician would sign off on that change if they saw it. But why make a physician waste time on something like this?
1: Got it.
0: In the first place.
1: Got it. Understood. And I'm sorry, I cut you off. Another proposal?
0: Another proposal is having the being able to break a drug into its components. Example, Percocet is a combination of oxycodone 5, Tylenol 325 milligrams. We are not able to split that into its respective components because we can't. So we had oxycodone available. We had Tylenol 325 available, but we cannot switch from Percocet to these two components that are available when Percocet was on backward. Okay. Another example, Vimovo. It's a combination of two drugs, esomeprazole and naproxen. We can't split these into their respective components unless we get a physician to sign off on these things. So these are small sort of changes, but having perhaps a list that is agile that will change according to the back orders to simply state to pharmacists, hey, this drug is on back order, you can switch them to this drug, so that we're not having to communicate with physicians, make patients wait, and waste physician resources in this process. That's something that should have been done years ago, that list that I'm talking about. Yeah. And that list should be updated on a daily basis according to what's on back order, so that things are provided in a more timely fashion, resources aren't wasted.
1: Would make sense. Thanks for the suggestions, and thanks for sharing your experience with us today, Kiro. Appreciate it.
0: Thanks for having me.
1: Thank you. Kiro Masse is a Toronto pharmacist and owner of Rylander Pharmacy.
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16: Hi, Vashi. How are you doing today?
1: I'm great. How are you doing?
16: Good, thank you.
1: That's
16: always
1: good.
16: Nice to be here.
1: I'm glad that we're doing this topic because I know very little about it, but I'm very curious about it. And I imagine there's a lot of listeners who are curious as well. So we, you know, because we're how close we are to the United States, we see everything that's going on with our markets, but always kind of relative to or in conjunction with the American markets. And we're always kind of looking, where did the TSX close? Where does the S&P 500? Where's the NASDAQ close? All that kind of stuff. So how closely connected, let me start there, are the U.S. markets and the TSX?
16: Well, you know, with these two great birthdays, right? I think this is a great topic too. But, you know, when Canadians think about investing, Vashi, they often assume like the Toronto Stock Exchange and Wall Street perform similarly because like we're so connected with them. But the truth is they don't. And I think of it this way. The Canadian market is kind of like a pickup truck, you know, reliable, built for heavy lifting, excellent for certain jobs. And the U.S. market is more like a luxury SUV, you know, more horsepower, more innovation, more companies. But neither is better, and I think they simply serve different purposes. So let's start with one of the big differences is numbers. You know, Canadian stock market is about 1,500 publicly traded, or, you know, Toronto Stock Exchange, but 1,500 publicly traded companies. Total market cap, about 4 trillion Canadian. The U.S. market, however, 6,000 publicly traded companies and combined market value exceeding 70 trillion US dollars. So that means the US market's about 15 to 20 times larger than Canada. It truly is the largest capital market on the earth. And I think, Vashi, this is where it kind of gets interesting. And let's talk about the Toronto Stock Exchange. It's very focused on just a few industries. Financials, about 30%. Energy, about 18%, materials like mining, industrials, utilities, pipeline. So if you actually bought, say, a Canadian index fund, you're largely buying banks, oil companies, pipelines, and mining firms. And, you know, these companies tend to pay healthy dividends, and they tend to be more mature businesses. If you bought, say, a U.S. index fund, then technology dominates, you know, and we can name off some, you know, big technology companies like Apple. You know, this is where like artificial intelligence, and cloud computing, and social media, e-commerce, and semiconductors, these sectors barely exist in any meaningful size in the TSX. So again, big differences there. And
1: why is, you know, that? So why is it so tech heavy in the United States and so like much more traditional industry heavy here?
16: Yeah, I guess that's sort of an evolution process, right? I mean, I would say, though, you know, one of the questions in light of that would be, you know, which market performs better, right, historically?
1: Right.
16: So I guess what you could go back and so here are the actual numbers. Is the answer is actually the U.S. And over the past several decades, Canadian markets have returned, say, between 8 to 10%, whereas the U.S. markets have returned between, say, 10 and 12%. So it doesn't sound like a huge difference, does it? 2%. But if
1: it all matters.
16: Well, okay. So here's the example. You invest $100,000 at, say, 8% in the Toronto Stock Exchange. And over 30 years, at the end of it, you have $1 million. If you do the same thing into a U.S. index averaging, say, 10%, after 30 years, you have $1.75 million. That's a $750,000 difference. Mm-hmm. It's power compounding. So that's a huge difference. Now, for everyone rushes out to sell their Canadian investments, you know, let's remember why Canada deserves a place in every single Canadian portfolio. Our banks, they're super strong. You know, going back to 2008, our banking system is among the safest globally. And in 2008, a lot of U.S. banks disappeared, whereas Canadian banks remained remarkably resilient. And another big feature of Canadian the economy is Canadian companies often pay higher dividends than American growth companies. And that can be really valuable for retirees. You and I've talked about retirees seeking income. Dividend income is fabulous. And there are huge tax advantages to receiving Canadian dividend income because it qualifies for a dividend tax credit when held in taxable accounts. So that's a big benefit. And the other one is currency matching. You know, if you're retiring in Canada, you're spending Canadian dollars, owning Canadian assets helps reduce risk. So though there's some differences.
1: So what are the implications of those differences for, you know, investment strategies, like how, you know, how much to put where?
16: Okay. So I would say that comes down to risk. So one of the risks of being all Canadian is we are only 3% of the global stock market. So if you're 100% in Canada, you're missing out on 97% of the market. The U.S. also has some risk, right? Technology is a huge share of their indexes. And if that struggles, the entire market falls down. So what really the question is, it's not Canada versus U.S., Vashi. I think the better question is how much in each. And that's kind of where you're going with this, I think. At least I'm going with it, is, you know, portfolio managers recommend global diversification. They want you to have Canadian equities, U.S. equities, international markets, emerging markets, fixed income, and alternative investments. And I would say to Canadians, the exact mix kind of depends on your goals, risk tolerance, and time horizon. So if you've got a lot of time towards retirement, you know, your allocation should lead, I think, towards more growth-oriented industries. But if you're retired and you're interested in preserving capital and generating reliable income, that's where, you know, the mix becomes a little bit different. And I would say that would be a discussion with an advisor, just to say how much risk and what are my goals within this, within these mandates of investments.
1: And is the process any different, or is it pretty similar when you're investing in the U.S.?
16: Yeah, well, I mean, obviously we have access to their markets in a variety of ways. So, for instance, an index fund would allow you to do a mutual fund. Various ETFs would give you access to their marketplace. And they're very easily accessible. And often you can even buy a U.S. dollar fund or a fund that owns U.S. stocks holding in Canadian dollars. Lots of entries into that point. But again, I think the process, if as sitting back as the financial planner, I would say the process would be, you know, what are your objectives with this? All right, do you want to generate dividend income? Well, that weighs a little bit heavily on more on Canadian. Or do you want to grow your portfolio? And as discussed, they're a little bit more growthy in those particular industries. So that, I would say that would be a very personal decision based on the amount of risk you want to take.
1: I've got under a minute, and the last question I want to ask you is one I think we've both been in, like a conference, you know, attending and listening to other people answer. But it's like, particularly with the focus on tech, there's always this question now of whether or not things are going to blow up in this U.S. stock market, right? Yeah. Like if they're way overheated and a correction is coming. Where do you fall on that right now?
16: Yeah, and that's, you know, it's funny. I think you want to participate in that market, but not to the extent that it's like. I think there's 38% of the one of the indexes is consisted of eight different investments, and so that's pretty heavy. You want to participate because it is transformative, but also you want to be diversified. There are other companies that are, you know, underrepresented, and again, diversification is the key in all this, not over concentration.
1: All right, John, thanks so much. 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
1: Global News at 10. Good morning. I'm Darius Zargar. Two wildfires continue to threaten communities in the Fraser Canyon this weekend, even as winds have died down. Officials with the BC Wildfire Service say the Brunswick Creek and Ainslie Creek wildfires remain out of control. Beau Michaud is the operations section chief for the Brunswick Complex Fire, and he says emergency crews are focused.
20: Since day one, our priorities have been values at risk, homes being the number one priority, critical infrastructure such as the rail lines that run through the Fraser Canyon, the major hydroelectric infrastructure that also runs Valley Bottom, as well as the Trans-Canada Highway.
1: He says that over the next couple of days, slightly cooler temperatures and some relief from the gusting winds should give crews an edge in the fight. A hiker was rescued last night from Mount Brunswick near Lions Bay. Lions Bay Search and Rescue say two men in their 20s were descending from the summit around 9:30 when one hit a loose rock, twisting his ankle. A helicopter was called in to hoist him from the steep terrain at approximately 1,500 meters elevation. Rescue crews say the men did not have headlamps and were not anticipating the sun set to set during the trip, adding they could have been better supported if they had trekking poles. The Tsleil-Waututh Nation has filed a court challenge against the Port of Vancouver's plan to dredge part of the Burrard Inlet. Global's Travis Prasad has more.
21: The dredging work near the Second Narrows Bridge would allow tankers traveling from Trans Mountain's Burnaby Terminal to carry more oil. They currently risk hitting the bottom if they load too much product. Tsleil-Waututh Nation alleges Ottawa did not fulfill its duty to consult and ignored concerns about the environmental impact of the dredging project. Leah George Wilson is a former Tsleil-Waututh Nation chief.
22: The Vancouver Port Authority's decision to issue the permit was based on an unreasonable determination that the Second Narrows dredging work are not likely to result in significant adverse environmental effects under the Impact Assessment Act. And we're saying that there hasn't been any review of the marine shipping impacts or the risk of increased cumulative effects that will impact our own Tsleil-Waututh rights and title.
21: The dredging work is currently set to begin in September. Travis Prasad, Global News.
1: With summer fully underway, water safety advocates are reminding the public to exercise caution as data shows a rise in drownings this year. As Global's Jacob New reports, the most recent incident happened north of Mission last night.
23: First responders were called around 6:30 p.m. for an unresponsive man pulled from Hayward Lake. Mounties say the 58-year-old was paddleboarding without a personal flotation device and had limited swimming abilities when it's believed he lost his balance and fell in. He was pronounced dead at the scene. There have been 30 confirmed drownings in B.C. this year, up 50% from this time in 2025. Linnea Grace, executive director of the Life Saving Society of B.C. and Yukon, says PFDs or life jackets jackets are a necessity.
0: I think that there's a culture around wearing a life jacket where some people think, you know, I'm older, I don't need one of those, or I'm a very experienced paddler, or those are for kids. And the reality is that life jackets and PFDs are for everyone, regardless of your age and ability. And that simple task of just putting one on can mean the difference between life and death when seconds count.
3: That's Jacob New reporting from the Global News Desk. I'm Darius Zargar.
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1: Welcome back to the best of the Bashy Capello Show. Hope you're having a wonderful July week. We are going to kick things off this hour with former U.S. ambassador to the U.N. and former national security advisor to Donald Trump, John Bolton, who joins us to talk about Donald Trump and other world leaders as they meet or met at NATO, and specifically his advice to those leaders about Trump, which is don't get him mad because, you know, the consequences of doing so, if you agitate him, even though that John Bolton's obviously very critical of Trump, the consequences of doing so will last far longer than the president himself. So we're going to talk to Ambassador Bolton about why he thinks that's the case. Then we'll go one-on-one with Ukraine's ambassador to Canada, who will join us to talk about the state of Russia's war on Ukraine. This has now been going on for 4 years, and it has really evolved on the battlefield and outside of the battlefield. And in particular, when it comes to the way in which the war is being fought, there is a huge level of sophistication on the Ukrainian side with drones, and Canada is involved now with a drone deal with Ukraine to produce some of these, to manufacture some of these. But then also on the other side, you've got Russia really amping up its attacks on Ukraine and Kyiv specifically with long-range missiles. So we're going to talk to the ambassador about what that means for how Ukraine navigates this and the prospect of peace. We're then going to go one-on-one with David Rosenberg, who says that by next year, the loonie could fall to 60 cents. Woof. If you're a traveler, that's petrifying. If you're an exporter, perhaps less so. But Mr. Rosenberg has a theory or a reason why he thinks this will be the case, and it mostly has to do with the U.S. economy performing better than our economy, so the relative strength or lack thereof of our economy to the United States. So we're going to talk about the prospect of the loonie falling that much. And then Dan Riskin will be here to talk about why having a good personality may make you live longer.
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1: A few countries over, the Prime Minister is meeting with other world leaders in NATO for a two-day meeting in Turkey. My next guest has written an opinion article, an editorial, with the headline, "To Save NATO, Smile and Thank Trump." John Bolton is a former U.S. ambassador to the U.N. and national security advisor to President Donald Trump, and he's with us live right now. Ambassador Bolton, pleasure to welcome you to the program. Thank you for making the time.
4: Glad to do it. Thanks for having me.
1: You wrote a lot more in that piece than, of course, the headline, but ultimately, why is that the conclusion that you've reached?
4: Well, that was my advice to leaders. What do you say to Trump at this summit? My real preference is say nothing. I mean, if the ultimate outcome of this summit in Ankara, Turkey, was that people said, well, we came, we had some nice meals, and we've adjourned without doing anything, I would consider that a victory. I was really advising leaders, maybe particularly the leader of Canada, don't try and use the summit to advance a personal agenda or national agenda. Just get through it. If you can't find anything to say to Trump, just say thanks because of the chart Mark Rutte, the Secretary General, showed to Trump in the Oval Office last week that he called the Trump Trillion, which he attributes to increased NATO spending to Trump, which is partially true, but not entirely true. But just say thanks for the extra trillion and let it go at that.
1: And is that because of what potentially happens if that isn't the case, sort of like the opportunity cost of not going along?
4: Well, I think back to the G7 meeting that then Prime Minister Trudeau hosted in Canada in 2018 when many of the other G7 members kind of wanted to a statement by the G7. They forced a lot of things on Trump that he didn't particularly like, but he agreed to them and kind of grumped off. And then we were on our way actually to Singapore for a meeting with North Korea's Kim Jong-il, and Trump just blew up the agreement by saying he was taking his name off of it. This is a very delicate period for NATO, very dangerous. Even this morning in Turkey, Trump raised the Greenland issue again. So my advice is just get through the meeting. If nothing happens, be thankful for that.
1: It seems like when they're all together and when Trump is there in person, even at other types of meetings, not necessarily NATO specific, but other ones, most leaders attempt to do that. Like there isn't, you know, it's on the margins of other things when they're more, when Trump isn't there, where they'll say something, and it's usually not even very direct, but could be interpreted as critical of the United States or of the Trump administration. It's usually not when they're all together. Do you think that's by design?
4: Well, I think the question is, what is the best way to keep the train on the tracks? And Trump has a short attention span. He's mercurial. And if you push him, he'll push in the other direction. I mean, if, you know, NATO doesn't have to have a summit every year. In the past, there were years where 2 or 3 years would go by. It's not the end of the world. Trump said that the reason he was going to this summit was that it was in Turkey. He wanted to see his good friend, President Erdogan. Well, OK, so we got him to the summit. Well, hopefully we'll get through it because he doesn't want to embarrass Erdogan in Turkey. He'll want the summit to look like it's a success. People should think long and hard. Do we need a summit for NATO in 2027? Do we need a summit in 2028? I don't think the world would end if you just had meetings of NATO foreign ministers and defense ministers.
1: How would you assess right now, and you spoke to this a little bit, but how would you assess the strength or lack thereof of NATO at the moment?
4: Well, I think the basic alliance remains strong. I think the problem, and it faces many threats, not just in Ukraine, but frankly, NATO, the West, faces a threat from Iran, even though some countries haven't been willing to fess up to it. We all face a threat from China, and I think NATO should be more involved in coordinating with friends we all have in Asia, like Australia and Japan and South Korea. But the real threat to NATO is inside, and it comes from Trump, who doesn't fundamentally understand how the alliance works. So the idea, okay, well, let's get together, we'll make Trump agree to this, it's not going to work like that. And that's what these summits, because leaders, this is a diplomatic routine. It goes back decades, maybe longer than that. Well, if you have a big meeting, you have to have a communique at the end of it. I think that procedure is wrong too. But when you try to move Trump in a direction that's uncongenial to him, you risk not only failing in doing that, but hurting larger interests.
1: So the probably devil's advocate would say, if we just kind of give up and don't say anything and try not to do the things that we have done in the past where NATO is concerned, we're kind of giving up on the alliance altogether and handing Trump a win, let's say. How would you respond to that?
4: I don't know. You want to become the 51st state?
1: Most clearly not.
4: Just pushing. Go ahead. Go ahead. No. Pushing. Poke the bear. See what happens.
1: So you think there's just too much risk associated with that?
4: Yeah. NATO, what we need to do is get through the remaining 2.5 years of Trump's administration, which I think we can do, and preserve as much of NATO as possible. But these big get-togethers, they're much beloved by heads of government. And for most presidents, it's just part of the routine business. But for Trump, who doesn't like traveling that much overseas, it puts him on the defensive. If he didn't have to go on a trip like this, maybe he'd think of something else, like the reflecting pool on the National Mall, or putting his face on Mount Rushmore. You know, important stuff like that. Better that he focus on that than on the strength of the NATO alliance.
1: So you referenced the Rutte presentation in the Oval Office about essentially, you know, putting on paper all the increases in defense spending. You also wrote in your piece, though, that Trump's negative views are rooted in the perception that the alliance, that NATO is a scam. Will it ultimately matter to Trump at all if you know, countries in the aggregate do significantly increase their defense spending, not just say that they will, but actually do?
4: I don't think so. Look, people like myself who have been involved in trying to get our allies in NATO to spend more money on defense for decades do so because we're trying to strengthen the alliance, trying to improve it. I think the West as a whole made a big mistake in the aftermath of the collapse of the Soviet Union, thinking we had reached the end of history. No more problems. We can reduce defense expenditures. Remember the peace dividend at that time? Well, it was all a mistake. The world hasn't gotten better just because the Soviet Union doesn't exist. The problems emerge in different forms. And the holiday from history that some people took was a mistake. NATO needs to be strengthened. Trump doesn't want to strengthen NATO. He does not like the alliance at bottom. And being able to criticize many NATO members for not spending adequately on a defense is a good way to say to Americans, see, they mistreat us. They benefit from what we do, and they don't pay their fair share of the burden. Even if they did, he'd find some other excuse, like the EU in particular. Of course, Canada falls in this category, too, as we all know, that cheat us on tariffs. So there's always something because for Trump, there's just no peace in leaving alone institutions that have existed before he emerged.
1: Okay, Ambassador, I'll leave it on that note. I appreciate you making the time for the conversation.
4: Glad to do it. Thanks for having me.
1: Thank you. John Bolton is former U.S. Ambassador to the U.N. and National Security Advisor to President Donald Trump. Of course, as the ambassador mentioned, there's many things that the U.S. president decides to invoke when he decides to criticize either the EU or Canada or other, traditional allies to the United States. He's used tariffs. He would continue to. He will continue to. He still does. And then defense spending. It is important to note that Canada has not only now hit 2%, finally, I think it's fair to say, of GDP on defense spending, exceeded it, but now says that it will chart a path to hit 5% of spending by 2035, which is the new NATO target. If, for example, this submarine deal materializes in the way that is anticipated, this one that was announced yesterday, you're looking at the neighborhood of about $100 billion of spending on the construction of the submarine fleet and then the maintenance of it over decades and some other big, I guess you could say, purchases on the horizon as well when it comes to fighter jets.
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1: Russia over the last week has increased its attacks, particularly through long-range missiles, on Ukraine. Ukraine also a focus for the NATO summit that just took place over the past few days in Turkey, with the alliance announcing about $80 billion American worth of aid throughout the rest of this year for Ukraine. Andriy Plahotniuk is Ukraine's ambassador to Canada, and he's here with us. Ambassador, a pleasure to welcome you to our program. Thank you for making the time.
12: Thank you for inviting.
1: What do people outside of Ukraine and specifically in Canada not understand about the state of the war right now?
12: The people outside Ukraine, certainly, well, they are preoccupied with everyday life, with their problems, with their domestic issues. But certainly, this war continues for more than 12 years and the active phase for more than 4 years. People are tired in Ukraine, certainly. It goes without saying. What people are not understanding properly, that this is the war of attrition, and this is also the war which Ukraine fights not only for Ukrainian people and for our country. We are fighting it for our neighbors, for European partners, and we are fighting it for the principles of international law that we should uphold if we want to have a good, bright, and prosperous future. So it means that despite all these problems that people have in their everyday lives, I still think that this issue, the issue of Ukraine, the issue of our struggle for freedom and dignity and for independence, should be in focus of attention. The more effective the means we have are used to stop this war and to make Russia get engaged in negotiation in a genuine way, the faster the war ends and the faster Ukraine would reconstruct itself, certainly with support of partners, and become a good partner for all countries.
1: What are the specifics, Ambassador, of the means necessary at this point in the war? Because there has been a sort of evolution in the nature of the fighting as well. What are the specifics of the means that Ukraine requires?
12: The first and foremost, if we're talking about political things in our lives, it's unity. Unity among our partners, transatlantic unity, unity within EU, strong foundations and friendship and solidarity when Ukraine is talking and having this partnership with other countries. It's on the one side. From economic perspective, certainly we're talking about strong economic stance, which is sanctions. Sanctions and their implementations. And certainly when we're talking about industrial part of this thing, is certainly we should ramp up production and we should produce as much as possible and as fast as possible, as cheap as possible. So there's a number of dimensions that we should keep in mind and work together to make achievements.
1: I'll ask a couple of follow-ups on different parts of that answer, starting with the latter, the production aspect of things. It seems to me from the outside, looking at the nature of some of the aid announced, for example, or the way in which during NATO that aid was talked about, that there is an increasing focus on increasing, you know, defense industrial capacity and the ability to produce. Is it happening fast enough?
12: The outcomes of the Ankara summit of NATO is very important when it comes to the several aspects. One is the clear commitment to make further investments in defense production. Certainly, it's a very strong commitment, but at the same time, we understand that we need resources for that to be implemented. We need industrial facilities. We need to create new jobs. We need to do many, many more things. Since 2022, we've been talking to our partners and raising this issue that we should produce, all of us together, we should produce more. We see a very specific steps in this regard, but certainly, in our opinion, many things should have been done a little bit faster.
1: What can Canada do to enable that process to speed up?
12: We are working with Canada, and President made a statement when he met Prime Minister Carney in Ankara, saying that both countries are preparing a framework agreement, which is called among our partners as a drone deal. So now we have 9 partners, and we are working with our most reliable and closest partners in order to have such agreements. It's about co-production. It means that we will be providing our battlefield experience and knowledge to our Canadian partners using industrial infrastructure and capabilities of Canadian business. So in my opinion, it's mutually beneficial. So we are working on that. And to mention one more fact about that, we had the first agreement between two companies, which was signed during CANSEC. CANSEC at the end of May, about co-production of drones. We've started this cooperation, and I really want, and I'm really confident that we have many success stories when it comes to our industrial cooperation.
1: How key are drones to Ukraine's ability not to just defend itself, but to be on the offensive?
12: The war itself, it has changed dramatically. So when we start, when this full-scale invasion started, a lot of things happened on the battlefield with the use of artillery, tanks, and many other armaments. Now we're talking more about the war of drones. 80% of casualties on the battlefield are caused by the use of drones. So this is a very important thing to keep in mind. And this war, it develops, I mean, technologically very fast. So, for example, drones technologies, they could have major upgrades within, let's say, 3-6 months. So the war itself, it's not the number of soldiers on the battlefield, not the number of ammunition that they have. It's equally about the technological race that we as collective West, we have no right to lose.
1: On that note, a final question for you, circling back to your initial answer on the component parts of what's necessary, political unity. I know that you're used to the subject, that we've spoken about it before, but it was on display at certain parts of NATO as well, and that's Donald Trump in the U.S. factor in all of this. How is that impacting the significance of political unity or lack thereof?
12: We've talked about this during our previous interviews, and once again, I would like to stress one important thing, that first and foremost, we need American leadership when we're talking about negotiations with Russia. We need European partners, Canada and all of France, be present at the table of negotiations. Both Ukraine and American teams are engaged in everyday communication at different levels. That results in discussions and meetings, which my president had with President Trump in Ankara, and also poolside meeting at the summit in Evian, G7 summit in Evian in France. So this is important that we are having this communication, we are updating, and we are working on key priorities. And the key priority for us is certainly to extend more pressure on Russia, to have more air defense capabilities, because what we see on the ground during the last week, 50 civilians were killed in Kyiv and in neighboring areas. So we are working with them. And we need American partners to be present when it comes to European security. Certainly, I read Ankara Declaration, and it clearly says that European allies and Canada will be playing especially a more active role when it comes to European security, and it's more about self-reliance together with the United States. But we need to cooperate very actively at all levels. That's what we are doing.
1: I'll leave it on that note. Thank you very much, Ambassador.
12: Thank you for having me.
1: That's Ukraine's ambassador to Canada, Andriy Plahotniuk, talking a little bit there about the outcomes from NATO in the state of the war, Russia's war on Ukraine. Russia has definitely increased the amount of long-range missiles that it is targeting, in particular Kyiv, in various civilian infrastructure, gas stations, things like that. And Ukraine is certainly using, as you heard in that interview, drones to a greater degree. And therefore, the nature of the war and the technology being utilized has changed so drastically since the outset of it, 4 years ago now. So lots for us to ponder there.
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3: Global News at 8:30. Good morning. I'm Darius Zargar. Two wildfires continue to threaten the Fraser Canyon region and communities there, even though winds have died down a bit this weekend. Officials with the BC Wildfire Service say the Brunswick Creek and Ainslie Creek wildfires remain classified as out of control. Beau Michaud is the operations section chief for the Brunswick Complex Fire, and he says lighter winds and cooler temperatures have helped crews.
13: Aviation resources were far more effective. We had heavy helicopters and tanker drops on both sides of the valley. Structure protection managed to secure fire that was threatening homes and values, and our wildfire crews were very effective at defending rail lines and other critical infrastructure.
3: The forecast suggests that more favorable conditions are expected to persist over the next 2 days. However, the wind and hot weather are expected to return on Monday and Tuesday. Meta is responding to critics following a debut of its new AI feature. ABC's Andrew Dimbert has the details.
14: Just 3 days after unveiling new AI tools that could have turned public Instagram posts into AI-generated images and videos, Meta is now pulling the feature entirely after a wave of criticism from users, privacy advocates, and even the entertainment industry. Meta saying, in part, we've heard the feedback that this feature missed the mark, so it's no longer available.
3: In the weather forecast this weekend, a 30% chance of showers this morning, a high of 20 degrees, mainly cloudy throughout the day, a low of 13 tonight. Sunday, cloudy, a chance of showers again, a high of 20 degrees. Monday, Tuesday, sunny, a high of 23 degrees. From the Global News Desk, I'm Darius Zargar.
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1: I read a headline in the Globe and Mail a few days ago that really, really grabbed my attention. I'm going to read it for you. Three reasons why the Canadian dollar will plummet to nearly 60 cents by the end of next year. One of the authors of that article, David Rosenberg, is the founder and president of Rosenberg Research, and he's with us live on the line right now. Mr. Rosenberg, a pleasure to welcome you to the program. Thank you for making the time.
2: 100% my pleasure.
1: I appreciate it, sir. So why, if you could, as simply as possible for our listeners, describe, why have you reached this conclusion?
2: Well, you have to ask yourself the question first as to what is an exchange rate. People always say, well, you know, what's the Canadian dollar going to do? Mm-hmm. And they don't mean Canadian dollar against the Japanese yen or against sterling or against the euro. It's always against the U.S. dollar. And what the exchange rate or the currency reflects is relative economic performance. So, you know, here's the grim reality is that in the past year to the first quarter, GDP growth in Canada in real terms is a big fat zero. And in the United States, it's over 2.5%. And productivity growth in the United States, because that's where the technology boom is taking place, productivity growth is running also at 2.5%. Almost all the growth in the United States has been driven by productivity. In Canada, productivity is negative year on year, and you have 0% real GDP growth. So what's happening is that the relative economic performance and the relative productivity performance, and productivity feeds into cost competitiveness, we are increasingly losing ground to the United States. And that's why over time, the Canadian dollar continues to go down and down and down and down. In the report, we only said that barring something happening in Canada that's going to arrest this diverging trend between productivity growth and overall economic growth, until something happens that's going to cause that divergence to head in the other direction, the path of least resistance is going to be towards a weaker Canadian dollar.
1: So what are the things, well, sir, I guess first I could ask, are there things that could stunt that diversion?
2: Yes. And the question is, will it happen? And I'm going to tell you perhaps the biggest economic crime that's been committed domestically was when the Trudeau government did not respond to what Donald Trump did heading into 2018, when the U.S. government cut the top corporate income tax rate from 35% to 21%. We just stood still. When you look at the Canadian federal provincial combined rate, it's 26.5%. We're the little brother in this equation. We have to stay tax competitive with the United States. And we know as taxpayers, that's just not the case. But then again, you can't just willy-nilly move out of your house and go to the U.S. and get a job there that quickly. A capital can move very quickly. So what's happened is that we just allowed the U.S. to become more competitive than we are for the first time in a long time. We never responded. It's amazing to me that when it comes to tariffs, we respond. When it came to the big drop in corporate income tax rates, we just stood still. And maybe because it's the little Liberal Party's constituency is not the business sector, even though the business sector employs 70% of the people in this country. That aside, since that time that we allowed the U.S. to drop their income tax rate on the corporate sector below where they are in Canada to such an extent, we've had net capital outflows, like not paper, but physical capital, net capital outflows, real direct investment, $300 billion in the past 8 years. And that's an ongoing

0: debt weight drag for the economy and for the Canadian dollar that nobody talks about. So I think that making Canada tax competitive again would be something that I think would arrest the decline in the Canadian dollar and would actually be a play a big role in also restoring productivity growth in this country, which is lacking.
1: You sort of hinted at how politically it feels like unpopular those kinds of tax cuts are. How quickly do you think, like, you know, what would the magnitude of the change need to be? Would we need to be on par with the United States or even, you know, more competitive in order for it to have an arresting impact?
0: We have to take our top corporate rates below where they are in the U.S. And look at what they've done there. Of course, they have an enormous deficit. And they're the reserve currency of the world, so they can afford to do this. However, also look at 100% depreciation allowances in the first year of capital spending. Look what's happening in business spending in the United States. In the past year, it's up 8%. In Canada, it's down 2%. And it's business spending that ultimately creates the conditions for productivity. And productivity creates the conditions for cost competitiveness. And that's why we continue to lag behind. And what has to be the, call it the equilibrating factor here, is the Canadian dollar has to go down to compensate for that growing gap in terms of domestic cost competitiveness. I know I sound like an economics 101 professor here.
1: I'll take it.
0: but the reality is that we, look, I'll just say right now, I'm pretty sure that had the country elected a conservative government, they made it very clear that they were going to cut taxes. I'm pretty sure that the conservative government would have cut corporate tax rates. But then again, you'd say, well, that's their constituency. The Liberals have a different constituency. But the reality is that, you know, what you see is what you get. We voted in another Liberal government that stood still, paid lip service to competitiveness, but didn't really do anything. And I think you're going to single out one specific thing that makes Canada behind the eight ball. It's our tax competitiveness, I would say, both on the personal side, because that drives entrepreneurialism and work ethic and the drive to work. It doesn't exist to Canada like it does in the United States. And then the fact that we've had no growth for years in the productive capital stock, because we're so tax uncompetitive, all that capital is flowing into the United States because money will flow to where it's treated the best. And we let that happen. And so when people say to me, oh, whoa, the Canadian dollar going down, well, you know, my advice is, well, you just have to vacation at home this year. Tourist operators are going to be happy. Exporters probably will be happy because, you know, we're cutting our price to maintain our market share in the global market for the products that we produce. But it does mean basically as we cut our price, we're also, it's a real wage loss for Canadians. So the reality is that, you know, nobody outside, unless you're, you know, operating a bed and breakfast in the Niagara region, nobody really likes a weaker Canadian dollar. However, the reality is that is what Canadians voted for. That would be one of, you know, look, if out of the blue, you know, the NVIDIAs of the world were to be situated in Canada, if OpenAI, you know, if Canada was at the forefront of the AI boom, well, that would be a game changer. But, you know, the reality is that we have to face it. The best, most innovative companies in the world consistently are in the United States. But it comes down to really, you know, what are the relative rates of growth in the economy? I went through that. What are the relative rates of growth of productivity, which is at the root of cost competitiveness? And the United States is eating our lunch. What has to be the compensating factor, the antidote, is a weaker Canadian dollar. And that's really what the fundamental root causes of this ongoing erosion in the loonie.
1: Okay, I have to leave it on that note. I appreciate the analysis this afternoon, Mr. Rosenberg. Thank you.
0: Take care. Bye-bye.
1: You too. David Rosenberg is the founder and president of Rosenberg Research.
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0: Dan Riskin is CTV's science and technology specialist, and he's with us live right now. Hi, Dan.
1: And he's dancing to that catchy tune.
0: As always.
1: I do love it. Yeah. How are you?
0: I'm good. How are you?
1: Great.
0: That's good. I'm glad we got you before you took off on your summer vacation. Yeah. Very happy about that. I wanted to ask you about something that actually I was just looking online, and there's like a fight between conservative MPs, Leslie Lewis and Michelle Rempel-Garner, about this announcement this week that Meta is going to announce $13 billion to develop a data center north of Edmonton. I feel like this data center debate is existing online in a big way right now. It's like lots of people expressing concerns. I don't know how, like, I'm not the scientist. I don't know how well-founded they are. So I thought it was a good opportunity to kind of ask you about them. What is a data center?
1: Well, these data centers are places where the computers can do the things that make your computer talk to you. So when you do a search on Google, it's not your computer that's knows the internet and can tell you what the answer is. It's this data center that is constantly looking at the internet and watching for updates to it and can kick out an answer. And so that thing's constantly using energy and doing that. And AI requires data centers, but AI requires a lot more energy than normal searches do. And so if you type a search into ChatGPT, by some estimates, about 10 times the energy gets used to give you an answer compared to what Google gives you. In a sense, they're working the same way, but just AI requires a lot more. And so the need for these big pieces of infrastructure, these giant buildings that are just full of computers, it has really skyrocketed with AI, because as AI grows and more people are using AI, there's more and more need for these data centers, but they take a long time to build. They take years to build. And so these companies are just sort of like trying to, you can imagine how hard it is to think about, well, what's demand going to be like in 5 years? Are we going to continue to grow exponentially? Or are we going to level off? We better just build some data centers. And so everyone's scrambling to just put these things in place to be ready for the anticipated use of AI worldwide. And you know how much of a annoyance it is when you type something into the internet and it takes a second to respond. We have this expectation of answers right away. And so these data centers, which are distributed around the world and some soon maybe in space as well, are the answer to that problem.
0: So what about the concerns about the physical structures themselves, the need for water, the generation of power? Like, you know, there's a lot of people out there saying like it's going to sound a certain way if you live near there. It's going to pose risks to the environment and therefore their own potentially health. Like, what do we know about that?
1: Yeah, there seem to be two sort of different kinds of complaints about the data centers. One is a more broad and general concern about AI and the development of AI and the lack of regulation and how fast it's coming and how jobs are being disrupted and threats to creatives who all of a sudden you can get a painting of whatever you want without paying anybody if you use AI. And so there are all kinds of concerns about that. And these data centers, in a way, are like the manifestation of that. And so a lot of people's concerns about AI broadly get sort of put on these data centers. And so people say, I don't want a data center because I don't want AI. And I don't like what AI is doing. And I think in a sense, that's a little bit of a difficult position to take, because those AI centers can be built anywhere and your world's changing no matter where it is. But the other side is more of a, this is my community and I have houses here and I have farmland and I don't want a giant data center, because the data centers do use a ton of electricity. And a lot of them use a ton of water for cooling, because these things just, they heat up just like a computer does. And one of the most effective ways to cool something down is with water. And so a lot of these data centers, especially in the States, are just going through a ton of water. And especially in places where water is a resource that's hard to come by, that's a real problem. Now, the press release from Meta on this proposed data center, or I guess this agreed upon data center in just north of Edmonton, suggests that it's not going to be as hard on water as other designs are, because it's going to use circulating water and it's going to use air cooling to stay cool. The details aren't totally clear, but it does say that it's going to use a lot less water, but the amount of energy it's going to use is quite high. And importantly, unlike if the data center were in Ontario or Quebec or BC, where there are renewable resources that could be used to power this thing, the plan, as far as I can understand it, is to use natural gas to power this thing. And so it's a greenhouse gas, and it's a big use of energy. And so that is causing a lot of concerns for a lot of people. And then finally, the last piece is that noise. That is something that I'm seeing more and more of, is that there's low frequency noises that you may not be able to hear with your ears, but that do seem to have an effect on mood and seem to have other effects on human behavior that are alleged to exist with these things. And I haven't seen a good, clear scientific paper showing it. And sometimes people are wrong about these things. Like people worried about, you know, 5G towers, you know, spreading diseases and things like that. And that turned out not to be true. But this low frequency sound thing hasn't been borne out yet. So that needs to be investigated as well, because for the people who live around a data center, that might also be a serious concern in addition to the power and the water.
0: Okay. Very helpful. Thank you, Dan. I appreciate it. I feel like we'll talk about it again. But yeah, no, this is very helpful. I find it's so a part of the online world right now that the more I can talk about it in real life, I think the better. Okay. Speaking of personalities and studying them, I love this study about, I watch all these documentaries. I'm from Greece. Like, I'm Greek, as if I say all the time. My grandfather lived till 104. I'm always thinking about, but my mom passed away when she was 63. So I'm always thinking about, like, you know, the key ingredient to a long life. They studied this. What did they find?
1: Yeah, this is a study from Italy. In Sardinia, apparently, is one of these blue zones. It's a place where people live extra late. They live a lot longer than people in neighboring areas. And even though they have the same sort of healthcare, and it's a little bit of a mystery what it is about these places, there are these different sort of blue zones around the world where people live an especially long time. So for this study, which comes from the University of Cagliari, which is in Italy, not the University of Calgary in Canada, but the University of Cagliari in Italy, they did a comparison of a bunch of elderly people and their personality traits in that blue zone and next to the blue zone. And they found that the people in the blue zone have more openness. But the caveat on this, so that this, the personality traits are open to new experiences, they'll try new stuff, and presumably that makes them more active as they get older. But they're not actually measuring the lifespan of these people. So they're still the same aged people from neighboring communities. The assumption is the people in the blue zone are going to live longer, but that isn't borne out by their experimental design. So we'll see whether it's true or not. But for now, maybe being open to new experiences as you get older is probably a good idea. That's the take home from the study, if it's right.
0: I feel like there's a lot of out there about, like, the key ingredient of socialization, like, you know, socialization, having friends, being it. But I feel like that's also harder as you get older.
1: Totally. I mean, there's a lot going into this. But I will also point out that there was a pretty convincing study that you and I talked about a couple years ago, where they said one of the best correlates of what these blue zones are is how bad their record keeping is. And the hypothesis is that they're just a bunch of people in those places who don't actually know exactly how old they are because their birth records were not kept carefully or whatever. And so it's possible that it's an illusion in these blue
0: zones. But, like, does 100, but, like, that was my grandmother, right? So she's from a small Horio, we call it in Greek, which is a village in Greece. Mm. So her birth date was debated. So she was either 104 when she died or 102. Does it really, you know what I mean? Does it really matter?
1: Yeah, you're splitting hairs.
0: You know
1: at that
0: what I mean?
1: Point.
0: Like, it's not a 20-year difference here.
1: The possibility, I'm trying to be open so that I can live a long time. So I'm open to the possibility that I'm wrong. Who knows?
0: I hope you live forever, Dan. Thank
1: you. You do too.
0: Have a great vacation. Appreciate it. Dan Riskin is CTV's science and technology specialist.
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8: News at 11. Good morning. I'm Darius Sargar. The firefight in the Fraser Canyon is far from over this weekend. Global's Kareem Gouda has more.
9: Helicopters spent another day bucketing the Brunswick Creek and Ainslie Creek wildfires as crews work to keep flames from moving any closer to Boston Bar. They've already forced the closure of a portion of Highway 1 and have devoured structures and months of anticipated peak season revenue for the Blue Lake Resort. Here's Julia Carancy with the BC Wildfire Service.
10: We're going to see slightly cooler temperatures, a little bit more overcast skies, and higher relative humidity. So while we have this opportunity, we're going to push ahead with objectives with our ground crews and our aviation crews and work very hard to get as much ahead as we can while we have this little bit of a break in conditions. We are continuing to operate 24 hours a day on both of these wildfires.
9: As the fire continues to burn near Merritt, organizer Andrea Graham with the upcoming Base Coast Music Festival says the event will go ahead as they monitor conditions.
11: We are in touch with the district. We are in touch with forestry and the fire department. We have our own fire plan here. If there were ever a turn of events where the situation changed, we would have a lot of events warning.
9: Temperature highs in the Merritt area this weekend are expected to range from 20 to 28 degrees. Kareem Gouda, Global News.
8: That portion of Highway 1 near Boston Bar has since reopened this morning. A veteran pilot killed fighting a Northwest Territories wildfire is being remembered as an expert in his field.
12: Buffalo Airways says Robert McLeod made significant contributions to aerial firefighting across the country in a career that spanned more than 25 years. The company's Facebook post says McLeod was a Buffalo Airways bird dog captain for the past three seasons, where he worked with territorial and provincial wildfire agencies. McLeod and two firefighters on board a Turbo Commander 690 were killed when it crashed near Fort Simpson west of Yellowknife on June 24th while it was providing tactical support for a water bomber. Saskatchewan is grounding three wildfire planes of the same model, saying it's conducting a full review out of an abundance of caution. Dom Mitchell, The Canadian Press.
8: An incident on the Malahat Thursday is renewing the debate about an alternate route for the island highway.
13: An 18-wheeler with a crane extended snagged power lines as it was turning onto Shawnigan Lake Road Thursday afternoon. It closed the highway in both directions for close to 2.5 hours. Malahat Fire Rescue Deputy Chief Glenn Cooper says the cost of building a new highway along the backside of Shawnigan Lake would be high, but something has to be done to address the multiple closures each year on the current route.
14: When that highway shuts down, you know, the through fare between Nanaimo down through to Victoria is shut down and there is no alternate route.
13: BC Hydro crews worked through the night to replace five power poles and seven spans of wire that were taken down. Terry McIsaac, Global News.
8: Global News time is 11:03. In the weather forecast today, mainly cloudy, a chance of showers too this morning, windy, a high of 20 degrees. Tonight it's going to be cloudy, a chance of showers again. Overnight, a low of 13 degrees. Sunday, chance of showers, cloudy, a mix of sun and cloud maybe later on in the day, a low of 12 degrees. Monday, Tuesday, sunny again, a high of 23 degrees. Outside CKNW in downtown Vancouver, it's 18 degrees. From the Global News Desk, I'm Darius Sargar.
15: We're taking on the biggest headlines with the best talk show hosts in Canada. This is Crosstalk.
16: Yes, welcome to another round of Crosstalk here on the Chorus Radio Network. We do this every week. It's always a highlight. We bring together some of the best talk radio hosts from all across this country to talk about the issues that have been making news for the week from coast to coast to coast. And this week we have Rob Fay in Vancouver, Brad Smith joining us from Toronto. I am Shay Ganim, based in Alberta. Guys, thanks for being here. Always look forward to these hours. They're always good.
17: So excited.
18: They are.
16: I want to start with you. Yeah, don't be too enthusiastic, Rob. Just settle down. Yeah, we've got an hour. Pace yourself, man.
18: I'm trying.
16: I wanted to maybe you're burned out by the World Cup. I want to get your take on this because I tried hard to be a soccer fan, and I'm going to say it was work for me. The World Cup is over in Canada. The World Cup continues for another week or two. I think the games will be played. But Canada, of course, eliminated last weekend. And the last game in Canada was played in Vancouver midweek. So now we've moved past that. And it's all based in the United States. I saw some of the stuff that happened in the United States, guys. And I thought, oh, I can't wait till that takes off here. And I don't know if it ever did. I'm talking about the scenes we saw in Houston and the scenes we saw in Boston and, you know, the social media excitement and the street parties and all these sorts of things. Rob, you're in Vancouver, hosted the majority of the Canadian games. You went to a couple of the games, did you not? I mean, you immersed yourself fully, right?
18: I did. And I'll tell you this, I couldn't disagree more. It was phenomenal. Good. Like, it was awesome. And I wish I'd have bought you a plane ticket to come out here for the last couple of weeks because, you know, I thought that this was just going to be Canadiana and I thought there'd be a lot of Maple Leafs painted on cheeks. But Shay, there were so many Colombians and Australians and Ecuadorians. And that was the one thing about the World Cup that I didn't really take into consideration when I kept having these people talk about the taxes and the bill that is forthcoming is just how many people descended on this city. And I'm sure Brad in Toronto, much the same, but the pageantry in addition to the games was really second to none.
16: And that's good, because like I say, I'm sitting here in the middle of nowhere. We didn't have any games. We had a friendly before the tournament
18: started. You should have.
16: I know, we absolutely should have. But that was a decision made by somebody that's no longer in government. But regardless, and I saw all this and I thought, man, why isn't that happening here? So I'm glad to hear that it is. Did you see the same things in Toronto, Brad? Was there a lot of enthusiasm, a lot of things happening?
17: You know, it's crazy because I live literally 200 feet maybe from where they popped up FanFest in Toronto. And what I can say is, just to Rob's point, the energy and enthusiasm going around. I walk my dog every day down by the water. You could hear each individual game from literally miles away. It was insane. But at the same time, you know, when you're thinking about what this impact is, and I know we want to focus on the current economic impact, but like, you just look at the stats of the youth participation in soccer. We already know it's number one in Canada, but they're projecting now, just because of this, just based on early registration rates, that we're going to see a 24% increase in soccer in Canada. So yes, we can talk about economics all we want, but this is the Vinsanity moment like the Raptors had that produced a generation of basketball talent that just beat the Americans at the under 18 World Championships for the first time ever. So what we're really going to see is the next couple years, the growth of soccer on such a grassroots level. And if you want to grow anything in Canada, you got to start with the youngest generation.
16: No question about it. The enthusiasm for the sport will grow leaps and bounds. And a huge tip of the hat to the team making it as far as they did was fantastic. On the economics piece, and I'm kind of with you and I want your take on this, but we spoke with Moshe Lander, who is a senior lecturer of economics at Concordia. He's a sports economist, actually, is what he does. And we talked to him about, you know, does the World Cup or any of these kinds of events, you can throw Olympics in here too, do they ever make money? This was what Moshe had to say.
19: These large-scale events do not make money for their hosts, and that's not unique to Canada. There's almost no country that's going to make money on the World Cup, and that's why very few countries want to host the World Cup going forward. It's increasingly going to places like Qatar, Saudi Arabia, Russia, that don't care about taxpayers, that don't have to face elections, and don't have to deal with the backlash of losing oodles of cash in the name of ego and vanity projects.
16: And I think he's right, especially, you know, you talk about these big ones, you're going to lose money on it. And that's what our former Premier Jason Kenney said. Hey, look at the bullet we dodged by not having the World Cup here. Look at all these people talking about the money they're spending in Vancouver and Toronto. I'm like, I don't care. The government spends so much money on dumb things that I don't like and I don't appreciate. Spending money on things like this, I mean, if it as you guys are talking about, sort of vitalize, everybody's in on it, everybody's having fun. You don't need an economic return all the time, do you, Rob? Just, I mean, just what it does for the city is meaningful in itself, isn't it?
18: I don't know what Canada spends on an annual marketing budget to bring people to this country, but this was a calling card to the world. I mean, you talk about Super Bowls and Olympic Games, and of course, winter or summer. This is essentially the biggest sporting event on earth with the most eyes on it anywhere. And the fact is, Toronto showed out. Vancouver looked gorgeous throughout its entire seven games that they had here. And I just think from a marketability standpoint, yeah, you're not going to have the checks and balances go your way early on. But again, you know, to speak maybe to Brad's point, in 3 years, in 5 years, you might see those numbers balance out, because what we did to show well on the world stage is something that you don't get the chance to do very often. And when you do, you got to nail it. And we did.
16: Same thing in Toronto, right, Brad? I mean, like I saw there was people marching through the streets and stuff. There was a bit of that vibe.
17: Yeah, you know what? I can't believe I'm going to say this, but you know what? Spending money to make money, if it's a government policy, usually doesn't work out. In this case and scenario, never. You know what it did, and especially much needed right now, is we are in a very big media cycle of doom and gloom. That's what we're focusing on, because that's the clickbait rage that we sometimes look towards. But what this did was show us that in a moment, like the last month has been all over Canada, that we can all unite, we can all wear the jersey, and we cannot have like these quabbles and differences of right or left or center or wherever you are, and see everybody tune into a sport that they might not even be familiar with or might not have ever watched again, and all sit around. Why? Not because it was soccer, not because it was FIFA or World Cup, not because 1.2 billion people are watching the finals or the opener. They're doing this because that Canadian pride was reinstilled, and it was not a divisionary thing. It was something that I thought was so needed this summer, especially going into the parliament break, is to have this moment where we all look across and go, okay, yeah, that's what Canada is about. And that's what sports are about, bringing people together without there being this political context to everything.
16: No, I think you're right. And I think there was a lot of feel good moments around this. And I think the game will absolutely grow. I think there'll be a lot of people who were soccer fans for a month and probably won't be soccer fans for another few years, right?
17: I'm one of them. I'm one of them.
16: Me too. I mean, I'm going to tell you guys, and I don't want to be a negative Nelly here. I tried. There is something about soccer, and I'm going to sound like that old guy on Twitter. It's the diving. It's the diving, man.
17: I'm sorry. Shake, I gotta say this. I came on and I said, you know, like, okay, we get it. I'm a football player. I'm a pretend tough guy. Yeah. But at the end of the day, you know, there's just something about it that just hits me the wrong way. But I want to know something from you, Rob. When it comes to spending money, not to make money, whatever they did to Toronto, please do it again, because it showed you where your taxes should go. The city has never been cleaner. The amount of workers that were around with, you know, trash bins and cleaning up the sidewalks. And this was like 2011 when I moved here. It looked like a world-class clean city again. Keep doing that, please. Not just for FIFA.
18: If you can clean up a 5-block radius in downtown Vancouver and get everybody down towards the Granville Strip, for example, on the West Coast, you know, Granville's the party district. Beautiful. It looked beautiful. Now, what it will look like 5 months from now, that remains to be seen. But for this 2-month period, I agree with you, Brad. Spick span. It was fantastic to look at, and great photo ops everywhere.
17: Shay, was there any kind of like buzz around Edmonton? Because even when I went to Calgary, there was no games being played there, but everyone in Calgary was out at bars.
16: Oh, yeah. There were watch parties all over the place. In fact, the Edmonton Oilers down at, they have a fan park outside of Rogers Centre where they host games. They had watch parties for every, I think, 97 games, like every single game. And I think, yeah, exactly, yeah. And I think it's still going. I think it's still happening. So no doubt about it. People were absolutely taking part in bars, you know, there was all kinds of things happening. It wasn't huge, but yeah, there was absolutely people that were into it. And, you know, and there was office pools and you saw jerseys. So yeah, absolutely.
17: Let's give Canada some credit. Sure. The way that it was broadcasted on TSN was beautiful. The shot in Vancouver near Joffrey Park or whatever it's called, I'm sorry if I'm butchering that, was a gorgeous, gorgeous landscape.
16: Might be the nicest set I've ever seen.
17: It's the most gorgeous shot looking over the Rockies in the water that I've ever seen on sports.
18: It's the best that area has looked. It's called Jackpool Plaza, and it's the best it's ever looked since 2010. The Olympic torch is down there for our games in 2010, where they had Wayne Gretzky in the rain in the back of a pickup truck light that torch.
17: that's
18: it was
17: right.
18: Pouring rain, man. I'll never forget it.
16: Exactly. Yeah. Okay, guys, got to jump in and take a break. We're talking about the government spending money in different ways. Here's about companies trying to spend money in Canada and having a hell of a time doing it because people get angry. We're going to talk about data centers and whether they're good or bad, or I don't know. It's a huge, huge fight in this country. We'll talk about that when we come back with Crosstalk right after this.
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15: We're taking on the biggest headlines with the best talk show hosts in Canada. 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
16: Yeah, Shay Gannon with you from Alberta. And with me today, we have Brad Smith, who is in Ontario, and Rob Fay, who's joining us from Vancouver. And guys, I want to switch gears and get into one of the big announcements that came out of Alberta this week. And It deals with Meta, which is, I don't know, it's got to be a top five company on the planet, right? It's worth an enormous amount of money, a leader in tech, a leader in the internet, and they want to build a data center. And they have chosen Alberta as the location for their largest data center outside of the United States. And it is a massive, massive, massive project. We're talking about like 1,750 acres the campus will span, 2.9 million square feet of facility. Here's Alberta Premier Danielle Smith talking about the announcement and some of the dollars and cents, big numbers.
0: I'm happy to announce that Meta has announced plans to build its first Canadian data center in Alberta, representing an investment of more than $13 billion in our province.
16: $13 billion, she went on to say, it'll create 3,000 construction jobs as they build it, 300 permanent jobs, and about $250 million a year in royalties, fees, taxes, things like that. And I'm sitting here thinking, boy, oh boy, could we use this, not just in Alberta, but in Canada. And I know, you know, our federal government announced just this week we need to multiply our data center capabilities like 20, 30-fold from where we are right now. So governments are all saying we need to do this. But then, as these projects come along, there's tremendous opposition. And I'm not saying, you know, people don't have legitimate concerns, but we've got, I think, four or five in Alberta right now, and some of them or all of them are facing some level of opposition. And Brad, I know same thing in Ontario, right? Didn't Hamilton actually say, okay, you know what, we're going to shut it right down, we're not doing it anymore?
17: Well, there's so much controversy coming out about these data centers. I mean, when we talk about Meta, there's also a data center in Wyoming right now that's dealing with a massive water pollution system because what happens is these data centers use so much energy that they heat up at a level. So they use these water cooling systems to essentially cool them down. So the smart part about Alberta is, listen, one, it's massive investment, which we need right now. Number two is that the Alberta Meta data center is actually not using any water. It's building its own power system for it. I don't know how they're going to get around that because it's hard enough for our own country to build things, but they're building it. But this is sadly the way of the future. Like, this is what's going to happen, whether we want them or not. The scary part is what we see in AI right now is they're scaling back jobs because they don't know, like, they fired too many people before understanding what AI's capability was. But so it's almost putting your bet down that this is going to be a for sure thing. What we for sure know is the data is going to be used. What we don't know is how much data, how much electricity, because if people don't build their individual power for these centers in Canada, well, then our electricity grid can't handle them. That's been a known thing this entire time.
16: 100%. Like, this data center in Alberta is going to use the equivalent of 800 to a million homes worth of power. Like, it's as much as a fair-sized Canadian city. But Alberta has a policy saying, yeah, we can't support that, so you got to bring your own power. So to your point, Brad, they're saying, yeah, okay, we've got natural gas, so you're going to spend billions of dollars building your own natural gas electricity generating plant. And then, like I say, the opposition is, well, then you're going to be increasing emissions. We're trying to move away from that. Why aren't you reusing renewable energy? I mean, same argument happening in BC. Too, right, Rob? Like, this is coast to coast to coast, isn't it?
18: Yeah, it sure is. And the one thing that I will say is I've had so many callers over the last couple of months that have talked about the fact that it's unstable and nobody wants to invest in Canada. Nobody wants to invest in Western Canada. Now you've got somebody that does want to invest $13 billion and you don't like the investment. So the reality is you can't have your cake and eat it too. You have to understand that there are only certain countries that can even take on these type of data centers. Canada happens to be one of them. Alberta is a province that can actually handle this. So yeah, you can make all the environment claims that you want, but at the end of the day, we have to be a country that accepts investment. And are we cutting our nose off to spite our face? Maybe a little when the environment comes around, but overall, we have to show the world that we're open for business, and this does it.
16: I agree. Like, this is the thing. We keep talking about we need to be leaders in AI. We need to encourage investment. We need to goose our economy. I mean, you take a look at the GDP numbers year after, there's nothing going on. There's nothing happening. So here is one of the biggest companies on the planet walking in with a boatload of cash saying we would like to spend this here. And to their credit, the province is all in. Like, there's no holding back. They're throwing the doors open. They are really trying to make Alberta a leader in this space and saying we check so many boxes. We've got land. We've got cooler temperatures. And that's one of the big issues is the cooling of this. This will act, they're saying it's going to help Albertans. It's going to lower electricity costs. It's going to reinforce our grid. Facebook spending millions in infrastructure upgrades. So I think not to throw out the opposition, Brad, because it's legitimate. People have concerns about AI. They have concerns about these data centers. So find the way of doing it properly, but do it. You know what I mean? Like, go through the process and make sure that whatever concerns are out there have been addressed and alleviated, but we've got to make this happen.
17: Yeah, I mean, this past week might have been one of Mark Carney's hardest weeks within the media. And, you know, yesterday it's just coming out that, you know, he's technically the worst performing prime minister since 1963 for real GDP growth in his first year. And when you think about that, coupled with $70 billion of UAE investment that we had to tell them we don't have projects, even though we have a major project office. And then you have him saying, well, people aren't waking up thinking about Canada today. Well, at least Meta was. And yes, listen, Meta is going through their own situation. Like, they have a $1.4 trillion lawsuit across a couple states for mental health issues that's going on. They are pushing forward. The rest of the world's pushing forward. But we have to acclimatize to the fact that if we, like you said, if we aren't part of the solution of solving our country, we can't be a rich country that chooses to be poor anymore. And we have to have large discussions on what that means, and not just political discussions that mire us in all this political red tape that don't allow great businesses to even come here and see us as a viable option, because you can't have Mark Carney up there saying nobody wakes up and thinks about Canada when a month ago he's saying Canada has what everyone wants. Those two ideas have to merge.
16: Well, that's the thing, Rob. Like, he's been saying Canada's open for business. Canada's open for business. Well, okay, here's a perfect business example. And like I say, nobody is saying that this isn't going to happen right now, but you see the opposition. And as leader, that's his job, isn't it, to sort of say we are open for business and here's an example and champion it rather than, I don't know, like I say, I think Manitoba has flat out said, now we're out of the data center business. We're not going to do it. That's not good.
18: Well, very quickly, based off what Brad said, Mark Carney needs a win right now. He needs a win in 2026. This gets him a check mark, which to, you know, a guy right now that is still trying to find his way in politics, this is what he was brought in to do. He's the hired gun for the Liberals to get us back on track. And right now, obviously, we blew past the Kuzma deadline with no deal. He needs something politically that he can hang his hat on. And I think this helps.
16: Yeah, I think you're right. You're absolutely right. Now, we're going to switch gears. We've got to take a break here for a sec. But when we come back, we're going to get into another conversation about this sort of thing. And we're going to talk about his latest overseas adventure. Mark Carney has done a lot of overseas trips, and he's signed a whole bunch of MOUs and all kinds of agreements. But at the end of the day, what do they add up to other than, oh, we're going to do this, we're going to do that? So this week he was at the NATO summit, and that was a bit of a circus. Then he followed up that with a visit to Saudi Arabia. And once again, he's coming home with an MOU, a plan to create a plan, an agreement to sign a further agreement. This is the thing. It's always, we're going to do this, we're going to do this. But like you both have said, the end of the day, what has actually happened yet? So we'll take a break. We'll come back and we'll talk about Mark Carney's latest trip. This time he's in Saudi Arabia. A lot of people saying, why are we doing business with Saudi Arabia to begin with? But we'll talk about that when we come back with more Crosstalk right after this.

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7: Global News, I'm Darius Zargar. Two people have been rushed to hospital after a serious crash in Port Moody. It happened around 3:15 Friday on Murray Street, not far from the busy Rocky Point Park. Port Moody police say a motorcyclist collided with a pedestrian and both suffered serious injuries. The road is expected to remain closed for several hours for the investigation. Anyone who witnessed the crash or has dash cam footage is asked to contact Port Moody police. The jury in the coroner's inquest into the death of a 20-year-old Indigenous woman has issued its recommendations. The remains of Tatiana Harrison were found on May 2, 2022 on a dry docked boat in Richmond, one day before she was reported missing. Testimony from police revealed human error led to a three-month gap in identifying Harrison. A cause of death released by VPD was also incorrect and remained online until just this week. The jury issued a number of recommendations. They include reviewing policing standards to ensure adequate training for missing persons cases and ensuring all risk assessment templates used in such investigations clearly define high risk. Earlier this year, the Office of the Police Complaint Commissioner found two VPD officers committed misconduct by not properly assessing Harrison's risk level. In the weather forecast this weekend, mainly cloudy, a chance of showers this morning, windy too, a high of 20 degrees. Tonight, cloudy, showers again, a low of 13. Sunday, cloudy, a chance of showers in the morning, a high of 20 degrees. Monday, sunny, a high of 22. From the Global News Desk, I'm Darius Zargar.
8: We're taking on the biggest headlines with the best talk show hosts in Canada. 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
9: Yes, this is Crosstalk. Shay Gannon with you from Alberta today. We do this every week. We get together with some of our friends and colleagues from across the country to talk about the news that's been resonating and how it's landed in our different parts of Canada. And today we have with us Brad Smith. He is in Toronto, and we have Rob Fay joining us from Vancouver. And just before we went to a break there, guys, we were talking about Mark Carney and talking about, are we actually going to see any deliverables, and how we're starting to see a bit of a frustration mounting, I think. And yet, you know, we've talked about it here on Crosstalk for weeks now, and kinds of, we keep hearing a lot of talk. When are we going to start seeing some of the walk? You guys might have seen the story. KPMG did a survey. 40% of Canadian businesses have already moved some of their production or are thinking of moving their production to the United States. So we got Mark Carney once again overseas. He went to the NATO summit in Turkey, and then he quick little jump over to Saudi Arabia, where he once again proudly announced that he has reached an MOU to further, I don't know, a partnership. But there's no, once again, tangibles. There is no, hey, listen, we've signed a deal to do this. This is, we've signed a deal to hopefully someday down the road sign yet another deal. I guess, I don't know, Brad, is it progress? Do we need to be patient? Because it seems all of these MOUs are starting to pile up. What are they leading to at the end of the day?
10: Here's the thing. This one can be summarized pretty easily, is that you go to Saudi Arabia, you have this performative thing that we've seen many, many times over, but it doesn't matter what the MOU says. You just look at the UAE, who says they're ready to invest $70 billion, and we go, we don't have the projects funded. Even though, literally, I played a clip from about 4 months ago that says we've just sent the second tranche of files for major projects to the major projects office, and you're wondering, like, well, this major projects office should have major projects to fund, and yet people are asking or saying we've got the money and we can't use the money. And here's the issue. We could talk about countries you don't want to trade with while we're already going to China and wanting to integrate with China. But here's the biggest thing from this week, because it was a tough week for Mark Carney, and I hope the mainstream media picks up some of this, because I haven't seen any of it. Barry Appleton, if you didn't hear this, he's an international trade lawyer, one of the top guys in Canada. He just went to Washington this week for tariff hearings. Why? Because no Canadian government representative was down there talking about blanket 10% tariffs of goods on Canada. Literally, that he told me this morning live on my show, there was a seat that said Canada. Everyone else, 60 countries, sent their trade envoy specialist. We sent nobody.

0: these things in place, but at the end of the day, what are they delivering, Rob? I think that's what I'm hearing from people I talk to is, okay, so what?
1: Okay.
0: So what? When do things actually start to happen?
1: Okay, so let's break this down into two things. Mark Carney is still learning how to be a politician here, and he had his big moment in Davos where Canada got behind him because finally somebody stood up for us, but the real test is whether he can turn that kind of global rhetoric into real wins at home. He doesn't see a win against Donald Trump here. He's not going to get a win with Kuzma, so he is going abroad to where he considers some home games, Europe, where he's got a name already. And the problem here is the challenge for Carney is simple. He has to move from being the guy who explains the problem to the guy who can actually fix the problem. And that is the problem right now. And Brad hits it on the head. All roads lead back through the United States. So while he's slapping hands and creating MOUs, he has to get that deal with the United States done. And to not have anybody justifying or being sat in that seat is it's gobsmacking that right
0: it's
1: now
0: so
1: Canadians, I said this in the very first segment of the show today, guys. I said, if we had a federal election today, Mark Carney wins it again. And that is the problem right now, is Canadians haven't realized just how little Mark Carney has actually done.
2: But don't you think that's a dereliction of duty based on the mainstream
1: media
2: pushing? Like we, when you look at like just the stone cold fact this morning on Bloomberg, right? 10.2 million followers on just one social media platform posting that your prime minister is the worst performing prime minister since 1963. All the responses underneath are Trump's fault, Trump's fault. There hasn't been a big enough message being pushed that this is not Trump's fault. That again, we are a rich country choosing to be poor because of all this red tape. I can't say it enough that if you have a country that is knowingly holding itself hostage from within, then what are you going to do moving forward? Economists can say it. If we don't get Kuzma done, this isn't just a trade deal. We're talking about pandemic level trade implications from how our trade stops. We're only 13% of their trade. We are 75% reliant on them. We live a different life and we are not slipping into socialism in decay. We are there tomorrow. If Donald Trump, after 6 months, goes, we're not doing
1: okay, it. Okay, I have one question here, and Shane, maybe I'll ask this to you. Yeah. Do you think this maybe is the Canadian government trying to apply pressure to Trump, who's got midterms just a couple of months away? They know that right now he's struggling. All those northern states right now, they're hemorrhaging as well. Is he playing the waiting game here? And maybe we don't see the devil in the details here, but maybe he's trying to wait him out to see if they can apply more pressure to Donald with the midterms on the horizon.
0: I think so. I think that's part of it for sure. And I think there's also, we've heard a lot of them talk about this before. And Brad rightly said, if Trump comes out and says, you know what, I'm done with Kuzma, you got your 6 month window, and then it's gone. Now we're into an entirely different area because the federal government says repeatedly, hey, listen, yeah, we're not going to get a deal on July 1st. Doesn't matter. We still have the deal. And we are in, Carney has said this a million times, we're better off than every other country on the planet when it comes to the tariffs because of Kuzma. And in some ways, he's right. Like, we are protected because that deal is in place and a number of things are not protected. However, tell that to the auto industry. Tell that to the steel industry. There are industries that are absolutely taking it on the chin. But Carney, you know, like he says, well, we've still got the deal. The deal's still there. It hasn't gone away. If it does go away, now we've got a major problem. I don't know what the strategy is with the United States. I don't know if you can actually formulate a strategy with the United States. I think that's another piece of the puzzle is, okay, so we get a deal, and what does it mean? Because it could be violated the next day. So I don't know. Yeah.
2: Here's one thing that I will take the villain role in just saying out loud. I want every person to understand, if you just go to AI and Google simple economics, the rate of economies of scale, that's the term that's used. The United States is almost 10 and a half times our size.
0: Oh, sure. Yeah.
2: We don't have leverage. We don't have a negotiating position. We have isolated ourselves into this deal. It will take up to 15 years for us to properly diversify our trade to other countries, even with Kuzma still in place. We don't have leverage. Playing any type of game against the United States is Russian roulette with six guns in a six shooter.
0: No, you're right. This is the thing. We are kind of, we put ourselves in this spot, and I applaud Carney saying we're going to do things differently. We're going to move away from our reliance on the United States. Great. Here's the thing that I think he wasn't totally upfront with, and you make a good point in how long it's going to take. People are starting to look now and saying, okay, well, this was the plan. This was the promise. You were going to end that. You were going to change things. Yeah. You were going to forge new partnerships, new relationships. But I'm looking at the employment numbers. I'm looking at the GDP numbers. I'm looking at everything. Nothing has gotten better. Nothing.

0: has gotten better in the slightest. So when does it start? Yeah, 18,000, mostly part-time, right?
1: Yeah, well, if you look at last year's numbers, the year before numbers, like, that's not a good summer jobs number. But we're selling it from the media side like it is a great number. And it's like, no, guys, once September and October hits and we get back to real life when summer jobs go, we're going to have a hard reality of what we're promoting to the Canadian public versus what the reality is.
2: If I could jump in here really quickly, the one thing that I will say is it's not just Mark Carney. You've sometimes got to look at the team that he's assembled as well. You know, you look at Mark Wiseman and Janice Charette and Dominic LeBlanc. There's no home run person in that collective. And that, for me, is the problem here, is you've got the brazen Americans who know that they hold the cards. And this team isn't even showing up for some of these meetings, but more so, is this the team that can get it done? And I think if Canadians are serious about this, this goes to the polls at some point, is I don't know if we're sending our A team down there. You might have the best that Mark Carney think is down there, but is it what is best for Canadians? And right now, they're not getting the job done, so maybe it's time to take a look at that team as a whole.
0: Yeah, but as you guys both said when we started this conversation, you take a look at the polling right now, Canadians haven't seemed to have come to that realization. Their lead is like, it's rock solid. Nothing changes.
3: I can't believe it, Shay. I can't believe the poll.
2: Carney speaks to Canadians well, and that is a problem.
1: Oh, God,
2: Well, look at the options right now.
1: Sorry. Can I reframe what you just said, Rob?
2: Sure.
1: The media speaks for Carney very well because they don't see his gaffes. They don't see all the stuff that shows up on social media.
2: But we're the media, Brad. You have to remember that. So we're a part of the conversation. And the one thing that I will say is when you look at the options that you present to everyday Canadians right now, parties aside, Sometimes when you go to buy a car, you buy the dealer as much as you buy the car. And right now, Mark Carney looks like somebody that Canadians want to have representing them. You have the guy with the white hat and the white blouse on at Calgary running the Stampede. It's not enough. Mark Carney,
3: Stone Cowboy.
2: It was a terrible look. Somebody's got to tackle his fashionista.
1: Oh, I'm no Rob.
2: But I'm just saying, Carney looks the part.
1: Yeah. But if you had CBC, CTV, all the other stations running en masse, well, nobody wakes up and thinks about Canada Today. It creates a different illusion, and they don't create that illusion. They only create the illusion of security and François Champagne
0: stability
1: in Parliament going, Mr. Speaker, we're the highest grossing in the G7. Like, these are the messages that they're hitting.
4: Thank you. I'm a Quebecer at heart.
3: Mr. Speaker, we are the second fastest growing economy in the IMF projections.
1: The IMF came out and said we've fallen from 22nd to 26th, 13th to 26th. That's what has to be told.
0: Yeah, that is pretty good.
3: Mr. Speaker.
2: It's really good.
0: He was at Stampede. He didn't get smacked for the outfit. I don't know who picked that outfit. I lived in Calgary. I worked in Calgary.
2: What a terrible
0: look. You get yourself a shirt. It's easy.
1: Guys, Google the Simpsons, Homer Simpson, when he's the manager for Lurleen the country.
0: Yeah,
3: Shay.
0: Hey, if it's shiny and embroidered, leave that one
1: bad
0: in the closet. Lesson learned. Okay, guys.
1: That was Justin Trudeau, move over. That was the faux cowboy showing up to take your place.
0: It was a bad one. It was a bad one. Okay, we'll take a quick break when we'll come back. Speaking of bad ones, this one might be sticking a little bit. We're talking about the condo bailout that's taken place out in Vancouver. The Conservatives tried to get the Ethics Committee to talk about it. The Ethics Committee said, no, we're not. It's a wild story. We'll talk about that when we come back right after this.
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23: We're taking on the biggest headlines with the best talk show hosts in Canada. This is Crosstalk.
0: Yeah, Shay Gannon with you from Alberta. With us today, we have Rob Fay. He's in Vancouver. We have Brad Smith joining us from Ontario. And we were just talking about how Mark Carney continues to sail through okay. If you look at the polling, they haven't budged. They literally have not budged. He still holds a pretty sizable lead. He actually managed to do a little finagling and get another conservative MP off of the books and moved him into the Senate, which is another move that a lot of people were wondering about how that worked out. But okay, at the end of the day, that'll go to a by-election. But there is one, I think, Rob, and you're sort of at ground zero for this. This is the condo bailout. We talked about it last week, and if people aren't familiar, basically the governments of BC and Ottawa have decided that they're going to swoop in and buy up hundreds, thousands of condos that are sitting unsold. Nobody wants them because they're too expensive. And the governments have decided they'll step in and convert them to affordable housing. And people are saying, oh, come on. You're just bailing out developers who, you know, overshot the market. It's their mess to clean up. So we're trying to deceive. The conservatives are trying to hold them accountable. It's not working. What's the latest on that one, Rob?
2: Well, there's two questions here, and there's two names that I'm going to bring forward. The first question is, how ethical is this? Because this is an announcement, again, going back to what I've been saying all hour, Carney needs some wins. So he thought he'd come out to the West Coast, have this whole housing infrastructure deal in place, and at the same time create some lower income housing by using these vacant lots or vacant suites in Vancouver and around the Lower Mainland. Well, this went over like a rock, and all of a sudden people are saying, well, wait a second. And the first person person that I'm going to bring to your attention, in addition to Mark Carney, is the housing minister, Gregor Robertson, who just happened to be the former mayor of Vancouver. And back in 2016, a lot of people were wondering what was going on with his relationships with China. So, again, through a private citizens lawsuit over the city of Vancouver, there was this land swap deal with a private developer, record surface pointing to something almost like stranger than fiction. There was an independent review of the file, and later on they simply said that it was a clerical error, which nobody bought. So now you fast forward a decade to Vancouver, and all of a sudden these people who got these condos built, who got these opportunities, all of a sudden are getting a bailout. So if you connect the dots between 2016 and these people getting the rights to build these suites and now getting a bailout for the ones that they couldn't sell, considering the players in Ottawa right now, it is really suspect. And this is why the Conservatives wanted to talk ethics and the Liberals won't let them.
0: Yeah, they got it to committee and the committee said, yeah, no, we're not going to do that. They shut it right down, right? That was the end of it.
2: It's unbelievable. God.
1: Guys, you know, where I'm going to point the dots is maybe a little more villain territory for me. But listen, June 3rd, Brookfield Asset Management, the company Mark Carney used to be the chair of, announced a major joint venture with Concert Properties. Concert Properties owns a lot of condos that are undeveloped in the Burnaby area, specifically the ones that are unsold. June 18th. 2 weeks later, we announced this deal. The reason this ethics situation was called into play and why we wanted to investigate it was that Mark Carney is essentially giving a bailout to potentially his own former company, who's in conjunction now with Concert Properties. This is unethical to the largest scale, even if it is a coincidence. It needs to be investigated. We have to understand that a guy ran a large multinational corporation that has infrastructure in so many countries, and yet everywhere he goes, and I just say this, I'm not a conspiracy theorist, but follow Moose on the Loose on X. He breaks it down the perfect. Everywhere Mark Carney goes, a Brookfield deal is soon to follow. And what we're doing here is we're not having the conversation at the baseline of taxpayer money bailing out condo properties that are marked up and not sold, and probably they're getting back exactly what the margin rate is of what they built them for. So this is going to wash them, A, not to get the developers to run away, but B, taxpayers are handling the debt of this, and that is not okay.
0: And here's the issue. We've got a system that's supposed to hold these people accountable and to get to the bottom of these issues. So you got the Parliamentary Ethics Committee that launches the investigation. The Conservatives bring it forward. And this is the alarming part to me. Well, I mean, it's all alarming. It's purely a bailout. They're trying to sell it a bunch of different ways. It's craziness. But so we've got a way of we're supposed to be able to hold these people accountable. So we do what we're supposed to do. The Ethics Committee launches an investigation. And because it's majority Liberal, they just come out and straight up say, yeah, no, that's it. We're shutting this down. We're not going to continue with it. I mean, then what's the point of even having these committees at this point, Rob?
2: I think the controversy exists. I think it's here because the public announcement came before all the details were firmed up. And that is the problem, the cart before the horse. The broader ethical concern here is that if the market is being propped up instead of corrected, then taxpayers and future buyers are paying for the decisions that they didn't make. So you've really got two problems here. Is you've got the, I don't want to call it an MOU, but you've got the wink, wink, nudge, nudge that's going on. Like, I got your back here. And then the reality is you got caught with your hand in the cookie jar and you're not going to take the slap on the wrist. The turning down the ethics committee is what makes this look really greasy. If they don't have anything to hide, this is really easy. Put it in front of the Conservatives, put it in front of Canadians and let us decide. The fact that you slammed the door on it, that's the issue.
1: The whole point of having an opposition is so that you can have transparent conversations in front of everybody to hold them accountable. And now you've got them coming out saying, well, we've got all the votes to shut down ethics committee meetings. And you go, guys, like, as we're trying to push to transparency, the only reason that the United States is where it is now was from ethics, Senate and oversight congressional hearings and getting to see truth behind what was going on. If we don't have that here, then we're running blind with a leader right now who has not led us through the first year in an ethical way. And I'm sorry to say this, even if it is a conspiracy, you have to search it out because the connections are too close together.
0: Hey, Rob, is it coming back on Eby? Because he's up to his neck in this too. It's not just Carney, right? Is he coming back on Eby?
2: And you knew there was a problem here when David Eby, within a couple of hours of the announcement, came out and said, you know what, we don't have to do it. You know, we'll listen to what British Columbians want to do. Have you ever heard a politician within hours of the big guy stepping up saying we're going to do it, say, well, you know, we don't have to do
1: it. What about the Eby statement where he's like, oh, it's just like if you go to a liquidation store, it's, you don't feel bad for the liquidation store. I'm like, you're talking about products that you're going to buy versus taxpayers bailing out condos. That's the best you can do.
2: You know what? David Eby is at the prom without a date here in British Columbia, and this is the problem with him right now. He, too, is looking for some help. This should have been assistance to him, and if anything, it's blown up in his face as well.
0: Yeah, he's getting close to lame duck territory. Guys, we're prom out of time. It flies by. Thanks for doing this. We've got Brad Smith. He's in Ontario. Rob Fay in Vancouver. This has been another round of Crosstalk. We'll do it again next week. Talk to you then.
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3: News at 12. Good afternoon. I'm Darius Zargar. Two wildfires continue to threaten communities in the Fraser Canyon this weekend. Even though winds have died down, officials with the BC Wildfire Service say the Brunswick Creek and Ansley Creek wildfires remain out of control. Beau Michaud is the operations section chief for the Brunswick Complex Fire, and he says emergency crews are focused.
5: Since day one, our priorities have been values at risk, homes being the number one priority, critical infrastructure such as the rail lines that run through the Fraser Canyon, the major hydroelectric infrastructure that also runs Valley Bottom, as well as the Trans-Canada Highway.
3: He says that over the next couple of days, slightly cooler temperatures and some relief from the gusting winds should give crews an edge in the fight. A hiker was rescued last night from Mount Brunswick near Lions Bay. Lions Bay search and rescue crews say two men in their 20s were descending from the summit around 9:30 when one hit a loose rock, twisting his ankle. A helicopter was called in to hoist him from the steep terrain at approximately 1,500 meters elevation. Rescue crews say the men did not have headlamps and were not anticipating the sun to set during the trip, adding they could have been better supported if they had trekking poles. The Tsleil-Waututh Nation has filed a court challenge against the Port of Vancouver's plan to dredge part of the Burrard Inlet. Global's Travis Persaud has more.
6: The dredging work near the Second Narrows Bridge would allow tankers traveling from Trans Mountain's Burnaby Terminal to carry more oil. They currently risk hitting the bottom if they load too much product. Tsleil-Waututh Nation alleges Ottawa did not fulfill its duty to consult and ignored concerns about the environmental impact of the dredging project. Leah George Wilson is a former Tsleil-Waututh Nation chief.
7: The Vancouver Port Authority's decision to issue the permit was based on an unreasonable determination that the Second Narrows dredging work are not likely to result in significant adverse environmental effects under the Impact Assessment Act. And we're saying that there hasn't been any review of the marine shipping impacts or the risk of increased cumulative effects that will impact our own Tsleil-Waututh rights and title.
6: The dredging work is currently set to begin in September. Travis Persaud, Global News.
3: Ottawa won't say if it will intervene in support of a Winnipeg-born global judge who is asking a U.S. court to reverse sanctions ordered by U.S. President Donald Trump.
8: Washington sanctioned International Criminal Court Judge Kimberly Prost nearly a year ago over her work on a case involving U.S. troops in Afghanistan. She can no longer use a credit card or most major online vendors. Unlike France, Canada has never criticized that decision, and former senior diplomat Sabina Nolka says Ottawa should stand up for international law and help to clear her friend's name. Prost and two other judges are suing Trump and his administration, arguing he exceeded his authority and didn't provide due process. Lisa Laporte, The Canadian Press.
3: Thousands of Pokemon Go enthusiasts are celebrating the game's 10-year anniversary in Vancouver. It was back in 2016 when people flocked to public spaces trying to catch them all. 10 years later, thousands of people are still catching the virtual characters. The goal today for participants of the game's global festival near Science World is to battle to collect an extremely rare character, Mega Mewtwo. Global News Time is 12:04. I'm Darius Zargar.
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23: 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In case you missed it.
11: So a lot of the issues that are of great concern are whether the density and housing is put in the right places, what it means in terms, as we mentioned before, for housing choice, whether it will lead to speculation or not. And arguably some of the most important, or at least a couple of the most important things, is will it strengthen the existing neighborhoods? And is, of course, something of this scale and this pace, does it deserve more public discussion before it's adopted?
0: That was from my conversation on the program yesterday with Eric Villagomez, a lecturer at the School of Community and Regional Planning at UBC. We were talking about this plan for 17 high-density villages in the city of Vancouver. It goes to public hearing later this month, but leading up to that, a number of experts, including architects and former city planners, have written to Vancouver City Council raising some concerns about this plan. Well, joining me now to talk more about the villages is president of the Geller Group, architect and planner, Michael Geller. Michael, thank you for coming back on the show.
1: It's my pleasure.
0: Before we get into some of the specific concerns, because I did get people emailing yesterday after my discussion with Eric, can you explain your take on the villages, these 17 areas of the city that have been identified as potentially the future of these high-density sites?
1: Yes. So a number of years ago, the city came up with an overall plan for Vancouver. And believe it or not, for many years, we were one of the few municipalities in Canada that didn't have an overall plan. And then more recently, the city has put in place what they call an official development plan. And it contemplated that there would be a number of areas throughout the city where there would be more localized retail, office, along with higher density forms of housing. And so this is the basis upon which the villages plan was established. 17 different sort of smaller areas around the city where there already is some limited commercial activity. I think your listeners are familiar with many of them. Where this gets interesting, though, is that the city is going to rezone these neighborhoods, and the majority of the properties, about 13,000 properties, will be for residential uses, townhouses, low-rise apartments, and along with the conventional residential uses. But there are certain areas within each of these villages where the city wants to create what we call mixed-use new streets, high streets, where there's a greater concentration of retail activity. And that, I think, is what's starting to cause a lot of concern. And to a certain degree, it's what I think prompted you yesterday to say, is this proposal, excuse me, trying to resolve a problem that doesn't exist? And I think that is a legitimate question to be asked.
0: Because in a lot of these areas, and I'm not sure how they came up with all 17 sites. I listed some of them yesterday, places like McDonald and 16th, a few along kind of that stretch of McDonald and McKenzie, Granville and 41st, Heather and 33rd, Fraser and 33rd. A lot of these places, like you just said, already have neighborhoods. They have some retail. They've got established businesses. Aren't these already kind of villages?
1: Yes, they are. But the city thinks that as the population increases over time, there is a need for a greater concentration of retail and office uses. And as you discussed yesterday, to create sort of more walkable neighborhoods so you don't always have to get into your car. And I think most of us would agree with that. I don't think that is a problem. The problem for me and for others is what's being proposed in these existing villages. And in particular, the suggestion is that this new high street should be lined with mixed-use apartment buildings, 4 to 6 stories in height, at a fairly high density or up to a fairly high density, which means they become more like 4th Avenue or 41st Avenue or other arterial streets. But the thing that has caused a lot of people a great deal of concern is that those properties that are located where these potential high streets might be located received a letter from the city that basically says, on your property, A new development of a 4 to 6 story building will be allowed, but they will be required to have non-dwelling uses. In other words, they'll be required to have retail and office uses on the ground floor. And the letter went on to say residential only forms will no longer be considered under this zoning, such as multiplexes, laneway houses, single detached houses, and so forth. You will be allowed to renovate the inside of your house, but you won't be allowed to add on to your house. And I don't think anybody on council fully appreciated that this was coming. And indeed, I have been having conversations with staff, asking them to help me see where in the very lengthy report this particular aspect of the plan was clearly set out. Certainly the letter that was sent out to the 500 plus property owners was not included. And I attended a community meeting in Dunbar where I showed it to two of the councillors, and they acknowledged they weren't aware of this. And I think this is a significant worry for many people.
0: Well, and I'm glad that you brought up this letter, because when we were talking about it on the show yesterday, some people were emailing me saying, can you please get to the portion of this, which is what you just said, that you won't be able to do anything to your home, to tear it down, build a new one, build a laneway home, extend your deck, anything that would interfere with this footprint, if this goes ahead, wouldn't be allowed. And doesn't that seem a little overreaching?
1: Oh, yes. I mean, you might be able to extend your deck. I want to clarify that. I think, to be fair, this is an incredibly complex proposal. I mean, I think it's, what is it, 390 pages? I actually have been going through it, looking for different things in anticipation of this discussion today. And there's no doubt that some people think that the city is making it deliberately complicated. That one of the people that I'm associated with suggested there's almost a bait and switch approach being implemented by the city. And that's not true at all. I think the city is being very straightforward. But what I don't understand is why they are being so aggressive, if I could use that word, in terms of wanting to create all of these high streets with 4 to 6 story apartment buildings, no multiplexes, no 3 story townhouses, and it's wrong. And I have certainly let some of the members of council know that I think this is wrong. Staff have indicated to me that they will likely be proposing some changes when this goes to public hearing on July 14th. My personal view, and the view of Larry Beasley and many others, is it would be better for the city to actually say, no, we don't typically have controversial public hearings in the middle of the summer. And this is potentially a very controversial matter. This really should be deferred, I think, until after the election. But it may be that the meetings are going to go ahead. I'm speaker number 35, and I suspect there'll be a lot more speakers. And I do think that if the meeting is held, people, especially those people who are being affected by this, and everyone who's listening to us now who lives in any of these village areas in Vancouver, McDonald and 16th, Heather and 33rd, Fraser and 33rd, Knight and 33rd, they should check these maps, because they may well find that their property is one of the properties. Now, I expect staff will reduce the number of properties that are restricted just to mixed use, but that, to my mind, is not enough. We really need more variety. The fact is, when we think of villages, we don't think of a row of apartment buildings with shops alone. We think of some big buildings and some little buildings, a single level store like Choices and so forth. And somehow the planning department doesn't seem to be as attracted to this notion as many of us are.
0: And Michael, finally, looking at this, because this is a major plan, and we've talked a lot about the Broadway plan and about the fact that there are many parts of the Broadway plan which go in and they are going to be replacing row homes, townhomes, and duplexes and triplexes. Is this also another plan that could potentially go in and effectively ruin communities and neighborhoods that are already very well established?
1: Yeah, I actually did use the word in one of my notes that I think this plan has the potential to destroy many neighborhoods. And again, Jill, I don't quite understand why so much is happening all at once. You and I talked about the Broadway plan, and a lot of people had no appreciation that the Broadway plan covered an area from First Avenue to 16th on the west side of the city. We then talked about the multiplexes. And people didn't really understand. I mean, the idea of allowing three or four homes on a lot, which are more affordable and smaller, seemed like a great idea until we started to see the multiplexes. And thanks to the efforts of Marissa Thomas and others, council realized there are unintended consequences. And I'm afraid this plan has even greater potential unintended consequences, including the fact that if you can't develop your property without retail at grade, and a city's own retail study says there may not likely be a demand for retail on your property for the foreseeable future, then that really is putting you in a very difficult position. And I think it's wrong. And hopefully the members of council will realize quickly that this should not proceed. It's not just reducing the number of properties that are impacted. It really is a need, I believe, to rethink how best to do what we would all like, which is to have more nearby shops and services so we don't always have to get in our car.
0: Michael, we will leave it there for today. As always, thank you for joining us.
1: My pleasure.
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19: This is how people do it now, Nikki. They have their interviews on the internet.
20: I like it.
21: I know, Charlie.
19: Okay, here they are. Now, when I hit this, yeah, they'll be able to see us. So come on and get in here close so we can be seen in the webcam. See how small the webcam is? No, get you the cheek. Nick, come here.
21: But don't crown me.
22: We can see you guys.
19: Okay, good.
21: You got us?
19: Hi, my name is Billy. Oh,
24: we can hear you fine as well.
0: Have you ever watched that movie? Classic. It is from The Internship. Of course, it's Vince Vaughn, Owen Wilson, trying to find a job with new technology. It's about trying to find something when you're definitely out of your comfort zone. But you know what? People will try anything these days to find a job that they like. It is tough out there. You probably hear or see some people talking about this on social media. They discuss, you know, getting a job, finding a job, how to do it, what techniques to use. I mean, it's a whole industry. Problem is, a lot of times that information is just wrong. It's misleading. Now, Leda Stotnichko is an associate professor of strategy and organizational theory at Mount Royal University and joins us now to talk about that. Thank you so much for being here.
25: Good morning. Thank you for this invitation.
0: Do you think that people are relying too much on social media for job seeking advice?
25: I think people are confused. I think we still have access to information from each other, from our networks, but because social media is so readily available, I think we get sucked in and we forget about the algorithms. We forget about misinformation and we forget to ask ourselves, what is this posting wanting to accomplish?
0: Oh, yeah. But don't you think, you're bang on, but don't you think we forget that about so much of social media? It's not like some service that people are giving you. They're trying to get you to watch their video.
25: Exactly. So if we were to ask ourselves, what are they trying to accomplish? Is it informing others or are they selling me something? If we were to ask ourselves that question, I think we would fall prey a lot less.
0: Yeah, that's very true, but people don't. So what kind of advice are they following that they shouldn't be following? Like, what's happening?
25: I think young people especially are falling prey to this sort of delicious opportunity to let AI apply for you. You don't even have to be involved at all. Just get a Claude agent, let the agent look for opportunities, let another agent write your resume and tailor it and apply without you even touching anything. That sounds enticing and exciting, especially for those who are excited about technology and they really like sort of trying new things. And so this sounds efficient, but it really doesn't work because then all of the applications look the same.
0: Wait a minute. Do people do this? Do they think this is a good idea, just letting AI apply for jobs for them?
25: Yes. I was just having a conversation about this last week with a young person, mid-20s, and they were telling me how after trying that, they realized, oh, that's not how you do it. They're really confused.
0: Okay. Wow. Okay. Because I don't know how you would think this was okay, because I would imagine that a lot of employers, they know that people are doing this and they don't want people who are leaving it to AI to try to get a job with their company.
25: That's 100% on point. I am the recipient of work produced by AI often, and I do encourage people to use AI to enhance your own work. But when you don't use it that way and you let AI do the work for you, as a recipient, I can tell you everything looks the same. The cover letters look exact same sort of sequence of ideas, similar words used. And so as somebody who is looking at this application, for example, or other work produced with AI, I feel inclined to throw it in the garbage because it's telling me that this person is willing to put the minimum effort to come and be in my company.
0: Wow, Leda, what do people do when you tell them that? They must be shocked.
25: They are shocked because what's produced by AI looks very beautiful. It really looks sharp. You don't know until you're the recipient of this that, yes, it looks sharp like everything else. That's not...
0: Well, if everything is beautiful, then what is beautiful?
25: Then what is beautiful? So what is beautiful now? Authenticity.
0: Okay, but how do you show that? So that when you're telling people to go for authenticity, what does that mean?
25: I think you want to authentically portray yourself as who you are. Just the skills that are valued now, because we have AI to do many things that are technical, critical thinking, self-awareness, leadership, those matter. So I would say you look at what's required. Really sit down and think of why you think you're a good fit for this very particular organization. What are their values? What do they want? You can look at the website of any organization and then just see what words they use, how they speak, and that tells you something about their values. They may have a vision and annual statements and other things like that that tell you a lot more about them. So use that information, think about yourself, and then I would say the first draft of everything should be written by you. Then you can use AI to enhance sections of it very, very carefully so that your authentic self comes through. And then very importantly, network. What has worked in my experience lately is find who is the hiring manager. I'm telling you, they're not getting hundreds of calls. They are not, because very few people think of doing this. Look for them on LinkedIn, and you can send a one sentence or two, very, very succinct, saying, I'm interested in your organization. Just wanted to let you know I'm applying for a position you posted.
0: Thank you so much for your time on that today.
25: Love helping. Take care.
0: You too. That's Leta Stanichko, who's an associate professor of strategy and organizational theory at Mount Royal University. Very valuable information.
3: Compelling. Provocative. This is the best of 730 CKNW, in case you missed it.
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10: Global News, I'm Darius Zargar. Two wildfires continue to threaten the Fraser Canyon region and communities there, even though winds have died down a bit this weekend. Officials with the BC Wildfire Service say the Brunswick Creek and Ainslie Creek wildfires remain classified as out of control. Beau Michaud is the operations section chief for the Brunswick Complex Fire, and he says lighter winds and cooler temperatures have helped crews.
11: Aviation resources were far more effective. We had heavy helicopters and tanker drops on both sides of the valley. Structure protection managed to secure fire that was threatening homes and values, and our wildfire crews were very effective at defending rail lines and other critical infrastructure.
10: The forecast suggests that more favorable conditions are expected to persist over the next 2 days. However, the wind and hot weather are expected to return on Monday and Tuesday. Meta is responding to critics following a debut of its new AI feature. ABC's Andrew Dimbert has the details.
12: Just 3 days after unveiling new AI tools that could have turned public Instagram posts into AI-generated images and videos, Meta is now pulling the feature entirely after a wave of criticism from users, privacy advocates, and even the entertainment industry. Meta saying in part, we've heard the feedback that this feature missed the mark, so it's no longer available.
10: In the weather forecast this weekend, a 30% chance of showers this morning, a high of 20 degrees, mainly cloudy throughout the day, a low of 13 tonight. Sunday, cloudy, a chance of showers again, a high of 20 degrees. Monday, Tuesday, sunny, a high of 23 degrees. 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
13: Wilderness Weekend is upon us. There will be no video games. There will be no internet pads. This weekend you have two parents, me and Mother Nature.
0: Ah, yes. Ron Swanson, that is from Parks and Recreation. He loved getting out into the wilderness. And today we are going to be talking more about this because it is the first Monday of the month. It is time for us to check in with Scott Lear, professor at the Faculty of Health Sciences, Simon Fraser University. Scott, great to have you back on the show.
23: Hey, Jill. Thanks for having me.
0: I love that we are talking about this because given the weather, we've had some nice sunshine and people like to get out into the outdoors. But this is research that shows it might be even better for us than we know.
23: Yeah, definitely. And the more I've gone into the research and the science in the last few years, the more I'm just amazed at the positive effects being in nature can have.
0: And so I think if we were thinking about it, it would be a couple of things might seem obvious in that maybe you're unplugging, you're getting out and you're slowing down a bit. But what else is it about being in nature and spending time in nature that we can actually measure as far as our well-being?
23: Well, first off, a lot of times when we're outside, not all the time, but a lot of times when we're outside, we're active. But there's the active component about being outside. But there's plenty of times when somebody might, or you might see somebody else with a book in a park or something. In neighborhoods that have, so we'll start with kind of in neighborhoods and then can move into things like trails and forests. And in neighborhoods that have more green space, more park space, it does a couple things. It encourages people to get outside and be active, just the aesthetic appeal of it. And it also provides a destination, so people will walk to the park and play or sit down, read a book or something. So we tend to find that people who live in neighborhoods with more park space and green space are more active than in those areas that don't have, that are more kind of concrete and asphalt based. So that's one of the things. But you touched on the relaxation benefits, and there's a number of things that can happen, and it's unsure kind of which one starts first to cause all the others then to have a domino effect. But being in nature, it's relaxing. People find that their stress levels go down. They're not overthinking as much. The cortisol levels go down. And it might be due to the relaxing environment. When you're in a park or in a forest, it's not as, how should I say, upfront stimulation like when you're in the city, an urban area, the hustle and bustle, the cars going by, the sounds. There is so much more stimulation in an urban environment than a natural environment. And that may be one of the key ways in which it helps our physical and mental health.
0: And you mentioned as well neighborhoods that have more

0: And this notion of getting out in the forest, it's probably about maybe start about 40 years old or so in Japan called, and it translates to forest bathing. This notion, you just go and you sink yourself into a forest for a few days, and it has numerous benefits. And one of the key reasons believed to be is that trees release these compounds, which would be essentially like a tree hormone type of thing. They're called phytoncides, which is their self-protection mechanism to ward against bacteria, insects, and infection. And when we go into the forest, we're exposed to the tree's release of these compounds, and they actually can help our own immune system as well. There's one study that showed that being in a forest actually increased immune cells associated with fighting cancer or anti-cancer tumor cells.
1: Oh, it's so interesting, because on the one hand, I think people might think, well, it's the fact that you're de-stressing. And like you said, a lot of times we're active, but or even if it's just that you're walking outdoors. But the fact that there's actual physical things that are helping people improve immune function and are cancer fighting, that's amazing that people can get that just from being exposed, going out and spending time. Does it matter how much time?
0: Well, the original studies were looking at things like 3 days, which is like, unless you've got time off and going to go camping and stay out there, that's quite a long time. But even short amounts of time, like one study had looked at if people who spent a total of 2 hours a week in a forest noticed some benefits in terms of their physical and mental health, like lower blood pressure, lower stress. As well. And a lot of the research around these compounds seem to be exclusive to release from trees. I haven't seen anything that's come across that shrubs or other plants would have the same effect as being in the forest. And you know, right where we are, you know, there's tons of even urban forests like Stanley Park, Pacific Spirit Park, also out in different places in Delta and Surrey and so forth, and then all the North Shore Mountains. So we're very privileged that we can just go out to some of the local park, like in Coquitlam, like Mundy Park, and get exposed to a small forest within our own urban environment.
1: And so I'm guessing that we would like to, or you would like to see this perhaps expanded, or we see more of this, because I know we've heard about the fact that doctors here in Canada, elsewhere as well, they can actually prescribe for people to spend more time in nature, which at first might have sounded a bit odd, but it seems like that makes a lot of sense.
0: Yeah, it does, and I'm smiling as you're saying it seems a bit odd, because yeah, it kind of does. What doctors can do is prescribe a national parks pass to Canada's national parks, so that that park pass, you don't have, if it's prescribed, you don't have to pay for it. So it does it reduces the cost or the burden for people going to our national parks, and it also encourages that getting out in nature and de-stress and getting away from the urban environment. And when we think about it, it's really only been in the last few centuries where we've been spending a lot more time indoors. I think historically, humans have spent most of their awake time outdoors, so our brain's kind of wired to be outside.
1: Well, that makes a lot of sense then why this is such a good practice and so helpful for people. Professor Lear, we will leave it there for today. Always good to talk with you. Thanks for coming back on the show.
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1: Picture this. You're driving the Trans-Canada Highway between Golden and Revelstoke on a Sunday afternoon. Beautiful stretch of road, mountains, plenty of traffic. You glance over at the gray Tesla beside you, and the driver has her eyes closed, hands off the wheel. And in the back seat, two kids. That's not a hypothetical question. Another motorist filmed it this past weekend. The video went viral, and now the Revelstoke RCMP are investigating. In fact, Carly King was in the vehicle next to the Tesla, and she spoke to Global News about that automated Tesla. Take a listen.
2: She was definitely asleep at the wheel. My first thought was, you know, what's going to happen? I mean, we're right beside her, first of all, and that road was so busy. So it's just like, what? No way. What? No, she's actually asleep. And, you know, maybe she was hurt or something like that. We kind of kept our distance and hoped that nothing bad would happen. But I didn't know what to do.
1: That was Carly King, who spoke to Global News earlier about that situation. Now, in BC, letting the robot, or whatever you want to call it, drive your car for you, well, that's illegal, full stop. The Motor Vehicle Act bans anything above a level 2 automation. Well, joining me now to talk about this issue, because it's not the first time we've seen video on social media of the Tesla driving itself while somebody is sitting in the driver's side, but it is an ongoing issue. And what's real? What do we need to be doing in regards to enforcing some of these rules? Because it's becoming, well, almost commonplace. Well, joining us now to talk about this issue is Jeremy Cato, automotive journalist at CatoCarGuy.com. Jeremy, thank you so much for your time.
3: Great to be here and chat again.
1: Chat again. There you go. Well, you saw the video. Your thoughts on, first of all, what went through your mind when you saw that?
3: I have seen it, but it's not the first time I've seen something like that. And this is a mixture of irresponsibility and probably a misunderstanding of what autonomous technologies actually do. And I'm not really surprised for that, because it's for the average person who doesn't do what I do, which is look at these things all the time, you start with this idea that there's not one level of autonomous technology. There's not two. There's at least six, according to the Society of Automotive Engineers. So already we start with, well, what level of autonomous technology are we dealing with in any particular car? And then you have to put that in one bucket. And then in the other bucket is all the marketing around these, you know, these different technologies. You know, Ford has Blue Cruise, and Tesla has, well, whatever Elon Musk happens to say at any particular day. You know, and so you've got the actual levels of technology, which are sort of governed by the engineering and the regulators, especially in the U.S., which we follow in Canada. And then you've got the marketing piece on the other side, and then you've got human nature. So sort of like three different buckets to deal with.
1: So as I was saying in the intro, here in our province, we ban anything above level 2 automation. Do you know what level 2 automation is?
3: Two simple words, driver support. So the human is the primary driver, and the system provides some kind of steering and acceleration assistance. But the driver needs to monitor the road and intervene in emergencies. And the systems that I test regularly have some kind of detection, whether it's in the steering wheel or it's an eyeball or an eye line, a tool that gets, you know, that recognizes whether the driver is actually paying attention. Those things are in place right now. And so when you get to the higher levels, which is fully automated driving, then you get into things that car driver drives along fully driverless in all conditions. Level 5 cars are still in development. So the levels that are above us from the level 2, which you just referred to, Jazz, would be, you know, 3 and 4, because level 5 really isn't out there, at least not in any way that matters, unless you're riding in a Waymo taxi in San Francisco.
1: So I just want to get to focus on level 2 for a second. So if I have a level 2 Tesla, whatever, it is autonomous driving, but my hand has to be on the steering wheel as if I'm driving. So if anything changes, I can right away take control, essentially.
3: Actually, let me just back up there. No, your hand does not need to be on the steering wheel. But there are sensors in the vehicle that recognize whether or not you're actually paying attention. So have you touched the steering wheel fairly regularly? What is the driver's eye line? That sort of thing. The head positioning. I mean, all these use different kinds of sensors. So for example, we talked a little while ago, I think, about when I took a Ford electric vehicle up to Silverstock.
1: Yeah.
3: And that had the full, had the full Blue Cruise section. And on chunks of the, on the Coquihalla, I did not have my hands on the steering wheel. But as soon as the road conditions changed, maybe it was started to rain, or that, you know, there was road construction ahead and the system detected there was a change in the lane positioning of the vehicle, then it called on me to immediately put my hands back on the steering wheel. If I turned my head and talked to the passenger for any extended period of time, it would warn me I need to put my hands back on the steering wheel.
1: So how does this woman with two kids in the back of the car be sleeping and this vehicle is on the Trans-Canada Highway? So does she have a workaround on in regards to this system?
3: It certainly sounds like she has a workaround in some way. Or the system is faulty, or it's a vehicle that's doing something that is not legal in British Columbia. Maybe it's a vehicle that came from out of province or out of the country. It could be any one of those things, and I think that's why the investigation is ongoing.
1: Mm-hmm. So, let's say I'm wearing sunglasses and fall asleep. Like, could is that a workaround? I mean, I won't hold you to it. I don't know. I'm just curious. Could you work around if we're wearing sunglasses just to cover your eyes?
3: Good question. I don't know the answer, but I do know that when I was driving up the Coquihalla a few weeks ago, mm-hmm. I was wearing sunglasses because it was mostly a sunny day, and it could detect when my eyes were not looking at the road over a period of time. So I believe it's detecting head positioning as much as it is eye line.
1: Mm-hmm. And I know there have been cases in the United States where people have been doing exactly what you're saying they were doing with their Tesla. I mean, I think in one case, which is now being fought in court, where I think sunlight was hitting an 18-wheeler, and it was a white trailer, and the way the sun was bouncing off the white trailer somehow threw off the cameras on the Tesla, and the Tesla ended up veering right into the trailer. And I think people died in that case, or were injured, obviously, very badly. And that's ended up in court, and I think they're probably that may be a precedent-setting course. I don't know. But there are cases where still cameras can be confused, can they not?
3: Absolutely. And it happens all the time, and it's one of the, I guess what I, you know, I'm not a big fan of over-regulating anything, but mm-hmm. I do believe that our regulators, both in Canada and the United States, have really fallen behind technology in general. You know, we could be talking about artificial intelligence as easily as we can be talking about autonomous driving.
1: How about e-scooters? We still have difficulty with that too.
3: Yeah, you know, exactly. And when you see ads with a e-scooter with somebody roaring along at 35, 40 kilometers on a sidewalk wearing a helmet, like a full face helmet, you think, wow, isn't anybody paying attention to this stuff? But to go back to the driverless car piece, I think if you look at the consumer research, you're finding that most people don't trust these systems very, very comfortably. They like things like blind spot warning, forward collision warning, and rear cameras. They're less comfortable. We're talking about maybe only 20% of the population is really comfortable with this idea of fully autonomous driving.
1: Mm-hmm.
3: Some of these other things have a very high percentage, especially things like blind spot warning. So, you know, that tells you that something is coming up in your blind spot when you're backing out of a parking spot at Costco.
1: Yeah. Even just let's say somebody's drinking and they feel confident it's okay for them to drink because they got the autonomous technology and they'll be fine coming home. I mean, all of that's going to be it's very interesting in regards to technology and our criminal code and how this will be dealt with in court in some cases, where sometimes you may have an autonomous vehicle. If there's an accident of some sort, who's guilty? Is it you being the owner? Is it the technology? Is it the company that built the vehicle? So it opens up a brave new world. Would you feel comfortable if we did have Waymo in our city? I know Waymo's pushing to get into Canada. Would you feel comfortable if we had Waymo's taxis in Vancouver?
3: I would feel comfortable if it were governed, regulated, and paid attention to the way they do that in Austin, Texas, and San Francisco. I've ridden in a Waymo in San Francisco. I never felt at risk at all. In fact, I felt it was extremely conservative. And that's because the Google or Alphabet worked with the local authorities, aware of the limitations of the system, and really, really worked very hard to map and graph and build into the software what needs to be done to survive in San Francisco. I'm not sure if you've driven in San Francisco, but I certainly have. It's not an easy place. So I guess the bottom line to answer to your question is, if you can get a Waymo to drive safely in San Francisco, you can get it safely to drive in Vancouver.
1: So we should just expect it eventually that it's going to come. I mean, if these major cities are doing that, it's inevitable it'll come here too.
3: Yeah, I think we can. But I think, you know, I like to think about how do we solve a problem here before it becomes a problem. The world we seem to be living in with technology, whether it's in cars or anywhere else, is it's introduce the product first and let the regulators catch up. And auto companies would rather have a regulatory structure in place that's predictable. And so what's the missing piece of the puzzle here in almost all Western democracies, certainly Canada and Europe and the United States, is regulators working more closely with technology suppliers as these technologies are being developed, so that the regulators, the representatives in our legislative assembly or in the Congress in the U.S. or in the House of Commons, know this material and know these capabilities before it's introduced. And we don't run into these problems after the fact.
1: Absolutely. Jeremy, thank you so much.
3: Boy, that was way serious, wasn't it?
1: It is a serious issue. I mean, you got kids in the back of the car, for God's sakes. Thank you so much, Jeremy.
3: Bye-bye.
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16: Global News at 1. Good afternoon. I'm Darius Zargar. The firefight in the Fraser Canyon is far from over this weekend. Global's Kareem Gouda reports.
17: Helicopters spent another day bucketing the Brunswick Creek and Ainslie Creek wildfires as crews work to keep flames from moving any closer to Boston Bar. Here's Julia Carancy with the BC Wildfire Service.
18: We're going to see slightly cooler temperatures, a little bit more overcast skies, and higher relative humidity. So while we have this opportunity, we're going to push ahead with objectives with our ground crews and our aviation crews and work very hard to get as much ahead as we can while we have this little bit of a break in conditions. We are continuing to operate 24 hours a day on both of these wildfires.
17: As the fire continues to burn near Merritt, organizer Andrea Graham with the upcoming Base Coast Music Festival says the event will go ahead as they monitor conditions.
19: We are in touch with the district. We are in touch with forestry and the fire department. We have our own fire plan here. If there were ever a turn of events where the situation changed, we would have a lot of events warning.
17: Temperature highs in the Merritt area this weekend are expected to range from 20 to 28 degrees. Kareem Gouda, Global News.
16: A portion of Highway 1 near Boston Bar has since reopened this morning after being shut down due to the fires. An incident on the Malahat Thursday is renewing the debate about an alternate route for the Island Highway. Global's Terry McIsaac has that story.
20: An 18-wheeler with a crane extended snagged power lines as it was turning onto Shawnigan Lake Road Thursday afternoon. It closed the highway in both directions for close to 2.5 hours. Malahat Fire Rescue Deputy Chief Glenn Cooper says the cost of building a new highway along the backside of Shawnigan Lake would be high, but something has to be done to address the multiple closures each year on the current route.
21: When that highway shuts down, you know, the thoroughfare between Nanaimo down through to Victoria is shut down and there is no alternate route.
20: BC Hydro crews worked through the night to replace 5 power poles and 7 spans of wire that were taken down. Terry McIsaac, Global News.
16: Special mediators are on the way to help settle the ongoing nurses' labor dispute.
22: The province has appointed Vince Reddy and Amanda Rogers to end a stalemate between the BC Nurses Union and Health Employers Association. The pair will work with the parties for 10 days. The union escalated its job action this week, setting up a picket line at Surrey Memorial Hospital. BCNU President Adrian Geer says while they first learned about the mediation on Global News at noon Friday, she is feeling hopeful going forward.
23: We need a plan to recruit and retain nurses to this province. Right now, we have between 4,500 and 6,000 nursing vacancies. Government needs to hire over 30,000 nurses in the next 10 years. What is the strategy to make sure we have enough nurses to provide the care that British Columbians desperately need?
22: Geer says the union still plans to proceed with new pickets on Vancouver Island starting Sunday. Jacob New, Global News.
16: Global News time is 1:03 in the weather forecast today. Cloudy, a chance of showers to a high of 20 degrees. Tonight, cloudy again, a low of 13. Sunday, cloudy and showers again, maybe a mix of sun and cloud later on, a high of 20 degrees. Monday, Tuesday, sunny again, a high of 23 degrees. Outside CKNW in downtown Vancouver, it's 20 degrees. From the Global News Desk, I'm Darius Zargar.
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1: Let's talk about the gathering storm here over this new proposed oil pipeline from Alberta to the south coast of British Columbia. This is a million barrel a day oil pipeline that has been proposed. It would start near Edmonton and then end at Roberts Bank near Tawasin and Delta, feeding oil to a massively expanded marine terminal there. And then from there, the oil would be loaded onto some of the largest oil tankers in the world. Okay, so we're talking 2 million barrels on these tankers to carry crude to Asian markets. Supporters, of course, say it's a nation-building infrastructure here. Jobs, investment, access to fast-growing global energy demand. Opponents say it's something else, warning of a catastrophic environmental disaster, a spill, the impact and threat to and already endangered resident killer whales. I got Lucero Gonzalez standing by to discuss this. First, let's go back to last week. Let's listen to David Eby here. BC Premier David Eby says he doesn't like this pipeline, actually, but they're not going to fight it. And he says they're taking measures to prevent a spill. Have a listen.
2: We have anxiety about the impact of any new pipeline project, period, on British Columbia's coast, which is why in this agreement, there are very clear safeguards in place around spill protection, around British Columbia's participation.
1: All right, let's discuss this with my guest now, Lucero Gonzalez. Lucero is a conservation and policy campaigner at the Wilderness Committee. Lucero, thank you very much for coming on today.
3: Hi, Mike. Thank you so much for having me.
1: Thank you very much for doing it. Okay, when you first heard about this project here, million barrel a day pipeline to Delta, BC at the Roberts Bank Terminal, giant oil tankers here, 2 million barrel tankers here. What went through your mind?
3: It went through my mind that it's my worst ecological nightmare. We've been fighting not only pipelines across the country and in BC, but also the Roberts Bank Terminal 2 expansion project. That would be the terminal point for this pipeline. And we've been fighting that expansion for over 10 years. And we already knew that the project was bad. And never in our wildest, most horrible nightmares did we think the project could get any worse.
1: Okay, why do you think it's a potential disaster? Like, what is the risk here?
3: So the project would be situated, both the Roberts Bank Terminal project and a new pipeline would be situated on the Fraser River estuary. This is one of the most biodiverse places in Canada. You have the migration sandpipers there. You have the southern resident orcas, which are endangered. You have the salmon, Pacific salmon, that also migrate through the Fraser River estuary. This is critical habitat for so many endangered species and at-risk species. And putting anything more in that fragile ecosystem would throw off the balance and would push so many species to the brink of extinction.
1: But of course, we've already got the Trans Mountain pipeline, right? And so we're already shipping oil through these waters, and there haven't been any major problems though, right? So doesn't that show it can be done safely?
3: I don't think the Trans Mountain pipeline, we would argue that it was done safely, not because there has not been an oil spill. It means that it hasn't had an effect on the ecosystems around them. Any tanker tanker traffic in the Salish Sea affects the southern resident orcas, which again are an endangered species. The underwater noise affects their ability to communicate, to rest, to feed properly. And because of these added oil tanker traffic in these waters, we have seen the population not being able to recover.
1: Lucero Gonzalez is my guest from the Wilderness Committee. Do you think these risks can be effectively mitigated here? And I want to play a clip here for you, Lucero, from Prime Minister Mark Carney speaking in Vancouver last week, saying there will be a spill protection plan. There's going to be a plan to protect the whales that you just mentioned. Let's listen, then we'll discuss.
4: It's also through Canada's $250 million investment in the Whales Initiative to reinforce existing protection for Canada's whales, including the southern resident killer whale habitat alongside the BC coast. And we'll strengthen protections for coastal ecosystems by preventing oil spills and strengthening marine conservation through our new Oceans Protection Plan.
1: It's Mark Carney speaking in Vancouver last week. So a plan to protect BC killer whales, $250 million, a new ocean protection plan. Lucero, what do you think of this?
3: I would say that you cannot mitigate the effects on the southern resident orcas and on the ecosystem itself. You're not only talking about, again, it's not only about oil spills. It's not only even about underwater noise. It's about destroying critical habitat enabled to build these two projects. And again, we are talking about two projects here, Mike. We're talking about the RBT2 expansion project, which is the project, the expansion for the port. And we're talking about also adding a terminus point for a pipeline. This will mean that critical habitat for these whales will be destroyed and will be modified. The RBT2 project threatens to modify up to 170 hectares of critical habitat for these whales and for their main source of food, which is Chinook salmon. Once you destroy habitat, you cannot rebuild that biodiverse habitat that has been there for millennia. Aside from that, when the RBT2 project was approved by the federal government, the previous Minister of Environment said that even with the conditions, the environmental conditions the project has in place, it would cause irreversible harm to these endangered species. So right now, the government very well knows that these ecosystems are at the limit and cannot take any more harm, but they are okay with these effects.
1: What do you say to the argument that this project has wide public support? Like, if you take a look at some of the opinion polling on a pipeline idea, it consistently shows a lot of support for the idea, maybe a bit lower in British Columbia, but still a lot of support for it. People want the jobs. They want the development. And people argue that our global customers are going to buy oil anyway. So why shouldn't we sell them our oil? And isn't it safer to ship this oil by pipeline than by transferring it by rail across the country? And just to illustrate it, I just want to play a clip here for you. Federal Conservative Leader Pierre Poilievre on this point, and then we'll discuss. Let's listen.
5: British Columbians want the pipeline. They overwhelmingly support it. All the public opinion research shows that the vast majority of British Columbians support pipelines from Alberta to the Pacific. We know that by far the safest and most environmentally responsible way to ship oil is by pipeline.
1: Okay.
5: Far safer than shipping it by rail.
1: Pierre Poilievre, Federal Conservative Leader. Lucero Gonzalez, what do you say to him?
3: I would say that I would like to know who in British Columbia they talk to, because they for sure have not talked to any of us. A lot of environmental organizations have not heard, neither from Mark Carney or Pierre Poilievre or the Premier of Alberta. And I would invite them to talk to us if they really want to know what British Columbians think about this pipeline. And because we're going to be the ones not only carrying the environmental burdens of this pipeline, but also the economic burdens as we already carry for the Trans Mountain pipeline. In terms of how to ship oil or not to ship oil, I would say that that is not the question we should be asking ourselves right now, but how do we electrify and diversify our energy sources in the country? And again, I do think I will tell you what British Columbians care about. And I know that anybody that has witnessed either a salmon migration or the southern resident killer whales in this water care about these animals and care about the ecosystems here and want to see them protected. And again, I invite Prime Minister Mark Carney to talk to us, because he certainly has not.
1: Okay, we're going to follow it closely. Thanks a lot for coming on to talk about it today.
3: Thank you, Mike.
1: You're welcome. Thank you. Lucero Gonzalez there. Lucero is a conservation and policy campaigner at the Wilderness Committee.
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13: Bags are in the car. 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
14: 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Radar's clear. Rain stays north of us all weekend. UV's perfect Saturday, bug index is low Sunday morning.
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26: So I saw the play. And I'm a person that loves sports and was a good athlete. And I understand sports really well, really well. And that wasn't a foul. That wasn't even an infraction. That was two guys running full speed that happened to crash into each other. But how do you penalize them for a game that hasn't been played yet? It's very unfair. You can't do that. So, yes, I asked for a review by FIFA.
1: All right, U.S. President Donald Trump there the other day confirming that he had intervened with the president of FIFA to get that American soccer player, Folarin Balogun, reinstated. Remember, this was the guy who got the red card suspension. He wasn't supposed to play in that game the other night against Belgium. So, of course, FIFA overturned the ban. They let him play. Didn't make any difference for the USA. They still got their butts kicked on the field there by Belgium. They're out of the World Cup now. But it's raised so many questions about FIFA and corruption. I'll tell you, the World Cup has been great. Like, I've been watching all the games. The games have been terrific. And we're nearing a dramatic conclusion of the World Cup. But then behind the scenes, you've still got the same organization that runs global soccer, FIFA. Is FIFA just as corrupt as ever? Does this reinforce it? Why would you allow this kind of political interference? Isn't that supposed to be against FIFA's own rules? You know, FIFA's been through so many corruption scandals, but has it really been cleaned up, or is it just as bad as ever? What a great guest I've got for you standing by. Declan Hill, one of the world's great experts on sports corruption and gambling. First, let's have another listen to Trump here, okay? So Trump said that this was not fair. And listen to how he describes his intervention here with the head of FIFA.
26: I understand sports really well. He didn't do anything wrong. And he gave him a red card. I didn't know what that meant. I didn't think it meant much. Then I started hearing that that means he can't play in the next game. At least when they take your best player, or just about, they have some great players, and they say you can't play. That's very unfair. Yeah, I did. I spoke to Johnny, who's highly respected.
1: Yeah, I spoke to Johnny. His buddy Johnny. Johnny Infantino, the head of FIFA. Yeah, I just called him up. And then lo and behold, they reverse the suspension for this player. Didn't help the Americans in the end. But does this show that FIFA is as corrupt as ever? Let's discuss it with my guest now, Declan Hill. Declan is an associate professor of investigations, University of New Haven, leader of its Sports Integrity Center. He is a great writer and investigative writer. He's the author of The Fix, Soccer and Organized Crime, and Birds of Prey, The Real World of Sports Gambling. Declan, thanks for coming on today.
17: Hey, not at all, Mike. Always a pleasure and an honor.
1: Okay, Declan, first of all, your thoughts on this whole drama with Trump and the intervention overturning the red card suspension of this player. What do you think? What did you think of that whole thing?
17: I think the explosion that you're hearing is the credibility of FIFA. I mean, yeah. How can we take an organization like this seriously? You hear Donald Trump, and I'm neither a fan nor an enemy of the man, but he clearly knows nothing about soccer. He clearly knows very little about sports. He has come, in those comments, he's changed from being the quote, the president of the United States, to just the regular sports fan who knows little about soccer. And here he is, however, picking up the phone, calling his lover in the bromance between Gianni Infantino, the president of FIFA, and Trump, and clearly putting political pressure and suasion on him that FIFA clearly took under consideration. And there's not a single one of our listeners that's going to say, hey, if Donald Trump was the president of Senegal or Croatia or another of these countries, that he would be listened to. So the problem is that we're now entering the territory that you and I have spoken about many, many times before, Mike. And that is where a good faith sports fan can be watching those World Cup games and going, really? Seriously, that was disallowed or that's a penalty? And there have been a number of dramatically weird calls in other games during this World Cup. And again, you do not have to be a conspiracy theorist. You do not have to be some kind of weird freak in the corner to be watching some of these FIFA World Cup games and going, what is going on? This is too strange. This is too weird. These are referee calls, not at that time of the infraction or the purported infraction, but 2-3 minutes after the goal has been put into the net, suddenly someone somewhere is saying, oh, no, that wasn't really a goal. We are in serious credibility problems here for FIFA.
1: Yeah, it really is some of those things that make you go, what's going on here? Is this really, and it doesn't matter which sport it is, you see weird stuff all the time now. And with all the scandals, the gambling scandals we've seen, I think it's obvious people start thinking, like, is this really on the up and up? Is this legit? Now, let me ask you about the decision by FIFA to overturn the suspension for this American player here. And FIFA is saying, well, look, we followed our own rules here. This was an independent decision. And they do have the power to overturn these rulings by a referee. And it's all on the up and up. But I was also taking a look at the FIFA statutes that say that they're supposed to be independent and without influence from politicians. Now, let's have a listen to FIFA President Gianni Infantino asked about this, asked about Trump's intervention. Listen to how he describes it, and then we'll discuss.
18: I reject the claim that we gave in. First, yes, the president did contact me and asked that Folarin Balogun's red card be reviewed. But the communication itself was never the issue. When a head of state raises a question, we should not simply ignore it. I respect every opinion, but let me ask this. When the rules give you discretion, is refusing to use it another form of unfairness?
1: Okay, so you say maybe it would be unfair not to intervene and overturn this, but he also said there, when a head of state makes an intervention or picks up the phone like this, they should not ignore it. Maybe they should ignore it, but Declan, your thoughts?
17: Well, I had to pick myself up off the floor from laughing. I mean, Infantino would say something like that. But, let's just call him out on this. Have you ever done this before? Have you ever changed the rules under this particular statute before? Oh, once in 1962, they allowed a Brazilian player to play in the final after seek a red card. They allowed Cristiano Ronaldo because he got a red card in a friendly a number of months before the World Cup to play the full World Cup. But those are the only exceptions to this rule. And in neither of those other two cases did the president of the United States of America phone up Infantino and say, hey, you're hosting this multi-billion dollar worth tournament in my country. can you relook at this rule that will benefit me and my team? Because let's also look at the political issue here. Trump needs a successful World Cup. His ratings are way down at rock bottom. The November midterm elections are coming up. If, as we expect, the Democrats take control of both the House and possibly the Senate, he's facing impeachment trials. He's facing potential criminal trials. He needs every single help that he can get, and the FIFA World Cup is one of them. So if the American team had been able to beat Belgium, had been able to continue the feel-good summer of this FIFA World Cup, that would have had a massive effect politically for Trump. It would have helped him in the polls, maybe 3, 4, 5% of polls. That's worth making the call, and that's worth putting on whatever persuasion you can put on Infantino. Remember, it wasn't just Trump who phoned up Infantino. That awful, creepy little Secretary of Commerce who used to hang around with Epstein, Jeffrey Epstein, and then lied about it, Howard Lutnick. He had three dinner meetings with Infantino over the last weekend specifically about this issue. Whoa. He brought in high-powered New York American lawyers to talk and kind of, you know, vaguely mention lawsuits, et cetera, against FIFA. This is an enormous amount of pressure. FIFA, to their eternal shame, caved into it, reversed this rule, and the credibility of the sports organization under Gianni Infantino is in shatters. Okay. Because, again, I get back to the point, Mike, is there have been other calls that can raise real suspicion, real credibility problems for good faith sports fans.
1: I think these are all crucial questions that you're raising, Declan, and I'm glad that you and your colleagues there at the university are continuing to press ahead with your investigations on this. Thanks a lot for coming on to talk about it today.
17: Thank you, brother. It's always an honor to speak with you.
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4: Global News, I'm Darius Sargar. Two people have been rushed to hospital after a serious crash in Port Moody. It happened around 3:15 Friday on Murray Street, not far from the busy Rocky Point Park. Port Moody police say a motorcyclist collided with a pedestrian and both suffered serious injuries. The road is expected to remain closed for several hours for the investigation. Anyone who witnessed the crash or has dash cam footage is asked to contact Port Moody police. The jury in the coroner's inquest into the death of a 20-year-old Indigenous woman has issued its recommendations. The remains of Tatiana Harrison were found on May 2, 2022, on a dry docked boat in Richmond, one day before she was reported missing. Testimony from police revealed human error led to a three-month gap in identifying Harrison. A cause of death released by VPD was also incorrect and remained online until just this week. The jury issued a number of recommendations. They include reviewing policing standards to ensure adequate training for missing persons cases and ensuring all risk assessment templates used in such investigations clearly define high risk. Earlier this year, the Office of the Police Complaint Commissioner found two VPD officers committed misconduct by not properly assessing Harrison's risk level. In the weather forecast this weekend, mainly cloudy, a chance of showers this morning, windy too, a high of 20 degrees. Tonight, cloudy, showers again, a low of 13. Sunday, cloudy, a chance of showers in the morning, a high of 20 degrees. Monday, sunny, a high of 22. 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
1: Right, let's talk about the Sea to Sky Highway now. One of the most spectacular drives in the world. The mountains, the ocean, the scenery. But it is also one of the most dangerous roads in British Columbia. Let's talk about another tragic, fatal collision on the Sea to Sky. A fatal motorcycle crash. We've seen a lot of fatal crashes on the Sea to Sky lately. This one particularly bad. Shutting down the Sea to Sky Highway overnight, with commuters stranded on the highway for hours. Police say speed and dangerous driving may have played a role in this latest crash. One person dead. This highway became a parking lot with families running out of gas, food, patients. And it raises a lot of questions every time this comes up after a serious crash. Do we need more safety infrastructure on that highway, including a median barrier on the highway? There have been calls for that. I've got Grant Gottkatrue standing by to discuss. Former traffic police officer. First, have a listen to this report. Global News reporter Kristen Robinson.
2: Guys, it literally looks like an apocalypse. Everybody's like out of their car. Stand still.
3: Along with hundreds of other drivers, Brittany Michaelchuk was caught in Sunday's chaos on the Sea to Sky Highway following a fatal crash. It happened around 5:30 p.m., leaving drivers stranded until early Monday with no food, water, or facilities in the summer heat.
4: People had missed flights. People were nursing their babies on the side of the road. There were children sleeping on the pavement and gridlocked in both directions that didn't have answers, didn't have food, didn't have water for some of them 8+ hours.
1: All right, let's discuss with my guest, Grant Gottkatrue. Grant is a former traffic police officer. He's now a forensic traffic consultant. ForensicTrafficPro.com is the website. Grant, thanks for coming on today.
5: Always my pleasure, Michael. Thanks for having me.
1: Likewise, Grant. Thank you for doing it. Grant, you spent many years policing the highways of British Columbia. What makes the Sea to Sky Highway such a dangerous road?
5: The beauty. It's the beauty. It's the view. It's spectacular. It's twisty roads. It's four lanes highway, wide open, a speed limit of 80. Oh, my gosh. That's a recipe for disaster. I know it goes up to 100, but that's the main problem is you just get lost in the view and then you're just speeding and not paying attention to the corners coming up.
1: Why do you think an 80 speed limit in some parts on that highway, why do you think that's a disaster?
5: Well, it's too slow in some areas, right? Mm. It's too slow. The only place where I think it makes sense is Lions Bay, because there's some twisties through there. You've got on-ramps and off-ramps. It makes sense to have the speed limit lower there. But of course, that's another conversation for you and I to have about the speed limits in this province. Oh, my gosh. Yeah. But that's a big problem. This particular case is a little interesting, though, isn't it?
1: Yeah, let's talk about it. What jumps out at you on the details of this particular very, very sad fatal crash here?
5: Well, the IIO is involved.
1: Mm-hmm.
5: The police watchdog is involved. So yeah. Part of the reason that the highway was shut down for so long is because of the CYA that the Mounties have to do, because something happened that shouldn't have happened. There's a no pursuit policy in this province for the last 17 years, no chasing people. And as I read it, this particular one, they were doing speed enforcement. These bikes roared by them and they made the mistake of getting in and chasing after them. And no, you can't do that. I'm so sorry. There are strict rules in this province regarding police pursuits. And yes, even the RCMP have to follow those rules, even though it's a provincial statute. And so that's why this highway was shut down for so long. Apologies to all those motorists. But it's a cover your ass investigation, because the IO.

0: deaths or incidents of serious harm that may involve the actions or inactions of a police officer. So that investigation underway, that's an intriguing and very critical part of this investigation. Let's talk about the safety on this highway. What do you think about the safety of the Sea to Sky Highway? Would you consider that to be a highly dangerous stretch of road?
1: No, not at all. If you drive the speed limit or maybe 10K over, which is normal, then it's fine. The problem is the people that are going up the Sea to Sky, unfortunately, a lot of them are going on vacation and they want to get to that destination spot as fast as they can. And I don't get that concept. And the other problem is you have all these crotch rocket motorcycles that ride up and down that stretch of highway. And quite frankly, that rider that died obviously had no interest in their own personal safety, because if you're going to flee from the police, you're putting everybody at risk, and it cost her life. Was it worth it? No.
0: Yeah. Very, very tragic and sad for sure. Now, what about the idea of more median barriers? This has been brought up as a potential safety remedy here to prevent head-on collisions, because we know how dangerous and deadly that can be. What do you think of that idea, more sort of concrete median barriers on the Sea to Sky?
1: It's inevitable and it's overdue, and you will lose every head-on collision. You'll still have idiots hitting them and bouncing back, you know, into the rock face or whatnot, but they're not going to go into oncoming traffic. And that's the only thing that's going to stop it, is the barrier. You can't have a cop out there 24 hours a day, 7 days a week, standing there making sure no one's speeding. The concrete barrier is a permanent, brain fart. It'll stop the head-on.
0: yeah, of course, right? Because if you got that median in the middle, yeah, I mean, people may slam into that median somehow if they lose control of their vehicle. But maybe that, I guess, in the bigger scheme of things, is better than a potentially deadly head-on collision. Of course, it'd be an expensive proposition, but you think that it's inevitable, so we should just do it. Do you think we should do it?
1: You can't put a price tag on someone's life.
0: Of course.
1: You can't say, well, we can't put that in because it costs too much. Well, tell that to the person whose family, you know, are mourning the loss now. So no, I've never bought that as excuse from any government official. It's like, you cannot put a price tag on someone's life.
0: Yeah. How about driver responsibility here? Now, a lot of people will say, okay, this is a dangerous road, it should be made safer. But how much responsibility has to be on the driver? Because we have had police say that this is a destination for speed tourists, like people who deliberately drive up to the Sea to Sky in their sports cars to deliberately speed on the Sea to Sky. How much driver responsibility should be paramount here?
1: Well, all of it, obviously, but why do you think they do it? Why do they think they can, you know, you keep going to the well, right?
0: Yeah.
1: When the enforcement, you know, is as sporadic as a Vancouver Canuck win, then, you know, you're going to have to deal with, people are going to take advantage of it because you're not there doing the enforcement. You and I have talked about that ad nauseum for I don't know how many years.
0: Do you think that the enforcement is lax? I know that you believe that we don't have enough enforcement everywhere in BC, but what about on the Sea to Sky? Do you think there's not adequate police enforcement there?
1: Woeful. There's a chunk of it that belongs to West Van too, and they need to get up there too and do some enforcement too, right? The Sea to Sky starts in West Vancouver.
0: Okay.
1: Or ends, I guess, which way you're going.
0: you said something interesting a little earlier, Grant. Let me just ask you about this whole idea of a pursuit of a driver that is spotted by police breaking the law, maybe speeding, whatever, and police are instructed to not engage in a high-speed pursuit. Now, in this particular case of this motorcyclist who died on the Sea to Sky, the RCMP did put out a statement saying that they spotted a pair of two people on motorcycles who were reportedly speeding and driving erratically. The officer left their position along the highway and moments later located one of the motorcyclists who was involved in a collision with a recreational vehicle. A female motorcyclist was declared deceased at the scene.
1: Correct.
0: Are you saying that, like in BC, cops are told you do not chase a suspect? Is that right? Like you're not supposed to pursue. Is that correct?
1: The bar is so high in the province, and basically in a nutshell, the need to arrest that driver must supersede the safety of the public. those

0: type of scenarios are very rare. You know, you're chasing a murder suspect who's on a killing spree. You've got someone who's kidnapped in the car or whatever. Yeah, you chase those people until the cows come home. But that's a very small percentage of the actual pursuits. That's why they're kiboshed. So the second someone goes flying by you and you get in you're running radar and you decide, oh, they didn't stop for me, so I'm going to chase them, you're now in breach of the entire provincial policy in pursuits. And you have left yourself wide open for charges under the Code of Conduct, BC Police Act, and Criminal Code, and civilly.
1: Wow. What do you think of that policy? Do you think that's the correct policy to have?
0: Well, it blows chunks, obviously, but I understand the safety part of it. Because when I started in the 80s, there was pursuits all the time. And then people were getting injured and people were getting killed. And then I've always said, if you don't look after yourself, Big Brother government's going to come in and take over and give the rules, and they change the policy in the province. So, yeah, and I've seen it. I saw guys, even while I was a nurse too, I said, you will not chase that person. You're not allowed.
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1: All right, let's talk about the Massey Tunnel here now. Hang on to your wallet here. Here we go again. The budget going up again. The construction timeline being delayed again. We've been talking about this traffic bottleneck in Metro Vancouver for over 20 years now. And this has become a symbol of one of the taxpayers' biggest frustrations in addition to drivers. The latest numbers here are stunning. The project has now more than doubled in cost. That was made official yesterday. The opening date of the new tunnel has been pushed back. The provincial government has fired the contractors on the new tunnel project. Transportation Minister Mike Farnworth said this actually might save taxpayers' money by firing the contractors and bringing in new contractors. I almost reached for my barf bag when I heard him say that yesterday. This thing is going to get even more expensive now. So this guy yesterday said the budget for the thing has more than doubled and the construction timeline delayed again. I don't believe it one bit. I think the budget's going to get worse. The construction delays are going to get worse. Got Carson Binda standing by to discuss. Let's have a listen to the Transportation Minister, Mike Farnworth, yesterday. Let's listen.
2: Total project budget is now $8.5 billion. This updated budget reflects today's market conditions, inflation, project scope, and the realities of delivering a project of this size and complexity. The overall timeline has shifted modestly. Completion is now expected in September 2031 rather than December of 2030, but our commitment to delivering the project remains unchanged.
1: Yeah, I've only been talking about it for over 20 years while drivers just do a slow burn in those traffic jams here. This is going to get worse, in my opinion. Let's discuss with my guest now, Carson Binda, BC Director, Canadian Taxpayers Federation. Carson, thanks a lot for coming on today.
3: Thanks so much for having me, sir.
1: Okay, what is the reaction here from taxpayers here with the headline, the Massey Tunnel replacement cost has more than doubled? Your thoughts?
3: Mike, it's hard to even explain how frustrating this is for the BC taxpayers that government is leaving with the bill. Mega projects in this province keep on blowing way past their budgets. We've seen this pattern too many times at this point, whether it's the Patello Bridge replacement, the Massey Tunnel, the Surrey Langley SkyTrain extension, the new Surrey Hospital. It seems like every time this government tries to build something, taxpayers are left with a final bill billions of dollars higher than the politicians promised.
1: Okay, so we heard one politician speaking there, the Transportation Minister Mike Farnworth, blaming inflation, construction costs, and project complexity for the increase. Is that a fair explanation?
3: Well, I think politicians love to tell tall tales about inflation when their mega projects go massively over budget. But Mike, that's a story that's so full of holes, it looks like Robin Hood used it for target practice. Inflation's hovering around 1, 2, maybe 3% in bad years. It doesn't cause mega projects' budgets to double. We're not talking about 1 or 2% cost overruns here. We're talking about projects doubling in expense. And here's the problem with that, Mike. Every dollar that's wasted on these kinds of cost overruns is money that has to come from somewhere. They're not free, these cost overruns. They mean more debt, higher taxes, less money for other priorities that taxpayers rely on. That's why it's such a problem that this pattern keeps popping up.
1: Okay, you mentioned some of the projects that have gone famously over budget here recently in BC, and it's a long list, and you could add more to the projects that you mentioned. The North Shore Wastewater Treatment Plant, billions of dollars over budget, Site C Dam, the PNE Amphitheater built for the World Cup, all of these things go over budget. It seems like it's unusual if a project actually is on budget. In fact, I can't even think of one. Why does this happen? Like, do governments just deliberately lowball the estimates when they're trying to sell these things to taxpayers when they announce it? Like, why does it happen every time?
3: Well, and Mike, you've laid out exactly why this is such a problem. It seems like every mega project is plagued with these big cost overruns being left to taxpayers to pick up. And I think what's happened is government has created a system that allows these kinds of cost overruns to happen time and time again. We've seen it with things like restrictive labor practices from this NDP government, things like the community benefits agreements, which prevented around 85% of BC construction workers from bidding on projects if they weren't part of NDP-approved unions. Things like that restrict the labor supply and drive up costs for the public. I think there's also a growing culture of immunity for the politicians and the deputy ministers overseeing these projects. Time and time and time again, we, the public, have let them get away with this kind of mismanagement. And I think enough is enough.
1: Carson Binda is my guest, Canadian Taxpayers Federation. The latest cost overruns and construction delays of the Massey Tunnel. When you think back to the previous Liberal government, Christy Clark was the premier, 2013, that's when they announced a 10-lane bridge to replace the chronically congested tunnel. The cost of that, a little over $3 billion. That bridge was canceled by the NDP. They decided to build another tunnel instead, even though they spent $100 million on early construction of that bridge. They canceled it anyway. That bridge would be up and running now at a lot less than what we're paying for this stupid tunnel now. Let's listen to the Conservative MLA on this file here, and then I'll get your thoughts, Carson. This is Conservative MLA Ian Paton. Let's listen.
4: Technically, it's going to be a nightmare. It was a nightmare in 1958, and I think it's going to be even a bigger nightmare here in the 2026 or 2030 because of marine traffic, the freshet, the tides up and down, the environmental assessment. We could have had a bridge built and completed 3 years ago, driving over a 10-lane bridge that would have cost about $3 billion, maybe $3.5 billion.
1: Okay, so he says the bridge would have cost $3 billion, maybe $3.5 billion. It would have been up and running now. Now here we sit a decade later, more than a decade later, talking about this another stupid tunnel and another budget overrun. Carson, should they have stuck to plan A and built the bridge instead?
3: Yeah, in hindsight, probably, Mike. Look, this tunnel replacement has become a masterclass in how delays, changing directions, studying alternatives, changing procurement all add up and snowball for massive costs for the taxpayers down the line. That's exactly what we've seen with this tunnel replacement.
1: Okay, do you think we should go back to the original plan? Like, the government is now saying they're going to fire the contractors here and they're going to start all over on this procurement process anyway. So, I mean, if they're doing a whole reset and starting over, is that not an opportunity to go back to the original plan and build the bridge instead? Do you think that's what they should do?
3: Mike, I don't have strong feelings whether there's a bridge, whether there's a tunnel. I care that folks are able to get around their community without being trapped in gridlock and that taxpayers' money is being used responsibly. Right now, neither of those things are happening.
1: Okay, what could be done to do this better? Like, when we talk about these major projects going dramatically over budget every single time, is there something that they could do to fix that? Like, could they move to more fixed price contracts or bring in some sort of consequences if you do go over budget? Like, how do you do it better?
3: Yeah, so there's a bunch of little things government could do right away that would help these projects stay on time and stay on budget. The first one that we've already talked a little bit about is ending those really restrictive labor agreements that the NDP government brought in that drive up the costs by choking and crowding out the folks who can actually bid on these kinds of projects. So ending exclusionary labor practices, that would be a huge step towards actually getting things built quickly and affordably. The other big part of the picture, I think government needs to start doing their homework before shovels hit the ground, before they give us these fantasy price tags. We need accountability, we need costs up front, and we need government to stick to their own budgets.
1: Carson, thanks for coming on to talk about it today.
3: Thanks so much for having me, Mike.
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14: Global News, I'm Daria Sargar. Two wildfires continue to threaten communities in the Fraser Canyon this weekend, even though winds have died down. Officials with the BC Wildfire Service say the Brunswick Creek and Ainslie Creek wildfires remain out of control. Well, Michaud is the operations section chief for the Brunswick Complex fire and says emergency crews are focused.
15: Since day one, our priorities have been values at risk, homes being the number one priority, critical infrastructure such as the rail lines that run through the Fraser Canyon, the major hydroelectric infrastructure that also runs Valley Bottom, as well as the Trans-Canada Highway.
14: He says that over the next couple of days, slightly cooler temperatures and some relief from the gusting winds should give crews an edge in the fight. A hiker was rescued last night from Mount Brunswick near Lions Bay. Lions Bay Search and Rescue say two men in their 20s were descending from the summit around 9:30 when one hit a loose rock, twisting his ankle. A helicopter was called in to hoist him from the steep terrain at approximately 1,500 meters elevation. Rescue crews say the men did not have headlamps and were not anticipating the sun to set during the trip, adding they could have been better supported if they had trekking poles. The Tsleil-Waututh Nation has filed a court challenge against the Port of Vancouver's plan to dredge part of the Burrard Inlet. Global's Travis Prasad has more.
16: The dredging work near the Second Narrows Bridge would allow tankers traveling from Trans Mountain's Burnaby Terminal to carry more oil. They currently risk hitting the bottom if they load too much product. Tsleil-Waututh Nation alleges Ottawa did not fulfill its duty to consult and ignored concerns about the environmental impact of the dredging project. Leah George Wilson is a former Tsleil-Waututh Nation chief.
17: The Vancouver Port Authority's decision to issue the permit was based on an unreasonable determination that the Second Narrows dredging work are not likely to result in significant adverse environmental effects under the Impact Assessment Act. And we're saying that there hasn't been any review of the marine shipping impacts or the risk of increased cumulative effects that will impact our own Tsleil-Waututh rights and title.
16: The dredging work is currently set to begin in September. Travis Prasad, Global News.
14: Ottawa won't say if it will intervene in support of a Winnipeg-born global judge who is asking a U.S. court to reverse sanctions ordered by U.S. President Donald Trump.
18: Washington sanctioned International Criminal Court Judge Kimberly Prost nearly a year ago over her work on a case involving U.S. troops in Afghanistan. She can no longer use a credit card or most major online vendors. Unlike France, Canada has never criticized that decision, and former senior diplomat Sabina Nolka says Ottawa should stand up for international law and help to clear her friend's name. Prost and two other judges are suing Trump and his administration, arguing he exceeded his authority and didn't provide due process. Lisa Laporte, The Canadian Press.
14: Back in BC, thousands of Pokemon Go enthusiasts are celebrating the game's 10-year anniversary in Vancouver. It was back in 2016 when people flocked to public spaces trying to catch them all. 10 years later, thousands of people are still catching the virtual characters. The goal today for participants of the game's global festival near Science World is to battle to collect an extremely rare character, Mega Mewtwo. From the Global News Desk, I'm Darius Zargar.
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20: Well, there's a lot of doom and gloom in the news about the Lower Mainland real estate market, but is the market bouncing back? I guess the question is, compared to what? But there may be signs of life in the Vancouver, Greater Vancouver, Lower Mainland real estate market. And on this edition of the Johnny Smart Point Real Estate Hour with John Carlson, we're going to talk a little bit about that. What are some of the areas that are showing signs of life? John Carlson is here, of course. He's a 2% realtor, charges 2% commission. You can find him anytime at John Carlson, anytime, that's his name. But if you go to his website, johnnysmartpoint.com, you can find out everything he's about. You can give him a call, 604-612-0080, or send him an email, john@johnnysmartpoint.com. But you don't have to do any of those things right now because he's right here.
21: I'm right here. Great to be with you again. Thank you, Martin.
20: Yeah, that's great. So we're going to talk a little bit about this market because, you know, if you go on to any, you know, in the news, on TV, on the radio, you hear a lot of doom and gloom. And we'll talk a little bit about how this market might be showing some signs of life, which is, encouraging.
21: It is. Yeah, there's some nice things out there we're going to talk about.
20: But we're going to start with a special guest we have on the line. His name is Mark. And you helped him sell a house in Richmond. And then just a few weeks ago, you helped his son sell a condo in Richmond. So it's all in the family. And Mark is with us. Hi, Mark. How are you?
22: I'm well. Hi. Thanks for having me.
20: All right. So you're a classic example of something that I think happens to John Carlson a lot. Referrals, family members. So tell us the story. You sold a house earlier in the year with John, right?
22: Yeah, you bet. We had a house for sale and looking around for what we thought was the best fit by way of a realtor. And we found John and we're really happy we did so. We listed the house. The pictures look great, like they're supposed to look. And yeah, we sold the house on a block where nothing else was moving. So we were really happy with what happened.
20: Yeah, that can be a scary thing when you've got your house on the block and then a lot of other people have similar properties and nothing's moving. So what was that experience like?
22: Oh, it was, to be honest, it was extremely easy. John had everything set up. They came in, did the pictures professionally, and it was easy peasy, you know. John's a great person to work with and explained everything very clearly to us. We got a great offer on the house and it sold. You know, we're very happy with how things went. So happy that we called again and had him help our son sell his condo.
21: That's right. I got to work with Josh as well. And, you know, one thing I want to just kind of return the compliment here, I guess, because Mark made my job easy. You know, I wish I was more like Mark in a lot of ways. When I pulled up to the house for the first time, I noticed, wow, just look at this driveway. It's so clean. Man, the house is freshly painted. This isn't a new house. This was a wood siding house. Just a cream puff, the trim, the roof, the everything in it was just so well maintained. And I think that was one of the differences that made it for us. So, Mark, congratulations and well done in terms of just giving me a product that was appealing to people, because you've got an eye for detail and you know how to look after a place. So that was a big part of it for sure.
22: Excellent. Well, thanks for that.
20: Yeah. So Mark, before we get to your son, talking about your house getting sold and all the other properties on the block, similar properties that weren't selling. In your mind, what's your theory about why you were able to sell your house? And why did you have success with John?
22: Well, we were very leery about the way the market was going and where to price it. And with John's guidance, we priced it fair to the point where we were getting offers within the first couple weeks, whereas other houses were priced incorrectly for the market situation. So he came in, showed us the facts about the market, explained everything to us and suggested where we should list and the way we went.
20: Mm-hmm. And you mentioned the photographs, which is interesting to me because that they play a big part. And a lot of people wonder about the realtor's role in those kind of things, and the fact that John is a 2% realtor. People say, well, you probably get what you pay for, but you feel like you got full service and you saved money on the commission.
22: Oh yeah, for sure. Saved quite a bit of money, actually, on considering two properties. And the pictures were fabulous. When we looked online, we couldn't believe that was our house. So you know, maybe John's right. We did a great job, but the pictures were obviously very professional, and everybody commented on how good they looked. So
21: nice. Yeah, on MLS, Martin, MLS is a very visual medium. You know, people look at the photos and the tours and the floor plans. And, you know, my feeling is if you're going to be on MLS, that's where the action is. You want to look good. You want to, I go the full, you want to look good. You want to smell good, you know, in the photos. You look at photos and you interpret it. You want everything. And you want your descriptions right. You want to lead with what strengths you offer. And I think what Mark's home offered really was the fact that it was a turnkey property in a nice area that focuses on families, and we had the right recipe. And something interesting that you'd mentioned earlier, Mark, was, you know, that other homes in the area had not been selling, and there was a house next door, and it eventually dropped the price about $300,000 before they finally got an offer on that place, Mark, after, you know, because this was back in February and March when we were working. So if you're not careful how you handle your sale in a market where the market's declining, the longer you take is not necessarily, you know, good for you as a seller. So the thing that worked well with Mark and I is when we sat down and we talked about how our strategy was going to work and the pricing, I think Mark had a very good head on his shoulders, and, you know, we came to the same conclusion about where to hit it, and it worked. So again, teamwork is so key.
20: Mm-hmm. So that brings us to your son, Josh, who has a condo or had a condo in Richmond, and he needed to sell it. So what was your advice to him?
22: Oh, to Josh, it's pretty simple. Just call up John. Let's just get him in here and move the place. The building was quite an older building, built in 74, and it had a lot of things not going 100% for it, and we just optimized the opportunity there, set the place up as per John's instructions again, the professional photos and everything. And we actually got an offer in the first 3 days, and it was unbelievable that we sold our condo in that building when there was other condos in that apartment that were, oh geez, what were they, 7 months?
20: Yes.
22: Or more on the market, and they weren't even getting offers.
21: And they weren't that much higher than we positioned. We were a little bit sharper. And once again, I got to throw this back at Mark, because when I first saw the condo, older building, but really nice layout and nice condition. And Mark says, well, I'm going to do this. What do you think about this? And we talked about getting prepped. And he says, I'm going to look after all these things. And then what was it, about 3 weeks later, I came by to see you. It was painted immaculately. Every bit of grout was clean, everything. And so the presentation for an older unit that doesn't have a lot of updating was really maximized. And so that really helped as well, because we positioned to be a little more attractive than the other guys. And the idea was, let's hold to our price as best we can. We'll be the logical choice for the next buyer who wants to buy in that building or in our segment. So Mark, once again, made my job easy. And I love that.
20: Yeah. So Mark, you obviously have a bit of a talent in this area. For people who might be selling a condo right now, what was it about the work you did on it? What do you think is the first thing people should do to make their condo just sparkle? Do you have any tips for people?
22: Well, fresh paint always helps. You know, it brightens up the place, takes care of any odors that you might have in there, that from your cooking habits and whatnot. That's key. And also just a really good deep clean in the places that you normally might do once a month or once a year even. And just attention to detail.
21: Yeah, that place, the windowsills were spotless. You know, everybody has a different idea what a deep clean means. But, you know, Mark did a great job. And Josh, I'm sure Josh did a lot of the work as well. It was great to meet your son. And it's always an honor when someone says, hey, I like what you did for me. This is my son. Like when I think of referring a mechanic to my son, I'm so careful, right? Yeah. I want to be so careful because this is my son. And so to be asked to work for a family member and a son is really an honor. And so getting to know them was wonderful too. So I'm just all smiles over here.
20: Yeah.
22: So where were you? Believe me.
20: Oh, that's awesome. So I'll just ask you, if somebody wants a realtor, and they say, well, what about this John Carlson guy, Johnny Smartpoint? What would you say to them?
22: Absolutely. Go ahead, call John up. You get a better price than you would from other realtors with full service. And on top of that, you meet a nice, friendly gentleman.
21: Oh, nice.
20: That's always nice. Yeah, because I hear that a lot from John or from clients of John. They always say, well, he became kind of like part of the family for a while, as you know, and a lot of people say that he's a listener, like he's not telling them, you know, giving them his expertise on the market. It's more like he's listening and then sort of processing. Would you say that's true?
22: Yeah, I was going to say that's a very good point. He asked the key questions about the homes that you wouldn't get from other realtors. I've dealt with realtors in the past, and the amount of detail that John wanted to know so he could tell the potential buyers accurate things about the different houses, it was incredible. So he had all the detail, he had all the answers when they asked, and it was just smooth.
21: That sounds funny. And Martin, I just had a funny vision. If my wife is listening to this program and hears someone say that I'm a good listener, I don't know. I have a feeling there might be a belly laugh in my house right about now. But
20: well, you give away all your listening in your work.
21: Yeah, I
20: and
21: guess
20: then
21: so.
20: You come home, it's time to talk.
21: That's right. I suppose.
20: Well, Mark, it was a pleasure talking to you. Thank you so much, and I wish you luck in this next chapter. And thanks so much for taking some time.
22: You betcha.
21: Yes.
22: Take care. Have a great day, guys.
21: And Mark, thanks again. I'm going to be in touch, and I just want to say, you know, awesome getting to know you and working with you and Josh. Thank you very much.
22: Thank you as well.
20: All right. Thanks to Mark in Richmond. Mark just sold his house earlier in the year with the help of John Carlson, and then was so happy with the experience, he called John again when his son was selling a condo in Richmond, and sold it in days.
21: In days.
20: That's pretty good.
21: Yeah, sometimes you got to get a little lucky too.
20: Yeah, so there you go. If you would like to talk to John, it's easy. Just go to johnnysmartpoint.com. That's the website. That has all the information that you need to know, including the stuff about commission, because he's a 2% realtor, charges 2% commission. So that can save you a lot of money compared to some other realtors in the Lower Mainland. And it's important to think about that, because a lot of people don't think about commission. They just assume everybody charges the same thing, but they don't. It can vary. So you can also send him an email, john@johnnysmartpoint.com, or give him a call, 604-612-0080. So there you go. Another classic case of referral, of a family member referring another family member. And that must, not only that must feel great, but it must be a big part of your business.
21: Absolutely. I love hearing from people who have been referred to me by someone who recommended me. So, and I like to hear from anybody, quite frankly. So, you know, my website is there and you've got my phone number. If you're thinking about selling a property, I work anywhere in Greater Vancouver in the Fraser Valley. I've been doing this 30 years. So reach out to me if you like, and I'd be happy to talk to you about your plans.
20: Yeah. So when we come back, we're going to talk about the market. We'll get a market update because there may be some signs of life in this market. Excuse me. You hear a lot about the doom and gloom. If you turn on the TV, you hear about condos that aren't selling. And there are some signs of life. There are some caveats to that. And we're going to talk about that when the Johnny Smart Point Real Estate Hour with John Carlson continues right after this.
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20: 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It's the Johnny Smart Point Real Estate Hour with John Carlson. 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We just heard from Mark in Richmond. He sold a house earlier this year in Richmond, sold it pretty quickly. And then he sent his son, Josh, to you, and you sold his condo within days in Richmond, which is great because I'm hearing a lot of doom and gloom when I turn on the radio or turn on the TV and you hear from people, especially when it comes to the condo market. And it's just doom and gloom and these new condos that are coming on the market and people closing at prices that were far lower than what they remember. But you came in here this afternoon with a bit of optimism, and you were talking a little bit about how there are some signs of life to this market.
21: Oh yeah. I mean, I've always got optimism. I mean, let's face it, we're in Greater Vancouver, Fraser Valley, one of the greatest spots in the world
20: yeah.
21: to be. People like to live here, they want to live here, and people, you know, want to own real estate. They want to buy, they want to sell. And so, you know, yeah, there's lots of reasons to be optimistic. And you kind of mentioned something that had me thinking, and I've thought this way for many years, but you have to be careful what kind of news you listen to or what, you know, who you listen to about what's going on in the market. Because today I could, you know, go out and look up a video if I wanted, or go and look at a report. And one report might say, hey, the market is turning around. You better buy now. The numbers are up. There's a bump. The market say we're going to go crazy. We're back to the heyday. And I think, oh yeah, oh well, I will definitely not go that far. But on the other hand, you know, 5 minutes later, you'll see somebody that's saying, oh, Kuzma's dead. Canada's going into the gutter. You know, sell your house now. Prices, the bubble has burst, everything.
20: So that causes clicks.
21: Well, I guess it does. I don't even know what clicks are. Well, I'm an old guy.
20: When you see the thumbnail, those sort of outlandish headlines are what people click on.
21: I guess so. And so, when I sit down with people, sometimes my job is to help, you know, interpret the market a little bit. And I'm going to give a little bit of a market update here, just a bit of a snapshot. On the positive side of the market, we had the detached housing segment throughout Greater Vancouver in general pop up in terms of the number of sales and the home price index, the pricing, popped up in some segments up to 9%. And you go, wow, that's a big jump. And I guess it is. But again, as you mentioned at the beginning of the program, compared to what? Well, if we're going to compare it to June of last year and we're up 9%, June of last year was one of the worst Junes on record in terms of the number of sales. And you look at sale to active listing ratio, what's selling. And so you want to have some perspective. So let me put some perspective on it. Detached housing is actually pretty good right now. Why? Well, compared to the town condo market, let's compare it. Condo market is the toughest market right now. Prices dropping, supply through the roof. Why? Well, since 2020, let's say, the last 6 years, there have been a lot of projects, people building, investing. Takes years to bring a project on. Suddenly there's all kinds of product, but the appetite isn't there to absorb the product in the market. Supply and demand says prices will fall unless the government gets involved. And that's another story for another day. And so condos are tough. You can still sell a condo, but you want to be very careful. You want to understand what are you competing against and get a good plan going to be competitive, or at least as competitive as your situation requires. Whereas detached housing, I mean, how many new houses have you seen being built in your neighborhood in the last 5 years? Not that many, right? Yeah. So the resale market for detached housing tends to be pretty strong. I think you combine that with the fact that during the high peak COVID years, detached pricing went up the most to the point where it was unaffordable for a big segment of the population, and it started to suffer from its own success, if you will. Now that the prices have come down, the homes that are more, you know, that are attractive, they're selling. So the detached market is definitely the star of the show right now. But let me temper that with some perspective. If we look at year to date, January 1st to the end of June, the first 6 months, Greater Vancouver, this was the lowest number of sales since 2020. I'm sorry, since 2000. We're talking at 26-year low here. So just remember, you know, temper your expectations. The sky's not falling, but the market is also not turning around and going bonanza. It's not a gold rush in the real estate market. And I think that's really an important point to make, because here's something I think people need to know. You don't need a spectacular market to have a win. And what I mean by that is, if you want to sell and you're going to be an attractive listing, I can help people do that. And you can get a good full market offer on your home. And then you know what? You might turn around and find a purchase that really you get a great deal on as well. You don't need a spectacular market to sell. In fact, sometimes crazy markets are harder to sell if you don't know where you're going to sell and buy again.
20: For
21: right?
20: sure.
21: So you don't need a spectacular market. There's plenty of life out there if you want to sell. But here's what you really do need. I think you need a good partner in terms of a real estate agent, as Mark said earlier, who asks all the right questions, helps you position your home price-wise to its maximum effect. And really, I think when I sit down with people, I help them articulate their goals. I know they have an idea of what they have. They have an idea of where they want to go, but all the details in between the two things are sometimes a little murky. And so a good agent, I think, as Mark said, will ask the right questions and help kind of just flesh it out. Hey, what are we going to do? Let's articulate what this process looks like. What does a win even look like? What is your situation?
20: Like, for example, a win is selling your home maybe for less than what the other houses were charging, but not selling. And then 3, 4, 5, 6, 7 months later, they finally do sell for less than what you sold for.
21: Yes. And that's, I mean, good advice. It's hard to, you know, it's hard to sometimes figure out where the right number might be. But I have a theory that the more business you're doing at the present time, in other words, how busy you are in today's market as a real estate agent, will help you greatly to give good advice. And that's why you want to work with one of the top percentage kind of producers out there who know how to give that advice and get you the result.
20: It's the Johnny Smart Point Real Estate Hour with John Carlson. You can get a hold of him. Just go to johnnysmartpoint.com. That's the website. Or give him a call, 604-612-0080. Or send him an email, john@johnnysmartpoint.com. Coming up, we're going to hear from someone you worked with who actually lives in Alberta. And you worked with him and helped him sell a house. We'll talk more also about this market, about maybe some signs of life in the Lower Mainland real estate market. It's all when the Johnny Smart Point Real Estate Hour with John Carlson continues. I'll learn how to say your name. John Carlson continues right after this.
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33: Global News, I'm Darius Sargar. Two wildfires continue to threaten the Fraser Canyon region and communities there, even though winds have died down a bit this weekend. Officials with the BC Wildfire Service say the Brunswick Creek and Ainslie Creek wildfires remain classified as out of control. Beau Michaud is the operations section chief for the Brunswick Complex Fire, and he says lighter winds and cooler temperatures have helped crews.
15: Aviation resources were far more effective. We had heavy helicopters and tanker drops on both sides of the valley. Structure protection managed to secure fire that was threatening homes and values, and our wildfire crews were very effective at defending rail lines and other critical infrastructure.
33: The forecast suggests that more favorable conditions are expected to persist over the next 2 days. However, the wind and hot weather are expected to return. From the Global News Desk, I'm Darius Sargar.
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20: Welcome back. 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He works in all areas of the Lower Mainland, from the Valley to Vancouver, Kitsilano, everywhere in the Lower Mainland. In this modern world, real estate is like a lot of other businesses. You can now get to know and work with people that you've never actually met. You've met them, but you've only met them digitally. Yeah. It happens in real estate.
21: Absolutely, yeah. Sometimes do a lot of business, sometimes with people I haven't yet met, and I think we're going to talk about that right now.
20: Yeah, we have a guest that John has never been in the same room with, but John helped him sell a home in Maple Ridge, and George is with us now. Hi, George, how are you?
0: Very good, thanks.
20: Excellent. So tell us your story. You were the executor of an estate, and you were selling a home in Maple Ridge. Tell us how that all worked, and how did you get in touch with John?
0: That's exactly what happened. As the executor, and I'm living in Edmonton, so I wasn't at all familiar with the whole process in British Columbia, the whole probate process and everything else that goes with it. Of course, I didn't know any real estate agents. I knew nothing, so I went in there as cold as can be. So what I did is I started just phoning a few real estate agents just to test the water, see what I could find out. And some were good, sounded okay, some not so much. And then I got a call from one of the beneficiaries, and he had told me about John. And I thought, well, you know, this sounds almost a little too good to be true, this 2% commission thing. So, and I got to admit, at first I was really skeptical, and I'm an older man, so I have the right to be skeptical. I've been around the block. So anyways, I gave John a call, and boy, he was there, right there when I needed him. He answered all the questions. He was very professional. He knew my situation not being there was going to be a little difficult and not quite the usual real estate deal, I guess. And he was cognizant of the fact, and he started answering a lot of the questions I had in the back of my head before I could even ask them. So he was familiar with everything, and he knew I wasn't, and connected that way quite nicely.
20: Mm-hmm. So, I mean, what was the experience like being in Edmonton when all this is going down? And it's your wife's mother's home that you were selling. And there's a lot of pressure on you as the executor because there are other siblings and everything, right? So what was the whole experience of being in Edmonton and selling a home here in the Lower Mainland?
0: Well, it was an experience, I'll tell you that. And of course, I didn't know what I was getting into, so everything was brand new. There were a few little glitches, a few little problems, a few things that I wasn't aware of, a few things that I, of course, didn't know how they all operated. But John was there to walk me through everything and help me out a lot. He of course has been through this before. I haven't, and he, like I say, he was giving me heads up on a lot of things that I didn't even consider, but I should have. And he helped me out a lot, that's for sure. And of course, when you're dealing with a number of people and a will and beneficiaries, it can be a little dicey. Everybody has a little different opinion on what should be done and how it should be done. And John was there to, actually, I got to give him credit. He was very diplomatic, dealing with the other beneficiaries, dealing with myself. Jim handled things very well. Again, he's a very good communicator, and that's what I liked about him, is you could talk to him straightforward, let him know exactly what your desires were, and he'd respect that, and he'd go with it. Some of the other real estate agents I talked to were talking about some major improvements, some very costly major improvements that I didn't want any part of. John didn't go there at all with that kind of suggestion. He knew very early that it was an estate sale, and I just wanted to sell it and get it done. And he respected that and did a great job.
21: Yes, you know, and I love hearing that. Thank you, George. You know, because I recognize, Martin, when I get a call sometimes from someone who has maybe power of attorney for a family member or a friend, or it's an estate sale and they're the executor, right away I recognize that these people are, they're kind of under the gun, you know? Like, as George mentioned, it's not something he does every day. He, you know, he didn't ask for the role, presumably. Like, this was kind of thrust upon him. And I know from my 30 years experience in doing a lot of estate sales and power of attorney sales that oftentimes that person who is put in that position, they're kind of taking pressure from all sides. You know, there are different beneficiaries, even just, you know, their own conscience. I have people who say, I need to do a good job. This is for my family. I need an agent who's going to give me good advice. I can't afford to mess this up. There are too many people that are central in my life that are depending on me as the decision maker to make sure that the result we get is good for everybody. And so when George called me, I recognized that

0: is the fact that Alberta and BC laws are really quite different. In Alberta, the whole probate process is a lot more streamlined, takes weeks as opposed to months in BC. So that's another thing that I found very, very useful, very important is John, he knew that process. He went through it. He understood it and walked me through it and filled me in as to the length of time things would take, the whole process. And, you know, that takes a lot of pressure off, that, you know, absolutely, because, like I said, I just didn't know.
1: Mm-hmm. And that's where the expertise comes in. And you talked about the fact that John is a 2% real estate agent charging 2% commission, which is on the low end. And you were a little bit concerned about that, but not anymore. And you feel like you saved some pretty serious money there, which is great for everybody who was part of this sale.
0: Yeah, when I was shopping around for real estate agents, of course, that was my, of course, I want to get as much as money as possible out of the sale for the beneficiaries. So when I heard about this, the John's commission is 2%. Like I said, I was skeptical. All the others were quite a bit higher. So I thought, oh, you know, there's got to be a trick here. But at the end of the day, there was no trick. It was true. So that, you know, and to tell you the truth, I don't think you can find that very often in dealing with contractors or dealing with business, that you find somebody that's, you know, substantially lower in their commission or their fees. So and I was also a little skeptical about, boy, who's going to want to sell this house with such a low commission? But it sold very quickly, to tell you the truth. And I think John had, he had done his homework, of course, on what the prices were, what's happening, and he picked the right price, and it sold in a satisfactory time. As far as I'm concerned, I think it was only listed for a few weeks, and it sold. So I was just very happy with the whole process. And then looking back at it, I'm thinking that and of course I was asking the other real estate agents about their commission structure, which was always higher. And so did a little math, and I'm guessing John probably saved us probably $6,000-$7,000.
1: Wow! So that's you're a hero now in your family.
0: That's what I keep telling everybody.
1: I hope they realize it.
2: That's great. Yeah.
0: Well, I don't know if they do or not, but that's my story, and I'm sticking to it.
2: I love it. Man, I can tell you, working with George is fantastic, too. You can tell. Listen to George. George knows his stuff. I mean, he might not do real estate out here, but he's direct. He's the perfect kind of guy for me to communicate with. We got along great. We both want to get the job done. And the communication, you mentioned being a good communicator. George, thank you. And you were as well. We were good partners that way. So working with you was a pleasure. I'd love to work with you or your family anytime again. And next time I'm in Edmonton, I'll probably just look you up and knock on your door and say, hey, I need a place to stay tonight. But we'll get to that another time.
0: Yeah, for sure.
1: All right. Well, George, a pleasure to talk to you. Thank you so much. And congratulations, from your whole family. Can I speak for them and say thanks for doing that? That was really nice of you. And thanks for talking to us.
0: Hey, well, you're very welcome.
2: Thanks, George. Appreciate it. I'll be in touch.
1: All right. That's George. He's in Edmonton. And with the help of John Carlson, he sold a townhouse in Maple Ridge. And had a very successful sale, sold it really quickly in this market, which is a good deal.
2: That's what you want to do. And, you know, it's interesting. George mentioned the communication and also, you know, the fact that it came together rather quickly. And it made me realize that, you know, one of, I think, the skills that you want in a real estate agent is the ability to crystallize things. Is that the right term, to solidify things? Because here's the way it works right now. I find oftentimes you can hit the market as a seller. Let's say you've got a townhouse, like in this case, and you position it properly. You're not too cheap, but you're not way too high either. You're a nice, you know, competitive listing for what you offer in your segment, in your price range. Well, what you might find is, you might think, heck, it's a slam dunk now. We're a good listing. We're priced well. Well, you might find you get up showings and then people coming back for a second look. And then they say, well, we're going to go look some more and maybe we'll come back. And you get activity kind of swirling around and people showing some interest. But oftentimes buyers don't have as much urgency to act as a seller might want to see. And so sometimes you'll have like lots of things just

0: swimming around, buzzing around, and but no offers coming in. And I'm not saying that I have any sort of a magic wand that I can suddenly, you know, make things crystallize. But I think that the way that you communicate your seller's position to potential buyers and the way that you answer questions to the buyer's agents and the way that you present the property and the opportunity that people have, that potential buyers have to buy the property, is really key. Because you always have to remember, it doesn't matter if it's a red hot market or if it's a cool market, slow market, makes no difference. When somebody comes to see your property and they show some interest, you know, they're already halfway convinced. I mean, if you get the right buyer that is really showing, and sometimes they just need that little bit of a gentle nudge or to be shown why they should act or why they should accept the price of a counteroffer that you've put, you know, you've sent to them. And, you know, that's something that you don't necessarily learn overnight. And I would recommend, you know, anyone who wants to sell right now, of course, you need to look good on MLS. You need to do your descriptions right. You need to appeal to the right audience. You need to be positioned so that somebody sees some value there and would consider you as their favorite choice. But then to crystallize everything and actually make it come together, it doesn't hurt, I can tell you, to have an experienced agent who knows how to talk to people. And sometimes it's just as simple as that. Do you know how to talk to people in such a way that you're representing the best interests of your client in order to get a good result? And that comes with experience. And that's one of the things I think that George was touching on when we had our, even though we'd never met, we got along great over the phone and we worked. And so I'm always available to talk to people who have real estate. I can't sell in Edmonton. I'm not licensed there. I'm licensed in British Columbia. But people out of province or local, we can do things remotely. There's phone calls. We can do contracts remotely. There's all kinds of things with you. You don't have to meet the person. It's always nice to meet. I'm more of a face-to-face guy whenever I can be. But that was just a great testimonial from George, and I'm very happy that he called in.
1: Yeah, that's great. And I guess it happens more and more because a lot of people are moving. Maybe they're moving to Vancouver, and they're in, say, Calgary or Edmonton or Toronto or something, and they need to buy a place. And yeah, so I guess more and more that's happening.
0: And, you know, towards the end of the segment, I'll talk about a couple new listings, and I've got a really interesting open house. And guess what? The owner of the open house is in Ontario.
1: Oh, wow.
0: And so yet another case where family out here has worked and helped. And this is a fantastic condo that I'm going to talk about at the end of the, nearer to the end of the program.
1: Mm-hmm. So thanks to George and some good evidence as to why John Carlson is in the top 1% of all Greater Vancouver realtors when it comes to sales. Top 1%. And if you would like to get John on your side, just go to johnnysmartpoint.com and give him a call, 604-612-0080, or send him an email, john@johnnysmartpoint.com, or just Google Johnny Smartpoint. Easy to find online. When we come back, we're going to find out what's out there, because we've been talking about some signs of life in the market, and you've got an open house tomorrow, and there's all sorts of stuff going on. So we'll have that when the Johnny Smart Point Real Estate Hour continues right after this.
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1: Welcome back. It's the Johnny SmartPoint Real Estate Hour with John Carlson, a 2% realtor charging 2% commission. And we've heard from a couple of satisfied customers today. We heard from George, who's in Edmonton, and he sold a townhouse in Maple Ridge, belonged to his wife's mother. And so he was the executor of that estate. And he was in Edmonton. And he used John to sell that place, and it sold really quickly. And then Mark in Richmond, he sold a house very quickly. And then he was so happy with that, he got his son Josh to work with you, and he sold a condo in Richmond just recently. And that was literally in a few days that one sold. So that sounds really promising. Those are quick sales, and there's life in this market. That's good on you, too.
0: Who says nothing sells? Come on. And actually, you know, and I've had a pretty busy week. We've got a couple other offers accepted on other properties, and we're a couple days away from subject removal on both of them if they go well. So, you know, yeah, I've been quite happy with, you know, my activity level lately. But now that I'm selling some of these listings, I've always got these opportunities for some new listings. And in fact, I do have three new listings I want to talk about. Is it time for that now?
1: Yeah,
0: do you want to do that?
1: Let's do it.
0: Okay, because I think I'm going to start off with the first one. It's an open house tomorrow, Sunday. And it's between 2 p.m. and 4 p.m. I'm going to be doing this open house. And this is a condominium in, you know, Lougheed Mall area.
1: Right.
0: Sullivan Heights, I guess it is, in Burnaby North there. And I'm going to give the address. It's unit number 2701. So, yes, it is on the 27th floor. I'm going to talk about that view in a second. To 2701 9888 Cameron Street. And this is in a development called Silhouette. It's quite well known. There are two buildings. There's South and North, and this is in the South building. And it's really well known because it's fairly new, 2008, and it's just a fantastic building. It's run really well. It has like an on-site concierge building manager. It's got a gym and all kinds of amenities and a, you know, a barbecue area, all kinds of, like, it's just a really great area. Not only that, you're just steps away from the SkyTrain. You look out the balcony here, and let's talk about the view for a second. 27th floor, you look from, you've got more than 180 degree panoramic. So you start on the left side, you're looking to west towards Vancouver. You can see the whole city in the distance. You've got the new rec center that's being built. The crane is there. The thing's halfway built now. That's going to be a fantastic draw for people to be close to. And all the way out east, you know, so panoramic views, fantastic. I love a great view, and this one has it. So this is a one bedroom and den unit. We're listed at 508,500. And total square footage is 630 square feet. And it's, you know, it's quite nice inside. It's got the one bedroom. The den is, you know, good enough for, you know, a desk type thing. You could make it a little bedroom for like a baby. Apparently when the seller, hi Natasha, bought the place there was a crib in with a little baby in the den. So it's not really a two bedroom unit. It's a one and a small den, but very well laid out. And the nice thing is you're in a fantastic building. You get up to, you get that view and the breeze and I just found it amazing. I love it. I'm looking forward to that open house. The other thing is, down in the underground parking, you don't even have to go out in the elements. You just go down to P1, out to Tim Hortons, Save on Foods. You don't have to really leave the place if you don't want to. So it's more than just a condo, what's inside the four walls. You've also got an amazing view, and you've got all the amenities of the local area, including the mall and everything there, plus what's in the building itself. So I love it.
1: So it sounds like $1 million view for $508,000.
0: That's right. Half price. I got to get you working with me. Come on, let's do it. And you know, here's the other thing I'll mention. Maintenance fees. Sometimes you'll see a great condo and you'll think, wow, this looks really good. Oh, what's the maintenance fee? Oh, it's $900. Oh, you're almost choking. $800 or whatever it might be for a small unit. Well, why? Well, maybe it's not run that well, or maybe they've spent money that they didn't have and now they're catching up by having all the people, you know, chip in. Maintenance fee on this one is one of the lower ones I've seen for a nice building like this, for a nice unit. It's let me look it up here. What is it? $336.64. So low maintenance fees, yet you still get all the amenities. So I'm looking forward to that. Come and see me. If you come to the open house, you'll see, you know, I'll have something kind of on the window there. If I'm not in the foyer, just text me or call me or wait for me, because I might be up in the unit showing it to somebody else. So that's how it works when you're doing a condo. You can't be everywhere at once. So come out and see me 2 to 4 p.m. This is a very good condo. You're going to want to see it.
1: Yeah, johnnysmartpoint.com is the website, and you can find everything you need to know. And you can also send him a text, I guess.
0: It's
1: 604-612-0080. Or you can also send him an email, john@johnnysmartpoint.com. So that sounds great.
0: I want to talk about another new listing I've got, too. This one just hit yesterday. And this is a house in the King George corridor of South Surrey White Rock area. And this is a two-story with a basement home. The list price is $1,588,800. And it's a beauty. 3,250 square feet, three bedrooms up, one down. It's well-appointed home with a private backyard. Shows like a dream. Go to my website and take a look at the photos. But the address is 14765 34 Avenue. And this is the kind of house where you walk in and you've got the wainscoting wood on the side. You've got hardwood floors, the great big kitchen, living room with the 17-foot ceiling. Downstairs, there's the media room with the built-in speakers. And there's a kitchenette sink and a separate access. So if you wanted to throw a big kitchen down there, there's a bedroom, a bathroom, a separate access. Go figure, you can make a separate sort of place down there. And, in this price range, I think we're positioned well. It shows great. And the backyard is nothing but patio and deck and, you know, mature garden. So it's really, really quite nice. So there's another new listing I want to promote. And I think I'll be real quick here. I also met with Derek, and this is another power of attorney sale. This is a 55 and over town condominium in Sunnyside Park. This is also South Surrey. And it's $499,900 for over 1,200 square feet, two-bedroom, two-bath condominium in a 55 and over building, and it's called Southwind. This is the development. They've got a clubhouse with a gym and a party room and all that sort of stuff. So another very good development for those adults 55 and over. This brand new just hit the market. Photos are there. Looks great. These are three new listings that I've got. You heard from a couple clients earlier about some of the ones that just sold. I've got offers on a couple more right now. They're going to clear out, and I've got a couple more spots for people if they want to talk to me about booking me for a visit.
1: Mm-hmm. And if you would like to get John on your side, if you're selling a property, he is available. You can get a hold of him. Just go to johnnysmartpoint.com. Find out everything you need to know. You can phone him at 604-612-0080. And you can also send him an email, john@johnnysmartpoint.com. Well, thanks, John. We'll see you next week.
0: Looking forward to it. Thank you.
1: All right. The Johnny Smartpoint Real Estate Hour with John Carlson. Stick around. The news on CKNW is coming up next.
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26: Global News, I'm Darius Sargar. The firefight in the Fraser Canyon is far from over this weekend.
27: Helicopters spent another day bucketing the Brunswick Creek and Ainslie Creek wildfires as crews work to keep flames from moving any closer to Boston Bar. Here's Julia Carancy with the BC Wildfire Service.
28: We're going to see slightly cooler temperatures, a little bit more overcast skies, and higher relative humidity. So while we have this opportunity, we're going to push ahead with objectives with our ground crews and our aviation crews and work very hard to get as much ahead as we can while we have this little bit of a break in conditions. We are continuing to operate 24 hours a day on both of these wildfires.
27: As the fire continues to burn near Merritt, organizer Andrea Graham with the upcoming Base Coast Music Festival says the event will go ahead as they monitor conditions.
29: We are in touch with the district. We are in touch with forestry and the fire department. We have our own fire plan here. If there were ever a turn of events where the situation changed, we would have a lot of events warning.
27: Temperature highs in the Merritt area this weekend are expected to range from 20 to 28 degrees. Kareem Gouda, Global News.
26: A section of Highway 1 near Boston Bar has reopened after being shut down due to the fires. Chronic emergency room closures are impacting two interior hospitals again this weekend. Clearwater's Dr. Helmkin Memorial Hospital will be shut from 6 p.m. tonight to 7 a.m. Sunday. In Merritt, the Nicola Valley Hospital, which has seen three closures in 3 weeks, is now closed on Sunday from 6 a.m. to 7 p.m. Residents from both of those communities are being told to head to the Royal Inland Hospital in Kamloops or 100 Mile District General Hospital. An incident on the Malahat Thursday is renewing the debate about an alternate route for the island highway.
30: An 18-wheeler with a crane extended snagged power lines as it was turning onto Shawnigan Lake Road Thursday afternoon. It closed the highway in both directions for close to 2.5 hours. Malahat Fire Rescue Deputy Chief Glenn Cooper says the cost of building a new highway along the backside of Shawnigan Lake would be high, But something has to be done to address the multiple closures each year on the current route.
2: When that highway shuts down, you know, the thoroughfare between Nanaimo down through to Victoria is shut down and there is no alternate route.
30: BC Hydro crews worked through the night to replace five power poles and seven spans of wire that were taken down. Terry McIsaac, Global News.
26: Special mediators are on the way to help settle the ongoing nurses' labor dispute. Global's Jacob New reports.
3: The province has appointed Vince Reddy and Amanda Rogers to end a stalemate between the BC Nurses Union and Health Employers Association. The pair will work with the parties for 10 days. The union escalated its job action this week, setting up a picket line at Surrey Memorial Hospital. BCNU President Adrian Gear says while they first learned about the mediation on Global News at noon Friday, she is feeling hopeful going forward.
4: We need a plan to recruit and retain nurses to this province. Right now, we have between 4,500 and 6,000 nursing vacancies. Government needs to hire over 30,000 nurses in the next 10 years. What is the strategy to make sure we have enough nurses to provide the care that British Columbians desperately need?
3: Gear says the union still plans to proceed with new pickets on Vancouver Island starting Sunday. Jacob New, Global News.
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1: 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There are a lot of challenges that come along with that. 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Angela is an accredited mortgage professional and the author of the book, The Mortgage Code. And of course, the best thing about using the services of a mortgage broker like Angela Calla and her team, they don't charge you generally for finding you the best mortgage. It's the bank that pays the cost. And because a mortgage broker like Angela Calla is not affiliated with any one institution, they'll go where the deals are the best for you. And Angela Calla is here now. Hi, Angela. How are you?
6: Hi, nice to talk with you, Martin. We have a very special guest joining us today.
1: Yeah. And this is an interesting thing because it's all about people who are unconventional borrowers. And that's something I read on your website. People maybe are self-employed because that offers a lot of challenges when you go to get a loan. Before we start, why don't you define what an unconventional borrower is?
6: Well, I would say that we're not unconventional borrowers. We are all in different life stages and we're all presented with market conditions that we can't necessarily control. And, you know, this year has been constant with change as every year appears to be. But the change that we have navigating this year in front of us for the majority of people coming up for renewal is sticker shock. And with that sticker shock, as an independent professional, we're always looking at aligning the financial goals of the borrower along with what our current marketplace has in terms of opportunities. Oftentimes, that can come at protecting the low rate first mortgage. If we need funds for something, a little bump in the road or a little extra something to get us to our next stage. And sometimes we need speed and asset-based capital. And in addition to that, we need to take the fear out of that financing. And I don't feel that we necessarily, as people, we don't need to be defined in a category. But when it comes to lending, often we are. And with our expertise aligned with all the options that we have for borrowers, we can get you where you need to be in the most effective and stress-free manner. Sometimes that might be with a bank or a credit union. Sometimes that might be with a company that has other strategic solutions for us to ensure that your financial goals are met. And that brings us to our special guest that we have today. which is Steve. Hello, Steve.
0: Hi, everybody.
1: Hi, Steve. Stephen Ponte is the CEO of PHL Capital. They specialize in private lending. They offer quick approvals and alternative mortgage solutions for entrepreneurs, startups, and families who may not qualify for traditional bank loans. Thanks for being here, Steve.
0: Yeah, thanks for having me, you guys.
1: Mm-hmm. So basically, I was just talking to Angela about unconventional borrowers. I guess that's kind of a loaded term, but tell us a little bit about PHL Capital and who you help.
0: Yeah, so again, PHL Capital's been an alternative lender for 20 years. We're right across the country in three of our major markets, BC, Alberta, and Ontario. And Martin, you know, we increasingly are helping Canadians lending to folks that need a different solution to their financing needs. And, you know, it's quite, I heard you mention the word unconventional. Well, quite honestly, the alternative lending space is actually becoming quite mainstream and conventional. More and more Canadians are finding that, you know, Canadian banks and credit unions, although they're, you know, tremendous in terms of how they support Canadians, they don't necessarily fit everybody's needs. And, we're helping to fill that gap for a lot of Canadians, whether they're buying a home, they need to secure their financing quickly. A lot of business for self folks, which a lot of Canadians are business for self, or perhaps they just need a gap before they can qualify for the bank. They need a short term bridge in order to get them there. So we're really helping a lot of different Canadians, as Angela was saying, in certain situations to ultimately get them. You know, to where they're trying to get to in their financial journey.
6: Now, Steve, I can say from personal experience where I found this to be tremendously helpful is supporting borrowers with CRA obligations. Yes. Oftentimes, when traditional borrowers are going to a lending institution or a mortgage is up for renewal, if there is a CRA obligation outstanding or a current dispute, those borrowers are completely stuck until we get your help to be able to pay that off, and then we can refinance them. So really, the benefits of the solutions that you have is being able to bridge that gap short term until we can get the client to their next financial goal. And that's only one aspect. The other aspect is the banks are incredibly heavy in terms of documentation, fees, cost, and timelines. We see a lot of people with the Bill 44 and a lot of people looking at how to create their retirement goals and legacy planning. And what that means is they're taking their single family lots in Burnaby and they're saying, okay, my children need a home. I need a home. We need to subdivide. We need to build. We're retired. We're on limited income. How do we make this happen? Well, you're the solution.
0: That's correct. I mean, there's a few things to unpack there, Angela. The first is the CRA piece. I mean, we're increasingly seeing, you know, Canadians going for refinancing or financing at their bank, and there's an obligation with CRA. And it's the literal chicken and the egg scenario where it's like you can't get the financing before you pay off CRA, but you need the financing to pay off CRA. So, you know, that's a great example of an instance of where we would help a Canadian borrower get their financing quickly, pay off that obligation. You know, 99% of our mortgages are open. So, you know, borrowers can borrow from us, whether they need it for 30 days, 60 days, or a whole year if they need it, or longer for that matter. You know, we find a tailor solution that helps them for the need that they have. The other part that you mentioned as well is you're right. What a lot of the alternative lenders are doing today is really providing that flexibility. Again, we've got one of the best financial systems in the world in Canada. We should be very proud about that. But in doing that, we're quite conservative the way we deal with lending. And our lending approach can be quite rigid at the banks. Alternative lenders like ourselves, like PHL, are providing flexibility for Canadians to help them short-term solutions to ultimately get to the destination that they're trying to get to. So,
1: Mm-hmm. So what kind of people are you seeing? Give me an example of a situation of someone who would use PHL.
0: Yeah, I'll give you a really interesting one that just happened. A file that we worked on just a week or so ago. We had a scenario where a couple was looking for an entry-level home in North Vancouver. You know, both the husband and wife had excellent credit scores. Interestingly enough, one of the borrowers in the couple worked for the bank of which they were had applied for a loan. The other spouse was self-employed, and they thought that they had their financing all sorted out, but it ended up at the 11th hour that they weren't able to meet some of their conditions. This put them in a bit of a jam because they didn't think that they were able to close on the property, and it sounded like there was still quite some interest in that property, and this couple was worried that they might lose the home. So the mortgage broker came to us. We had an established relationship with them. They came to us. We had turned around that profile. We had turned around that file for them in less than 48 hours. They came to us, gave us the application. We ended up able to give them a one-year term loan that was open. And we fully expected that couple will be able to go back to the bank. Probably will have to go back to a different bank for that matter. But they'll be able to find a more conventional solution, but they just needed time to close. And so we were able to provide that bridge for them. We helped them close on the purchase. They were quite excited about that. We were able to, I think that deal was about $1.2 million and 75% loan to value. You know, the banks, unfortunately, weren't able to meet a condition with respect to the business for self income. And as alternative lenders, we're really looking at credit score. We're looking at the asset value. What's the loan to value, or how much equity are they putting into the property? And then, of course, for us is there a viable exit solution for which these borrowers can ultimately end up at either a B lender, a credit union, or a bank? So in this case, this file is still on our books today. But we fully expect that those folks will pay us out with a conventional bank. The broker was happy. We found them a solution for their customer quickly. The borrowers were extremely happy because they were able to get the house they worked extremely hard to go and get. And, and ultimately we're able to win in a multiple bid offer, even in today's market. And, so all parties were quite happy on that one. I can't stress enough how often we see this scenario coming up.
1: Wow. And she actually worked at the bank.
0: This is the funny part. She actually worked at the bank of which she was applying to, and she thought she had the financing in the bag, and it didn't come together at the 11th hour. So we were really happy for those folks that they were able to get their house and that we were able to find a solution for them. So, and they're good customers. They deserve it.
1: Mm-hmm. And Angela, I guess having PHL kind of in the background is very helpful for you when you talk to people, when people go to angelacala.ca, because it's just yet another solution for you.
6: Incredibly helpful. It's helpful in the scenario of the purchase that Steve shared with us. For myself, I see a lot of it with outstanding CRA obligations because we can't get traditional bank financing if there is a CRA obligation. So we would go to a PHL and get that obligation taken care of, and then we would refinance that with a conventional lender. And especially right now when people have assets, people have large lots and houses and they want to redevelop and they want to do it quickly, and they're retired, this is the time to get their asset working for them. And if they don't know because they see the roadblock of the bank, they could be missing out millions of dollars of legacy. So we're really here to ensure that no stone is left unturned and that we work you through the best financial solution.
1: Mm-hmm. And Stephen, for anybody listening who might be maybe self-employed, or they have some sort of there is some kind of challenge that they're facing, what's your just general advice for them?
0: My general advice is to talk to a professional mortgage broker like Angela. We've got a tremendous industry of great mortgage brokers out there. The alternative lending space is very established. It's very we use the word unconventional, but quite honestly, it's very conventional. They're used every day right across the country by, thousands and thousands of Canadians every day. And, we are being quite conventional, and there are solutions out there for Canadians. So, if you don't find a solution immediately at the bank, trust your mortgage professional. There's a lot of great solutions for you out there that can fit your needs. And, work with a great broker like Angela and others that are out there, and they'll be able to find you a solution that's tailored to your needs.
1: Mm-hmm. Well, thank you, Stephen. Stephen Ponte is the CEO of PHL Capital. Thanks for talking to us.
0: Thanks for having me, you guys.
1: All right. It's The Mortgage Show with Angela Calla. And Angela is with me now. And so I guess this is just one of the tools you have in your pocket, to your back pocket, for people who go to angelacalla.ca.
6: Yes, it is. And it is a pleasure to be able to help people see through their goals without feeling discouraged.
1: Mm-hmm. Yeah. So when we come back, we're going to talk about what happens when you need to buy or sell a property and you need to get a mortgage together at a time when it's not the most, not the best time, but that's the way it happens in life. And we'll hear more. We'll hear a story about that when we come back. 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
1: 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If you would like to go and talk to Angela's team, it's a good idea. Whether your mortgage is just about to renew, whether it's not going to renew for another year, it's always a good idea to talk to Angela Calla and her team at AngelaCalla.ca. And when it comes to moving and changing homes, having to sell and then buy doesn't always happen at the most conventional time. Sometimes it's just something you have to do. And on the line right now is someone who was in that position, but is very happy that they went through the help of a mortgage broker. Rusty called Angela Calla's team, and Rusty was very happy that he did. Rusty is on the line now.
19: Thank you so much for joining us, Rusty. You know, we all learn best from each other. So you being here today will help people that maybe have tuned into us before or seen me on television. So can you share with our listeners today how you heard of the Angela Calla Mortgage Team?
8: You came very highly recommended from a family member who has dealt with you before in other parts of the business as well. And we went with you guys and were instantly happy right away. We knew we made the right choice.
19: Aw, excellent. And would you share a little bit about your life stage?
8: About what was that, sorry?
19: A little bit about your life stage and what was going on for you and your family at the time.
15: Oh, wow. We were in a really busy time. We were moving, and we probably strategically picked the worst time in our lives to decide to move. But it was the time. It was when sometimes you don't make these choices, and things were going to work out on the financial market for us to move at the time. And so it was a little bit of a busy time. Definitely this part of the business when we were working through this was not a stressful part. It was actually pretty easy to get through. And we kept finding surprises within this that definitely made the whole transition easy.
19: Aw, excellent. And what, so you moved, you sold a house, you bought another, and we all know these are very different times. How would that compare to the last time that you did it without our assistance, as an example?
15: How would it, there was less back and forth. There was just more very straightforward answers that definitely were in our favor all the time. There was not a lot of research and there was no bad news along the way. It just seemed to be positive and tickety-boo, and we kept getting the answers that we were kind of hoping for. So for that, back to your second question, there definitely made us in a busier time of our lives a lot less stressful.
19: Right. I think that's the benefit that a lot of people are unaware of, is utilizing the services of an independent mortgage professional is no cost to a borrower. They protect your credit, but also they have multiple options. So should things come up, that's the advantage when you're not working with one institution, but you have the advantage of someone who has the insight to, without bias, to look at multiple institutions and see who's going to be the best fit based on all your needs, whether that be timeline, you know, guidelines, property type, all of those aspects are being worked on for you behind the scenes. So that's not a stress that you have to have. It's just, hey, here are the options that are available. This is why we think these are the ones that for you to consider. What do you feel like based on your life stage?
15: Yeah, and it definitely it opened up some other opportunities. Obviously, when it came to what we were able to afford, the turnaround times and the options that it presented were definitely favorable for us in the end. And it really got us into a place that we didn't really believe that we were going to be able to get into ultimately. So it really worked out really well for us.
19: Well, your family's got your back. I know it was John's brother, I think, that suggested our house.
15: That's right.
19: So that's the thing. Once you're a part of the family, now you're a part of our family, and we'll make sure that you're all taken care of for the years to come. It's been an absolute pleasure. I know that every single person on my team was just so thrilled for you and your move. And I live in the same community as you as well. I think our kids might even go to the same school. So maybe
15: wonderful.
19: We'll come across each other on the hockey and the hockey rinks as the season starts up again.
15: Oh, wonderful. Yes. And all the cross and barbecue season down by the Rocky Points and stuff. I hope you attended down there too. And lots of cool events up here in this area.
19: Yes, definitely. And for anyone who's tuning in, anyone who maybe hasn't used a mortgage broker, doesn't know what the difference is, what kind of advice would you give to anyone tuning into the show?
15: Oh, it's very simple. Definitely go ahead with a mortgage broker. It does present and open up all kinds of opportunities. Didn't think it was possible. And it's kind of like a big red easy button.
19: Awesome. Well, you're the best. Enjoy your new home. Congratulations to you. And thank you so much for joining us.
15: Thanks for having me. Talk to you soon.
19: Take care. Bye now.
1: Well, thank you to Rusty and another satisfied customer who discovered there are options out there that maybe they don't know about.
6: Yeah, I mean, we don't know what we don't know. So opening up your opportunities, aligning yourself with someone who's unbiased, can present all the opportunities, show you the pros and cons of each lender, and match that service with that, you know, emotional intelligence to be along your side to see you through the transaction is so invaluable. And it just really builds on our community that we have here at the Angela Calla Mortgage Team. And also right here in our community, because Rusty lives just around the corner from me now.
1: Yeah, that's true. And like you said, you probably see your kids together at the ballpark.
6: That's right.
1: I love that. Well, when we come back, we'll talk about how important it is to start early in the mortgage process. Because like you say, knowledge is power. 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So go to angelacalla.ca and do it early, as we'll find out when we come back. 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
26: Global News, I'm Darius Sargar. The jury in the coroner's inquest into the death of a 20-year-old Indigenous woman has issued its recommendations. The remains of Tatiana Harrison were found on May 2nd, 2022 on a dry docked boat in Richmond one day before she was reported missing. Testimony from police revealed human error led to a three-month gap in identifying Harrison. A cause of death released by VPD was also incorrect and remained online until just this week. The jury issued a number of recommendations. They include reviewing policing standards to ensure adequate training for missing persons cases and ensuring all risk assessment templates used in such investigations clearly define high risk. Earlier this year, the Office of the Police Complaint Commissioner found two VPD officers committed misconduct by not properly assessing Harrison's risk level. From the Global News Desk, I'm Darius Sargar.
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1: 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It doesn't cost you anything to get some information. Information is key. Whether you already have a mortgage and your mortgage is coming up for renewal, or maybe you're a first-time home buyer. And right now we have on the line a first-time home buyer. Her name is Aiken, and she did something very smart for a young person. She got in touch with the Angela Calla team, and it worked out very well for her. Aiken is on the line right now.
19: Well, it's such a pleasure. Now, would you mind sharing with our team a little bit about what inspired you to reach out to us in the first place?
0: Yeah, so the home buying process is always a little bit scary. I'm a first-time home buyer myself, and I just didn't know where to start, a lot of things to read up online. And then the first thing I look towards is referrals. So what have my friends experienced? Have they worked with great people? My partner's friend referred you guys, and just during the initial conversation, I got some really good vibes from you and thought it might be a good fit. So I want to move forward and ask more questions.
19: Aw, that's amazing. We do the majority of our practice through referrals of family members and friends. So that's always so heartwarming. We always look to take good care of our family, as you know. And so first-time home buyer, share with me a little bit about that journey. And I'm hoping that maybe you'll share a little bit about where you started and where you ended up.
0: Yeah, so I'm originally from Vancouver, where kind of buying a home isn't within the realm of possibility, I guess, for someone as young as me. It's definitely later down the road and a lot more of a burden. But I moved to Calgary because my partner has work here and I work fully remote. When I moved to Calgary, it seemed like the prices were a lot more affordable and renting, it just makes a lot more sense to purchase a place. So took a look at a few options. I thought that the condo that I'm in right now was a pretty good fit. It's in the university area. So then I just started doing my due diligence, reading the forums, reading different websites, seeing what kind of questions I have to ask and kind of what sort of people I have to look for, if it's through a bank to get a mortgage or through a mortgage broker, real estate agents, asking them the right questions. So I found you guys, and then it was smooth sailing from there. It's kind of where I am now.
19: Well, that's amazing. And I see you're in your new home. Congratulations.
0: Thank you.
19: All settled now after the summer?
0: Yeah, we had to do a couple of renovations, painted the walls, added in some new flooring because the carpet wasn't too nice. But overall, it's been really great.
19: Mm-hmm. Well, I couldn't have explained it better myself. You're amongst many British Columbians that, if they have the opportunity to work remotely, have decided that in order to get their money working for them as soon as possible, to move over to Calgary. So how's the weather over there? What's the biggest adjustment?
0: I think the biggest adjustment might be how sprawling Calgary is. So as affordable as Calgary is, there are pros and cons. I do miss the food in Vancouver. I do miss the walkability and the transit. But Calgary is quite nice. You just have to drive everywhere because there's a lot of highways, a lot of roads, but it's close to the mountains, which I quite like. It's a short drive to the Kananaskis if you want to go hiking. There's also a beautiful Bow River that runs across. So in the summer, people go stand up paddleboarding there, or you can enjoy Prince Island Park. So overall, pretty nice. Also, the winters are long. I feel like I was a fake Canadian in Vancouver. Never really snows in Vancouver, but here it's a lot more snow.
19: Yeah. Well, we're just excited for you that you can get your first home. And I think getting into the market is one thing, and we'll continue to help you over the years. And as you build equity, you'll have nothing but options moving forward for you and your family.
0: Fingers crossed there. It's been an exciting journey for sure.
19: Yeah, exactly. So with all the experience that you've had, what would you recommend to others that are looking at getting a mortgage?
0: I would say, regardless of how good the people you're working with are, it's really important to understand the process yourself. What I found really helpful was you guys answered a lot of my questions, but I had to have questions to begin with, do some reading online, making sure that I start understanding the process. Because if I don't know where to even begin, I don't really know where I should be kind of asking the questions and getting that nitty-gritty information. So I found that to be quite helpful to do the readings. And I think once you get over the initial shock, you'll realize it's not as scary as you thought. As long as the numbers line up, as long as you do your due diligence, as long as everything is kind of done in the right process, buying a home is a scary first hurdle, but definitely manageable and not as bad as many people think.
19: Excellent. And what was your experience like working specifically with our team?
0: I really liked how you guys were accessible and answering my questions. I had a very, very long list of questions, and I didn't feel rushed. The process was clear. I believe one of the folks helping me was out on vacation sometimes, so we had different members of the team. assisting me, but I didn't feel like that was confusing. Felt like you guys had a tight internal communication and that everything was still seamless despite having several people on my file. And I look forward to our yearly chats. Yeah. I mentioned this before, but it seems like it generally feels like you guys are working to help make this process better for me. So I look forward to kind of like looking at the mortgage again, seeing how we can reevaluate and improve it. And that continuous service is really nice.
19: Absolutely. And I think that's really the difference, you know, working with us specifically is we have a different proactive approach and everybody is at an understanding of where the file is at all times. So you don't feel the stress of, you know, the reality of having to rely only on one person, which when you think about it and you think about what the alternative is, you almost wonder,

0: changes. You know, sometimes certain lenders are good at certain things, and we're just grateful to have so much competition in the space, because then we can uniquely design and align you with who is the best fit for your specific goal and your specific life stage and circumstances. And that will always change. And so fundamentally, I know that you're with one of the best lenders in the country, because they have the lowest, what's known as the IRD, because when you're comparing all the banks and trust companies and credit unions, one of the things that we look to do, provided you qualify, is we look to put you with a lender that doesn't use posted rates to give you the discount. Because when people are quote unquote advertising a rate, they're generally doing that for a reason. But if they're advertising it from what the posted is, what they don't tell you, because they're only working for that lender and their goals to get the business, is they don't tell you that that discount that was used against you is actually going to work against you in the future if you need to make a modification. So you're with a monoline lender where you wouldn't have that circumstance if you needed to make a change. So a lot of well-qualified Canadians are unaware of that. They say, well, how it was explained to me is that my bank, I got the best discount minus 2% or minus 1.5%. And you think that it's based on the rate, when you're very right. It's based on the overall cost of borrowing and the modifications that you make to your mortgage throughout the years in order to get ahead. And, you know, you purchased at a perfect time before interest rates really started to rise. But, well, as we go through the annual reviews, you'll notice that we will recommend that you increase your payments to stay with inflation throughout time. So regardless of what happens in the market, you won't suffer from payment shock from going from a really low interest rate to where interest rates could be at the time. But of course, we don't know where rates will be at that time, but having that ongoing management will help modify the strategy that you'll have, and it'll help protect your equity as well.
1: It's a really scary time, but I think as reassuring is everything that you said. And also my rate, it seems like the rate that you guys got for me was just astonishingly low in the first place. A lot of when people ask me, what's your rate on your new house? And then they just couldn't believe it, because every other rate they've heard was just so much higher.
0: Exactly. And, you know, you are to credit for that, though, because you started early. So starting the process early compared to when you think you're going to buy, if the moment that you're thinking about it, it gives you a significant market advantage, because not only can you modify your price because you qualify for more, but you get a lower interest rate secured than if you just start exactly when you want to go buy a place and then you're only dealing with those market circumstances. So you are equally proactive and the perfect person to get the benefits of what's out there because of your collaboration and alignment to make sure that we're working together to do everything we can to help you moving forward. So it's just been an absolute pleasure. My team and I are really, really happy for you. We give you our warmest congratulations, and we look forward to helping you for the years to come.
1: I feel like this conversation was the thing praises about you guys, but I didn't expect you guys to do the same for me. And I'm just like blushing a little. Like, thank you for the kind words.
0: Oh, you're welcome. It was a pleasure to work with you. And it's because of your commitment to learning and your commitment to doing whatever you can to put yourself in the best situation that I know that you're going to be significantly financially ahead of your peers, and you will continue to surprise your peers as a result, because you do the work, you make sure you align with the right people, you know, you have an understanding of the questions to ask, and you ask the questions so you gain the clarity, and with clarity is power. So you are one powerful woman.
1: Well, I hope so. There's just so much to go through. I feel like it's constantly a learning process. Every time I find out one thing, it's like you dig a little deeper and there's more to it. So always. It's a never-ending learning journey.
0: Yeah, life is lifelong learning. So it's just so great. We couldn't be any more happy to have you as a part of our family. And we are here for you and your loved ones for the decades to come.
1: For sure. Thank you so much. Yeah, I'm looking forward to, as I said, the yearly calls. And I think it'll be really good.
0: Excellent. Well, we know we have a friend now in Calgary too.
1: Yeah, for sure.
0: Thanks again.
1: Okay. Thank you, Angela. Take care.
0: Take care.
1: Bye.
2: Well, thank you to Aiken for talking to us. She sounds like someone with a good head on her shoulders for a young person. Angela?
3: She is just so smart. And what I appreciated was that
0: I find the most successful people are the most adaptable.

0: they look at a strategy. If that strategy doesn't work, how do we modify it to get to their goal? They're not too hung up on one detail or one aspect. They are focused on the end result, and they work alongside the professionals to make that happen. And so I couldn't be any more proud, because when she saw that she couldn't really have what she wanted in a specific market, she went and saw what market she could get what she was looking to achieve, and then she went and got after it. She didn't hesitate. She didn't stop when one little obstacle came in the way. She was so focused on that end result, and then using that as a strategy. And that's the same strategy the most successful billionaires in the world follow. I mean, Barbara Cochran talks about getting into your first home, and that's a stepping stone to where you're going to go, and a stepping stone to building wealth while you sleep. And Akin is just the perfect example of that, Martin. I couldn't be any prouder.
1: Mm-hmm. And that's something that the Angela Calla team does, because when we come back, you're doing something very interesting tomorrow, and it has to do with young people. Because I think really young people are not getting the financial education that they really, really should get in school. And I don't mean people in their 20s. I mean people, teenagers. They need to know. So something very important is coming up this weekend, and we're going to tell you all about it when the Mortgage Show with Angela Calla continues. AngelaCalla.ca is the website if you would like to go. We'll be back with more right after this.
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8: 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But there's a system moving through. And if it hits a 4 o'clock...
7: What does the radar say?
8: 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UV is solid all afternoon. Bug index is low.
7: So fire it up.
8: Yeah. Yeah, okay. Fire it up.
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1: 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If you would like to talk to Angela's team about your situation, maybe you're a mortgage holder and your mortgage is coming up for renewal, it's never too early to get information about your next step, because as Angela's team does all the time, they save people tons of money. And if you go to a mortgage broker, generally, you don't pay for them to find you the best deal. It's the bank that they end up using that pays the freight for this. So it's a no-brainer to go to AngelaCalla.ca. And it's never too early. Whether you're a mortgage holder and it's coming up for renewal, or you're a first-time home buyer, maybe you have kids who are in their 20s. And the idea of buying a home is so far away. As we heard with Aiken, she did her homework and she planned and she prepared, and you can do that with your kids. You can help them get on the road. Maybe it's years from now, but they can get on the road to buying a home, and they can do that with the help of the Angela Calla mortgage team. And as part of that, Angela, you are doing something really interesting tomorrow, which I think is so much needed in this society of ours. Financial literacy for kids. Tell us about that.
0: Yes, we do financial literacy. The Angela Calla Mortgage team and financial team is here for you for every step of life. We start with kids at 10 years old, teaching them financial literacy, teaching them the rule of 72, teaching them to save for their goals, their wants, their needs, and how starting investing at 10 years old will put you financially ahead of someone who starts investing when they're 30 years old. And so we know that parents we're stretched. We're working full time. My household, my husband and I both work full time. We have community activities. We have our kids' activities. We have their homework. So in addition to, any family would struggle to think about, well, how do we incorporate financial literacy into teaching our kids right now? And so our financial services team and our financial planning division hosts regular financial literacy workshops for kids that help kids 10 and up start taking their money that maybe they've saved from their birthdays and gifts that they've gotten, and start understanding the power of compound interest by investing it now. And the companies that they're investing in are companies that they're utilizing. I'm even showing my kids tomorrow. So they have $5,000 each that have been saved in their checking account since they were born. They're now 11 and 13. So we're now transferring that from a checking account into investment accounts, and we're showing them what they're investing in. They're investing in things like Apple and Amazon, right? Very easy things. They know Amazon. They sure have no problem texting me links to Amazon, asking me for things, right? And they're doing it on their iPhones or iPads, right, Martin?
1: Oh, of course.
0: So I'm teaching them that, you know, start investing in the things that you're using and the power of compound interest. And so, you know, if you're a parent and you have kids 10 and up and you want this lesson and you want them to start learning this, you can contact us today and we can arrange something for you and your kids, or just your kids. And then also, if they're a little older and you're wondering, how do I most strategically transfer them money that I'm hoping to give them for a down payment, but do it with me doing as little as possible, meaning the parent who has the savings, we also help with that. And then, of course, as we talk about and what we had the pleasure of having on our show, Martin, we've had first-time home buyers, we've had people moving up the property ladder. We also have people downsizing or wanting to create legacy and saying, okay, well, now what do I do with my money to make sure that I'm getting the best of everything and retiring or moving on to that next transition most effectively to demonstrate all the hard work that I've dedicated my life to over the last few decades. So whether you're 10 years old or 100 years old, we've got a way that we can help you build and protect your wealth and make sure that your financial goals are met.
1: Right. And you mentioned, when talking about financial literacy for kids, you mentioned the rule of 72. I, of course, know exactly what that means, but for people who might not know, I don't know what it is. What is the rule of 72?
0: It's basically just shows you how the return on your capital demonstrates how long it takes to double. So we show you a couple different returns and then do that. So it's all in the workbook we've got. And oh my gosh, I hate saying the word workbook because I said that to my daughter and she was like, nope, I'm not going anywhere where I have to do sheets. So, you know, we're not going to call it the rule of 72 where it's going to show them, look, if this happens, then you get this result. If this happens, you get this result. So, you know, we really make it so the kids do have some fun with it. And obviously it's brands that they recognize and use already in terms of having that. And we kind of have them think about, okay, well, what goals do I want to have? Do I want to have a car? And I bug my kids all the time, you know. I'm sure I'm going to get a text here shortly from my son saying, hey, mom, can you pick me up a poke bowl on the way home? Well, I'm going to say, well, Robert, that poke bowl is going to be $25. Somebody would have to work an hour and a half to earn that. What kind of work are you going to do for mommy for an hour and a half to get that? And I'll get a big eye roll and he'll say, forget it. I'll eat a grilled cheese, you know?
1: Yeah, it's funny because I think that should be a class, not an elective, but a high school class, just teaching kids about things like RRSPs and tax-free savings accounts.
0: Well, and, you know, I had to have, and it's the same thing today, when you're setting up these accounts now, like you can't open up certain accounts until you're 18, but you can have in trust accounts with the parents. So when the availability is for them to go into those tax registered accounts, then they've already got the money saved and can put it in the most effective bucket, as we say, you know, to get the best return. So, you know, all those parents that have accounts set up for their kids and they've been setting aside maybe the Christmas gifts and the other gifts, you know, we can arrange something for you that'll be fun and interactive with your kids. So you're not alone in terms of financial literacy, because I know that was the key differentiator with me, is my parents involved me in all of this stuff. And that's why I started so early. And had I not started so early, there's absolutely no way I would have had the success that I've been able to have. So part of this is, you know, perpetuating that forward to make a positive impact for kids so they can really see the benefit of starting early and gaining financial independence at a more rapid rate.
1: Yeah, because it's one of those things that young people, they look at older people and they think, well, they've got all the money and all the
0: and they'll never get there.
1: Equity and stuff.
0: So much harder.
1: But the thing that young people have that I don't think they realize, they have the power of time and compound interest. And the idea of like saving a few thousand dollars now compared to a few thousand dollars in your 50s is insanely different.
0: It's breathtaking.
1: Yeah. So this is all the stuff you can learn. And if you want to get involved in this, just go to angelacala.ca is the website. And if you want to have any questions about anything mortgage related, then the Angela Calla mortgage team are the people to go to. And as I say, angelacala.ca. So Angela, I will let you go. We will talk to you again soon. And best of luck with the financial literacy thing you've got going tomorrow, and we'll talk to you later.
0: It's going to be cute.
1: Yeah.
0: Okay, looking forward to it, and you have a wonderful weekend as well. Thank you.
1: Thank you. It's The Mortgage Show with Angela Calla. AngelaCalla.ca is the website, and stick around because the news on CKNW is next.
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25: Global News, I'm Daria Sargar. Two wildfires continue to threaten communities in the Fraser Canyon this weekend, even though winds have died down. Officials with the BC Wildfire Service say the Brunswick Creek and Ainslie Creek wildfires remain out of control. Well, Michaud is the operations section chief for the Brunswick Complex fire and says emergency crews are focused.
26: Since day one, our priorities have been values at risk, homes being the number one priority, critical infrastructure such as the rail lines that run through the Fraser Canyon, the major hydroelectric infrastructure that also runs Valley Bottom, as well as the Trans-Canada Highway.
25: He says that over the next couple of days, slightly cooler temperatures and some relief from the gusting winds should give crews an edge in the fight. A hiker was rescued last night from Mount Brunswick near Lions Bay. Lions Bay Search and Rescue say two men in their 20s were descending from the summit around 9:30 when one hit a loose rock, twisting his ankle. A helicopter was called in to hoist him from the steep terrain at approximately 1,500 meters elevation. Rescue crews say the men did not have headlamps and were not anticipating the sun to set during the trip, adding they could have been better supported if they had trekking poles. The Tsleil-Waututh Nation has filed a court challenge against the Port of Vancouver's plan to dredge part of the Burrard Inlet. Global's Travis Prasad has more.
27: The dredging work near the Second Narrows Bridge would allow tankers traveling from Trans Mountain's Burnaby Terminal to carry more oil. They currently risk hitting the bottom if they load too much product. Tsleil-Waututh Nation alleges Ottawa did not fulfill its duty to consult and ignored concerns about the environmental impact of the dredging project. Leah George Wilson is a former Tsleil-Waututh Nation chief.
28: The Vancouver Port Authority's decision to issue the permit was based on an unreasonable determination that the Second Narrows dredging work are not likely to result in significant adverse environmental effects under the Impact Assessment Act. And we're saying that there hasn't been any review of the marine shipping impacts or the risk of increased cumulative effects that will impact our own Tsleil-Waututh rights and title.
27: The dredging work is currently set to begin in September. Travis Prasad, Global News.
25: Ottawa won't say if it will intervene in support of a Winnipeg-born global judge who is asking a U.S. court to reverse sanctions ordered by U.S. President Donald Trump.
3: Washington sanctioned International Criminal Court Judge Kimberly Prost nearly a year ago over her work on a case involving U.S. troops in Afghanistan. She can no longer use a credit card or most major online vendors. Unlike France, Canada has never criticized that decision, and former senior diplomat Sabina Nolka says Ottawa should stand up for international law and help to clear her friend's name. Prost and two other judges are suing Trump and his administration, arguing he exceeded his authority and didn't provide due process. Lisa Laporte, The Canadian Press.
25: Back in BC, thousands of Pokemon Go enthusiasts are celebrating the game's 10-year anniversary in Vancouver. It was back in 2016 when people flocked to public spaces trying to catch them all. 10 years later, thousands of people are still catching the virtual characters. The goal today for participants of the game's global festival near Science World is to battle to collect an extremely rare character, Mega Mewtwo. From the Global News Desk, I'm Darius Zargar.
4: Welcome to the Couch Potatoes radio show and podcast. I'm Brett McGarry. This week, I am so excited I finally got to see what could end up being the movie of 2026. Plus,
5: I'm Jeff Braun. I watched a different movie that's also in the running for the movie of 2026. Plus,
4: The Rock is getting the smack laid down on his new movie, and one of my favorite shows is back for its third season.
5: But first, it's award season again upon us already, Brett. The Emmy Award nominations came out, and leading the way this year with 25 nominations is The Pit.
6: You're going to need surgery ASAP.
7: 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You don't have to. 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
7: Please make it be okay.
6: Uh-oh, this can't be good.
5: Noah Wiley is up for Best Actor. The show is up for Best Drama Series. And they've got 7 other Supporting Actor Awards amongst the cast. It's just a pile of The Pit going on at the Emmys this year. So what else is up for Outstanding Drama Series? Well, we've got The Diplomat, The Gilded Age, A Knight of the Seven Kingdoms, which is the Game of Thrones prequel, Paradise, Pluribus, Slow Horses, and Your Friends and Neighbors. What do you think of that crop, Britt?
9: Okay, so the first thing that always stands out for me when we do these...
5: So we haven't seen any.
9: Well, there's that too, but not a single nominee from network television. So The Diplomat is that show. You like that show with Carrie Russell,
5: show,
9: right?
5: Yeah, on Netflix.
9: Okay, The Gilded Age is a show on HBO, which you can stream on Crave if you don't have HBO. I completely forgot that show even existed. Apparently it's third season,
5: wow. So
9: I don't know anything about that. Knight of the Seven Kingdoms, all right. That was a surprise nomination, but I love that show on HBO. Paradise, that's a Hulu show in the States, but it airs in Canada on Disney Plus. I have seen that. I love that show. The Pit, I still got to get back to that. I watched the first half of season one, thought it was terrific, but I just haven't gone back to it for no reason other than I forget.
5: Yep.
9: Pluribus on Apple TV. I have been meaning to watch that. That's the one that stars Rhea Seehorn from Better Call Saul, right?
5: Absolutely, and she got nominated. And the thing about Better Call Saul was that she never got nominated. And yeah. Everyone's like, that's crazy. She's so good. So now she's getting nominated, at least.
9: Slow Horses on Apple TV. I love that show, starring Gary Oldman. It's a spy show. And then Your Friends and Neighbors, the John Hamm show from Apple TV. And I know that people who watch the show really like it.
5: Yeah.
9: But I have no doubt that that meme that went crazy in December, where people would put in that way you feel when you wake up and you realize it's Saturday instead of Friday, and then it switches to him dancing by himself in that nightclub.
5: That's from that?
9: Yeah.
5: Okay.
9: Although the music they use in the meme wasn't the music from the show.
5: Yeah.
9: But anyway, I couldn't turn on anything, particularly on Instagram, without seeing his face 100 times a day.
5: And weirdly enough, I think that Outstanding Drama Series nomination is the only nomination for that show.
9: Really?
5: Yeah. Somebody said this. That may be like a thing that's not happened before.
9: Oh, cool. Okay.
5: Yeah. Yeah, and I've seen the Diplomatists really good, and Night of the Seven Kingdoms, like you said, was really fun. Game of Thrones, I thought it was more of a comedy than a drama, but I mean, it's also a Game of Thrones show, so there's plenty of people getting their heads chopped off and stuff. Quite dramatic.
9: Yes,
5: nothing funny about that. And the Pit, it's the Pit's to lose, and I'm pretty sure the Pit's gonna just steamroll over most everything that it's up against this year. And I didn't watch season one last year, but like 2 weeks before season two started or something like that, I binged the whole thing. It's a really good show to binge because it's each episode is 1 hour in real time. The whole season is sort of one 12 to 14 hour shift for this emergency department at a hospital called the Pit in Pittsburgh. So I really think that's sort of a slam dunk winner. If there's one thing the Emmys like to do, it's award the same shows over and over and over and over again. Yeah. The West Wing did it. Frasier did it going years back. 30 Rock did it. Breaking Bad, I think, probably did it.
9: Yeah, I can't remember about Breaking Bad. Modern Family,
5: Succession, and things like that. Yeah, so it's the Pits to lose, I would say. Moving to Outstanding Comedy Series, we do have a network comedy, Abbott Elementary on ABC, and Global TV is up once again. FX's The Bear, HBO Max's Hacks for its fifth and final season. Apple TV's Margo's Got Money Troubles, Nobody Wants This on Netflix, Only Murders in the Building on Hulu and Disney Plus in Canada. Shrinking and Widow's Bay both on Apple TV. That's not a bad... this is Widow's Bay, of course, we're going to get in that in a second. Shrinking is a show people really like. Only Murders always gets nominated, never wins a thing. The Bear has won. Abbott gets nominated all the times. And Hacks has won a bunch of times. And it's its final season. I know Jean Smart has won for all four of the previous seasons, and she's up again Best Actress. So I would assume she's going to win again. But I don't know. I think Widow's Bay is the one that's actually going to pick it up this time around.
9: I really did enjoy Widow's Bay. I have not yet watched Shrink. I have not watched Only Murders in the Building. I don't even know what Nobody Wants This is. Margo's Got Money Troubles. Haven't watched that. Haven't watched Hacks. Haven't watched The Bear. Haven't watched Abbott Elementary. So I've watched one of eight there in that. It seems to me the big winner, at least out of these two categories, is Apple TV. That's six nominees between the 16 nods. Yeah.
5: And last year, I mean, they had The Studio, the Seth Rogen show, which didn't have a second season yet, so it's not eligible, obviously. But
9: that's right, The Studio.
5: Yeah, that's what... And they've, you know, piled through last year and won all the awards. So it'll be something different this year. But again, so I don't know. Hacks in its fifth and final season, perhaps. But I actually think critically and people who've seen it, just Widow's Bay has been the thing that has really perked people up this year. So I think that's what's going to win those. And then in the...
9: And it makes sense that it's comedy, but it's a pretty spooky show that has some really dark stuff in it. So it's kind of like The Bear, I guess. Like everybody says The Bear is way more dramatic than it is comedic.
5: Yeah.
9: But it keeps ending up in the comedy.
5: On Disney Plus, they put it in both the drama and the comedy sections.
9: Oh, really?
5: Yeah.
9: That's cool.
5: Yeah, I mean, the lines are just blurry for that, too. Like we said, A Night of the Seven Kingdoms, that had a lot of comedy in it as well. So, we'll see what happens when it all shakes out. Outstanding limited or anthology series. I'm 0-5 on this one. Peacock's All Her Fault, Netflix's The Beast in Me, as well as Beef, HBO's DTF St. Louis, and then on FX, Love Story, John F. Kennedy Jr., and Carolyn Bessette. I don't even know what any of these are, except some people like DTF St. Louis and Beef.
9: Yeah, I haven't watched any of these either. This might be the first time where I have not watched one of the outstanding limited or anthology series nominees. So
5: they also had a different, I don't have the list here, surprisingly, because I got all these four pages of nominations, but there was one that's just TV movie and like the Jack Ryan movies nominated, and that wasn't that, I took that as not an awards worthy movie at all, but also Extremely Bright Creatures, and Sally Field picked up a nomination for that. People are excited about it. I will also point out Rob Reiner posthumously for Best Guest Actor on The Bear, got nominated, and got to talk about some snubs. It did get writing and directing for a comedy, but my beloved The Chair Company did not get a Best Comedy nomination, which is a shame because it's the funniest show I've ever seen. Ethan Hawke's The Lowdown, that should have got nominated, I think. Task, Industry, Scrubs, all could have been nominated. But I think the most glaring omission that is going to, you know, they're just shooting themselves in the foot trying to get viewers. But no Stranger Things for Best Drama in its final season. That's kind of weird.
9: Oh, yeah. Okay. I guess that maybe that's their way of saying, yeah, you didn't stick the landing. So you get nothing.
5: Yeah.
9: You get nothing.
5: Well, we'll find out who wins September 14th. Mariska Hargitay from Law & Order SVU hosting it this time around.
9: Oh, really?
5: Yeah, I guess they weren't that impressed with Nate Bargatze last year.
9: Oh, that's right.
5: Or maybe he's on tour and he's busy.
9: Also, there's a nominee or a nomination here for Best Reality Host. Is that new?
5: No, that they've had. Some of them they just don't televise. It's like the Grammys where they've got like tons and tons of categories that just don't make the TV show.
9: Okay. All right. I wasn't sure because, yeah, they had a whole bunch of different reality ones that I honestly didn't recognize. So I just, whatever. I hope Jeff Probst wins that category.
5: Yeah. Well, that's interesting because the reality competition program, it's Survivors up against Top Chef, The Traitors, RuPaul's Drag Race, and Dancing with the Stars. RuPaul's won a few times. The Traitors won last year, but with the Survivor 50, you'd hope they'd give that the nod this time around, but who knows?
9: I don't know that it's ever won.
5: It must have won like 20 years ago or something back in the day.
9: We'll have to double check that. Yeah.
5: It might, I mean, it could have probably been till 2010 before it was even a category, right? So,
9: however, won an Emmy.
5: And Stephen Colbert has got 10, the Late Show with Stephen Colbert got 10 nominations altogether. And I'll be shocked if he doesn't win Outstanding Variety Series, although it usually goes to John Oliver. So they might just do that again. But I think all the press is here. They'll give it to Colbert.
9: Oh, for sure. That if Colbert doesn't win that, that'll be just the absolute. That would be the shocker of the night. And Survivor has won semi awards, but none of them for Outstanding Reality Competition Program. Just like technical things, sound missing, and Outstanding Special Class Program.
5: Best
9: and
5: Fishing
9: Probst
5: Footage.
9: Has won 4 Emmy Awards for Outstanding Host for a Reality or Competition from 2008 to 2011. So clearly not a new category.
5: Yeah.
9: 2008? Right. Okay. Up next, we're going to tell you what's new at the movies. It's quite the gauntlet of varying films. Details next. 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
33: Maui, demigod of the wind and sea.
32: Hero of men.
33: Huh?
32: So it goes like this. Maui, shapeshifter, demigod of the wind and sea, hero of men. Ah, women. Women too, men and women.
33: Thank you.
32: You're welcome.
9: You hear that sound effect a lot, as you'll see in a moment. The Rock was the voice of Maui in the first one as well, by the way. The actor who plays Moana, her name is Catherine Lagaia. Hopefully I'm saying that correctly. The original Moana was someone named Auli'i Cravalho, and it looks like they're both doing some singing in this movie, primarily Catherine, but Auli'i is contributing as well. Now, the first one in 2016 was loved by critics, 95%, and it was a big hit. It made $643 million worldwide. The second one came out in 2024. Not so great with critics at 61%, but it made $1.059 billion worldwide, so that one was a smash. And now we have the live action.
33: Secret light of the night in the sea, she calls me. I need your help.
32: I'm not going on a mission with some mortal.
33: My island, my people, won't survive if we don't make it. The ocean chose me for a reason. And it chose you, too.
9: He says that a lot. That Chahoo!
5: Is that what that is?
9: It's like his war cry. Yeah. But so this new movie is sitting at 36%. Yikes. Ouch.
32: Listen, princess, if you're going to do this, you got to go through a whole ocean of bad.
33: I'm not a princess. I'm the daughter of the chief. Leader of my people.
32: to be the hero.
33: Let's go save the world.
32: I got your back.
5: You think you just said it once and they just play it over and over?
9: Possibly. Kiefer Sutherland actually, he used to have to record the intro for 24. The following takes place between 10 p.m. and 11 p.m. They made him redo it every year, and I think he finally said, do I need to do redo this every year?
5: That's funny.
9: So if a family-friendly movie starring The Rock isn't your speed, check out maybe something entirely gross. This might be the definition of what is not for Jeff Braun.
5: Yeah.
9: Evil Dead Burn. It's the latest movie in the Evil Dead franchise, and it unleashes the franchise's most savage and terrifying ride to date, blazing onto big screens with an all-new chapter of carnage and demonic mayhem. After the loss of her husband, a woman seeks solace with her in-laws in their secluded family home, as one by one they are transformed into deadites, turning the gathering into a family reunion from hell. She comes to discover that the vows she took in life live on even in death.
0: We found something. They read from the Book of the Dead, unleashing demons. Demons. Demons. Demons.
33: Children? Please, open the door.
2: You are my dead son, God!
0: God help us.
3: Tickets on sale now. Rated R.
9: Getting decent reviews, 80%. It's not a direct sequel to 2023's Evil Dead Rise, which was pretty cool. The original Evil Dead movies by Sam Raimi were fun, but they were campy and silly. And then there was a remake probably over 10 years ago now, that was kind of scary, but also a little campy. Evil Dead Rise, I felt like it was pretty scary, but still with some camp. And that's sort of what I'm getting from Evil Dead Burn by the looks of it. And the Evil Dead movies are gross.
5: Yeah.
9: And then the Sam Raimi ones were gross, but in like a fun way. Whereas
5: cartoon-y
9: the more
5: way.
9: Recent ones are like super gross.
5: Yeah.
9: And I'm hearing that this one is the same thing. So
5: hard pass.
9: Yeah.
5: I walked past your desk while you were making these clips, and I saw like the trailer on your computer screen. I was like, nope, that's, it was just an old lady's face, and I was like, that's too creepy. I'm not watching.
9: Okay. Well, this one sounds like it could be fun. It's called The Invite. It stars Seth Rogen, Olivia Wilde, Penelope Cruz, and Edward Norton. And to set this up, Rogen and Wilde are in an unhappy marriage, but they have their neighbors over, and things get weird.
3: What is this?
4: That's a rug.
3: Did you buy this rug because the neighbors are coming?
4: Oh, my God. Joe, you remember Peanut Hawk?
6: Bit of a contentious environment in here, so I understand.
7: We love a contentious environment.
6: She's fine, but he is a f-ing weirdo.
4: You know, they seem cool, and she's so pretty.
9: So basically what happens here is the neighbors provide an invitation for Olivia Wilde and Seth Rogen to join them in certain activities, and then things go completely off the rails. It's getting fantastic reviews, 96%. I think this movie looks so wild. And finally, an interesting looking film called Gail Daughtry and the Celebrity Sex Pass.
8: Hello, I'm Gail.
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8: We're here to see John Hamm. We're here to see John Hamm.
15: Did you say John Hamm?
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23: Like a celebrity pass thing?
8: Exactly.
23: Good luck with that.
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13: Rated R. Opens July 10th, only in theaters.
9: So this movie is about small-town hairdresser Gail Daughtry. She's engaged to her high school sweetheart, Tom. But her life takes a turn when a trip to a book signing leads to Tom meeting and sleeping with his celebrity pass. Reeling from the betrayal, Gail impulsively joins her friend Otto on a trip to Los Angeles, where a psychic convinces Gail that the only way to save her marriage is to even the scales with her own celebrity past, who is John Hamm. Thus begins an epic journey through Tinseltown as Gail and Otto join forces with a talent agency assistant, a paparazzo, and actor John Slattery. So a bit of a Mad Men reunion, all in the search for Hamm. Along the way, they collide with celebrities and are hunted by a group of Italian assassins as they get even closer to finding the elusive star. It looks ridiculous and it looks super fun, and it's getting solid reviews at 82%. So there you go. Gail Daughtry and the Celebrity Sex Pass, The Invite, Evil Dead Burn, and the live action Moana. 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
29: Global News, I'm Darius Zargar. Two people have been rushed to hospital after a serious crash in Port Moody. It happened around 3:15 Friday on Murray Street, not far from the busy Rocky Point Park. Port Moody police say a motorcyclist collided with a pedestrian and both suffered serious injuries. The road is expected to remain closed for several hours for the investigation. Anyone who witnessed the crash or has dash cam footage is asked to contact Port Moody police. The jury in the coroner's inquest into the death of a 20-year-old Indigenous woman has issued its recommendations. The remains of Tatiana Harrison were found on May 2nd, 2022 on a dry docked boat in Richmond one day before she was reported missing. Testimony from police revealed human error led to a three-month gap in identifying Harrison. A cause of death released by VPD was also incorrect and remained online until just this week. The jury issued a number of recommendations. They include reviewing policing standards to ensure adequate training for missing persons cases and ensuring all risk assessment templates used in such investigations clearly define high risk. Earlier this year, the Office of the Police Complaint Commissioner found two VPD officers committed misconduct by not properly assessing Harrison's risk level. In the weather forecast this weekend, mainly cloudy, a chance of showers this morning, windy too, a high of 20 degrees. Tonight, cloudy, showers again, a low of 13. Sunday, cloudy, a chance of showers in the morning, a high of 20 degrees. Monday, sunny, a high of 22. From the Global News Desk, I'm Darius Zargar.
5: Well, Welcome back to the Couch Potatoes. I'm Jeff. He's Brett. We each watched a movie we're excited to tell you about this week. For me, one of the craziest, most fun movies of the year is available on Crave now, and it's Canadian. It's called Nirvana, the Band, the Show, the Movie.
0: Watch out, watch out!
2: What's going on here?
0: Well, this is actually kind of hard to explain.
5: He's not kidding. I'm about to talk about this movie for 5 minutes, and I guarantee you there's no way I do it justice.
4: Time machine plan. This is going to be the last plan you and I ever have to do. And as far as I'm concerned, Nirvana the band is playing the Rivoli tonight. We have the RV, deck it out like the DeLorean.
0: God! So it's a full time machine!
4: Okay, watch this.
0: Hold on to your butts!
4: The time machine worked, and we are in 2008.
6: Oh my God.
5: All right, the Nirvana, the band, the show, the movie is a 96% on Rotten Tomatoes, and the title bears some explanation. Nearly 20 years ago, these two guys started Nirvana, the band, the show. It was a web series about two dudes in Toronto who have a crappy little band they called Nirvana, the band, undoubtedly trying to capitalize on the real Nirvana's fame. And the music appears to be little more than Jay on keyboards while Matt does a spoken word on the mic. And the show is apparently always about them trying to book a gig at a small club in Toronto called the Rivoli, which shouldn't be that hard to do if you're an actual band. And they keep trying to come up with stunts and plans to trick the Rivoli into giving them a showcase. And it was a web series and a real TV series briefly on Viceland, and now they've made a movie. And it's nearly 20 years later, and they're still trying to book a gig at the Rivoli, which in itself is very funny and, of course, more than a little pathetic because these guys are like 40 now and have gotten nowhere. Now, I should say, if you have not seen their show, the web series or the Viceland show, that's fine. Matt, who is Matt Johnson, he also directed this movie, and he directed the terrific Blackberry movie a couple years ago. Matt says it might even be better if you've never seen the show or heard of them before, because you don't really know what to expect. I sure didn't, and I was thrilled with what unfolded before my eyes. It's guerrilla filmmaking. They shoot in Toronto with a very small crew, and they, you know, usually don't bother getting permits or anything. They show up somewhere, quickly get their footage, and leave before anyone has time to really ask questions whether or not they should be there. Apparently, they shot a bunch of stuff the night of a Taylor Swift concert because they knew all the cops would be distracted with that, and they could shoot in relative peace. And as you watch, you're going to think of things like Jackass or Borat because they involve random people on the street sometimes. It's all improv, but then there's scripted stuff amongst themselves, and they sort of just strike while the opportunities arise. For example, there was a shooting at Drake's mansion last year, the year before, and they quickly went down there with their own camera to steal some shots of the news media covering the story that they could repurpose for their story. Like, Drake is not at all a part of this movie at all, but they did have reason to use reporters standing outside a mansion talking about a crime that's been committed. So it's clever filmmaking like that. It's highly entertaining. Aside from Jackass and Borat, the main movie you'll think about is Back to the Future, because this is kind of a parody of that as well, and they time travel back to 2008, and the ways they realize that they're in 2008 are hilarious. I don't want to spoil those. They also encounter their younger selves, and you will sit there wondering how in God's name they're doing this, because the budget looks like it's $200 or something. Their antics are always documented by a friend with a video camera, so it's documentary style. And while all this craziness is going on, Matt's a real character with a sort of a seemingly endless supply of chaotic energy. The story of the movie comes through as really is like a sweet tale of friendship, because it's been 17 years. Matt's antics are starting to wear a little thin for Jay, and there's a question of whether it's time to break up the band. It's very well done. It's surprisingly moving. It's just nice, subtle touches in the face of all the bonker stuff going on. There's also this great running joke that originated in the TV series where when Matt swears, you hear it, but when Jay swears, they bleep it out. They don't explain it. It just happens. It might be explained in the TV series, but I don't think I'd even want to know why they do it. It's just enjoyable that they do it. The movie's playing on a lot of levels. It's succeeding at every turn. It's just so much fun. There are websites where you can find the old episodes, but they're not really streaming on one of the big streamers or anything right now. And this movie's already become an instant cult classic. In 20 years, people will still be talking about it, I think. I highly suggest you check it out. 4.5 half. Couch Cushions out of 5 for Nirvana, the band, the show, the movie, available on Crave.
9: All right. And the movie that I watched, I heard Jeff, when he reviewed it, suggest that it should be seen on a big screen. Everybody was saying, you got to see it on a big screen. I promised myself that I would go see it on the big screen. So naturally, I broke that promise, and I did not go see it in theaters, but it debuted on Prime Video on Friday, July 3rd. So I watched it on Friday, July 3rd. I'm talking about...
3: I'm not an astronaut. I'm not an astronaut.
9: Project Hail Mary.
6: The sun is dying. Every star was infected except one, which is why we build a ship to go there and find out. The world is counting on you.
3: Project Hail Mary is such a once-in-a-lifetime movie. I'm just a teacher at Grover Cleveland Middle.
6: You are the only scientist who might know what this is.
3: My character is alone in space, and then, of course... So, I met an alien. He's a genius engineer. His planet's dying, too. They form this beautiful friendship.
6: There are infinite possibilities for this to go wrong.
3: It's the most incredible theatrical experience. The scope of it, it's so epic. It's about how miracles are possible. If you believe in the Hail Mary.
7: It is time go.
3: Think you can go time, pal.

0: really high expectations because anybody I knew it, knew who saw it, loved it. All of the reviews, most of the reviews are positive. Like when you see 94%, obviously that means that some of the reviews were not great. I don't want to hear what they have to say because they're stupid as far as I'm concerned. I will add, I have not read the book. Surprise. Read? I can't remember the last time I read a book. It's been years. That's shameful. But anyway, I haven't read the book. My understanding is, as with any film adaptation, or almost any film adaptation, cuts have to be made to fit it into a feature film runtime. And this one still goes long. It's over 2.5 hours. But there are certain things they cut. Like you could hear Rocky. They found a way to communicate with each other. And on screen, happens pretty quick. In the book, apparently, it takes a lot longer. So there are a lot of things that they just kind of had to skip through. I don't really care what they cut out. If they cut some corners, I get it. And by the sounds of it, the book is the better overall experience. But wow, did I love this movie so much. And we were talking last week about great characters. Mm-hmm. You got to have a story with great characters. Who'd have thought that this little rock man would be one of the best characters on a big screen this year?
1: Speaking with a computer voice through a laptop computer, right? Because he just does clicks or whatever in his own rock language. Drew Goddard is the guy who wrote the screenplay, and he was a writer on Lost, so the guy knows how to like blend sci-fi and character work together.
0: Yeah, and I... The science that they use to explain how they can get this ship to travel such a great distance and at the speed, I was hearing, oh, the science is pretty realistic. Oh, it's actually quite realistic, but they didn't really explain it in the movie. So now I almost want to read the book just to get more details on just how they justify the science and how they were able to travel the distance. Like he's got to go almost 12 light years away. And he does it in 4 years, I think, if I'm remembering the movie correctly. But the visuals were spectacular. Gosling was amazing. The little rock guy, Rocky, he was fantastic. The visuals were, and I like that he was a puppet and not a CG character.
1: That's cool. The Odyssey next week has a puppet coming in it as well.
0: Oh, yeah?
1: The Cyclops.
0: Oh, that'll be interesting. Yeah. Okay, so yeah, Project Hail Mary, it was excellent. The runtime didn't bother me at all. I was compelled from start to finish. And what an ending. I didn't know what to expect from the ending, but it caught me off guard in the best way possible. It was nice to watch a movie and actually feel hopeful about something for a change. There's so much nihilism in our entertainment these days. So I'm going to give Project Hail Mary 4.5 couch cushions out of 5. You can find it now on Prime Video. And up next, ooh, I see Jeff has something to share about one of the all-time classic crime films. You are listening to The Couch Potatoes.
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13: Welcome back to the Couch Potatoes. I'm Jeff. He's Brett. One of Brett's favorite shows is back. We're going to get to that in just a second. But first, an unlikely sequel to one of my favorite movies is in the works and just landed some big names to fill some really big shoes. I'm talking about the prequel slash sequel to the 1995 epic crime movie Heat, starring Al Pacino and Robert De Niro.
14: Guy told me one time, don't let yourself get attached to anything you are not willing to walk out on in 30 seconds flat if you feel the heat around a corner.
13: Heat's an all-timer, one of the very best cops and robbers movie, a must-see if you've never seen it. When it came out in 95, there was a lot of fuss because it was somehow the first time that Pacino and De Niro would appear on screen together. Of course, they were both in The Godfather Part 2, but De Niro was only in the flashback scene set decades earlier from Pacino's scenes. Heat put them on screen together, but just for two scenes, the final show down and the famous diner scene.
15: And now that we've been face to face, if I'm there and I gotta put you away, brother, you are going down.
14: There's a flip side to that coin. What if you do got me boxed in and I gotta put you down? We've been face to face, yeah, but I will not hesitate, not for a second.
15: Maybe that's the way it'll be.
14: Well, maybe we'll never see each other again.
13: And they won't, because those guys will not be in this new movie. Director Michael Mann published a book sequel in 2022 called Heat 2, which I read and enjoyed. That book was set both before and after the events of Heat, and so the now elderly Pacino and De Niro are just not in the cast because there's simply no suitable roles for them at their age, and I guess Mann learned from Martin Scorsese's The Irishman that aging Robert De Niro down doesn't really work that well. But this week, after a long, long negotiation, Christian Bale and Leonardo DiCaprio said they're in. Bale is set to play Pacino's character, the police detective Vincent Hanna.
16: You know what? Neil is gone.
17: Bam! We still got bait. Maybe some time.
16: God, what do we got? What do we got? Bon voyage, mother. You were good.
13: Christian Bale could do that. Leo is set to play the character that the late, great Val Kilmer played, Chris Chehurlis.
18: Our problem is take the bank or split right now. Do not go home. Do not pack. Nothing. 30 seconds flat from now, we are gone on our separate ways. That's it. Chris.
19: The bank is worth the risk.
14: need it, brother. You should stay and take it down.
13: A publication called The Wrap has learned that Adam Driver is being sought for the villain, Wardell, and is in deep negotiations. They also report Stephen Graham is in talks to play Neil McCauley, the Robert De Niro role from the first film, and a number of actresses still vying for the role of Charlene, which was played by Ashley Judd. So we'll see. They're set to start shooting in November, so maybe it's ready in time before Christmas 2027, but no date has been set yet.
18: LAPD, gee, what? Where the f*** did this heat come from?
4: I've only seen it once.
13: Oh, it's good. It's long. It's almost 3 hours long. It's longer than Project Hail Mary.
19: Yeah, and that might be the reason why I haven't gone back to it. And just another quick follow-up on Project Hail Mary, which, by the way, in case it wasn't clear from the audio, Ryan Gosling has to travel 12 light years away to a star because our sun is dying, and so is every other star except for this one. So he has to go figure out why that star is not dying, and that's where he encounters Rocky, who is also there on behalf of his planet. And anyway, just wanted to make sure, in case you're wondering, what is that Project Hail Mary movie about? I didn't really hear it in that clip. And Jeff also made a good observation. You didn't care for the runtime when you saw it in theater.
13: Correct. But I was like, well, when you watch it at home, you can take a break because it's so long. And I would also point out, I had to go to the bathroom in the theater. And while I was in the bathroom, that's when he figured out how to talk to Rocky with his computer.
19: Oh, man. And I did take breaks. But I was, when I put it on, I was locked in from the word go. And had I just let it go, I think I would have made it the whole way without, but it, you know, you got to pee or you
13: yep.
19: get up to reload or whatever. But it's available on Prime. And Jeff mentioned one of my favorite shows. I think it was my number two favorite show of 20, whatever the first year, whenever season one came out, for Silo on Apple TV. And I'm going to go back to a clip from season one rather than season three.
20: We do not know why we are here. We do not know who built the silo. And why we are underground. We only know the world outside our sanctuary is death.
21: If you boil the pact down to one rule, it's do not say you want to go outside. Or you will go outside.
19: Silo debuted on Apple TV Plus in 2023, starring Rebecca Ferguson as somebody who lives in an underground silo that just goes down forever and ever because the world outside, the world above ground, has seemingly come to an end. And that's really all I want to tell you, because there's a mystery that needs to be unfolded, and the end of the first season blew my mind in a way that most shows have not. And season two, I won't say was worse, but I think season one felt like one of those lightning in a bottle kind of shows for me. Like, everything I loved the story, the acting was great, the production design and the production value was fantastic. It looks so good. Everything about it, I just loved. So season two was more of that. But now season three is interesting, because what they're doing is we've now got two simultaneous stories happening, the present day, and then they're telling a story from the past.
13: Oh.
19: That sort of leads into the whatever the events are that led to the silos, and what was the apocalypse? Why is everybody underground? So it looks like we're going to learn that in this third season. But I watched the first episode. It came out on Friday, July 3rd, and it's fantastic. I really enjoyed that sort of simultaneous story structure. And Rebecca Ferguson is in an interesting spot, that's all I'll say. And so far, season three is at 100%. On Rotten Tomatoes. So I don't know if that means just the first episode, or have these critics seen the whole thing, or have they seen, because sometimes we get screeners for TV shows, but they'll send us three episodes.
13: That, I think, is usually the case, where just the first few, because they just want the initial review or whatever. And then I suppose if you follow it on a weekly basis, they'll send you it episode a couple days early each week. That's usually how it goes.
19: Yeah, like sometimes we get access to like Will Ferrell's new show, The Hawk, the golf TV show. We've had access to the whole season for a while, but we can't talk about it until next week. But whenever they send screeners for or give us access to like say three episodes,
13: yeah.
19: The first time I did that, I thought, cool, I got to see all three episodes. Now I got to wait 3 weeks instead of a week for the next episode. So I stopped doing that. I'm like, you know what? If you're not going to send it all, I'll just watch it 1 week at a time. But Silo is one of the best shows on Apple. And as we discussed earlier in the Emmy nominations, Apple makes a lot of good television shows. And you could probably get rid of all of your streamers and just live off of the quality of Apple, as much as I hate to say it because I have an Android phone and I don't like Apple computers. That's all the time we've got. I'm Brett. He's Jeff. We are the Couch Potatoes. And remember, if it requires getting up off the couch...

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16: Global news at 5 p.m. I'm Jacob New. The Brunswick Complex fire continues to rage in the Fraser Canyon. More than 18,000 hectares have burned, and the Ainslie Creek fire could threaten a music festival taking place in Merritt this weekend. Global's Daria Zargar spoke to Julia Karanchi of the BC Wildfire Service.
17: Crews have been working through ground and air to bucket the blaze. Drive BC now says Highway 1 has reopened one lane of traffic each way between Boston Bar and the Jackass Summit. Flames have devoured structures at the Blue Lake Resort during months of anticipated peak season revenue. Officials still don't know how many structures have been damaged so far. Cooler conditions over the next few days are expected to help.
18: Today, we are focusing our efforts on the Brunswick Creek Fire on that southeast corner of the fire, so above the communities of Boston Bar and North Bend. And we have ground crews at the bottom of the slope as that fire slowly backs down that very steep slope. Important to note that winds are pushing fire away from community right now, but we are there to meet the fire on our own stable ground.
17: Organizers at the Base Coast Festival say they have been in constant contact with forestry and fire departments. They also have their own fire plan in place. Now, something to note, Jen, Interior Health says the emergency room at the Nicola Valley Hospital in Merritt will be closed on Sunday from 7 a.m. to 6 p.m. That means that residents and festival attendees will have to head to the Royal Inland Hospital in Kamloops, which is about an hour drive away.
16: That's Daria Zargar reporting. Officials say around 150 residents are without their homes after a fire gutted an apartment building in New Westminster.
19: The city of New Westminster says the fire started at around 1:30 p.m. local time at 905 4th Avenue on Friday in an apartment building with 42 units. The city says firefighters used ladders to rescue multiple residents who were trapped on their balconies while others were evacuated from inside the building. BC Emergency Health Services says it provided emergency medical care to four people at the scene and took three people to hospital. The city says firefighters brought the blaze under control at around 2:30 a.m. on Saturday, though crews remain on scene to extinguish hotspots. The city says a nearby apartment building was also evacuated as a precaution and that all residents are accounted for. David Augustine, The Canadian Press.
16: New Westminster Neighborhood House is coordinating donations for those displaced in the blaze and is specifically asking for money, gift cards, plus new or gently used clothing and shoes. And Kelowna firefighters are investigating a suspicious fire after multiple vehicles in an underground parkade went up in flames. It began around 4:30 this morning. Black smoke began billowing from the bottom floor of a building in the 1400 block of Bertram Street. Crews were able to quickly extinguish several vehicles on fire, preventing it from spreading to the rest of the building. The parkade and parts of the exterior sustained damage, along with several vehicles. Residents say a strong burning odor continues to linger throughout the building.
20: It's like a chemical smell, but talking to one of the neighbors said it was more likely the rubber and the plastic and the vehicles that you're smelling or the insulation in the roof.
16: One person was treated for shortness of breath, with all residents returning home earlier today. Global News Time is 5:03. In the forecast, a few showers tonight, ending before morning. Slight risk of thunderstorms prior, down to 13 degrees. Sunday, a mix of sun and cloud. 30% chance of showers early in the morning, up to 20 for your high. Sunday night, a few clouds and some fog patches, low of 12. And Monday, sunny, high of 23, except 26 inland. Outside CKNW in downtown Vancouver, it's 20 degrees. I'm Jacob New.
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